0: dead after a hit and run in Mississauga. It happened just before 6 o'clock this morning in the area of Eglinton Avenue and Aaron Mills Parkway. Police are urging the driver to get a lawyer and turn themselves in.
1: There's absolutely no reason that anyone who hit a pedestrian, especially at the speed in which we believe this happened, to not know that they have struck somebody. So we are under the impression that there's going to be some substantial front-end damage to the vehicle, the hood and the windshield as well.
0: Police say the vehicle fled eastbound on Eglinton. Anyone with information is asked to come forward. And a man is in hospital with serious injuries after a shooting outside a nightclub in Vaughan. It happened in the area of Steeles and Scholes Road around 2:20 this morning. The victim was rushed to hospital. No one else was hurt. Police say there was some sort of dispute before the shooting. The suspect fled the scene. Investigators are canvassing the area for surveillance footage. Anyone with information is asked to contact police. Several Blue Jays have been selected as MLB All-Stars, but one player is turning it down. That is Vladimir Guerrero Jr. He was named the starting first baseman for the American League, but says he's declining the invite to recover from lower back issues and to focus the second half of the season. Starting pitcher Dylan Cease will be making the trip for the first time in his career. Louis Varland also named to the roster. They'll join Ernie Clement, who was voted into the All-Star Game by fans. The All-Star Game will be held on July 14th in Philadelphia. And there's a new stop to tell you about on the GO Train line. Metrolinx will kick off service to Stratford 7 days a week starting tomorrow. For now, one train will head east to Union Station in the morning, then return to Stratford in the afternoon. The new service is not just for the summer. It's going to run year-round. For full schedule details, check out GO Transit. And at the box office, there's a new film at the top. The Minions have taken down Toy Story 5. Minions and Monsters, the seventh film in the Despicable Me franchise, earned $36.4 million in this American holiday weekend. But Toy Story 5 still is going strong. It earned $31 million at the box office this weekend. Breaking news wherever, whenever. Stay up to date at ctvnewstoronto.ca.
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3: Coming back from Cottage Country southbound on the 400, reports of a collision approaching the 407. Delays south of Langstaff on the 401 westbound collectors at Nielsen. A stalled tractor trailer partially blocking the right lane, though it's on a large tow and should be gone soon. East 401 delays the 427 through the 400. And if you're on the 407 eastbound approaching Keele, a collision now blocking the right lane. Time Saver Traffic, I'm Adil Lakhani. Your next update at 8:15 on News Talk 1010 Toronto.
0: News Talk 1010 weather, mainly cloudy this evening. And to start the work week on Monday, tomorrow's Monday, a high of 26. It'll feel like 34 with the humidex, a mix of sun and cloud on Tuesday. And again, a high of 26. I'm Andrea Case on News Talk 1010. 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
13: It's the TED Radio Hour from NPR. I'm Manoush Zomorodi. On the show today, what happens when we become obsessed with predicting the future?
14: It was the FIFA World Cup in Doha, Qatar. So it was in November, which means my students were here. They were in our workroom. And they were huddled around a laptop.
13: Brendan Dwyer is a former football coach and now a professor of sports leadership. He's at Virginia Commonwealth University, which is a financial supporter of NPR. On this day, his students had bet on a game, but not the way Brendan expected.
14: They were watching Morocco and Belgium, which is a very unconventional game for these students to watch, because they weren't from Morocco or Belgium. But these students were, like, enthralled by this game. And as the game was going on, more students were starting to gather around. And it was not a knockout round game. It was certainly not a semifinal or a final. And it was an interesting game, but we're talking second half. It's not the last couple minutes. But each moment, They were yelling and screaming and getting upset. I found that they were getting upset mainly at the referee more than they were getting upset at, you know, a missed shot or a missed pass or a misplay by one of the players.
5: Okay.
14: That's when it was like, what are you guys cheering about? And they mentioned that they weren't betting on the outcome of the game. They were betting on the number of corner kicks.
13: In other words, they weren't cheering for either team specifically. They were just hoping to see more corner kicks because they'd put money on it.
14: So every time the referee awarded a corner kick or did not, they reacted a certain way. And that was hilarious to me, and also at the same time got me a little caught off guard, because I've never seen, one, I didn't realize you could bet on the number of corner kicks at that point. And two, the fact that these students were so enthralled, not by who's going to win a World Cup game, but corner kicks. And the students won. They picked the over and they won the over.
13: What Brendan saw with his students watching the World Cup were the early signs of an exploding marketplace.
14: You know, this is a growing trend in sport fandom. We're not just watching the wins and losses. Now we're watching an additional game within that with the sports betting apps and now with the prediction markets. We can always find a way to up the ante. It's not just sitting back watching the game for, you know, the beauty of the game.
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13: From sports betting...
7: Kalshi lets you legally trade on anything.
13: ...to prediction markets.
8: Prediction is literally what computers do. Prediction is intelligence.
13: ...to tech CEOs who make grand statements about how AI will inevitably shape society.
10: By the end of 2028, more of the world's intellectual capacity could reside inside of data centers than outside of them.
13: Forecasting the future has become a national pastime. But what do we lose when we model, price, and place bets on our future? Today on the show, predictions. Why humans have, for millennia, tried to anticipate what's next, and how money and financial incentives change our experiences of the here and now. So, back to Brendan Dwyer. He has spent the last two decades studying sports fans and their habits around sports betting, which had been illegal in most U.S. states, with some key exceptions.
14: Some sort of sports betting has been around in the United States forever. Whether it's been legalized or not, whether it's been at a bookie or it's been in a bar, Las Vegas or New Jersey horse racing that would kind of get close to sports, but weren't really the traditional sports betting as we know now, the money lines, the parlays, all the fun interactive apps that make it scarily easy to bet.
13: With the internet came the dawn of online fantasy sports leagues.
14: As fantasy sports became more popular in the early part of the 2000s, it started to knock down our preconceived notions about risk and reward and interactivity of fan engagement. You put money down at the beginning of the year, you compete against your friends and family, and you may get money back out in, if you're talking about football, you put money down in August, you may get money back in January if your season-long fantasy team plays well. And through a number of tests, they realized this is probably not gambling. So it got a carve-out from a number of gambling laws across the country.
13: For two decades, state and federal regulators battled against online betting platforms. Then they found themselves in a new fight as these platforms started offering daily opportunities for fans to bet on fantasy leagues.
14: And it changed the narrative on our broadcasts, where people were talking about daily fantasy sports, talking about odds. But most importantly, it really kind of tested the water from a consumer perspective, a cultural perspective, and we found out that our society had a bit more of a favorable association with betting.
13: Was this gambling? How stringent should laws be? The debate and legal battles continued all

0: In 2024, that number was $150 billion, 95% of it online. The sports betting industry has become its own economic engine, transforming the DNA of the sports fan along the way.
1: You study sports consumer behavior, basically sports fans, how they respond. But that has changed since 2018. Talk us through this big Supreme Court decision and how it relates to sports betting today.
2: Yeah, the change and deregulation of sports betting and allowing the states to make their own laws and allowing, at this point, close to 70% of Americans to legally bet on sports has fundamentally changed the sport industry. You know, now sports fans at the tip of their fingers through their phones can bet on pretty much anything as it relates to professional sports, college sports, and has driven a lot of money into the sports industry. It has changed the way sports is broadcasted, the way we watch it, and ultimately how fans behave.
1: I have to say, I didn't really pay attention. I don't think many people like who aren't into this world even knew. Like, how big a deal was it?
2: For people in the sports industry, it's a huge deal. I mean, individuals like Mark Cuban, the owner of the Dallas Mavericks, I mean, he's gone on record to say it double the value of his franchise because of sports betting. That's how much money and interest and focus sports bettors put on sport consumption because they watch games longer, they watch more sports, they watch pre-games and analysis, which all of that drives media contracts, it drives advertisement, and that is the real fuel of the sport industry.
1: Is that a bad thing? I mean, we could all use a little pleasure these days. When does it become problematic?
2: Well, the economist in me that wants my students at VCU to find jobs, I like that there's more money in the sports industry, but from, you know, a sports purist and someone that worries about problem gambling of certain populations, I do worry about how the transactional nature of sports because of sports betting is changing not just how fans interact with sports betting, but also how it is portrayed and how it's potentially changing decisions within the sport. Right now, we are over-sponsoring, we are over-advertising, we are targeting specific groups. I think all of that is going to have to change because as more research comes out in all sorts of fields, addiction, problem gambling, or it's even marketing and advertising, a lot of the research is consistent in that you can't continue to target specific groups and advertise this much without providing safety nets. It's not done in any other part of the world the way we're doing it right now, even though we're bringing in lots of money.
1: When did the rise of prediction markets start to happen? They turn everything from the weather to political debates. When they turn regular life into a sport, can you sort of trace that back to that 2018 Supreme Court decision? Do you think they're related?
2: Yeah, I think they're related. Prediction markets are very interesting phenomena in that they kind of combine a lot of different things. I think sport has probably made them more commonplace. Legal sports books have tried to get them shut down because they're trying to protect their service. So I think as it relates to sports, it has taken off because there are still a number of states that don't have legalized sports betting, including California and Texas, some very large states with lots of people. In most states, you have to be 21 to bet. And so there are gaps in the marketplace that prediction markets fill. And it's also unregulated. It's peer-to-peer. There's no house, so there's just a lot more opportunity in the prediction market for individuals that are looking to monetize their perceived ability as a sports fan and don't feel like they want to live in the environment of a sports book. I think trust is an issue with sports books. These are the platforms that offer the bets, the parlays, and all that. There's always going to be trust issues with them because there's going to be a belief that, you know, they didn't set the lines properly and that they're making too much money and

0: when there's trust issues, people are always going to try to find an alternative way to make money.
1: When we come back, we'll dig into Brendan Dwyer's research about which sports fans are betting responsibly and which ones are getting carried away.
0: I work with 18 to 24-year-olds on a daily basis, and I worry about their decision-making for anything they do. They have overconfidence and regulation issues to everything. And so when you add overconfidence and sports and money, it worries me even more.
1: Today on the show, the pull of predictions. I'm Manoush Zomorodi, and you're listening to the TED Radio Hour from NPR. We'll be right back.
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3: On the 401 eastbound at the 427, a stalled vehicle stopped in at the left lane. Delays approaching the 427 across to Dufferin. Southbound on the 400, reports of a collision approaching the 407. It's slow from Langstaff. And southbound on the DVP at Lawrence, a stalled vehicle stopped on the right shoulder. It's slow going, approaching the 401 southbound through Lawrence. Time Saver Traffic, I'm Adil Lakhani. 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
1: It's the TED Radio Hour from NPR. I'm Manoush Zomorodi. Today on the show, we are looking into the pull of predictions. And we're talking to Brendan Dwyer, who has spent 20 years researching sports gambling and the sports fans who do all that betting.
0: Who are these individuals from a consumption perspective? How do they compare to general sports fans? What are they watching? How much are they watching? What do they look like from a fan perspective in terms of loyalty, involvement? To really trying to establish a baseline, because in our field, there really wasn't any academic literature on what the American sports bettor looked like.
1: Tell me what you found.
0: Well, I mean, there are all sorts of different sports bettors. They consume at all different levels. As your involvement, which is a attitude, not necessarily a behavior, as your cognitive involvement, so your attachment and then your emotional involvement increases, the more you consume everything. And so we see sports bettors from the lowest level that are consuming more than non-bettors. But then those that are at the highest level, the ones that consider themselves almost predictive analysts, are consuming so much sport because they want to find that edge.
12: Sports bettors are not disengaged, they're over-engaged. And those highly involved sports bettors, they are part spectator, part day trader. The scoreboard is no longer where you put the final result. It's a balance of open bets. Now we have games sometimes starting at 9 a.m. and ending at 2 a.m. That means the book is always open, creating a perpetual loop of deposit, wager, outcome, repeat. And when loyalty, attention, and money become so intertwined, so do the incentives at every level, the league, the team, fans, even the athletes. The question isn't whether sports betting enhances engagement. It clearly does. The question is, what type of engagement is it? My students would later tell me they remember the corner kicks. They don't remember who won the game. It was Morocco, by the way, 2-0. And that is the trade-off. We've quickly monetized the moment, and we've lost the meaning in the process.
1: Is there something kind of sad about that? Does the former football coach in you feel sort of bereft at that statement?
0: Well, I think it's sad in a couple different ways. I think this is an issue for our entire society, but I don't like seeing people at sporting events in particular, but even when they're watching sporting events with their friends, staring down, looking at their phones. Because it is a shared experience, and you should be enjoying the moment and the opportunity together to watch your team play and talk about what is occurring. So that's one aspect. And then, yeah, I do think we are seeing our athletes as more of a chess piece or a machine to achieve a goal as opposed to a player on a team, and that team is trying to achieve a common goal. Mm. So, yeah, as a former coach and person who loves sports, I think it does take away from something that sports was not meant to be.
10: I'm thinking just of my own family, my husband, son, big Knicks fans, and they watch the game because it is an emotional roller coaster. There's no money down, but I can imagine that I would be concerned if that then turned into something more time consuming and more about starting to make money.
0: Yeah.
10: What happens that people start to think, I'm good at this, I have a knack for this, and this can be financially remunerative for me?
0: Well, I guess I could start off by saying pretty much any sports fan thinks they know more about sports than everyone else. So I think, you know, especially when you talk about 18 to 24 year old males, they have a built-in level of confidence all about a lot of things, but in particular about sports. It is also at a time in their life where for a lot of them, money is important to them, and they oftentimes do not have a lot of it. From what we found in our research, they see betting as an opportunity to make money. And it's that combination of overconfidence and impulsivity of younger individuals that is troublesome. That's really more evident in younger people than older people. And older people, we found in our research, are more rigid, which also comes with challenges in terms of changing their perceptions and their behaviors towards betting. But I think majority of sports bettors are very responsible bettors.
10: Oh, really? They are?
0: I think they're irrational, but I think in terms of the amount of money they spend, they have it under control for the most part. But the younger individuals, overconfidence and impulsivity, if their belief in sports betting is an opportunity to make money, is really a challenge.
10: Do the words matter? Like if you said to a young person who's into sports betting, you know, you're gambling, would they push back on that? Would they say absolutely not?
0: No, I think they enjoy the risk. Another study we have conducted found that risk plays no role in their decision to gamble.
10: Hmm.
0: If they know it's more risky, that's not going to make any impact on their decision. I work with 18 to 24 year olds on a daily basis.
10: Yeah.
0: And I worry about their decision-making for anything they do. They have overconfidence and regulation issues to everything. And so when you add overconfidence and sports and money, it worries me even more.
10: Uh-huh.
0: Because it's not just like going to Vegas. If you go to Vegas and you play specific games, there is some skill in luck. You know, if you play blackjack, if you play poker, craps, there's more skill in those games than if you play roulette or a slot. Those are more luck-based. In sports, you can have a much higher perception of the skill.
10: Hmm.
0: You think you are smarter. You know more. And that enhanced illusion of control is what we call it, can be detrimental.
10: I love that phrase, enhanced illusion of control. I think nobody feels like they have any control over their lives right now. Do you think that that might be what's driving some of the growth of sports betting and prediction markets in general? Is it just wanting to have fun and get away from the world? Or is it trying to feel as though you can get a grip on what is going on, especially when the economy feels so unpredictable?
0: Yeah, that's a very good point. There is a feeling of wanting to have a stake and control in a certain situation that feels uncontrollable. And this has been a growing trend really since the late 90s, early 2000s, when fantasy sports really took off as an activity, where it went from being a few hundred thousand people playing it to millions.
10: Hmm.
0: People didn't want to just be a passive fan anymore. They didn't want to sit on the couch and watch a game. They wanted to have increased action so that there is a game going on within the game, and they're actually pulling the strings of that game within the game. Now we have betting in all the different ways. You're right in that this gives me some active participation in something that I have zero control over. And there are a lot of things in our life right now that we kind of feel like we're just sitting in the passenger seat.
10: That was Brendan Dwyer. He's a professor and director of research at the Center for Sports Leadership at Virginia Commonwealth University. You can see his full talk at TED.com.
1: www.npr.org. Today on the show, we're exploring why humans have such an insatiable desire to predict the future.
13: We're always wondering about what can go wrong, and we are up at night, you know, millions of us thinking, am I going to have a job? Am I going to be okay? Is my family going to be healthy? And so on and so forth.
1: This is Carissa Veliz.
13: I'm an associate professor at the Institute for Ethics in AI, and I'm the author of Prophecy.
1: Carissa is investigating two things: our willingness to turn to AI and ask it to model and predict everything from our health to business outcomes, and how the CEOs running those AI companies insist their products are inevitably changing the world. Do those predictions just become a self-fulfilling prophecy? And are we forfeiting our own agency in our willingness to believe them? She says these are questions that philosophers have been asking for thousands of years, from oracles in ancient Greece to court astrologers in the Middle Ages.
13: Yes, as the story goes, King Louis XI had an astrologer in court, and one day the astrologer predicted that a lady of the court would die within a week, and she did. So Louis was really rattled, because he figured that either the astrologer had actually murdered the woman just to prove his accuracy and impress people, or he could actually see the future, in which case he could threaten Louis himself. What if he saw the end of Louis? So the king decides that the astrologer has to be murdered. And he gives his servants the order that upon his signal, they are to throw the astrologer out the window to a certain death. When the astrologer comes to meet Louis, the king asks him one last question. He says, "Given your prophetic abilities, tell me, how long will you live?" And the astrologer, not missing a beat, replies, "I will die 3 days before your majesty." And Louis, go figure, never gives a signal.
1: I mean, it is an ingenious answer.
13: Very smart astrologer.
1: Very, very smart. So how, having heard that story, how do you tie that to artificial intelligence and the era in which we are living in now?
13: What the story suggests is that predictions are not always quests for knowledge or hypotheses, as we usually associate them with. Sometimes predictions are quests for power, and I don't think the astrologer found his answer in the stars. I think he understood the power of prediction, and he used it in a very clever way to get himself life insurance. And when you think about AI, you realize that the kind of AI that we're using, machine learning, is nothing but a prediction machine. What it means is that it uses data from the past and projects it onto data it doesn't have. And I think that we haven't fleshed out the implications of that, because if predictions were only about knowledge, then okay, fine, this is a scientific endeavor, but they're not. And one very basic reason for why they're not is that predictions are never facts. They can be educated guesses, they can be power plays, they can be wishful thinking, they can be estimates, but the future is unwritten and facts belong to the past. Even though we tend to associate prediction with knowledge, I'd like to invite you to consider the possibility that most of the predictions that you encounter in an everyday setting are closer to the realm of power than that of knowledge.
1: Carissa Veliz continues from the TED stage.
13: It might seem that the days in which we sought astrologers and soothsayers to tell us about the future are very distant. But often we use AI as the new Oracle of Delphi, and tech executives whisper in the ears of our leaders, much like court astrologers used to. Granted, the technology is different, but the political role is not. Predictions are often power plays in disguise. They justify value-laden decisions under the pretense of facts. Better understanding prediction matters more than ever, because we're relying on forecasting more than ever with AI. And based on how we talk about prediction, we're being much too naive about it. But AI is science, you might think. It's cutting-edge technology, right? Well, depends on the kind of AI and how we use it. AI can be a great technology to make predictions about molecules in the search for new antibiotics. But predictions about human beings are fundamentally different than those about things. Predictions about the weather don't influence the weather. Predictions about people influence people. Social predictions tend to act like magnets. They bend reality towards themselves. They affect the reality they purport to predict.
14: So let's explain a little bit more, just if people are uncertain about how AI is built on prediction. In that these models have digested basically the entire internet, and they're looking to what people have written previously, how they've constructed sentences, words, ideas, and then simply replicating that when we ask them a query, when it comes to LLMs, at least.
13: That's exactly right. The large language model outputs a likely response. And many people think that it's a response that's likely to be true. But that is actually imprecise. Uh-huh. It's a response that is likely to have been given by a person, had you asked a person, and likely to have been accepted by another person. Because the way these models were trained was with human beings. So they would suggest two answers to a human being, and then a human being would prefer one of those, and then the model would learn what human beings prefer. But as we well know, sometimes human beings don't prefer the truth. We prefer good stories. And so the models are not trained to track truth.
14: Can you tell us more about some of the use case scenarios you're seeing where AI is being used as a forecasting tool in terms of trying to predict human behavior that you think is dangerous?
13: Yeah, so insurance is very important one. And we're going from population level predictions, as in how many people in 10 million are going to get diabetes, to individualized predictions. Is this person going to get diabetes? And that is much more dangerous because it creates self-fulfilling prophecies much more easily. Because, for example, if I predict that a person is going to have bad health and then I put his insurance premium up, that in itself might lead to more stress, which leads to worse health. So I affect that person very directly. Human beings are so suggestible. And we can be so stressed out by circumstances that corner us. And the whole point of insurance is to pool risks such that the unlucky don't have to burden their unluckiness alone.
14: Mm.
13: So another use case is giving out any kind of opportunity. So using AI for giving out loans, for giving out jobs, for deciding whether somebody should have an apartment, for making decisions in the justice system having to do with bail or with sentencing. And as far as I can tell, we are using AI pretty much in every sphere of life.
14: The argument that I hear with many of these examples actually is, well, more information is good information. And so why would we not look to the past and look at trend lines and the data so that we can make better choices going forward?
13: Essentially, we are reducing people's capacity to defy their odds. If you take into account that predictions are not facts, arguably they don't count as information. The second point is that when you're looking for a needle in a haystack, if you add hay to the haystack, it doesn't help. So no, more information is not always relevant and it's not always helpful. And the third thing is it depends on how we use that data.
14: Do you think people say that there are ways to check for algorithmic bias and make sure that the modeling gives us decisions that reflect a world that we want to live in, not necessarily one that we have lived in?
13: One of the problems is that if you don't have equality in the data set, there is no way to come up with an algorithm that is not biased. If I deny you an opportunity on the basis of a clear criteria, either it's a loan or a crime or bail or something, if I deny you a loan because you don't have X amount of dollars in your bank account, or I deny you bail because you committed X crime, those are contestable facts. We can argue about them. If I'm wrong, you can challenge me. But if I deny you an opportunity on the basis of a prediction, how are you going to challenge that? Because a prediction is not a fact. So how are you going to prove to me that you will pay the loan or that you are safe? You can't. And so when we use predictions to make important decisions, what we are actually doing is creating literally a Kafkaesque world in which we are ruled not by principles, not by criteria that are transparent, contestable, not by due process, but by statistical pattern matching against which there is no argument.
10: In a minute, Carissa Veliz weighs in on whether our AI future really is inevitable. On the show today, predicting the future. I'm Manoush Zomorodi, and you're listening to the TED Radio Hour from NPR. We'll be right back.
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3: On the Gardner, westbound past Jameson, a stalled vehicle stopped on the right shoulder. It's slow westbound through Jameson. It's actually also slow eastbound through Jameson on the Gardner. East 401 delays Dixon Road through the 400. Westbound, just a little volume through Kipling to Dixon Road. And southbound on the 400 and southbound on the 404 delays approaching the 401. In town, Lawrence Avenue remains closed, Warden to Birchmount for the Taste of Lawrence Festival till 2 a.m. Time Saver Traffic, I'm Adil Lakhani. 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
10: It's the TED Radio Hour from NPR. I'm Manoush Zomorodi. On the show today, predictions. And we were just talking to philosopher Carissa Veliz about how AI is already quietly shaping our lives. But what about the people who are building these AI models? Many technologists tell us we need to prepare for a future where AI is integrated into every aspect of our world. Is that kind of forecasting just business people promoting their products? Or are they trying to will us into this future? A kind of predictive power grab?
13: It's both. And it's fine. You know, it's fine for business people to try to market their product and try to sell you the idea that the future is their product, as long as we're clear on what's going on. But what worries me is when one of these tech executives says, oh, this is what the future looks like and it's inevitable, and then every newspaper publishes it as if that's a fact.
18: When a tech executive says that in the future we will use AI for everything and everywhere, he's trying to get you to act in a way that will fulfill his vision of the future. And when you believe that prediction as if it were telling you something about the future, when you give in to the fear of missing out and you go and you buy the AI and you contribute to the self-fulfilling prophecy, what you are actually doing is obeying. Have you noticed how often people who make predictions about technology say that the future they are describing is inevitable? That's a red flag. Those predictions are designed to act as conversation stoppers. They're telling you, don't question me. Just accept what I'm saying as a fact. I'd like for this talk to be a conversation starter. I hope it'll persuade you to ask more questions.
13: One example that brings me a lot of joy is Mark Zuckerberg trying to sell us the idea of the metaverse.
19: We believe the metaverse will be the successor to the mobile internet.
20: It was like 2020, 2021, Mark Zuckerberg pivoted Facebook to be the VR company, right? He was so confident in VR.
13: Zuckerberg told us that in a matter of 2 or 3 years, everybody would be living in the metaverse. Thankfully, we're not. And it shows how he was trying to market his product. And what I would like people to hear when one of these executives says something like that is, oh, that's a prediction. Who is this guy? What are his financial incentives? Is that a future I want? And if not, what am I going to do to make sure that my life looks nothing like that?
14: I guess the difference with AI versus the metaverse is like people didn't really see the use case for the metaverse. It just seemed sort of like I could take it or leave it. It didn't add any value to my life. But with AI, there are some tools that are genuinely useful. And so is that why do you think it might be harder for people to parse the sort of dangers versus the efficacy of AI that's being sold to us?
13: Well, I'm not sure. I think AI is harder to fail because we've already embedded it in so many products and in so many ways. However, what I would like us to be more aware of is that it really matters how we use AI, that AI is a kind of an empty label. So for example, one of my favorite uses of AI is for finding molecules and new antibiotics and developing new materials. I think that's a great use of AI. And even though it makes a lot of mistakes, you have people checking whether that molecule actually works as an antibiotic or whether that molecule will actually be an interesting material. But when I predict that somebody's going to be a bad employee and therefore I don't hire them and nobody wants to hire them because everybody's using the same AI, then of course that person will not have a job. And the company that is providing the AI will say, oh, look, my AI is 99.9% accurate. But at what price? Because it may be creating the reality that is purporting to predict.
14: This reminds me of your previous work where you've looked a lot into digital privacy. And I wonder if you feel that the sort of personalization of technology, this sort of sense that the tech knows you better than you know yourself, has created a little bit of an imbalance, that we are constantly thinking of the individual as opposed to the greater good because of this emphasis on me, the user.
13: So one of the reflections in the book is how the machinery of surveillance exists to be at the service of the machinery of prediction. So we only collect all of this data and watch people because we're trying to figure out what they're going to do next, and we're trying to influence that. And that's not that different from being in the savannah thousands of years ago and have a lion looking at you because it wants to know where you're going to go next so it can pounce on you and eat you. It's the same principle.
14: But some people would say, well, okay, so I log into Amazon and it knows that I need more detergent. I'm grateful for that prediction. Do you find something dangerous or sinister in that?
13: Well, no, if it's only that, but it's never going to be only that. And part of why predictions online are true is because it's easier to determine the future than to predict it. So, for example, to give an extreme example, just to illustrate the point, if I want to be absolutely sure of where somebody's going to be tomorrow, the easiest thing to do is to jail them. Because that way, I will know for sure where they're going to be. So when the online world influences our views in a way that makes it easier to predict our behavior, we are paying a cost in autonomy. And when it comes to detergent, that's not very important. But when it comes to who you vote for and who you meet online and what you read and what you think, that becomes pretty important.
14: Where does religion fit into this conversation? Because it used to provide a sense that something is preordained or there is someone looking out for your future. Is that part of what you are seeing when it comes to why technology has such a hold on people, that it's filling this sort of gap that there used to be in our culture?
13: That's one interpretation. And an interesting fact to think about is how even though Greeks were very advanced in mathematics, they never developed the concept of probability mathematically. And one hypothesis is that they were so convinced that there was such a thing as fate and that gods determined your fate that it just didn't make sense. You couldn't even think that thought that there could be mathematical probability because it just doesn't square with fate determined by gods. And what I'm seeing more these days, which concerns me quite a bit, is attributing religious or magical or supernatural abilities or properties to algorithms. People thinking that God can express himself through algorithms, or algorithms having this magical quality of guessing things and knowing things. And one observation that just chilled my blood when I reread it is from Hannah Arendt, who makes the case that when people are subjected to very random and incomprehensible bureaucracy, they start to have magical thinking to just make sense of it. And I think that's what's happening to us. We are so alienated and so, yeah, kind of feeling like Joseph in the trial, in Kafka's The Trial, that we're starting to attribute magical qualities to the algorithm just to feel like we are living in a world that still somehow makes sense.
14: So what do we do? I hear the word agency said a lot right now. We need to take back our agency. Is that the word you would use? And how do we do it?
13: Yeah, I like that word. In philosophy, we also talk about autonomy. And in a way, our current situation looks a lot like ancient Greece and ancient Rome, in which there was a very strong culture of divination. And philosophy was born out of that culture in opposition to that culture of myth and divination as a voice of reason and agency. And just like poison ivy tends to grow near jewelweed, and jewelweed tends to be an antidote to poison ivy, even though ancient Greece gave us the obsession with the future, it also gave us philosophy to face it. And I think we need to step up and learn from the past. The future is unwritten. Nobody knows the future. And if you go around asking people, tell me what the future is, which is essentially a kind of tell me what to do, because I don't know what to do and I'm scared, eventually someone will take you up on it. And whether that person has your best interest at heart is questionable. But more importantly, they don't know what the future is either. Because it's not written. And we should change from the mentality of, oh, I need to know what the future holds and kind of unveil this written script, which doesn't exist, to I need to build the future that I want to live in. Because otherwise, somebody else is going to build a future for me.
14: That was Oxford University philosopher Carissa Valiz. Her book is called Prophecy, Prediction, Power, and the Fight for the Future. From ancient oracles to AI. You can see her full talk at TED.com. So with predictions surrounding us online, in the news, and in our pastimes, are we losing our tolerance for uncertainty?
5: Yeah, and that's why I think so many people are feeling anxious and unmoored.
14: This is Simone Stoltzoff.
5: I am a journalist and author, and I just published the new book, How to Not Know, The Value of Uncertainty in a World That Demands Answers.
14: Simone has spent the last few years talking to experts about balancing what you can know about the future with what you'll never know about the future.
5: When we are certain about some facets of our life, it makes it easier to hold uncertainty in others. And so the implication here is that if you find your anchors, find the things that will hold true amid all that is changing around you, it becomes easier to hold the uncertainty as well. And when we look at uncertainty, we are biologically wired to fear it, to make it cause discomfort. But that isn't the full story. Uncertainty can also be the birthplace of possibility. It can be where new opportunities arise from. I like to think about like an artist or a entrepreneur or a scientist. Anyone who is creating revolutionary work has to be comfortable getting to the threshold of what they know and persist nonetheless.
14: Simone spoke to people who tried to find that balance between certainty and serendipity, like a guy named Max Hawkins, who found he needed to purposefully force himself to experience the unknown by engineering it into his life.
5: Yeah, I mean, Max is a fascinating character. So he studied computer science and art in college and then got his dream job at Google, moved out to the Bay Area, and had been working for a few years and then started feeling this maybe familiar feeling, which is that his life started feeling like a series of rinse and repeat days, like he was acting out a script again and again and again.
21: When I lived in San Francisco, I would wake up right at 7 a.m. and immediately go to my favorite coffee shop.
14: He
10: Here's Max Hawkins on the TED stage.
21: And I would drink my coffee and get onto my bicycle and ride into work. And I optimized my schedule to be perfect.
5: And so in order to get outside of his bubble, outside of his comfort zone, he did something rather extreme, which is he started designing different algorithms to infuse randomness in his life. The first thing that he did was he designed an algorithm that would call an Uber to his house and bring him to a random location in the city that he didn't know.
21: And I was hooked. Like I started using this app to do go to all different places in San Francisco. I went to museums randomly, random grocery stores, random bars, random bowling alleys, random florists. And I started discovering that there was an entire side to San Francisco that I had been ignoring because of my preference.
5: And at the most extreme example, he quit his job and designed an algorithm to choose where he lived.
21: And it sent me all over the world. Taipei, Taiwan, Mumbai, India, Dubai. And every time I would go to a new city, I would do the same sort of stuff I was doing in San Francisco, go to random events, meet random people. And I'd live there for 2 to 3 months and then ask the computer again for the next location. I did this for 2 years.
10: And did it work? Did he love it?
5: I think it worked to a certain extent, but there were also diminishing returns. So I spoke to this psychologist about Max's situation. The psychologist's name is Mikhail Duga. He was one of the first people to link intolerance for uncertainty with mental health anxiety disorders. And what Duga told me is that when people are particularly intolerant of uncertainty, he sees one of two behaviors. One is they become obsessive information gatherers. Mm. The other extreme is people become extremely impulsive.
10: Mm-hmm.
5: So I went into Max's story, and when I went down and spent time with him in LA, thinking that he was able to tolerate uncertainty better than any of us. But I came away thinking that maybe by outsourcing your decisions to this algorithm, it's just another way of avoidance. It's another way of not necessarily taking responsibility for the choices of your life.
10: Yeah, I think that's a really good point, that it's almost like you wrote that you wondered if having a computer algorithm make his decisions wasn't actually freedom, but it was just a different kind of trap.
5: Mm-hmm. And Duga argues that there's actually a middle path that is a little bit more adaptive. But I do think it's instructive. If you feel like you've had too many of these rinse and repeat days, what might you do to microdose uncertainty? Maybe you take a little different route to work, or you go to a restaurant that you've never been to, and through exposing yourself to that novelty, you not only discover more about yourself, but you're training yourself to be able to be more tolerant for uncertainty in the future.
10: So what role does prediction, healthy prediction, have in your view? Like, how do we balance the very real possibilities with this inability to ever really know what's going to happen?
5: So rather than having very fixed goals or having a certain idea of my 10-year plan, I try to treat my life a little bit more like a prototype, like an experiment, and try to approach the uncertainty in my life with curiosity instead of fear. There's this idea from Buddhism that I really like, which is to focus on the next right action. When we're faced with uncertainty, I think it's really easy to loop through all of the worst case scenarios or all of the logistical and emotional ramifications if things don't go our way. But rather than worry about all of those next steps, how might you try to stay grounded in your sphere of influence, of what you can control right now? It's incredibly disempowering to have a fixed idea of exactly how things will go, because that robs you of the ability to shape it. And so that's something I come back to again and again. I actually don't want a predictable or a certain future. I want to be able to influence it myself.
10: That was writer Simone Stoltzoff. His book is called How to Not Know: The Value of Uncertainty in a World That Demands Answers. Thank you so much for listening to our episode. It was produced by Phoebe Lett and Katie Monteleone. It was edited by Sanaz Meshkinpour and me. Our production staff at NPR also includes Fiona Guerin, Matthew Cloutier, Harsha Nahada, Rachel Faulkner-White, James Delahousie, and Avery Keatley. Our executive producer is Irene Noguchi. Our audio engineers were Hannah Glovna and Tiffany Vera Castro. Our theme music was written by Ramtin Arablouei. Our partners at TED are Chris Anderson, Helen Walters, Roxanne Hylasht, and Daniela Balarezzo. I'm Manoush Zomorodi, and you've been listening to the TED Radio Hour from NPR.
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0: Good evening, I'm Andrea Case. Some of the stories we're following in the newsroom this hour. A woman in her 30s is dead after a hit and run in Mississauga. It happened just before 6 o'clock this morning in the area of Eglinton Avenue and Erin Mills Parkway. Police are urging the driver to get a lawyer and turn themselves in.
1: There's absolutely no reason that anyone who hit a pedestrian, especially at the speed in which we believe this happened, to not know that they have struck somebody. So we are under the impression that there's going to be some substantial front end damage to the vehicle, the hood and the windshield as well.
0: Police say the vehicle fled eastbound on Eglinton. Anyone with information is asked to come forward. And a man is in hospital with serious injuries after a shooting outside a nightclub in Vaughan. It happened in the area of Steeles and Scholes Road around 2:20 this morning. The victim was rushed to hospital. No one else was hurt. Police say there was some sort of dispute before the shooting. The suspect fled the scene. Investigators are canvassing the area for surveillance footage. Anyone with information is asked to contact police. Several Blue Jays have been selected as MLB All-Stars, but one player is turning it down. That is Vladimir Guerrero Jr. He was named the starting first baseman for the American League, but says he's declining the invite to recover from lower back issues and to focus the second half of the season. Starting pitcher Dylan Cease will be making the trip for the first time in his career. Louis Varland also named to the roster. They'll join Ernie Clement, who was voted into the All-Star game by fans. The All-Star game will be held on July 14th in Philadelphia. And there's a new stop to tell you about on the GO train line. Metrolinx will kick off service to Stratford 7 days a week starting tomorrow. For now, one train will head east to Union Station in the morning, then return to Stratford in the afternoon. The new service is not just for the summer. It's going to run year-round. For full schedule details, check out GO Transit. And at the box office, there's a new film at the top. The Minions have taken down Toy Story 5. Minions and Monsters, the seventh film in the Despicable Me franchise, earned $36.4 million in this American holiday weekend. But Toy Story 5 still is going strong. It earned $31 million at the box office this weekend. Breaking news wherever, whenever. Stay up to date at ctvnewstoronto.ca.
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3: Just one real problem on the highways right now. Westbound on the Gardner Pass. Jameson, a stalled truck on the right shoulder. Drivers slowing as they pass, and it's backed up from Spadina. Eastbound on the 401, a little slowdown through Dixon Road. Westbound, it's slow from the 400 to the 427. South 404 delays approaching the 401 to Eglinton. And lots of volume coming back from Cottage Country. Delays approaching Essa Road on and off south to Davis Drive. With your News Talk 1010 Time Saver Traffic, I'm Adil Lakhani.
0: News Talk 1010 weather, mainly cloudy this evening. And to start the work week on Monday, tomorrow's Monday at high 26. It'll feel like 34 with the heat index, a mix of sun and cloud on Tuesday, and again a high of 26. I'm Andrea Pierce on News Talk 1010. 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
13: This is the problem with realism. 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
14: Hello, Monk listeners. Roger Griffiths here, your host and moderator. Welcome to this, our continuing conversations called the Monk Dialogues. These are in-depth questions and answers with some of the world's sharpest minds and brightest thinkers. On each Monk Dialogue, we go deep into the big issues that are transforming our world and moving the public conversation. Today, I'm speaking with author, journalist, and popular Substack writer, Frederick DeBoer. Frederick is a self-described Marxist with a long-standing commitment to left-wing activism. However, his new book, How the Elites Ate the Social Justice Movement, takes aim at his former political allies. Frederick, or Freddie, as he's known to his friends, criticizes the current social justice movement for taking a hyper-emotional approach to politics, engaging in widespread character assassination against anyone perceived to be on the wrong side of history with a capital H. In Freddie's words, we are living in a moment of political bloodlust dressed up in the language of anti-racism. Freddie DeBoer joins us from Connecticut. Freddie, welcome to the Monk Dialogues.
15: Thanks for having me.
14: looking forward to this conversation today about your new book, generate a lot of waves and debate out there, which we like at the Monk Debate. So let's start with a recent Substack post of yours that was in advance of the book's release, saying, in a sense, it's not about wokeness or other broad concepts of social liberalism. This is you speaking. Instead, it's about American progressive social movements, particularly the civil unrest that engulfed the country in 2020. Unpack that for us. Set the scene here. What are you trying to get at with how elites ate the social justice movement?
4: Sure. So as the book talks about at length, I am a member and have been my entire adult life of what I would call the activist left, as well as being a writer who sort of works on that sort of level. So I've always tried to balance being a commentator with actually getting involved in local communities and with various on the ground movements for a variety of reasons. I mean, I'm actually my experience as an activist is a lot longer than my experience as a professional writer. And those things are entangled with what are typically called cancel culture or wokeness, et cetera, but they are very much distinct. And I think that part of the failure, our collective failure to really understand what happened in 2020, the political moment that sort of the 2010s were sort of building to a head, was to equate sort of what people call wokeness or cancel culture. So, you know, a prominent figure says something that is perceived to be offensive. It generates a lot of backlash on social media that leads to personal and professional consequences for that person, which then other people say is excessive, which they then call sort of canceling or wokeness. I've weighed in on those topics plenty, but they are profoundly distinct from an organized movement against police violence and against racial inequality in general, and the various other offshoots of the social justice movement that I discuss in the book. And so the word woke appears three times in the text, but all three times it's in the context of talking about other people's, how other people talk and think about politics. And I'm fairly certain that the words cancel and culture never appear next to each other. And in fact, that was a stipulation that I made to Simon Schuster at the beginning of the process of writing the book.
14: Great. Let's build on that. Play back another quote to you from March 2023. You wrote, "It's absurd that so many people pretend not to know what woke means. The problem could be easily solved if people who support woke politics would adopt a name for others to use. No to woke, no to identity politics, no to political correctness. Fine. Pick something." Well, Freddie, let's talk a little bit more. What do you think woke has come to be understood to mean within the broader kind of progressive movement in the left? And then what do you understand it as?
4: I mean, I think the first thing to say is that no one loves the title with that there is sort of applied to their political movement, right? The world is stuffed with people who say things like, well, I'm called a conservative, but I'm really a classical liberal or whatever. It's also the case that there is no such thing as a political descriptor that is not shaggy, right? Get people to define liberal and you'll get 10 different definitions, 10 different people, 10 different definitions. Same thing with conservative or, you know, what have you. I think that there has been a clear evolution in what I would broadly term like sort of social liberalism. So if we want to sort of artificially define or divide the political project between sort of economic issues and issues that are more sort of social and cultural, obviously they're intertwined, but you know, issues like abortion tend to fall on the social cultural side, gay rights are social cultural, et cetera. Race is, I think part of the reason why race is such a flashpoint in American politics is because it is so deeply divided between the two. But if we talk about social liberalism, so the cultural and social politics of the left of center in American life, I think there's clearly been a profound evolution that starts sometimes in the early 2010s. And dates maybe to 2021. I think that, you know, many people are talking about a vibe shift, a change in these things. But in any event, ideas from the academic humanities departments, elite academic humanities departments, Ivy League stuff, began to filter out into broader consciousness, broader public consciousness, Social media played a large role in this. The site Tumblr, which is has always been in pure numbers sort of a niche phenomenon, but which has a lot of people who are very dedicated internet users and who are very sort of influential, helped to sort of take, okay, bell hooks is someone you talk about in the academy, but now we're going to talk about her on Tumblr. And those ideas sort of filter out into Twitter. And the next thing you know, a sort of center-left journalist of a type who would never have heard of bell hooks 15 years ago is now quoting her in our political discourse. And that change, I think, is not sort of deniable. Something happened. There is an increasing focus

0: So rather than being a question of structures, rather than being a question of objective fact, politics is about how we interact with each other and how that makes us feel. Robin DiAngelo's runaway bestseller, White Fragility, is a book of, it's all about this approach to racial politics, that racism exists in uncomfortable interactions between white and black people. What is frustrating is I just don't see any reason to pretend that if you went back to 2010, that you would not see a major difference in the way that liberals speak about cultural and social issues. And sometimes they acknowledge that, right? Oftentimes people will talk about this change as, you know, I'm part of like a revolutionary moment, a revolutionary movement, we're changing the world. And then you say, okay, what is your movement called? And they get offended. And that's what I was reacting to in that piece.
1: Excellent stuff. Yeah, some really key points there to think on. Let's just situate for the listener a little bit where you're coming from, because you say, you know, we all don't like labels, but kind of need some labels to understand each other's respective points of view. In articles that you've written, The New Statesman and elsewhere, you seem to characterize yourself as someone who has a liberal orientation, and let's unpack what that means for you, but also that you're concerned about the illiberalism of our current moment and the larger social justice movement. So to build on your last answer, let's talk a little bit about your own philosophy and orientation, and then how you apply that to your critique that these theories, these concepts of race and identity have created an illiberal moment within arguably the very political and social movements that one would expect to be the most critical and resistant to illiberalism.
0: Yeah. So, I mean, look, I do have a label, and it's quite simple and direct for me. The label is Marxist. The trouble is that I'm operating in an intellectual context in which what most people think of as Marxist, I think, is not what Marxism actually is. And that's true both of, you know, conservative and liberal critics of Marxism, but it's also true of most people who call themselves Marxists. I just think that there is widespread misunderstanding about what the Marxist philosophy actually says. My sort of liberalism in the sense of being concerned with individual rights and procedural fairness is often seen as sort of a departure from my Marxism. In fact, that's not the case. The idea that Marxism is inherently illiberal is really a vestige of 20th century expressions of sort of quasi-Marxist sentiment in the form of Marxist-Leninism, in the form of Stalinism, in the form of Maoism. But I'm not a Marxist-Leninist, a Stalinist, or a Maoist. So that's not my problem. Marxism, properly understood, is not a rejection of the Enlightenment. It is the culmination of the Enlightenment. It's not a repudiation of liberalism. It is the natural extension of liberalism, precisely in the following from the schools of like John Locke or whoever. But even if that wasn't true, even if I didn't believe that about Marxism, reality is that we live in a liberal democratic society today. And that society has been governed by certain norms about free expression, about the right to be able to say what you want, about having a degree of due process, or if you don't want to use the legal term due process, of basic fairness. So when someone is accused of something, like accused of harboring racist sentiment or accused of sexual misconduct, etc., traditionally, this sort of liberal mindset would be, well, we need some sort of process through which we find out the truth.
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8: Today I'm speaking with author, journalist, and popular Substack writer Frederick DeBoer. Frederick is a self-described Marxist with a long-standing commitment to left-wing activism. However, his new book, How the Elites Ate the Social Justice Movement, takes aim at his former political allies. Frederick, or Freddie as he's known to his friends, criticizes the current social justice movement for taking a hyper-emotional approach to politics, engaging in widespread character assassination against anyone perceived to be on the wrong side of history with a capital H. In Freddie's words, we are living in a moment of political bloodlust dressed up in the language of anti-racism.
9: So when someone is accused of something, like accused of harboring racist sentiment or accused of sexual misconduct, etc., traditionally, the sort of liberal mindset would be, well, we need some sort of process through which we find out the truth. And in order to sort of preserve, you know, the rights of the accused, etc., that sort of thing was rejected by many people who consider themselves left-leaning in the last decade. Everything sort of happened in the context of a lot of screaming, right? I'm semi-serious when I say that, like, if I wanted to use the best term to describe all of this, it wouldn't be woke or political correctness. It would be social justice yelling, right? Because there emerged this approach to politics that was hyper emotional, that insisted that anyone who was perceived to be on the wrong side was someone who was totally fair game for character assassination, for firing from their job, from just, you know, total social destruction. Everything was happening in this era of, like, political bloodlust that was dressed up with the language of anti-racism and feminism and et cetera. And so the liberalism was all around us, among other problems. Like, freedom of speech and basic procedural fairness are very popular, right? I mean, I think one of the reasons why this version of politics always had an expiration date is that, you know, when people go on Twitter and they put the phrase freedom of speech in quotation marks to indicate that they think it's ridiculous or that it doesn't exist or that it's not important, they're failing to understand that, like, freedom of speech is vastly more popular than they are, right? Mm-hmm. They do polling about the popularity of broad concepts like freedom of speech. Freedom of speech is consistently more popular than either political party, more popular than any individual politician. So, you know, you had this sort of personal illiberalism within the spaces that were controlled by sort of yelling social justice politics. But you also had this external society in which that was embedded that was never going to go.
8: Mm-hmm. Well, how do you explain, Freddie, the virality of these ideas? Because you've just made a cogent argument, a convincing case to me about, you know, the value of some of our longstanding kind of liberal beliefs and credos around free expression, you know, the sharing of ideas in ways that don't involve pre-prejudicial views as to what the intent or spirit of your interlocutor is. So why do you think these ideas have spread so widely and so rapidly. You talked a little bit about technology, things like Tumblr, but surely there's something else here that these ideas are answering in people that's causing them to have the success to really redefine in the last matter of a few years, many of our kind of core assumptions about who we are as citizens, what kind of society we want to live in, how our institutions should work. I mean, is this a revolution?
9: Well, look, I do think fundamentally the most important sort of precursors to what we've experienced in the last 10 or 12 years was technological. I will get to sort of the more social sort of things in a minute, but I do think that this could not have happened had it not been the case that for so many people, the site of politics moved online and onto social media in particular. And that for our elite class, for the class of people that generates our national narrative, politics moved onto Twitter, and it has only recently been dislodged from there, because that's where elites gathered in order to sort of set the conversation. And I think that's, you know, I mean, again, like part of the reason why I am dedicated to doing politics in the real world is to, you know, sort of have an antidote to that. One of the things that the internet does is that it creates a distance that allows you to be a bloodthirsty monster, right? I like meeting people I've argued with about politics online in person, because I can see how consistently unimpressive they are in person, and sort of like the bubble is popped, and like their sort of, you know, sense of self-aggrandizement is not present in the real world. But also just like, it's harder to be in a space physically with someone and to scream at them and to reduce them to a caricature. Those things happen because politics is a very sort of bloodied elbowed business. But when everything is happening from a web browser, it's just really easy to forget the human and to act tougher than you really are. But to answer your question about sort of social factors, I think there's a lot of things that happened. I think one thing that happened is, look, I would never say that the people who engaged in this sort of thing in general were insincere. I think that they actively and consciously believed themselves to be part of a genuine movement to increase justice in the universe and the world. And that's important. But I also think that, number one, you have a collapse of meaning in American life. So you have the demise of civic institutions. You have a dramatic decline in religiosity and particular in actual like attendance of religious services. You have the ironizing of identifying with your job, right? So we have had generations now telling us that it's somehow pathetic or ridiculous to see your identity as your job. And there's just a vacuum in a lot of people where they just feel like they just don't have a lot to hold on to in terms of like the intrinsic value of their lives. And I think that one of the things that people did is they sort of took those feelings and they stuffed them into the shape of politics that they saw online. People are conformists and they want to sort of toe the line of the people around them because they want to be popular. And the way to get popular online in a lot of these spaces was always to be the most extreme voice. It was never popular to say, hey, we should slow down. Maybe these people aren't so bad. Maybe this person isn't guilty of what they're accused of. Let's be more sort of circumspect about this. That was never going to happen. But also, you have the process through which elites go through a sort of a meat grinder of getting their space, their place in sort of American elite society. So they come up as children, even prior to high school, their parents are stuffing their heads with all this stress about how they have to go to the best college possible. The getting into fancy colleges is absurdly hard now. The acceptance rates are so low. And the competition is so fierce. And so they vie and they fight. And finally, they get into a fancy college, hopefully. There was just an article in The Atlantic about how students at Yale and other elite schools create artificial scarcity in sort of in like getting into clubs and activities at school. The campus officials say in the article, hey, we're not doing this. We want the clubs to be open to everybody. But the kids sort of force this sort of the scarcity onto the system. And they do so because they don't know how not to do that, right? They don't know how not to vie or to struggle or to constantly achieve. They are addicted to the feeling of fighting to climb up the ladder. They enter their professional life. They get into their jobs. They become staff writers at New York Magazine, or they become, you know, low-level functionaries at the Ford Foundation, or they become administrator in residential life at a medium-sized state college, et cetera, et cetera, et cetera. Social justice became another way to compete, right? I think that if you look at the kind of people who did this, they were hugely disproportionately drawn from sort of elite, hyper-educated locales. And I think those people saw this as another way to sort of satisfy that itch to climb the ladder and be part of the elite, only now it was a moral elite instead of an educated elite.
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10: Today I'm speaking with author, journalist, and popular Substack writer Frederick DeBoer. Frederick is a self-described Marxist with a long-standing commitment to left-wing activism. However, his new book, How the Elites Ate the Social Justice Movement, takes aim at his former political allies. To bring a bit of your kind of Marxist sensibility to this, I mean, how much is this is really a reflection of reality of class and growing kind of class divisions in, you know, contemporary Western societies? I mean, is there an irony here, Freddie, that the very people that seem most kind of open to embracing some of the more radical tenets of contemporary social justice movements are often some of the most privileged people in society? They are those students at those Ivy League colleges and campuses that you just spoke about. To what extent should we be looking at this as a class phenomena? And to what extent are arguably maybe the people that are most in need of campaigners and advocates for, I'm not going to say social justice, but let's say social improvement, those elements in society, the most dispossessed and disadvantaged, to what extent are they included in the movement? Where, you know, do you feel that their voices are reflected?
11: Well, no, they're not included. I mean, look, like, it is hardly restricted to the sort of social justice movement or the sort of these discursive spaces where this sort of thing was happening, is still happening, that they are heavily class stratified. One of the basic realities of American life is poor people don't vote, right? So after the election of Donald Trump in 2016, there was this effort to blame his election on like laid off iron workers in Akron, Ohio, right? But if you actually looked at the exit polling, the median Trump voter made something like $90,000 a year. You know, the Trump foot soldiers are like guys who own car dealerships, right? It's just always been the case that participation in politics is heavily class stratified. It's not universally true. And in fact, you know, I spent years working in the housing movement, tenants' rights movement in New York City. And that's a space where you have tons of ordinary working class people who get involved. It's very diverse racially for the simple reason that people need a place to live. Right. And so those politics are remarkably like real to them. The problem with the social justice yelling was that it was largely being overtaken by people who were financially secure, not rich necessarily. Many of them were affluent, but people who did not feel the immediate, you know, desperation of how am I going to pay the rent next month? And when that happens, there's just a necessary and inevitable, like sort of when you're made up of people who are removed from politics, there's this inevitable fixation on culture war issues, because culture war gets you out of bed. It gets you inflamed. It gets you angry. Whereas the expiration of the child tax credit expansion, which thrust millions of children back into poverty, did not get an ounce of the heat on social media that, you know, whatever the gender controversy of the day was, whatever the race controversy of the day was, even though the child tax credit is objectively one of the most important and high stakes issues in American politics today.
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10: Let's talk about, you know, trends and where you see these social justice movements going. Because to listen to you, I get a sense, again, I don't want to be too Marxist here, but I do like the idea of, you know, the contradiction in Marx, that, you know, contradictions reveal themselves over time. And they're often, if not the downfall of movements, they can be very destructive to those movements and what they do. The conflicts kind of out themselves. And by that I mean is the conflict not of one group warring against another, but just the inherent intellectual conflicts that are maybe irresolvable in the very heart of many of our contemporary social justice movements today. So what happens here, Freddie? Do these contradictions come to the surface? Does the movement have a reckoning? I mean, right now, you could say there's some debate about those contradictions around the periphery of the movement. But in terms of its core tenets, I think many of its adherents, especially in the political world, feel that these contradictions don't exist. They are resolved. They're subsumed within the movement.
11: Well, look, the first thing to say is what I don't say and have never said is that these various culture war issues aren't important, that I don't care about them or I don't take a side on them. I mean, you know, if the book is anything, it is a 250-page argument for how to better wage the racial justice movement, right? In other words, yeah, the very reason I wrote the book, which I think some of the people reviewing it have forgotten or ignored, is that I want these movements to do better. Of course, I think, yes. I mean, look, you've already identified one of the major fissures in this project, which is that it's all about the oppressed and the dispossessed and the downtrodden, but the movement is conspicuously not made up of people like that, is one thing, one big thing. Another thing, though, is one of the strange things about all of this is many of the people, a majority of the people who sort of considered themselves social justice warriors, who would sort of go to bat for all this, they would talk about revolution and not reform. They would demand that the system be turned upside down. And then they would very sternly lecture you about how you always have to vote for the Democrat, right? There is an addiction to the sort of most sort of milquetoast, proceduralist, incrementalist Democrat politics married to this, a sort of revolutionary rhetoric for many of these people. And it never really made much sense except for in the shadow of Donald Trump. And I think that the reason I can't give you a clear answer to what the question you just asked is because we are heading towards a post-Donald Trump politics in this country one way or the other. I believe he's in his mid-70s. He's not what you would call in great shape. If he wins in 2024 and somehow avoids being jailed on the multiple indictments against him, worst case scenario, he goes through the next 4 years as president, and then he's ineligible for office. So sooner or later, we're going to have a post-Trump politics. The weird thing about that is that Trump won and has some unique strengths, but a post-Trump politics is scary for the Democrats, right? Right now, the economy is doing very well, objectively, I would say. And Biden has done a lot of popular things, and yet his approval rating is at like 35%, in part because he's an 80-year-old man who sounds and looks frail to people. The question that all of us on the left have to ask ourselves is, what if after Trump comes a Ronald Reagan? Right. I understand that Reagan himself was a wholly unique figure in the history of American politics. But what if there is a conservative demagogue who does not appear to have some sort of serious brain injury the way that Trump does? Right. What if there is a conservative demagogue, a Republican candidate who is not serially breaking the law? What if there's a Republican candidate who marries Trump's policies and his politics to being just like a minimally competent human who's not constantly plagued in scandal? Because if it's this tight of an election with the economy that we have, with a president who's done a lot of the things that the left has said that they want him to do in a post-COVID world, against someone like Trump who has some strengths, but also massive negative things associated with him, including, you know, the entirety of the sort of media and political apparatus is against him. If this is where we are, we're in really deep trouble.
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10: Today I'm speaking with author, journalist, and popular Substack writer Frederick DeBoer. Frederick is a self-described Marxist with a long-standing commitment to left-wing activism. However, his new book, How the Elites Ate the Social Justice Movement, takes aim at his former political allies. Freddie, you know, you've mentioned labor strikes are its major strike by the American auto workers. You've had, a summer of labor unrest, rightly in response to inflation and, you know, declining purchasing power on the part of workers. Do you sense that labor could be part of the solution for achieving some of these social outcomes? Because what I find interesting is that often in social justice movements, and again, this may be a reflection of our discussion earlier about class, that the proposed solutions, or at least a lot of the discourse, doesn't seem to really put labor and labor issues at the forefront. Instead, as you note, it puts issues of often of identity and perceived and real injustices that various groups face as a result of racial, sexual, and other, you know, identity indicators that they bring into the public square. Whereas labor seems to be kind of, Freddie, left on its own. Am I right about that? Is the social justice movement today kind of maybe strategically committing an error here in not elevating labor and the gains that labor is starting to make as one of the key things that people should be supporting, care about these issues to really advance, you know, the causes that they want to see?
11: Look, the left is labor, right? Like the left of liberal left is labor. But look at UPS, right? There was a lot of jawing from people saying that their UPS drivers are making too much money now. UPS, though, like, you know, the Teamsters who organized UPS threatened to strike. They were coming right up to the day when it was going to happen. And UPS caved on a number of demands and gave them a significantly better contract than what they had initially offered. I mean, the most basic reality is UPS made a bad offer to their workforce. The Teamsters organized a strike. And UPS then, in response to that, gave them a significantly better deal than they had initially offered. That deal didn't come because UPS are cool, good people who wanted to reward their workers because we're like a family at UPS, blah, blah, blah, blah, blah. They did it because the Teamsters said, we have the ability to inflict hundreds of millions of dollars of losses on you, and you can do the math and decide whether paying us what we're worth is going to be better than what it's going to cost you to have this strike. And UPS was forced to make the sort of rational calculation, say, oh, no, wait, we need our workers and we need to pay them better if we want to survive this. That's how it all has to work.
10: Freddie, let's end on an optimistic note.
11: Sure.
10: As you say, you've spent, you know, your life in the trenches fighting for a lot of these causes. if you were to kind of survey what you see out there right now in terms of changing public attitudes, changing economy, you talked about some of the political risks. What are you most optimistic about? Where do you think, if someone's thinking to themselves, I really should invest more time and effort and energy about social justice and social progress in my life, and I want to be smarter about that, where should they go? What should they do?
11: Sure. So the first thing I would say is stay optimistic. Okay. In my teenage years, a Democrat said that the era of big government was over, repudiated a minor, you know, sort of music and activist figure, Sister Soja, to great fanfare from his party, gutted our welfare state in a way that tripled extreme poverty among Black Americans, signed a bill that criminalized gay marriage on a federal level, ran a campaign in 1996 that was so conservative, his Republican opponent publicly accused him of stealing the Republican agenda, right? And that was the sort of left, the more left party in American life when I was a teenager. The Democrats are sort of permanently in shambles, and they have never been anything close to a left-wing party that I would be happy about in my life, but they are getting better, and they're getting better because people are forcing them to go that way. So you can achieve, right, change over time. It's not impossible. In terms of getting involved, I always tell people to start local, okay? You look at a group like the Democratic Socialists of America, who are sort of a broad generalist socialist organization. To me, the best thing about them is how their local chapters push people into sort of issue-specific work in housing, in criminal justice reform, in environmental issues, etc., because that's where politics actually happens. If you just are like a socialist and you debate socialism on a national level, you're never actually going to get involved at all, right? So get local, find something in your community, find a group, go to a few of their meetings, check it out, see if you can, if they sort of are on the level that you're on, and just work, right? Stuff envelopes, hand out leaflets, set up a table on a street corner, knock on doors, work a phone bank, answer questions on a hotline, et cetera, et cetera. Get involved locally and do stuff that is actually observable in the real world and not just through a web browser. And over time, good things will happen.
10: Yeah, great insight. Someone we recently talked to on the Monk Dialogues, David Brooks, made a good point, which is, you know, think up your associations and groups that you have in your life. How many are online? And how many are offline? Do an audit. And you're probably going to be a happier, more engaged, more, have a more kind of meaningful life if you start to think about that ratio and try to correct for more just in-person, offline engagement around the issues, causes, and ideas that you care about. Well, Freddie DeBoer, thank you so much for coming on the Monk Dialogues today. You gave us a lot to think about, and I've really enjoyed this far ranging conversation with you. And I know our 100,000 strong Monk members really appreciate your analysis and insights.
11: Yeah. And I will just underline that how elite state the social justice movement is in bookstores now. So,
10: yeah, we'll have a link to the book in the show notes. So grab a copy, dig into this. Freddie DeBoer's got a lot of interesting ideas that deserve our attention and focus. Freddie, be well. We'll talk again soon.
11: All right. Thank you.
10: Well, that wraps up today's dialogue. I want to thank our guest, Frederick DeBoer. He certainly gave us a lot to think about. If you have questions or feedback on what you've just heard on this or any of our podcasts, please send us an email to podcast@monkdebates.com. 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The Monk Debates are a project of the Aurea and Peter and Melanie Monk Charitable Foundations. 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
18: Good evening, I'm Andrea Case. Some of the stories we're following in the newsroom this hour. A woman in her 30s is dead after a hit and run in Mississauga. It happened just before 6 o'clock this morning in the area of Eglinton Avenue and Erin Mills Parkway. Police are urging the driver to get a lawyer and turn themselves in.
19: There's absolutely no reason that anyone who hit a pedestrian, especially at the speed in which we believe this happened, to not know that they have struck somebody. So we are under the impression that there's going to be some substantial front-end damage to the vehicle, the hood, and the windshield as well.
18: Police say the vehicle fled eastbound on Eglinton. Anyone with information is asked to come forward. And a man is in hospital with serious injuries after a shooting outside a nightclub in Vaughan. It happened in the area of Steeles and Scholes Road around 2:20 this morning. The victim was rushed to hospital. No one else was hurt. Police say there was some sort of dispute before the shooting. The suspect fled the scene. Investigators are canvassing the area for surveillance footage. Anyone with information is asked to contact police. Several Blue Jays have been selected as MLB All-Stars, but one player is turning it down. That is Vladimir Guerrero Jr. He was named the starting first baseman for the American League, but says he's declining the invite to recover from lower back issues and to focus the second half of the season. Starting pitcher Dylan Cease will be making the trip for the first time in his career. Louis Varland also named to the roster. They'll join Ernie Clement, who was voted into the All-Star game by fans. The All-Star game will be held on July 14th in Philadelphia. And there's a new stop to tell you about on the GO train line. Metrolinx will kick off service to Stratford 7 days a week starting tomorrow. For now, one train will head east to Union Station in the morning, then return to Stratford in the afternoon. The new service is not just for the summer. It's going to run year-round. For full schedule details, check out GO Transit. And at the box office, there's a new film at the top. The Minions have taken down Toy Story 5. Minions and Monsters, the seventh film in the Despicable Me franchise, earned $36.4 million and this American holiday weekend. But Toy Story 5 still is going strong. It earned $31 million at the box office this weekend. Breaking news wherever, whenever. Stay up to date at ctvnewstoronto.ca.
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20: Just one real problem on the highways right now. Westbound on the Gardner Pass. Jameson, a stalled truck on the right shoulder. Drivers slowing as they pass, and it's backed up from Spadina. Eastbound on the 401, a little slowdown through Dixon Road. Westbound, it's slow from the 400 to the 427. South 404 delays approaching the 401 to Eglinton. And lots of volume coming back from Cottage Country. Delays approaching Essa Road on and off south to Davis Drive. With your News Talk 1010 Time Saver Traffic, I'm Adil Lakhani.
18: News Talk 1010 weather, mainly cloudy this evening. And to start the work week on Monday, tomorrow's Monday, at high 26. It'll feel like 34 with the heat index, a mix of sun and cloud on Tuesday, and again, a high of 26. I'm Andrea Case on News Talk 1010. 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
15: Welcome to the CEO Series. I'm Carl Moore from McGill University. Each week, the CEO Series takes you inside the minds and lives of some of Canada, indeed the world's top leaders, to discuss strategy, leadership, and today's pressing issues. And some of the world's top leaders have spent time with us, like Mohamed Yunus, Nobel Prize winner, President Bangladesh, Dr. Joanne Liu, President of Doctors Without Borders, and Sir Richard Branson. Today, I'm delighted to be speaking with Lucas Francioli. Lucas, thank you for joining us today. Lucas was a student of mine traveling on a hot cities trip a few years ago now. So, Lucas, you were just at one of the World Cup games. Where and who were the who were the teams?
21: So I went to New York City to see Brazil play against Morocco in the first stages of the World Cup.
15: So why that particular game?
21: Morocco just won the Africa Cup last year, and Brazil is the team that won the most amount of times. And so those two teams facing one another was an experience to go see, and I was thankful that I was able to score a ticket.
15: So. Were you sitting among Moroccans or Brazilians?
21: So I was sitting among Moroccans, but wearing a Brazilian jersey. So that was quite an experience. I couldn't be too excited when Brazil scored, but it was a fun experience.
15: No one threatened you or anything, like maybe teasing or...
21: Teasing, definitely.
15: But that's...
21: It was all fun.
15: So, where are you from, and what did your family do when you were a kid?
21: So, I am originally from Geneva in Switzerland. Grew up a French mother and a Swiss father. My mom is an artist. She writes. She's done plays, screenplays, and books. And my father used to work as a headhunter in the banking industry.
15: Okay. So a reasonably prosperous family from the headhunter side anyway. What have you learned from your mom about creativity? She's an artist. She's your mother. Does anything kind of stick with you that are you... Do you see creativity in your own world and life at times, and maybe you inherited it from her or watched her doing it?
21: That's a great question. Let me think about that. I think I've seen my mother work her whole life on... because she always told me she had this need or this... she had to write. She really, for her, writing was like the actual act of writing was super fulfilling for her.
15: Okay.
21: And this desire to create all the time, I think, is something that I saw in my mother for many, many years. And I really, I think, often, I mean, I think got inspired to quite a bit. Because regardless of if a book might have been successful or not, she would always keep on writing and the next one and the next one. And it's definitely tough to be an artist. I think I got to see her firsthand doing that all the time. And I mean, she's wrote great pieces. I think quite inspiring.
15: Fiction or nonfiction?
21: All fiction.
15: And it would be in French, I imagine?
21: Both languages. My mom is trilingual, and so she would mostly write in French or in English. Whether for her plays, mostly the screenplays were most of them were in English, and books mostly in French.
15: Would there be any movies we might have heard of that came out of it?
21: Low budget movies, perhaps in Switzerland, and recently she did a documentary, which is faring quite well, actually.
15: What's it called?
21: I'm blanking on the name.
15: Okay, I shouldn't ask. Yeah, no, it's not. So. What languages do you speak?
21: So I speak quite a few at various levels of fluency. So that would be French, English, Spanish, Portuguese, Italian, German, and Mandarin.
15: Is that probably Switzerland would be an element of that?
21: Yeah, so in Switzerland we have four national languages and three official. So French, German, and Italian, which are all three languages that I got to learn growing up. English, because you know, everybody speaks English as well. Spanish and Portuguese I picked up because I spent a lot of time in Latin America. And then I minored in Chinese at McGill, actually, and then I went on exchange to China.
0: Wow. So you're in Switzerland. We're delighted, but why did you come over to McGill, to Canada?
21: So I've always wanted a North American experience, and I thought studying in Quebec was the best of me being able to go here without having to pay too much money. And in Montreal is an international city. Because I'm French, there was an agreement with Quebec where I could pay local tuition. So I got to live my dream of, you know, studying in North America without my parents having to break the bank and go into debt to help me study here. And because Montreal is a bilingual city, it's super international, cosmopolitan, and it's, I think it hits closer to home than maybe a U.S. city might have. And so I think it was amazing soft landing for me, leaving home and arriving in a completely new city for me.
0: So you know Europe well, North America, mm-hmm. a bit of China. You've lived and worked in Latin America.
21: Yeah.
0: This is an exam question, Lucas.
21: Sure.
0: Compare and contrast Europe, North America, and South America. Like, no criticism, just what do you love about each of those respectively? What makes you go, like, I just love being in North America. I love Europe. I love... And what are their strengths?
21: So I'm going to start with maybe Montreal and Canada, and I guess North America as a whole. Here, I think you really have room to, like, create and innovate. For an entrepreneur, you know, starting a business here, getting access to resources, funding, mentorship, is a lot easier than it might be in other locations. And that's something that I loved about here. One of the, I had a professor actually, who specialized in venture capital and entrepreneurial finance at McGill, Jiro Kondo.
0: Yeah, sure.
21: And who really showed me the lens of, you know, what it's like to fundraise and how it works in the Bay Area. And I think this is knowledge that I probably would not have acquired if I'd stayed back in Europe. And so it really made me understand, like, what is required and what is necessary to be able to build a business. And I think I'm really thankful to have grown up in Switzerland. I think the stability of the country, the education system, the access to various resources, the languages, the culture, the mountains, the lake. I thought I really had, like, a full education, and if I were ever have a family one day, I would maybe love to give that to them, because I really feel like most of my Swiss friends.

0: But it's just like, it's a state of being which is fundamentally different. I saw a lot of love, a lot of compassion, a lot of energy there that I didn't see elsewhere. I love going as much as I can and spending a lot of time with people who speak Spanish or Portuguese or from that region of the world, because it really, I think it fills my soul. As I said earlier, I did a minor in Chinese, and I really wanted to go to China on exchange, and I got the scholarship at the time called the Li Ka-shing Scholarship.
1: Yeah.
0: Because McGill, we had a partnership with Shantou University, and I got to go there. And this was in the southern eastern China. I think we were maybe 15 international students, and so I was really I was a bit of a abnormality over there. But I thought it was really fulfilling to see a completely different part of the world, and to see a place where people think differently, they behave differently, culture, even just language is different. Like the way the Chinese language exists is completely different than the structure of like an English language. Like in Chinese, you need to speak the language idiomatically to be able to communicate. You're not going to say, like, to say hello, you're not going to say, hi, how are you? Like, you don't say, how are you?
1: Yeah.
0: You could say, like, have you eaten? Or you might even not ask the person. And so culturally, and things are very different. And I think I really wanted to go explore that region of the world and gain from it and get a better, maybe global perspective of how, you know, the world works. So I think each part of these, each of these pockets of the world has really fulfilled me today in a way where I think I have a lens which is quite global and international.
1: Yeah.
0: Unusually so. Yeah, and I really like that. Like one of the reasons why I like learning languages so much is I hope one day to be able to like read maybe like texts in like the original languages and truly understand them. I'm not quite there yet, but you know, over the course of my life, I would love to learn even more. But you know, one thing at a time. We'll see.
1: You were in the military back in Switzerland for a year, was it?
0: So between university and high school. I spent some time in the Swiss Special Forces.
1: And you're required then?
0: So all men need to do their service. Not all men do it. One joke I like to say is that Roger Federer, which is one of the greatest tennis men of all time, didn't do his service because he had back problems.
1: Then went on to a great tennis success.
0: I think that most people in Switzerland are conscientious and want to give back to the country in some way, and but not all men end up doing it.
1: Switzerland is not at danger of being invaded.
0: No.
1: It's really. Even during World War II, it was neutral, which was a good thing for the world. But they have a military, partly, I guess, it scares anyone else from invading. You do not want to invade Switzerland because they have mountains and every man can shoot, sort of thing.
0: Switzerland's actually been one of the most difficult countries to invade since, I think, the 13th century or so, where various governments had tried, but we've been a country of mercenaries for centuries. At the time, I think when the Protestant and the Catholics were fighting in Europe, Switzerland had learned to kind of work together. And so instead of, you know, fighting these wars within each other, we kind of, you know, got along and I think trained the men. And we were actually a country where other European forces would hire Swiss to fight their wars. And one example I like to give, which is not the sole reason we were neutral, is that you ended up having Swiss men that were fighting each other in different forces. And so that's one of the reasons why we also became neutral, because it didn't make sense.
1: Yeah. Today I'm delighted to be speaking with Lucas Fancioli. I'm Carl Moore from McGill University, and you're listening to the CEO Series. Next up, we'll explore Lucas's early experiences, including his time in the Swiss Special Forces as a teenager and a young man, and how that shaped his discipline and approach to building a startup across international markets.
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16: Hello again, you're listening to the CEO Series, and today I'm speaking with a McGill alumni from a few years back, Lucas Fenciulli. You're in the Special Forces.
17: Correct, yes.
16: That sounds very, very cool.
17: Yeah.
16: Tell us a little bit about the Special Forces and what you did.
17: So as a kid, I've always wanted to fly.
7: And that feeling never went away. And so there's one squad in the military to be a paratrooper, which requires you to pass your skydiving license. So I trained to pass it, and so I started my service with the paratroopers. I didn't stay with the paratroopers, but I remained within the Swiss Special Forces. And so it's a lot of not a lot of sleeping, but it's a lot of intense training. You learn a lot about yourself, about discipline, rigor, and how to deal in the face of adversity. And I think it's also maybe one of the main reasons today I consider myself to be a very calm person. Because I think there are not as many things that I think bother me or would affect me, because I think I got to see maybe experience things that were a bit more difficult.
14: Yeah.
7: And you know, was able to overcome them. And yeah.
14: So you've jumped out a plane multiple times.
7: I have, yes.
14: The first time, did you kind of say, "I'm an idiot"? Like, what was I thinking? Or did you go, "This is great stuff"?
7: So before jumping, you know, you're trained and you're taught how to deal with it. So I think it's very measured and controlled. But I'll never forget the first jump. It was magic. It was bliss. Just so beautiful. There's not many feelings that come close to the feeling of skydiving.
14: Still, do you still do it today from time to time?
7: I don't do it as much. I actually started doing a bit of the wind simulator. So you're indoors and you have this wind turbine, and so you're actually practicing falling, but indoors.
14: You fall and the wind keeps you up.
7: Exactly, and it's actually a great way to become a better skydiver, because when you're falling out of from a plane, you only have a 50-second drop or a minute drop. Whereas when you're in a wind turbine, you can go multiple times, and so you actually get a lot better at the sport.
14: So you're maybe in the air 5 or 10 minutes.
7: Yes, exactly, which is quite uncommon.
14: How do they they slow it down, and you just calmly come to earth or whatever? Don't turn it off.
7: No. they'll slow it down, and then you can exit the turbine. Yeah.
14: Oh, very just fascinating stuff.
7: Yeah.
14: sorry. So after McGill, what did you study at McGill?
7: So I actually did quite a few things. For me, North America was a whole different education system. So I actually graduated with way more credits than I needed to. So I did Chinese, but I also did some Italian classes. I did a play in Italian, but I mostly did a business curriculum. I studied finance. I did computer science classes as well. But my the official title would be international management and Chinese.
14: But you've gone around the world. Is McGill fairly well known around the world?
7: I cannot thank McGill enough for what it is and what it's done, because everywhere I go today, I think I have friends there, or if not friends, I get to meet alumni, and I think a lot of my European friends have told me they don't understand how it's possible that I'll go in a different city, and it's like, how is it that you always know somebody? Because McGill is so international that you really meet people from all over the world who are all over the world. I am very, very thankful and happy that I studied here.
14: What did you do after McGill? What was your first year? What did you turn to?
7: Initially, I was doing consulting at PwC. I worked at a startup. But really what I did quite quickly was start a business. And I had this little project where I had identified in the moving space that there was going to be an opportunity potentially to help people get connected for moving, and so helps initially for students, helping them get connected to moving companies, and so be this matchmaker. And I presented this at an accelerator pitch competition, and we won this award to get into an accelerator, and I built out this product. And I ended up building a startup in the moving industry across for 8 years, almost eight, 7.5 years, really. We expanded all over the country. We even opened the U.S. at some point. So it ended up being a quite wild and crazy ride.
14: Where did the idea come from? You're sitting around.
7: Yeah.
14: How'd you come up with this?
7: So I initially had, when I was a student, I had once rented a U-Haul to move my apartment. And as I was moving my apartment, I had I wanted to go buy some furniture. And so I went online, and Marketplace wasn't a thing yet. So I went into the internal McGill groups, and I saw that people were actually looking for moving services. And I, you know, I had rented this truck. I had time on my hands. Like, oh, like I can probably help them, and I'll just pay for my the cost that I had. I did that, and you know, fast forward a few years, I was like, this was actually so easy. Why couldn't this be done for more people? Because fundamentally, the barrier to entry for moving is quite simple, and so many people would want clients, and many people can become a mover. And so we just created this platform, and yeah.
14: So matching students and others.
7: So initially it was students, but then we expanded to like everybody who, so moving, if you will, is happens at different life stages. So there's a main event in your life, you know, you're graduating, you're getting your promotion, you're having kids, potentially also you might be going through something difficult, you know, there's a death, there's maybe a separation, a divorce. And so these are moments which are very important and affect everybody. And so we were, our objective was to figure out where the demand is and how can we forecast it and provide a solution to these people at the moment when they need to get a mover.
14: And from the moving company viewpoint, you bring them clients.
7: Exactly.
14: So they have to pay you a fee.
7: Correct, yeah. And so, and then we would take a commission on every transaction. Yeah.
14: So at its peak, how many employees, how big was it? Sure. Whatever the right measure of
7: At the peak, I think we were early 20 employees, like okay. 20-ish. We were in 12 different markets. We had just opened the U.S. In just one city. We wanted to test it out. And we were also helping retailers. So we had also realized that the movers that we were hiring could also transport furniture and bulky items. And so we had deals with furniture companies for whom we were doing deliveries also. We were operating pretty much all over Canada.
14: So you go to big companies and you're this kid. Did you find that they kind of say, who are you? Or did you go, you're confident, you had an offer and just went forward with it?
7: I think we were presenting them something they didn't have before, like and so either like the partners on the moving side or the furniture retailers, we were telling them that we could help them in all their locations simultaneously.
14: Yeah.
7: Something that they couldn't do on their own before because they had hired independent teams in every single location, and so it wasn't a question about age; it was more a question about what is the value that I'm providing, and once the client knows that you know you're providing them value. I mean, your age and your experience.
14: Well, and some they might think a younger person, oh, a new approach. I'm not surprised a younger person, mm-hmm. because they're not stuck in the past. Mm-hmm. Today, I'm delighted to be speaking with Lucas Francioli, a McGill graduate from a few years ago now. I'm Carl Moore from McGill University, and you're listening to the CEO Series. Next up, we'll discuss Lucas's exit, what it means to cash out a business, and how he approached pitching and building credibility with investors during that process.
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14: Hello again, you're listening to the CEO Series, and today I'm speaking with a McGill alumni from a few years back, Lucas Fanciulli. Are you an entrepreneur when you're born, or do you come to it later on? Like, you were a corporate type a bit, and you became an entrepreneur. What is the heart and soul of an entrepreneur versus a corporate type? Like, I worked at IBM, Oxford, Hitachi, McGill. Like, I like big names like that. But you had the courage to go out after being with a big company. What is it, the heart and mind, that's different about the entrepreneur?
1: I think when you're younger, you can often afford to take more risks. A lot of my peers, I remember, were getting, were maybe scared of going on an entrepreneurial route. And I never really saw it the same way, because I always realized, you know, I don't have that many bills to pay yet. I don't have children to take care of. And so I think that, you know, even if things were not to not work out, I could, I had the opportunity to try. I was fortunate to stumble on something that I realized was a problem, and there's a gap at the market. But I do think I've always had this itch and this desire. As a teenager, there were various products that I was thinking about. Other times I was scared not to try, and I think I regretted not having tried certain of these endeavors, because then I saw other companies pop up who were doing the same thing. And I think that some of the classes I took here, or some of the books that I read, and the people that I admire, I got to see that, you know, like, you ought to try, because the worst outcome is not going to be that bad. If you were in a position like mine, where you got to study at McGill, you have this great network, you know, getting a corporate job is always there. I think I have the skill set and the ability to go back and get one of those ventures, one of those jobs, sorry. But in that moment, I wanted to try something. I wanted to make the most of my experience in North America. I don't think I answered your question fully.
14: No, like, to some degree, it's somewhat the nature of the beast. On the other hand, it's not a bad idea to get some corporate experience, mm-hmm. put a bit of money in the bank, maybe in your 20s where you can afford to take the risk you mentioned about. You don't have a family to worry about. But you get a bit of experience and then go on your own. I've seen people do that, where 20 years ago I said, you got to choose one or the other. Where today I see different paths. You might work at a BCG and then be an entrepreneur. But as soon as you get into the income, the prestige of a BCG, it's harder to throw it over the edge.
1: I mean, I think that path is 100% valid. A lot of people go on that path. I know some of my peers have and are doing very well today also. But I just don't think it's the only path.
14: True.
1: And relatively, when you start your corporate career, you're still in the early stages of the amount of money you can make. You're not in your high earning years.
14: Yeah.
1: And so if you are spending, you know, in my opinion, for me, my 20s working on a project where I might not make as much, it doesn't mean that I'm sacrificing some potential future. Obviously, some industries you have to start very early,
14: yeah.
1: You know. But in my situation, I'm passionate about technology, innovation. I wanted to start something and try, and I think the experience I gained has been tremendous and will help me in the new ventures that I'll pursue.
14: So you sold out. Let me rephrase that. You sold the company,
1: mm-hmm.
14: and cashed out to some degree. Why did you decide to do that? And how did you decide who to sell it to?
1: So we had started this business and had a dream to be able to fix a lot of these solutions in the moving industry and scale across the country. We realized that. We grew. And we, in our backyard, there was this competitor that we actually knew quite well and we had spoken to for many, many years. And we were both kind of converging in the same directions. They had started a bit before us, and we were starting to kind of compete against one another. And so I think it actually made the most sense for us to do this, because today, you know, you have this consolidation of the moving market with one platform now that's kind of taking all of the demand in Canada and providing the best solution, I think, to Canadians today. And if you go on the website, on my former company's website today, the service is still active. You know, the mission is still being fulfilled. It's just another company who's providing the service at the end of the day. But the partners might be the same. The movers might be the same as well one day. And so I think it made more sense for all of these brands to kind of converge with one player.
14: You sat down and had a drink with the guy or the woman mm-hmm. and said, we should merge, or you should how about buying me? So there was a moment when you had that conversation.
1: I think we've had these conversations for like small bits of it for multiple times over the years.
14: Okay.
1: Like I've known them for years before this transaction happened.
14: And you didn't spit at them when you saw them at all?
1: No. I actually had a lot of respect for them.
14: Okay.
1: Because I thought they were very good at what they were doing.
14: Yeah.
1: And so I was very happy for them to be the player who acquired us.
14: So you cashed out. But you don't own an island in the Caribbean, like Sir Richard Branson or anything. So you're going to... Well, you're young, so you need to work. But if you said, I'm going to retire, I would try to talk you out of it mm-hmm. at your age. Because you need to... it's nice to have that money. So what's next?
1: So what's next today? I've learned a tremendous amount. I've seen, I think, the mistakes I made and the good things I did, and I think that I can, there's a lot I can give back today. And so my objective today, before I go back out at bat again, I want to reset by helping other businesses and learn as much as I can by doing so about different industries, different types of services. And so today what I'm doing, I'm actually providing consulting work for small, medium businesses or startups that might value my help. And a few projects I've done so far are helping SMEs integrate AI in their work. We actually started to use AI as early as 2022. I actually want to show you something because we spoke about this the other day. In 2017, when I was still at McGill, I had done this report on AI for Inovia, which is a venture capital
14: firm
1: in Montreal. And so we had actually written a report on what's real and what's hyped in AI. And it's funny to reread this piece today and see everything that's happening right now. And so it's definitely a space where I see myself working in. And I want to be able to help companies make the most of it today and integrate this.
14: Today I'm delighted to be speaking with Lucas Francioli. I'm Carl Moore from McGill University, and you're listening to the CEO Series. Glad to have Lucas, a former McGill student, back on the campus. Next up, we'll turn to artificial intelligence, what first brought it onto Lucas's radar, how he got involved early, and how he built strong, lasting relationships with investors along the way.
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14: Hello again, you're listening to the CEO Series, and today I'm speaking with a McGill alumni from a few years back, Lucas Fanciulli. So you were early, well, relatively early AI,
1: yeah.
14: Somewhat ahead of the curve.
1: Mm-hmm.
14: What brought it to your attention?
1: What do you mean?
14: Why did you start thinking about AI? Was it a class you took or something? Or what brought you to think about... I mean, this is the hottest topic on Earth right now.
1: Mm-hmm.
14: But and I did an article, my PhD, 30 years ago, but I should have kept with it.
1: Mm-hmm.
14: I'd be world famous. But
1: mm-hmm.
14: anyway, c'est la vie.
1: Mm-hmm.
14: But it's something where... What brought your attention to AI quite a number of years ago now?
1: I think what passionates me the most is, you know, how far humans can go. Like human progress, the things we can accomplish, you know, reaching for the stars and so on. And I think that what we will be able to do in healthcare, for example, with AI is tremendous. And I think that's one of the top topics in that piece, which I really enjoyed the most, was to see that, you know, we'll be able to solve, you know, healthcare issues that we were never able to do before, find cures to diseases we were never able to. And so, being at the center of like innovation, and whether it's in one industry or another, I'm not sure yet which one I'm going to pursue. But being at the center of where everything is happening and understanding it and learning as much as I can, I think is where I want to be.
14: So you'll spend some time. We'll see how long, but it'll be a while sorting out. And it might be one of your clients.
1: It might be.
14: Then you go, this person, like, wow, I love it. I want to be part of it.
1: We've already, you know, helped a prop tech company earlier this year. And just by listening to their problems and listening to their work, we see all these opportunities and all these things that can be done. And it's exciting. It's really exciting. It's fascinating to work with these businesses and seeing all these opportunities. But there are many opportunities. And I think that the most difficult one in our world is choosing it, because we have so much optionality today. Yeah. So, yeah.
14: You've been the founder. Could you go and be COO of a company that's growing to 50 people and go, we need someone who can organize it? Would that be a role you'd think about? Are you more of the startup and get it going and let someone else grow it to a big, big size?
1: I'm not close to it. I think I've acquired a lot of useful skills that can be applied in other businesses. And I think there's many skills that I still have yet to learn. And so being in a context where I'm able to apply what I know and learn from other peers who might be more senior than I am, I'm open. As I said, you know, for now I'm trying to assess which direction is the best one. But a role like that, I think, is something that could make sense down the road.
14: But an MBA is not overly tempting right now.
1: It depends. If my objective is to go to the United States, and I want to be able to serve a portion of or build a business there, or I would want to work for an Anthropic, you know, going to Stanford, you know, could make sense.
14: Yeah.
1: We'll see.
14: Okay. Well, let me know if you want a glowing reference.
1: I'm not closing that door yet.
14: Oh, no. All things are open. So are you more an introvert or extrovert?
1: I would say I'm more extrovert leaning.
14: Okay.
1: Yeah.
14: But is Switzerland a bit calmer than Brazil? Like, is there kind of a cultural overlay where you're more extroverted in Brazil because of the nature of the culture than you might be back home in Switzerland?
1: That's a great question. I have a great example. I was there earlier this year, and I came back to Switzerland, and I remember feeling this really strong positive energy that I think I could see it in my sales practices, where I would go to people and I would try to network and sell them, and I had this really strong positive energy because I think I was able to feed off of that. And other places might have different types of energies, but that's why I like this global perspective, because you're able to use some assets and resources from one place and apply them to another. And I think applying that lens when I was going to Switzerland was really helpful.
14: So I'm writing a book with a guy, Frank Colmar, ran L'Oréal Canada and 10,000 people out of Paris, and he's a former CEO. And we're looking at this idea that it's a sporting analogy, mm-hmm. that you go from playing college ball to the NBA, the game speeds up. And you have to slow the game down. Now, it's the same game, but Caitlin Clark, who's a top woman in the world undergraduate last year, never missed a game, plays in the WNBA and retires season early because of injury. Oh. It's a different game in some ways. Mm-hmm. So, and the analogy in business, you go from salesperson to sales manager, it's a different game. Mm-hmm. And you got to slow down and come comfortable with being a sales manager. Mm-hmm. And then you got to go to manage managers. In your career thus far, have you had that kind of thing where you've gone to another level and had to learn the new game?
1: I think as a CEO of a growing startup, you have to one-up yourself all the time, and you have to keep learning. Because when we started, you know, this whole 0 to 1, we had nothing. I had to figure out how to build a business, deal with accountants, like these basic things. But as soon as you have investors that are coming into play, and I have my reports to do, I need to close a bigger partnership, I'm trying to do a strategic exit. Like, all of these things require a different set of skills. And so the pace changes all the time. Whether it's flying to San Francisco because you're growing a lot and you need some and you want to get some capital, to going through a downturn, the winds change, there's a macro effect that affects you, and you have to be this wartime CEO. It's never ending, but it's fulfilling, and that's why I think I like it.
14: It sounds exciting. Like, do you look to mentors, books, talking to friends? How do you get ready for the next task? Whether it's, hey, I'm going down the valley, talk to VCs. What do I do?
1: Mm-hmm. I think I understood early on that, you know, I had to learn as much as I could. And so I was able to join different accelerator incubator programs in Canada. And often those provided me with mentors who had been through it before, whether they had, you know, sold their business, they had convinced, you know, Fortune 500 companies how to use their service and so on. And so I meet up with them as often as I can. Now that I'm in Montreal for a couple of weeks, I had lunch with an investor last week. I'm seeing another one tomorrow, another one on Friday. I'm really trying to get as much as I can from these people because they have done it before I have.
14: Yeah.
1: And so, sure, the product is different, the scope is different, but their experience is valuable.
14: Rumor is when you go down to the valley, like you have something like a short period of time to pitch.
1: Yeah.
14: And you just got to get to it.
1: Yeah.
14: Must have been scary to do, but you've learned how to do that.
1: It was terrifying. I went for, I think, 9 or 10 days. And I went, you know, I had meetings back to back, but I also had to leave room for serendipity. I went to this Swiss, it's called Swiss Next. It's like, so the Swiss entrepreneurs, I pitched them my idea. They connected me to another investor. I met them for coffee the next day. I was in a cafe in Palo Alto. My investor is like, listen, we're just going to do this on the phone. And it was just like moving. So I got invited to this party. At this party, there were titans of industry. And then I got to meet one and go for coffee. It was just moving at a pace that I had never seen before. And then I flew back to Montreal, and 2 weeks later I get a phone call and I get my, you know, my first real check-in. And so, yeah, you have to wear different hats, play your cards right.
14: Is there a pitch? Well, has got to be like, you got to have a short to the point pitch. Mm-hmm. Don't go on for an hour. Like, what is the idea? Why is it great? Why should I invest? Like, yeah. It's that brutal at times.
1: Yes.
14: And that's a healthy thing.
1: And their attention span is short because they get pitches all the time.
14: Yeah. This has been the CEO Series. Thank you, Lucas, for joining us, sharing your journey and insights. It's been a pleasure speaking with you. Thank you also to our show producer, A.A. Ibrahim, our script writer, Stephanie Riche. And to our listeners, as always, thanks for joining us, and à la prochaine. This has been the CEO Series. Lucas, thank you for sharing your journey insights with us. It's been a pleasure seeing you again. It's been a year or two now. Thank you also to our show producer, Ayyub Ibrahim, and our script writer, Stephanie Riche. And to our listeners, as always, thanks for joining us in à la prochaine.
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15: A major Canadian military spending announcement. What we're learning about Mark Carney's lucrative contract for new submarines ahead of a NATO meeting.
16: I think for Canada, it's can Carney make Canada credible as a military power?
15: The focus of upcoming talks and the Trump effect. The mission to recover one of Canada's thousands of missing soldiers.
19: We know how to do this. We know how to search.
15: Who's being recruited to try to help ease a family's pain? 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
15: Reflecting on the historic World Cup run and the lasting impact at home.
26: CTV National News with Heather Butts.
15: Good evening. We begin with a major military announcement coming tomorrow in Halifax. Sources confirmed to CTV News the Prime Minister will reveal who will build Canada's new submarine fleet before heading to the NATO summit in Turkey. A German-Norwegian consortium and a South Korean company are competing for the more than $100 billion contract expected to showcase how Canada plans to increase spending to reach the new NATO target of 5% of GDP by 2035. CTV's Ottawa Bureau Chief Graham Richardson on what's at stake.
0: It was a very 2026 moment a few weeks ago in the White House.
2: Now I want to take you, if you stay here, I go over to these boards here.
0: The NATO Secretary General Mark Rutte fawning over U.S. President Donald Trump and his push for more military spending from NATO members.
2: The Trump trillion shows you the increase Europeans and Canadians are paying into defense since you took office in 2017.
0: The Trump factor, one dynamic for this NATO meeting, the other, the war in Ukraine and Russian aggression. For Canada, officials describe a changed, positive narrative about military spending. Sources confirming to CTV News an announcement on Canada's submarine purchase will be made in Halifax before Carney leaves for NATO.
16: Well, I think for Canada, it's can Carney make Canada credible as a military power? And I think it's the same thing for all of NATO. You know, this is not a summit about spending. It's actually a summit about can we produce the weapons.
0: Part of Canada's story at NATO will be told by Ottawa companies like Anvil.
3: We help modern militaries make sense of the enormous amount of battlefield data that is there.
0: They help coordinate battlefield data between different forces.
3: And show the world that Canada is producing kind of consequential important capabilities which can strengthen the alliance.
0: Despite all the spending by the allies, there is another side to the Trump factor Rutte did not mention.
16: President Trump has made the United States the most destabilizing power in the world. That's quite a statement. But really, the international order today is destabilized because of actions that the United States is taking.
4: Could Donald Trump's anger at European allies over the war in Iran overwhelm everything at next week's NATO meeting? Yes, that's possible. Canadian officials certainly hope that doesn't happen. They have a new story to tell about this country's newfound interest in its military for the first time in a long time. Graham Richardson, CTV News, Ottawa.
15: Donald Trump was top of mind at the funeral of Iran's former leader. Anti-American chants rang out as hundreds of thousands attended day two of funeral prayers for Ayatollah Ali Khamenei. The 86-year-old supreme leader was killed by U.S. and Israeli airstrikes in February. Absent was the son of the Ayatollah, who has taken over as Iran's new supreme leader. It's believed he was gravely wounded in the attack that killed his father. Here at home, a developing story in Quebec tonight where a train has derailed in a suburb northeast of Montreal. CN says its crews are responding to about 20 rail cars that went off the tracks in Repentigny. This drone video shows just how close the derailment got to some people's backyards, with debris spilling onto a bike path. CN says there are no reports of injuries. There is an emerging divide over a proposed high-speed rail project that would connect a number of major cities between Quebec City and Toronto. CTV's Jeremy Charron on the new survey showing the split as he ventures to a community that could host a future stop.
7: In rural Ontario, a fierce debate has been ignited.
18: He's our guardian dog.
7: Farmers concerned about what the Alto High-Speed Rail project could mean for them.
22: We're very concerned that we're not being taken into account by Alto. The tone of what has been communicated so far has been concerning.
7: Glenn McKenzie's family farm is within a proposed rail corridor.
22: So we have a mile-long grazing corridor. We practice rotational intensive grazing. The cattle are on a small strip of land, and we keep moving them down until they reach the end. If they went through this strip of land, it would be over for us.
7: A new survey from Nanos Research for CTV News shows the country is divided over the major multi-billion dollar project. 38%, or 4 in 10, believe it should be a high priority for the government, while the same feel it should be a low priority.
4: Now, support for the project varies depending on where you are. Here in Kingston, where the government recently announced a proposed stop, many welcome it.
5: Like a high-speed train going from one end of the province to Quebec would be very useful.
6: That sounds great to me.
9: The amount of damage that it's going to do to communities, to the land, to the environment, is just overwhelming.
5: A reliable high-speed train would be a great kind of thing.
7: Kingston's mayor says if the project does go ahead, they want to see Kingston included.
17: You know, we need better rail service in Kingston. We're a rail-oriented community. We're used to taking the train, and I hear from people all the time about how there needs to be better options.
7: A route is not yet finalized. Aalto has only publicly shared this proposed corridor. The company has completed a first round of public consultation and has scheduled more for the fall. But back on the Mackenzie farm, that uncertainty is part of the frustration.
22: That's right. I mean, if it's not us, it's somebody else.
7: Jeremy Sherrill, CTV News.
15: The city of Brandon, Manitoba, has declared a state of emergency as parts of that province brace for possible flooding. The city has already built a dike across a major roadway to block rising waters from nearby rivers. Brandon's mayor says the emergency declaration allows the city to take proactive measures.
21: We know what's coming. We know we've been through these sort of things before. It gives us the ability to act quick should things change, because weather is very temperamental, to say the least.
15: The town of Mendoza and Sioux Valley Dakota Nation have also declared states of emergency. First responders will soon be covered by new protections. Tucked into the recently passed bail reform bill are measures that will make it easier for courts to increase sentences for assaulting a police officer, paramedic, or firefighter. CTV's Rachel Aiello looks at the changes and why advocates say they're needed.
23: Hold your head nice and still.
24: First responders show up to help on someone's worst day, but they face unique risks and sometimes violence against them once arriving on scene.
25: Many first responders are regularly exposed to violence, threats, aggression, traumas, incidents that's part of their work. So these experiences don't always result in physical injuries, but they have lasting effects psychologically.
24: Though there's now optimism that newly passed changes to the criminal code will help reduce these instances, or at least ensure tougher penalties for perpetrators. Soon, judges will have to consider if a victim of a crime was an on-duty firefighter, paramedic, police officer, or other first responder as an aggravating factor that could increase the sentence.
26: This is a reactive response, unfortunately, but it's certainly an important step that the government has taken. And by prosecutors and judges putting this out in there and utilizing this new legislation, we're hoping that that becomes preventative in the long run, not only with the public, but also for our members to make sure they're reporting these incidents so that it gain more traction.
24: These changes were stitched into the broader Bill C-14, the Bail and Sentencing Reform Act, which received royal assent when Parliament adjourned for the summer in June.
25: It's a message that violence against first responders will not be tolerated.
24: The new policy comes into effect on July 15th. Advocates say it's a welcome move, but is just one piece of the puzzle when it comes to improving the day-to-day conditions for Canadian emergency workers.
26: When you're attacked at work and, you know, you're assaulted, scratches, hit with pipes, shot at, that obviously has a negative impact. So making sure there's supports in place to help with those first responders on an ongoing basis is extremely important.
24: After a recent string of on-the-job police deaths and injuries in his province, Ontario Premier Doug Ford is pushing for a national conversation on the issue when all of Canada's premiers gather later this month in Charlottetown for a Council of the Federation meeting. Rachel Aiello, CTV News, Ottawa.
15: A day after that heartbreaking ending to Canada's historic World Cup run, some of the team returned home. Members of the squad arrived at Pearson Airport with their heads held high after being eliminated by Morocco in the round of 16.
28: We're going to look back on this 6 weeks fondly and just remember, you know, what we did as a nation and what we did as players and how we helped grow the game of soccer in Canada, which was our goal that we set out to do.
29: The support, the love, the liveliness in every city was unbelievable for all of us.
1: Hopefully with the momentum that we brought it from this tournament, we can continue to push on and push forward and, you know, try to go even further in the next one. And hopefully we inspire the generation of younger Canadian kids to come help us do that.
15: And Captain Alphonso Davies spoke out online after not playing in Canada's loss yesterday due to a lingering hamstring injury. Davies writing in part, "It hurts knowing I couldn't give my all when my team and my country needed it most. This disappointment will only motivate me to recover, work harder, and come back stronger than ever. To everyone who supported us through every moment, thank you." Canadian soccer fans are still reeling from the loss, but there is plenty of optimism for the team's future and the future of the sport.

0: across the country.
1: We only had maybe 1-2 teams per year, and now we're up to, I think we have about 30 teams here plus going, so it's growing.
2: A chain reaction from Canada's performance in the last 2 World Cup tournaments, but now the real work begins.
3: The game throughout the country has to get better, has to continue to grow, because it's all part of the big picture.
2: So what does that look like? Canada is on the right track, but the next step would mean more infrastructure, like soccer residency centers.
4: A lot of the other football nations have that and have that established. So a place where not only our kids can grow, but they can get professional training.
2: And more youth academies with a direct pipeline to professional teams. Right now, there are 3 Canadian Major League Soccer teams with programs that scout youth and help them grow their talents. Other soccer nations have many more, but the birth of the Canadian Premier League about a decade ago can help with that.
5: Hopefully, pays close attention to finding an infrastructure that is a pathway that is constantly pushing kids to the next level.
1: Alex.
2: So fear not, football fans. Canada's World Cup run appears to be just the beginning with the team's future.
6: Watching it just like made me see how good I need to be.
2: In good hands and great feet. Kamal Karamali, CTV News, Toronto.
7: There are reports that U.S. President Donald Trump intervened to convince FIFA to reverse a suspension on Team USA's leading goal scorer. Fallarin Balogun was handed a red card for stepping on the ankle of an opposing player in the Americans game last Wednesday. But following a call by Trump to FIFA President Gianni Infantino, the suspension was lifted in time for Balogun to play against Belgium on Monday. The move was praised by Trump, who thanked FIFA for reversing what he called a great injustice. Coming up.
8: He was killed in action on June 15th, 1915.
7: Who this Canadian family has enlisted to help find a loved one lost in the First World War.
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20: I don't know
0: Alicia Trawford carries numerous artifacts to honor her great-great-uncle, Lieutenant Lionel Tranter, who left his home in Southampton, Ontario in 1914 and signed

0: up when Canada went to war.
1: He was killed in action on June 15th, 1915.
0: The circumstances around Tranter's death are a mystery. He simply disappeared.
1: We know the timeline of everything.
0: Tranter's family has saved the letters he wrote while fighting in the First World War. There are also pictures, enlistment papers, and his death notice.
1: The letters that he wrote home, he was a very passionate, overprotective brother. So it would have been a great loss to that family.
0: Trelford and her family have now turned to Acadia University archaeology professor Aaron Taylor for help. Taylor has previously worked with the U.S. Defense Department finding Americans who went missing in previous wars.
2: There's a map detailing where...
0: Taylor has located the field where Tranter is likely buried in an unmarked grave.
2: It's near Givenchy. In northern France.
0: He hopes to lead an on-site search for Tranter later this year. Searching for lost soldiers has become a passion for Taylor and his students. This painting on campus is a powerful tribute to those who died in previous wars.
2: We have over 27,000 missing Canadians from the First and Second World War and the Korean conflict.
0: For each one who is missing, there is a family searching for answers for decades.
2: We know how to do this. We know how to search.
0: Trelford and Taylor have asked the Canadian government to lead the search for anyone who served in war and disappeared.
1: We have made attempts to reach out to various levels of government, and we're not getting any feedback.
0: She hopes to raise money and awareness and end a lot of pain for many families.
1: We have the ability to go and get them and bring them home.
0: Including her great-great-uncle, Lieutenant Lionel Tranter, who died for his country more than 100 years ago, and now his family wants to find him and bring him home. Paul Hollingsworth, CTV News, Wolfville, Nova Scotia.
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3: 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CTV's Kathy Lee on just how much a meal could cost you and what some visitors are doing to stay on budget.
15: Deep-fried food, sweets, and cold drinks. 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
16: Take
15: Donuts, donuts, donuts.
16: Including the famous mini donuts that 5-year-old Chloe Zelke gets to eat for breakfast.
15: I'll go 12.
16: With free admission on family day and various free events on the grounds, Jessica Zelke has more money to splurge on food, but they'll still need to keep to budget.
15: I budgeted $50 because that's what I had.
17: The cost of food on the midway can add up quickly. A person can spend up to $50 on a meal, a drink, and dessert.
18: We got the taco in a bag. This one is $17.
19: Mac and cheese. It was just over $20.
20: For the two, it's $50.
21: $35 for the turkey leg.
16: To avoid breaking the bank, Shyla Zumach and her husband only pick one item each to splurge on. Those trade-offs don't end at the Stampede Gates. They're also not planning on any elaborate trips this summer.
22: The way the economy is and... it's not worth it.
16: Her decision reflects a broader trend. A recent CIBC poll found 65% of Canadians are prioritizing saving over spending this summer, with 39% planning to travel, but most of those trips closer to home or within Canada. For those who've made the Calgary Stampede a destination, Julie Forgette says there are ways to stretch the dollar.
23: If you come on a free day, you cannot spend a dime. You know, you are allowed to bring in food, you are allowed to bring in your own water bottles. Plan ahead just for that one splurge, and then just know where the other options are for cheaper options.
24: Mango smoothie?
16: One vendor trying to keep prices down, the smoothie shop.
25: Our personal prices have skyrocketed, but we don't want to just pass that along because that just makes it difficult for everybody.
16: It's an effort they hope makes the 10-day event a little more affordable for families like the Zelkes.
15: Let's go over here.
16: So even in tough economic times, the Calgary Stampede can still be a treat. Kathy Lee, CTV News, Calgary.
3: Canadian tennis star Félix Auger-Aliassime is moving on at Wimbledon. The Montreal native defeated Alejandro Davidovich Fokina in a grueling 5-set match that took almost 4.5 hours. Félix now advances to the quarterfinals, where he'll face 7-time Wimbledon champion Novak Djokovic. And Toronto native Summer McIntosh set a world record in the women's 200-meter butterfly at the Canadian Trials in Montreal, finishing the race in 2 minutes and 1.65 seconds. It's her fourth world record. Still ahead, what's motivating a team to create these truly Canadian electronic animals?
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32: Hey, here's some drug-impaired driving laws, simplified. 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And if you fail, further testing at the station, which can lead to your arrest and a criminal conviction for impaired driving. It's not just alcohol. It's drugs, too. If you drive high, there will be consequences.
14: Let's keep our roads safe. A message from Met Canada.
10: That was some party thanks to my buddy's beer and joint. Here's the keys, joint.
11: Yo, I'm not driving. I'm way too stoned. How are you feeling, beer?
12: Oh, since we had that talk, I'm not driving tonight at all. What about you, Dave? You only had a couple of drinks.
13: And only a couple of puffs.
10: I don't drink and drive. No way I'm getting behind the wheel when I smoked weed, too.
11: How are we getting home, then?
12: Come on, Dave. Take one for the team.
14: Don't let weed and alcohol influence your decision to drive.
13: Yeah, I need a ride.
14: A message from Mad Canada.
3: It's a trio of electronic animals you could say are truly Canadian. Here's CTV's Adam Sawatsky.
0: When you stop to wonder what Janet Mader is carrying...
1: These are robot wildlife.
0: And she introduces the robot Goose as Gustav, before mentioning the robot Loon is named after an iconic singer...
1: This is Celine Dion.
0: And then David Bino tells you they have a third animatronic animal.
2: Yeah, we've got an electric beaver.
0: You're grateful they agree for you to follow them into their hack space and meet who they named after a former prime minister.
2: His name's Lester Beaver Pearson, because Canadian history nerds and bad puns.
0: But also because David and Janet simply thought it would be funny to make Lester Beaver Pearson rideable.
1: Oh, it's hilarious.
0: So, Janet figured out new welding techniques. Well, David learned all about electronics.
2: Whenever I get stuck kind of thing, she can usually find a way out and vice versa.
0: And while the other animals are featured at combat robot tournaments, with Gustav the Goose performing the halftime show and Celine Dion singing the national anthem in both official languages, Lester Beaver Pearson makes appearances all over the place.
2: I personally just like to inject little bits of joy.
0: A couple of David and Janet's friends rode the beaver during their Canadian citizenship ceremonies over Zoom.
2: So they can feel, like, that much more Canadian while taking their oath of citizenship.
0: And then a bunch of their neighbors borrowed them for a nonagenarian's birthday. That's a 90-year-old's.
1: Nonagenarian beaver rodeo is a phrase I never thought would enter my lexicon, but it was amazing.
0: But best of all is when they take the beaver out in public to build a community by offering rides to strangers.
1: So nice to see that you're making somebody smile, because there is so much awfulness. So it feels really important, you know, being kind.
0: Like our country was created by all sorts of different people coming together to make this mosaic we call Canada, Janet and David are hoping to inspire others to build all sorts of things to make our communities more fun.
2: It's kind of a wonderful time to be alive, really.
0: Adam Sawatsky, CTV News.
3: That is our newscast for this Sunday. I'm Heather Butts for all of us at CTV National News. Thank you for watching. Sandy and Omar will be here tomorrow, and I'll see you again on Friday. Good night.
28: Stay informed anywhere.

0: box headed away by Ocon. It's Ustakio!
1: Looking back at one of the highlights of Canada's men's FIFA World Cup journey, a golden goal which propelled Canada to the round of 16. Good evening. Well, we all know how it ended for this nation's men's team with a loss to Morocco yesterday. Tonight, some of the team members quietly landed at Pearson Airport at a private hangar, and TSN soccer reporter Camila Gonzalez was there.
2: Several members of the Canadian men's national team returned to home soil tonight after a month away in a historic run at the 2026 FIFA World Cup. Now, that disappointment is still there just a day after a round of 16 exit against Morocco. But one thing is for sure, the players that did speak to media today are proud of the performance that Canada put up.
3: What we learned is that, we are a football nation, and I think we still have a little ways to go, but... The country, the support, the love, the liveliness in every city was unbelievable for all of us. And we've been dreaming for times like that. And to see it, it gave us that extra push in every game. And it's beautiful for us to see what this game can, do to this country. And I think we're not far off of becoming a real football nation.
4: I've never seen Canada like this, in the game in Toronto and the game in Vancouver. Every O Canada with goosebumps and everything that was going on with those games. I've never seen anything like it. It made me really proud, because to think about where we both were when we were kids and how far this sport has come in this country, I think made us all feel really warm inside. So, like Richie said, thank you so much from everyone, from all of us. And we couldn't have got to where we got to without you guys.
2: And the most important thing is building on the momentum that was set with a first ever World Cup point, a first ever World Cup win, a first ever World Cup hat trick, and a first ever knockout match win by a Canadian men's national team. And now all that's left is supporting Canadian soccer, both from a fandom perspective and an infrastructure perspective. Both Promise David and Ali Ahmed said it hasn't sunk in yet. But one thing is for sure, this team made history, and the sport will never be the same in Canada.
1: That was TSN soccer reporter Camila Gonzalez. More news in a moment. First, here's a live look at the city this evening. There's still one or two people down there at Nathan Phillips Square. As long as this weather continues, I think people will be down there. Let's take a look at our current conditions, everybody. It's 22 in Toronto, 19 in Hamilton, 22 in Windsor. So a little bit different from the last time I was doing weather. A little bit cooler now. And as we look at our satellite radar, you can see that precipitation is really to the south of us. It is going to be a pretty dry night here in Toronto. As we look at our overnight at a glance, we're still above normal. 17 is the norm. We're going to be 20. It'll be mainly cloudy. Winds coming from the northeast at 10 kilometers an hour, so not much to be concerned about. Sunrise at 5:42 a.m. Monday morning at 8 a.m., it'll feel like 21 degrees. One person has lost their life following a daytime shooting in Brampton. Now the search is underway for multiple suspects. It happened near Earlsbridge Boulevard and Edenbrook Hill Drive, which is just east of Chinkoozie Road. This happened around 3:40 this afternoon. Peel police say one person was shot after an altercation with two male suspects who fled the area. The victim was brought to hospital with critical injuries where they later died.
5: We're looking for two suspects described as male, black, wearing dark clothing, who we believe at this time fled on foot. After a significant search of the area, we're satisfied that there's no threat to the public and the parties are unknown in an unknown area. Our homicide and missing person unit, as well as our forensic identifications in conjunction with the coroner, are actively investigating this incident.
1: Anyone with information is being asked to contact police or Crime Stoppers. In Vaughan, police are searching for a suspect who shot a bar security guard following a dispute. Officers responded to Aura Bar and Grill at Steeles and Shoals Road around 2:20 this morning. The security guard was found with gunshot wounds and taken to hospital with serious injuries, but he's expected to survive. No one else was hurt in the shooting.
6: It was crowded when it happened, but when the officers arrived, most of the guests have already left. So that's why we were encourage people to come forward with information. And then right now we have our firearm investigative team are coming out to lead the investigation.
1: Police say they will be canvassing the area for security footage of the suspect. No description has been released. And a woman in her 30s is dead after being hit while crossing the street in Mississauga at an intersection of Eglinton and Erin Mills Parkway near Credit Valley Hospital. The driver involved fled the scene, and police are appealing for them to turn themselves in. CTV's Sean Lee Thong reports.
7: A single shoe lay in the crosswalk near the spot where a woman in her 30s was struck and killed. The other shoe lay several meters across the intersection. The vehicle that struck her did not stop, and Peel police have a message for the driver.
8: You know that you hit somebody, lawyer up and turn yourself into police.
7: It was 6:10 this morning. The victim was walking south, crossing Eglinton Avenue from the northwest side of Erin Mills Parkway.
8: There was no heavy vehicular traffic at the time. There's absolutely no reason that anyone who hit a pedestrian, especially at the speed in which we believe this happened, to not know that they have struck somebody.
7: One person who witnessed the crash but did not want to appear on camera told CTV News they heard a dull thud but no squealing of tires or attempt to stop. According to police, the vehicle continued eastbound on Eglinton.
8: We have substantial dash cam footage available to us that our detectives are now going through. We have substantial camera footage here at this intersection. It is a matter of time before we identify the person responsible.
7: The witness went on to say the woman lay motionless in the road, happening directly in front of Credit Valley Hospital. She was transported there and pronounced dead. While some who live in the area expressed shock that the driver didn't stop.
9: It's really heartbreaking that that lady could have been saved, right? If someone could have helped her, and especially the person who has hit her.
7: Some in the area saying the intersection sees a lot of dangerous driving.
10: Not safe, especially when I walk around here. You got to watch all the directions, right? So be careful.
7: Police continue to investigate into the afternoon as the search for the driver continues. Peel police also mentioning that the person responsible for this may try to get their vehicle fixed. So they put a call out to any auto body shops that if a vehicle comes in with heavy front end damage, to please contact police. Sean Lee Thong, CTV News.
1: Two teens have been arrested after a fight broke out at the Taste of Lawrence Festival in Scarborough last night. This was the scene at Birchmount and Lawrence around 11 o'clock last night. Police say around 10 to 15 suspects approached a 17-year-old boy and a fight broke out. The victim was stabbed and taken to hospital with non-life-threatening injuries. One of the accused, a 16-year-old boy, was also taken to hospital and is expected to survive. Two male teens, both 16 years old, have been charged with assault causing bodily harm, assault with a weapon, and disobeying order of court. Police say the victim and the two accused are known to each other. Anyone else with information is asked to get in touch with investigators. And police are searching for this man wanted in an assault investigation near Dufferin and St. Clair on Friday night. Officers say around 11:20, the suspect and victim began arguing, and the suspect assaulted and threatened the victim, who suffered serious but non-life-threatening injuries. The victim and suspect are known to each other. 29-year-old Maximiliano Perez Flores is wanted for assault, choking, and uttering death threats. Anyone with information on his whereabouts is asked to contact police. Well, after confirming a travel-related case of measles, Toronto Public Health has issued a list of times and places where members of the public may have been exposed to the virus. Officials say potential exposure could have happened last Sunday at the Scarborough Health Network General Hospital's ER. That was their waiting room, specifically from 7 a.m. to 1:30 p.m. Then people may have been exposed the following day at Markington Family Care and Walk-in Clinic between 9 a.m. and 3 p.m. on Tuesday. The affected individual was present at the kids outpatient at Scarborough Health Network General Hospital from 8 to 3. Measles is highly contagious and spreads through the air. Anyone potentially exposed is advised to monitor for symptoms. And officials say those born after 1970 need two doses of measles vaccine for the best protection if not previously infected. Stay with us, folks. We've got so much more coming up after the break.
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0: and white. I'm guessing for FIFA Men's World Cup and Canada Day and all the good things that red and white represents. Let's take a look at your forecast, everybody. Right now, it's 22 degrees in Toronto, really quite lovely. No humidity to really be concerned about. 19 in Trenton and 19 in Wyarton. As we look at our lows this evening, we're still above normal at 20 degrees. That's pretty much the case throughout the region. Everyone is just a couple of degrees above, apart from Peterborough, just 1 degree above. As we look at our morning tomorrow, it's going to be mainly cloudy at 5 a.m. Well, the sun's just barely up at that point, 20 degrees. 7 a.m. is going to be 21 and just slowly rising to 22 by 9 a.m. We will have some sun and we're going to get some humidex by the time 9 o'clock rolls around. And again, it is going to be mainly cloudy. As we look at our highs tomorrow, you can see to the southwest, there's some thunderstorms expected. Not really looking like it's going to be much of a concern for us. It's going to be 26, but the humidex is going to be a factor again tomorrow, as it has been really for the last week plus, but much more, I guess, manageable when you consider 34. For those at camp, 21 degrees, feeling like 24. A high of 32 by 3 p.m. That's more so in cottage country and then mainly cloudy, but the winds will be up to 40 kilometers an hour, so it could be a little breezy. We're going to have a lot of cloud cover over the course of the week, but really no rain or precipitation to worry about until Thursday and Friday, and again, only 30%. The humidex is with us throughout the week, but the nights are looking a little more comfortable for us. Next week, Saturday, is looking like a pretty good day, and thunderstorms by next Sunday. Well, it's an airline disaster that perhaps not a lot of people may remember, but today marks the 56th anniversary of one of Canada's deadliest aviation disasters in history. A memorial took place at the crash site in Brampton at exactly 8.09 a.m., the moment the aircraft crashed. CTV's Rahim Ladani reports.
1: With every strike, each of the 109 people who lost their lives in a horrific plane crash on July 5th, 1970, are remembered by friends and family.
2: It is 56 years, but it's a loss that has never unhappened. And it has impacted me since I was 13 years old when I lost my mother and two sisters in this plane crash.
3: That would have been Daddy's puppy. Can you believe that?
1: This plaque sits in Purple Lilac Memorial Park in Brampton. The former farm field is the exact site where Flight 621 slammed into the ground around 8 in the morning. The DC-8 aircraft was en route from Montreal to Los Angeles, preparing to make a routine stop at what is now Toronto Pearson International Airport. Pilot error led to the plane's right wing striking the ground during descent. The captain was able to get the aircraft airborne again, but shortly after, the wing's engine exploded and the plane crashed in the village of Castlemore.
4: Yeah, I never knew my grandmother and two aunts who died in the plane crash, but I'm here now to celebrate their memory, and I'm here with my kids now to share with the next generation.
1: Pink polished granite markers are arranged in a mosaic on the path, symbolizing the 100 passengers and 9 crew members. They're placed in clusters to represent the family members on the plane together.
5: Whenever you come through here, you take the time to think about that and know that they're being lifted up.
1: Rob Warman is a retired Air Canada pilot. He says the tragedy of Flight 621 sticks with airline pilots to this day.
6: But I can tell you for most pilots at Air Canada, they take July 5th very seriously. It's a day that is etched in our minds forever, our hearts. And we really, really feel for you folks.
1: Families say it took decades after the crash to connect with each other. Proper supports weren't in place in 1970, leaving them to mourn alone. It's why coming to this garden on this day is so very meaningful.
2: Thank you for remembering. Thank you for being here. And thank you for all the support and just, it's really appreciated, much more than you could imagine.
1: Rahim Ladani, CTV News.
0: Some big news for GO Transit riders starting tomorrow, especially if you like to go to the theater in Stratford. 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Then on weekends, there's a morning train the opposite direction from Toronto to Stratford that returns in the evening. Stay with us, folks. This train is still in the station. We'll be back after the break.
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20: As he lashes a ball to left field, and that's going to be over the head of a Rosarena and off the base of the wall. Vladdy on his way to second and in there ahead of the throw.
0: Yeah, okay, one of the highlights. The Jays could only muster 2 total hits all afternoon, resulting in a tough 4-0 shutout loss for Toronto. This marks the first time this season that they've been held scoreless in back-to-back games. The Jays are now heading to San Francisco to open a 3-game series against the Giants tomorrow night. And Toronto Tempo returned home to a packed house at Coca-Cola Coliseum this afternoon to face the Dallas Wings.
20: Avery in traffic for 3.
0: Marina Mabry put up 19 points and 5 assists in 31 minutes on the floor. However, Dallas answered back in the fourth, taking a 20-point lead to win the game 89-76. The Tempo will look to bounce back right on Wednesday when they host the Golden State. Or Golden State. They're not the Golden State. And on the pitch, AFC Toronto was in action visiting the Halifax Tides.
21: In pursuit, Novak
3: cutting across. That's Hunter, and it's in the back of the net.
0: Toronto getting on the board 12 minutes in with this goal from Kaylee Hunter, and that held as the winner, with Toronto taking the game 1-0 for their second straight victory. They're back in action next Saturday against Ottawa Rapid FC. And in the pool, Toronto native Summer McIntosh set a world record in the women's 200-meter butterfly at the Canadian Trials in Montreal, finishing the race in 2 minutes and 1.65 seconds. It's her fourth world record after setting 3 in 5 days at last year's trials in Victoria. And while our World Cup run may have come to an end yesterday in the round of 16, the tournament has already left a mark on the grassroots soccer community in this country. CTV's Josh Morano explores what impact the tournament has had on the nation's capital.
21: The Gloucester Hornets Cup has taken over the Hornets' Nest this weekend, welcoming in nearly 250 young players from across the region for a celebration of the game.
22: It's special because I get to learn new skills and make new friends.
21: The tournament on the heels of Canada's World Cup run, and for 17-year-old Ronaldo Yepele, the country's historic feat didn't just give him a team to cheer for, it gave him something to chase.
22: I'm trying to make the Canada team to like bring up higher next year and keep it going.
23: Knowing that a player that came from the same roots as us can make it to that high of a level, work that hard, and inspire a whole country, it means so much to us and it inspires us all.
21: It's a dream that doesn't feel so far away here. Canadian star Jonathan David came up and learned the game as a member of the Gloucester Hornets before reaching the world stage.
23: Jonathan David previously actually played here. Becomes an inspiration, not just to me, to my whole team, and to the whole club here as well.
21: Organizers here say the World Cup has given the sport another boost, with more youth falling in love with the game and hoping one day to reach that next level.
24: We always expect to see a bit of surge when it's World Cup years. I mean, kids are excited, families are excited. I do expect that spike probably leading into the winter and next summer, and hopefully get more people playing the game, which is what everybody wants.
21: And as these young players take to the field, they're following a path that's produced one of Canada's best, hoping one day they can do the same.
25: Every kid in Canada and just across the world could strive to become more like the Canadian players. I hope myself that if I get good enough, and I'm going to keep on working hard, that I could make the Canadian team.
21: Josh Morano, CTV News.
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0: The Minions are once again reigning supreme at the weekend box office. Minions and Monsters brought in $36.4 million Friday through Sunday and $61.4 million since it opened on Wednesday. It's the seventh movie in the Despicable Me franchise, and it successfully knocked Toy Story 5 out of number one spot. Although, not by much. Still flying high at $31 million U.S. War drama Young Washington stormed into third with nearly $21 million in ticket sales. After all, it is the July 4th weekend. And that is our report for this evening. A reminder, you can get breaking news all day long on CP24 and on our website, ctvnewstoronto.ca. For all of us here at CTV News, have a good night. I'm Andrea Case. We will see you tomorrow.

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2: In the coming hour, the Canada-US-Mexico trade deal enters a new phase. So, is it time to panic? Olympic gold medalist Adam Vancouverden gets poetic about the World Cup of Soccer. Canadian Amazing Race host John Montgomery drops in to talk about a brand new season. And was Picasso also a poet? The Prime Minister had a busy week of fence mending and sweating out the Canada-US-Mexico trade deal. His former Chief of Staff, Marco Mendicino, joined us to talk about that deal entering a brand new phase.
3: Hope you're staying cool, John.
2: Well, actually, this studio is freezing. But anyway, let's talk about this business, a pipeline for Alberta, which kind of flies in the face of the idea that all Eastern and Canada and the national government do is thwart Alberta's oil ambitions.
3: Yeah, look, yesterday was big news. Prime Minister announced two massive agreements with the province of Alberta and province of British Columbia. The headline announcement around this new West Coast pipeline would see Canada's ability to pump an additional 1 million barrels of oil a day at a moment in time when there's an energy crisis. So this is an announcement that's going to create well over 100,000 jobs. I think there's some estimates that the total two packages will create somewhere in the vicinity of 150 to nearly 200,000 jobs. And has to be seen as part of the broader vision to make Canada an energy superpower.
2: Okay, the one thing I never quite can wrap my head around is why the state has to pay for pipelines that allow some of the world's wealthiest corporations to do their business.
3: Yeah, I think that's exactly the right question. And part of the reason is if you listen to industry leaders in the energy sector is around too much regulation, too much red tape. And the Prime Minister and the government have done their level best to try to provide additional certainty to the market by basically upgrading, modernizing the regulatory landscape. I would point out that the new West Coast pipeline does have private backers like Pembina. It's also going to take advantage of Trans Mountain's operational expertise. And given the fact that this pipeline is going to, according to current planning, track the Trans Mountain corridor route, those are two levers that will help to ease some of the burden when it comes to the public balance sheet. But I think we've got to see this as a long-term play. This really is about unlocking more energy at a time when we've got the crisis in the Strait of Hormuz, which has choked off roughly 20% of the world's demand when it comes to global energy. And this is about responding to that. But you've also got to take a look at the announcement that was made in British Columbia, where we'll see additional LNG capacity. So that's about getting that particular category of energy out to the Asian markets. There is an additional announcement around critical minerals, like a copper mine. There is additional announcements around electrification and carbon capture to lower emissions. So again, I think we've got to look at the pipeline and understand what it means for Albertans, British Columbians, and Canadians. But we've also got to recognize this as part of a broader strategy to make Canada an energy superpower.
2: So as of the 1st of July, we've entered a new phase for the Canada-US-Mexico trade accord. Where are we? How much jeopardy is there?
3: Well, I think there's a significant amount at stake, and we've talked about this before, John. The state of the negotiations are that we've got back and forth between the operational and technical experts on the file. On July 1st, Dominic LeBlanc, Janet Charette, that's the minister responsible and chief negotiator for Canada, met with their counterparts in the United States. And I think, look, we've got to continue to grind through it, not flinch every time the president criticizes CUSMA or Canada, for that matter. I think that the prime minister and the whole government of Canada, and frankly, increasingly subnational governments and provinces have done a pretty good job of staying stoic and not flinching. That's the right response. I think while we figure out what the next iteration of this trade deal looks like, we got to keep carrying on. And that's one of the reasons why it's important that the prime minister continues to go abroad. For example, he's going to NATO this coming week, where he'll talk about Canada's commitments to the defense sector. And that's about not only underwriting security in the Atlantic with our NATO allies, but it's also about creating jobs at home. After that, he's going to go back to the Gulf. He's going to go to Saudi Arabia, where no doubt he'll try to shore up additional agreements, which is part of the broader trade diversification strategy that the government's got. So we're obviously very focused on continuing to have a productive trade relationship with the United States, but increasingly looking for other opportunities abroad with countries that want to do business for Canada, with Canada, and that's important for us domestically in terms of jobs and growth as well.
2: Thank you for this. Good to have you.
3: Have a great weekend, John.
2: That's the former chief of staff to Mark Carney, Marco Mendicino. Carmi Levy joins us now to talk tech, including how artificial intelligence is increasingly being used to write real estate ads. So should we worry?
0: Good morning, John.
4: Can I come back actually to a conversation? I was in the car yesterday listening to you and Jerry Agar, and the story was about how real estate listings are increasingly being written by AI. And I thought that was fascinating. But at the same time, I think there's this false template where we look at things that are done by AI and we think they're automatically deceptive. And the fact that somebody's using AI to write a real estate listing, I mean, who cares? You're going to go and look at the home. And if it was exaggerated, then it's just as bad as if that had been done by a real estate agent.
0: I'm right there with you. AI, like any technology, is not a black and white thing. It's very shades of gray. And so it's not that the technology is at fault. And that's always been the case. It's how it's being used. Is it being used to deceive? You can use any other technology to deceive people if you want. And just, you can't simply say, oh, they used AI, therefore it must be deceptive. In this case, real estate agents are legitimately using the technology to save themselves hours of work every single time they post a listing. And the output, the result, is exactly the same as if they had done it without AI. So this is one of those cases where, yeah, I'm going to call it that. No, it is not an issue, and stop sort of flagging things as deceptive just because AI was used as part of the workflow. Look at our own work environments. There are lots of areas where it can be used to streamline and our work, save us time, get us back to the more value-added stuff that we would normally do, and nobody's being deceived.
4: So streaming services and loud ads. Loud ads apparently are going to become illegal on the 1st of July in California. I mean, does that include our streaming service?
0: It might potentially, because the reason being there's some question as to whether streaming companies like Netflix or even you know Disney, Amazon, even Crave here in Canada, because of course they're available in California, whether they're going to be able to stop this at the border. It might be easier for them to just impose it globally. And we all know sort of the problem. I just had it just before we went to air. I needed to listen to a quick YouTube video, and the volume almost made me tear my earbuds out. It was that much louder than everything else. And that's kind of the problem. Ads are usually kind of pumped up. The volume is much louder than the regular content that you're already listening to. So this law will require streaming companies like Netflix, Disney, and Amazon to keep the volume the same as everything else that's on your device. They're complaining. The companies say that's not fair because this isn't like it was back in the old days of TV. And there's a law for television as well. There has been for decades because technology is different. Different devices, different encoding methodologies, different processing and loudness controls on the devices and on the servers that feed them. So it's a much bigger technological problem. They don't want to be forced to fix it. But in California, they are. And this is probably going to spread beyond their borders.
4: All right. This is the ultimate tease. Almost 40% of Americans do the exact same thing with old technology. Rotary phones? What are we talking about?
0: Well, if I look in my drawer in my home office, there is an old rotary phone gathering dust. And that is exactly the problem. 39% of people, when a device, any electronic device, reaches the end of life, they don't recycle it. They don't trade it in. They don't resell it. They just stick it in a drawer. And the reason being, they're afraid of data security. They're worried that, well, what happens if I trade my phone in? What if I didn't wipe it properly? What if there's still residual data on it? Can it be kind of, you know, lifted off of it and used against it, against me? So as a result, like, so 4 in 10 people are holding on to their old devices and just adding to the pile. The next most popular use, give to a friend or family, 13%. So only 1/3 as many. So really sort of telling, we should be refurbishing devices. We should be trading them in. We should be recycling them. Yet, because we're also afraid of data breaches and things like that, we're holding on to them. And those drawers, and I speak from experience, are overflowing with old devices. I call mine the elephant's graveyard, and it's quite a scary place to be.
4: And one last story. Apparently, repairing stuff is on the upswing. I can certainly testify. I dropped my cell phone and cracked the face of it. And back in the day, I might have bought a new one, but I just took it in and got a new screen.
0: Yeah, so Apple raised its prices last week by, in some cases, up to 20% because of the great AI crisis. And just about every other technology company either has been doing the same or is about to do the same. And so social media has exploded in recent days on, you know, people looking for deals on used or refurbished technology. They're buying modular devices like Framework laptops or Fairphone smartphones that lets you replace the memory or the battery or other components on your own. You don't have to bring them in to be repaired. And there are a lot of people now who are asking around. I know I've been asked a number of times, where are the repair shops? Where can I bring my phone in if I do drop it and have a cracked screen? No longer do we simply, oh, my phone has a scratch on it, I'm going to replace it and just buy a new one. Definite shift just in the last few days. And I expect that to be followed up with some data that proves we are changing our consumer habits because of skyrocketing technology prices.
4: Thank you, sir.
0: Thanks so much, John.
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17: Toronto has wrapped up its hosting role for FIFA, although Canadians will obviously continue to pay close attention to how the tournament plays out. Adam Van Coverden joined me to talk about the success of the event so far.
15: Nice to see you too, John.
17: You and I have been talking. Yeah, you and I have been talking on the phone or on Zoom quite a lot, but you're live in studio this morning, which is delightful.
15: It is. Thanks for having me in.
17: What is the occasion?

0: of your being in Toronto, or is there one?
1: I hopped on an early train this morning to do some early morning radio and TV, mostly, you know, to say thank you to the city of Toronto, to the volunteers, to Toronto Police Service, to everybody that organized this historic World Cup, this opportunity to bring the world together through the power of sport has just been so phenomenal. Having Toronto on the, you know, world stage in the spotlight is something that we all love and cherish. But these last few weeks have been amazing. So just to everybody who played a part, big or small, thank you.
0: Well, it does seem to have gone fairly well, in spite of, I don't know if you were listening to our programming for the last 4 months or so and every other media, it was just, here's what could go wrong. And it was, you know, everything up to the ladder of, like, we're going to have an Ebola outbreak. And things have gone fairly well for Toronto.
1: Absolutely, it has. And, you know, planning makes, you know, it all work out. And so kudos to the city of Toronto. And everybody that played a strong role, our government has been, you know, at the table, ready to help, willing to brainstorm and find solutions to challenges. And the result has been a really great tournament, not just here in Toronto, but also out in Vancouver. It's pretty cool. Sports Illustrated listed Vancouver and Toronto first and third out of 16 host cities across North America, Mexico, United States, and Canada. And we're owning the podium. But it's the look on the kids' faces. Just around the corner when I was walking in, I saw a big mural of Vince Carter. You know, we just heard that Kyle Lowry is coming back for a day to retire. These guys had an impact. Christine Sinclair has an impact. Like, Summer McIntosh has an impact. And yesterday I got to go up into the stands, meet some kids from Milton. They play on the Milton Magic soccer teams. And they're also like U16 Canadian champions. They're amazing athletes already. But they're inspired. The smiles in these kids' faces, unbelievable. Like, they're so happy. They got to be flag bearers yesterday. So these kids had an amazing time. And those kids' experiences amplified across the tens of thousands, hundreds of thousands of young people that are the inspired generation. So the legacy is strong.
0: I don't know if you got past the duck blind that Jerry Agar hangs out in, where you would have had to cross to our studio, but he's not happy about the public dollars that went into this. Do you think, in the end, it's money well spent?
1: 100%. It's money well invested. And every dollar went into the Canadian economy, supported Canadians, created jobs, created more opportunity, built infrastructure, improved infrastructure, and is creating opportunity for the future. And whether that's another big hosting opportunity, then fantastic. Whether that's a play opportunity down on the waterfront, you know, just south of Queens Quay with Canadian Tire Jumpstart, we've built the first of more than 25 mini pitches across the country. I was out in Surrey last week in just outside of Vancouver, where we built number two, and number three is on its way. We're going to build 25 of these things because they really work. It's like, they call it a mini pitch, but it's not even that small. Like, you can play 7-on-7, even 8-on-8, and kids love it. The ball stays enclosed. It just creates low barrier, high access sport opportunity. So look, like, this is a good investment. We're investing in ourselves. And I think as a country, we have to develop a little bit more comfort with the notion that we got to build our country up. We've got to invest in what works in Canada, and sport is one of those things that pays massive dividends.
0: What is your anticipation for Canada versus Morocco tomorrow?
1: I'm so excited. I've never been to Texas. I'm flying down to Houston to represent the Canadian government and join our team. I'm going to wear my Calgary Stampede hat. I had the choice. Do I go to Calgary Stampede or do I go down to Houston to cheer on Canada soccer? So I'm going to put a little maple leaf on my Stampede hat, that, you know, the iconic white hat, and go down and cheer on Team Canada as they play Morocco. It's going to be an amazing game. Fingers crossed we can keep moving. But for the Canadian men's team to be in the round of 16, what an absolute dream.
0: Well, and I'm hoping if you do a post-game appearance in the locker room, you can be a little bit more lively than the Prime Minister was after the last game.
1: Well, the reason that the Prime Minister had a solemn tone last time is because the team had that solemn tone. And it was because their teammate and friend and brother, Ismail Kone, went down with such a gruesome injury. And
0: that was hard to watch.
1: It was hard to watch. It was hard to hear, John. I hate to be so explicit, but I heard the bone. Like, we were not that far away. It was a pretty tough thing to witness. What's been amazing to witness is the guys up standing on his leg, cheering on his team, part of the squad. Like, the resilience, the character, you couldn't make it in a lab better than how Jesse Marsh has manifested it on Team Canada. Whether we're talking about Alphonso Davies just grinding it out through his hamstring injury and contributing on and off the pitch, Richie Larea in the back, like, fighting it out. Like, I'm wearing his black jersey right now. We're on radio, so you can't see. But when we, with Canada Soccer, they unveiled these jerseys a couple months back, and somebody asked him, what is it going to feel like playing in black? And he said, it feels like it's going to be a funeral for the other team.
0: Thank you very much for this. Good to see you.
1: Nice to see you too, John.
0: That is Secretary of State for Sport, Adam Van Cuverden. Let's turn to financial expert Patty Lovett Reed now. She joins me to talk about how more and more Canadians are, well, taking her advice and actually auditing their own expenses. Okay, so listen, let's talk about your latest column, which you call the Great Consumer Audit. And apparently a lot of people are engaging in an exercise we did at our house last year when we had to plan our retirement, which was to track all of the receipts for 2 months.
2: Yes.
0: And then all of a sudden realize, like, really? We're paying for that?
2: Oh, first, can I just say how impressed I am that you actually did it? Because when people often talk about retirement, they'll say, is there a number? And every number is different because it actually comes down to the lifestyle you want in retirement and where you're spending your money. Okay, that's a different topic. So I just want you to know how impressed I am that you went through that exercise. But I found myself standing in at a checkout and doing something that I hadn't done in a long time, and that is study the receipt line by line. And, you know, truthfully, it's not because I felt the bill was wrong, but I really wanted to understand it. Because I had just recently read about a consumer's advocate group taking Tim Hortons, Second Cup, and Starbucks to the Quebec Supreme Court. They are very consumer friendly, over oat milk surcharges. And it's not about the oat milk. It's about the fairness. How much does it cost to get a substitute when you know the cost and you know what you're being charged, and it's almost twice as much? I don't know how this court case is going to end, but what I can tell you, I think it's something that's much bigger. It's a shift that's happening to all of us. We're questioning everything. You know, how much does something actually cost and how much am I willing to pay for it?
0: Okay, and then you get into line items if you're doing an audit. For example, the number of streaming platforms that the average person has. Or, you know what, I pay for something, you've probably heard of it, called the Great Courses, which is the opportunity to go in and study everything from ancient history to modern economics.
2: Yes.
0: But I think I've
2: been... Do you do it?
0: I've been subscribing to it for like 2 years, and I haven't taken any of the courses.
2: You know, and I think that sparks even a broader question as well, because is it something you're actually going to use? Is it something that you say to yourself, am I getting value out of this? Not so much always, can I afford it and is it fair, but is it actually worth it to me to continue? Because I think what's happening when I call it the Great Consumer Audit, we're still spending money. You can look at the economy, we're out there spending. But we're changing on where we spend our money on, or what we spend our money on. But I also think it's changing the relationship between a business and their customers. And then ultimately, it may not be the business that offers the lowest price, but it may be the business that does the best job explaining the price. Because I think there has to be a reason to trust. You know, I do see, you know, this whole court case isn't about oatmeal, but what happens is when trust becomes a lot more expensive than the product itself, boy, oh boy, we're going to question it. You know, if we want to travel, we know airline prices are higher. We try to understand them. We go to a concert. Artists, they're expensive. Is it worth it? FIFA, is it worth it to us?
0: That's financial expert Patty Lovett Reed. In just a moment, the biggest cheerleader for the Amazing Race Canada just happens to be its host.
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0: John Montgomery is a former Olympic athlete who has found his second career as the host of the Canadian edition of The Amazing Race. He joined Jerry Agar this week to talk about a brand new season.
23: What would I have to do if I wanted to qualify for season 13?
24: Probably quit your job.
23: Oh.
24: Yeah. I think you'd have to quit because I don't know if we can... if you're in the same parent company, I think so.
23: Yeah.
24: So that first. But then... you'd have to find somebody that's willing to do the race with you, that you can fight nice with, get over those disagreements, and move forward with purpose. Because that is the hallmark of any winning team. You got to be able to fight nice and move forward.
23: Okay, but do you also have to be a person who is quite physically fit?
24: No. Would say, more importantly, if you wanted to win, you'd have to be mentally quick. Being able to be a flexible thinker and somebody that can, you know, shuck and jive with what life throws at you in terms of challenges and being nimble with the gray matter. The physical part of it isn't usually so onerous that somebody who isn't in peak physical condition can't, you know, grind it out.
23: Okay, well, I have two knee replacements, so hopefully I'm still okay there. But is there any need for a certain level of deviousness?
24: No, deviousness isn't a prerequisite, but it could be a useful tool. You know, you don't need a walking stick to get up the mountain.
23: Right.
24: But if a cougar shows up, by golly, you're going to be glad you had that walking stick.
23: Okay.
24: Deviousness might help you defend yourself.
23: Over the years, have you seen any kind of common denominator in the kinds of people who win?
24: Yes, humans, is something that they all share in common.
23: Yeah.
24: But no, they come from all walks of life and all relationship makeups. So there isn't anything you need to be to win other than capable of working together. And that, I think, is the common trait that... And Eureka, this just in from the Department of the Obvious. Oh, you need to collaborate to have success in life. Well, this is another such example, a shining example of where collaboration is the hallmark of success.
23: John Montgomery is here. He's the host of The Amazing Race Canada and season 12 of that very highly watched summer series returns on Tuesday at 9 o'clock on CTV, and then it will stream the next day on Crave. So how do you, from all of the people who want to do this, how do you choose your contestants?
24: I do nothing in terms of choosing. But there's a gentleman by the name of Jesse Story, and he and his team do an awful lot of that choosing. And basically it breaks down to checking boxes. Boxes of where do these people call home? Because we want to get as great a cross-section of representation from every demographic, from every geographic and physical place in the country. So when we check all the boxes, we're not going to have 10, teams of mothers and sons. We love mothers and sons on the show, but sure. 10 teams, you know, those types of, what do they would call them? Homogeneous environments, monocrops, is while they feed the world and they help us out in some situations, they're never really good for anything. Not the environment, and certainly not for our viewing pleasure on Canada's favorite reality competition series and summer television show. We want a whole bunch of different teams. So there's somebody that you can root for. Somebody that you're like, hey, I'm like that person. I'm going to cheer for them. That's the goal. And Jesse has a, well, we're a diverse country with a whole lot of different kinds of folks in it from a lot of different places. Jesse's got a lot of people that want to be on the show. So get your tapes in. Hope for the best.
23: All right, it is the Amazing Race Canada, so I assume the contestants must be Canadian or legal residents of Canada.
24: You would be correct.
23: Yeah. Have you, like, do people sometimes just maybe even off camera just break down, like, I can't take this?
24: I don't think they wait for the cameras to be off, because okay. at a certain point, I think you forget it's there, you know? It's like a hitch in your giddy up. You know, you wake up in the morning and those first three steps, you're like, damn, I'm sore. But then after a little while, you're still sore, but your brain forgets it. Your brain turns off the fact that there's a camera there. People be breaking down on the regular, on camera, all the time. Not all of it makes it to air because we've only got 42 minutes to show you what we've done to people and how they responded.
23: What you've done to them.
24: We've set up challenges. That is the only contrived part of the show, is that obviously we've set up a challenge for them to do. A slack line over a canyon, an eating challenge, a math problem, figuring out a dance, you name it. We've set this challenge up for them to try their hand at. The rest of it, it's as real a reality show as there is ever going to be. None of the reactions are fake. None of the situations are contrived. Everything is 100% authentic, and that's what people love about it, is a level of authenticity and real that they can see themselves doing. We can't all see ourselves on So You Think You Can Dance and wonder what it's like to go out there with the pressure to perform, to do a choreography that you just learned from famous dancers, or sing on Canadian Idol. But we can all see ourselves traveling, doing a challenge with somebody that we love. And that allows you to insert yourself into the drama.
23: Have you ever had a situation where at the end of the season, you don't have to name names, but a team won and you thought, I didn't see that coming?
24: Not that a team had won that you didn't see coming. There's lots of deserved winners that don't win. You can't win. You have to be lucky on the day that matters most. And that final leg, it's a crapshoot. It could be anybody's day. Somebody could get lucky of those final teams and win. And it's just like any finale, any final sporting competition. Everybody's got a shot to win. So if you get to that final leg, it could be anybody's bag. There are some teams that I thought went further than I thought that they were maybe going to go. There are some that definitely leave earlier than you think that they should have or could have. That's life. That's the drama. That's what keeps it entertaining and exciting to watch.
23: Oh, well, I can totally understand what you're saying, because I was talking to Mark McEwen, and he had told a contestant on a food show, I wouldn't serve this food to a prisoner. And then Mark was on the show, and I said, come on. I mean, these people can cook. And he said, they can all cook. It's the clock. And yeah. I think that where the John Montgomery, that's where it ties in. It's like Slumdog Millionaire. If they ask you the right question, you can answer it.
24: Yep, 100%. And that's just it. Sometimes you'll get a wheelhouse challenge, and people, because it's something that they're familiar with, actually struggle. And it's awesome to see people do poorly at something that you thought they would just kick ass at, because usually they felt the same way. And you can see them crumble. You can see the internal pressure just become almost unbearable. And the human emotion that goes along with it is why we tune in. It's what we watch for. If people just sailed through everything, It'd be boring ass television. So I like the classic expert fail. We've seen it numerous times. I'm not punching down on anybody, and they would agree with me on this. But when we saw the super bots, the hockey heroes, Megan and Natalie struggle in Winnipeg to do a hockey shooting challenges, these girls got howitzers on them. They shoot better than anybody I know. And they struggled with doing target shooting in Winnipeg because the stick they were using was a junior stick. Oh. And it was flimsy and not how they would lever that tool that they use as professionals. Well, Suki and Jinder had never even skated before. They're from Prince George, BC, Indian brother and sister who I think Jinder said afterwards, his dad made them do homework after school. They never played sports. And so he never got to skate, he said. But did they get the five hole before Megan and Natalie? They sure did. And it was only because they were using their best guess at other things that they'd done in life to apply to this situation. And that's what the Amazing Race is drawing from other experiences in your life to bring to the moment to see what sticks, what's useful, what's not. And they were great problem solvers, those two from Prince George, Suki and Jinder. And Megan and Natalie got the classic wheelhouse struggle fail. And that's the amazing part of The Amazing Race Canada.
23: 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Host of The Amazing Race Canada, John Montgomery, thanks so much.
24: Appreciate it. Thanks for having me.
0: That's John Montgomery of The Amazing Race in conversation with Jerry Agar. In just a moment, Dan Riskin's favorite science stories of the week.
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11: Dan Riskin joins us now to talk science. Here he is with Jerry Agar.
12: Good morning, Dan Riskin.
13: Good morning. Good to talk to you on a Thursday.
12: Well, good to have you, Jerry Agar, filling in for John Moore here. Just after 7, I'll talk to Bill Coulter, CP24 meteorologist, about the weather. And at 7:20, we'll get an update on what's going on with Hydro One. And the last number I heard is 140,000 Ontarians without power. So I've always been fascinated, Dan, by the fact that some creatures, and they're not simple cell creatures like salamanders, crabs, lobsters, creatures like that, that if they get a limb or a tail or a claw hacked off, they grow a new one. And now you have a story that says we may have the potential to be able to do that.
13: Yeah, it reminds me of this this Star Trek episode from The Next Generation back in the day, where all of a sudden these genetic things that have been hiding in the DNA of different creatures, and of course, you know, they're all from different planets or whatever, but they sort of somehow got exposed or amplified, and so these people from all these different sort of alien races and all the different people on the Enterprise started changing into different sort of creatures because this DNA had been dormant inside them and just had to be turned back on. And that's kind of the principle behind this new study is that, well, yeah, salamanders, if they lose a limb, it just grows back. If a human loses a limb, it does not grow back. But maybe that's just because the genes have been turned off. Maybe we could if we just flicked that switch back on. And so these researchers have been looking very carefully at sort of what the process is in a salamander and what sort of sets of genes get turned on and what kinds of chemicals come out of the body and go to the limb site. And it turns out that, like, if we lose, say, a finger, we get scar tissue in the area, and that's kind of how our body seals it up and makes sure it doesn't get infected, and we carry on from there. And that actually, to be fair, works pretty well. Like, we're okay without a finger. But a salamander doesn't do that. It does the scarring initially, but then it does something different, making something called a blastoma. And so what they did in the study was they said, well, maybe we can, with mice, sort of try to create that same chemical environment for the mouse's lost finger as what happens in a salamander. And so that's what they did. They experimentally cut off the finger of mice, and then they exposed that tissue after it scarred a little bit. They exposed it to these chemicals to make it a blastoma, and then they exposed it to more chemicals that are sort of growth factors associated with sort of embryonic growth. And lo and behold, they didn't get the mouse to grow back its finger, but it did grow something there that had bone and had ligament and had all the different, it also had tendon. It had all the different sort of anatomical components that a finger should have. And it looked kind of like a normal finger, but it wasn't quite right. Like, it was a little bit of Frankenstein-y, creepy-looking mouse finger. So they think this is a first step in the direction of getting mammals to be able to regenerate lost amputated tissues. And they're figuring once we can get it to grow, that's a great start. And then we can try to start figuring out how to get it to grow correctly so that it looks right when it grows back.
12: You've lost your arm. It's just a flesh wound.
13: Exactly.
12: It'll grow back. Boop.
13: Yeah, I've been watching Star Trek. I should have been watching Monty Python and the Holy Grail. Yeah,
12: that's
13: exactly.
12: Right.
13: Exactly.
12: Yeah, that's right. And meanwhile, I find this story fascinating, and I'm not sure why it matters. Human DNA can survive millennia on cave walls. They are certain, whoever they are, that what they found was human DNA on the wall in a cave from 2,000 years ago. Why do we care?
13: Well, it's cool, is really the first thing. But trying to understand the DNA of the people who lived in caves thousands of years ago ultimately helps us understand human evolution, because they don't have exactly the same DNA as somebody walking around in Lisbon today, even though it's a cave in Portugal. Their DNA is a little bit different because there's been mixing and there's been migration, and some of the populations that lived long ago are not on Earth anymore. And so it's really cool to look and see what genes were present so we can see how humans have evolved and adapted to different regions. And it's just an interesting system. But right now, the best way to get DNA out of a cave is to look for artifacts. You look for stuff on the floor. And if there's, say, a piece of pottery or something like that, you can, or a tool, you can sometimes get a little bit of human DNA from that. But humans also decorated caves thousands of years ago, and they used different techniques in different caves. In some places, they like blew through a almost like a like an air gun. They blew paint onto the walls with their breath. In other places, they would use their hands to smear the paint on the walls, or they might have used brushes. And so all these different techniques are ways in which they could have also contaminated those walls with their own DNA. And so in this study, they went and looked at 24 rock art panels from 11 caves across Europe. And for each one, they just tried to see whether they could find some human DNA associated with the art, and they basically had 100% success. There's DNA all over these things, and so this becomes another place you can sample to get human DNA so you can get a greater sense of who these people were. And frustratingly, they don't know for sure whether it's the artist whose DNA is captured, but they do know that it's of the same age, and they can tell that from how degraded it is and stuff like that. And my favorite part of this study, by the way, is that three of the samples come almost exclusively from females, which right. suggests that women were doing the painting on the caves. And, you know, for whatever reason, this is my bias. Clearly, you know, people always say caveman. So you think, well, it must have been a man that was doing the art in the cave. No, certainly not. In some caves, it seems like it was. But in some caves, it seems to have been the women that were doing the painting. So that's actually just a really great check on my assumptions and a really cool finding.
11: That's our science expert, Dan Riskin, in conversation with Jerry Agar. This week on Totally Useless Information with Nick and Roy, was Picasso a poet as well as an artist? And why did Leonardo da Vinci write backwards?
9: Picasso,
14: yes,
9: another wackadoo, mm-hmm. had a famous quote, and I never knew this. He said, "Art is done to wash away the dust of our daily lives from our souls."
14: Ooh, deep.
9: I'm glad he's an artist and not a poet, okay?
14: You didn't know it.
9: That's very deep and very profound. And I did not know that that was his quote, but that was Picasso's quote. So not only a famous artist, but a famous quotationist.
14: Okay.
9: Is that a word?
15: It is now.
9: This
15: is
9: let it be said.
15: Yes. So let it be said and it'll be repeated again. Leonardo da Vinci, everyone knows who he is or he was, you know.
9: Who
15: I
9: is
15: think,
9: that?
15: Well, he was a little backwards. This is why he was a little backwards. He famously wrote his personal notes, journals, and sketches in a mirror image script running from right to left across the page. As a left-handed artist and scientist, because he was left-handed, again, one of the great people who are left-handed. I'm left-handed. That's all you need to know. This technique likely prevented him from smudging ink with his hand as he wrote. Because that's the one thing about left-handed people. And if you're left-handed out there, you'll know what I mean. Because as you're writing with a pen or pencil, your pinky smudges everything as you're writing along.
9: I'm going to have to stop Nick. Nick
15: Why?
9: Is just assuming that.
15: That's right. No, this is what...
9: He's assuming that.
15: If I'll you're a left-handed
9: why,
15: person...
9: Because Leonardo used to sketch with his left hand.
15: Right.
9: And write his notes with his right hand.
15: But he did it in a mirror image. That's the fact. And it may have been a method.
9: Probably because he was using the non-dominant hand. It probably,
15: probably wasn't. But
9: it
15: that's
9: was probably
15: how
9: reversed in his head.
15: Talented. That's how talented he was. It was a method to protect his ideas, facilitate faster writing, according to some research, and simply a natural habit. So he made it like second nature.
11: That's Nick Marano and Roy LoCascio. You can check them out at nickandroy.com. That's our time. Thanks for spending some of yours with us. My thanks also to Joe Cristiano, Jerry Agar, and Nick Marano for their work on the show. My name is John Moore. I hope we'll talk again soon.
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20: From the National Newsroom of the Canadian Press, I'm John Kennedy. Canada says it's still waiting for details after the U.S. decided to replace a long-term extension of CUSMA with annual reviews of the trade pact. Trade Minister Dominic LeBlanc says Canada and Mexico asked Washington how the new process will work, but there's no clear roadmap that has been provided. LeBlanc says Ottawa will continue pursuing separate bilateral talks aimed at easing tariffs on products like steel, aluminum, and softwood lumber. Prime Minister Mark Carney is heading to Turkey this week for a NATO summit before traveling to Saudi Arabia on a trip focused on defense, diplomacy, and trade. This year's NATO meetings have been scaled back, with leaders gathering for just a dinner and one working session as allies tried to avoid tensions with U.S. President Donald Trump. After the summit, Carney will travel to Saudi Arabia for meetings aimed at expanding investment and economic ties. Two people are in critical condition after being pulled from Montreal's canal late on Saturday night.
0: Montreal's fire department says it happened just before midnight when one person fell into the canal and the second person went in to try and help. A joint search with the Canadian Coast Guard involving three boats and sonar equipment eventually located the two who were taken to hospital. This comes as Quebec's Water Safety Organization is calling on the next provincial government to permanently fund its school swimming program and strengthen drowning prevention efforts in the province. Lisa Laporte, The Canadian Press.
20: Vladimir Putin has congratulated U.S. President Donald Trump on America's 250th birthday bash, calling it a landmark celebration during a Saturday call. That's according to a Kremlin readout.
21: The warring sides continue with expansive strikes. Ukraine has managed to successfully hit targets deep inside Russian territory and has employed drones on the front line. And while Russia is feeling the pressure on the battlefield with significant losses and a fuel shortage, Moscow is maintaining its heavy assault on Ukraine. And it comes just as the NATO summit is set to begin in Ankara, where President Trump is expected to meet with President Zelensky. Marcus Moore, ABC News, London.
20: And Canadian fashion designer Marilyn Brooks, who popularized a clothing style famously worn by rebellious British youth in the 1960s, has died. Brooks died of natural causes at the age of 93 on Saturday. Ontario-based fashion journalist Jan Becker says she remembers Brooks's boutique, The Unicorn, was the most hip and funky place to shop when she was a teen.
22: I mean, it was just the coolest place because you couldn't get cool fashion in Canada back then. You really, there wasn't really that much going on, especially that much that was very, you know, leading edge and progressive and funky and out there and a little wild.
20: Brooks closed The Unicorn in 1970 and launched a string of retail stores across Canada and the United States called Marilyn Brooks Boutiques. This is The Canadian Press.
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23: 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A new season of The Amazing Race Canada starts Tuesday on CTV. 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
1: There's something about summer weekends that feel oh so good. Thanks for being here, Shane Hewitt and the Night Shift. We're going to learn about cats and why dogs are so much better. No, our guest Rod Phillips says cats have had a bad rap for a long time, and that's why we think they're mean. To be determined. Cats. If you've listened to the show long enough, you will know that it's a topic I am just uncomfortable with. Rod Phillips, on the other hand, is not. And this is why I get to introduce Rod to you, is to talk about cats. And it is interesting. How is it that we've let these grouchy, selfish animals take over our homes and we say we love them? I'm assuming, Rod Phillips, you're going to defend the cats here. How are you, my man?
2: I'm very well. How are you doing?
1: I'm very good, thank you. This is quite fascinating. Tell me about cats and why cats for you?
2: Why cats for me? Well, I'll be honest. I'm a cat and a dog person. I love animals generally, but I have cats, and my daughter is a dog professional, so I spend a lot of time with her dogs. They come to stay in my place sometimes, so I like them both. But the thing is, they're totally different. I have one relationship with the dogs, and I have a different relationship with the cats. And I think the secret to bridging this gap and this problem that you have, and it is a problem, is that you really want cats to be dogs.
1: I do.
2: But they're cats.
1: Yeah.
2: And
1: that's the problem.
2: They're different species. They're wired differently. We relate to them differently, and they relate to us differently. They're more independent. They're less servile than dogs. You know, we tend to think that they are, you know, wild, unfriendly, aloof. You know, these are just characteristics we impose on them. But cats are just cats. Dogs aren't actually loyal and friendly. That's the way we think of them, because they just like to spend time around people. And they'll spend time around all kinds of people, not just you. I mean, you may have a particular relationship with your dog, but your dog will also be happy to spend time with other people.
1: This is true.
2: But they are different from dogs. And that's, you know, I think they've had a bad rap for hundreds of years, thousands of years.
1: Okay. All right. Okay. So it's cats, a history, Rod Phillips. And everything that you said is probably true. I mean, I've seen the rare dog that is extremely loyal, the one that comes in the room and only goes to mom or whatever and has little love bubbles above their head as soon as mom walks in the room, kind of thing. And I did have a cat, Rod. His name was Speck, and he was orange. Okay. And he was the most amazing cat in the world. And the reason why I don't even need cats or like any other cats is because of the cat Speck. And the reason why he was so amazing is because he was like a dog. So I'm learning here, Rod. I'm trusting the process of loving the cats.
2: Right. No, it's true. And, you know, it's because cats are not dogs, that people have taken dogs as the kind of the model pet or the model domesticated animal, and then they sort of measure cats against dogs, and well, cats just fail all the time because they just don't behave the way that we like pets or domestic animals to behave. But I think, you know, one of the things that a lot of people like about cats is that they are like that. You know, they're more inquisitive. They're more independent. You call a cat, it might come. It might not come. Yeah. It might just walk in the other direction.
1: It'll look at you first, though.
2: And so on. Yeah, look at you first,
1: and then walk away.
2: And turn around and walk away. I mean, a lot of people find that kind of amusing, right? I mean, my cats are like that. I mean, you know, they might come. They might not, and it's always an interesting sort of surprise. Whereas with the dogs, like my daughter's dogs, for example, I call them. I mean, they're here. They're there in a second. Mm-hmm. And dogs are in a sense more predictable, which I think is why cat videos are more interesting than dog videos, and why there are so many more cat videos, because cats are surprising.
1: That's true.
2: They do unexpected things, whereas dogs are a bit predictable.
1: Okay, so well, let's dig into this, because I find it quite interesting, the notion that cats reveal an awful lot about humans. And, you know, I think you just actually alluded to it while you said that about they're surprising to us. You know, dogs are loyal. And I also have the expectation that my dog will be loyal, that when I say her name, she will come. So the expectations are very different between the two. So Cats: A History is also a book about people, because cats help map that history a little bit, because judgment comes in a lot of ways. Evil people have cats in movies, right? And right. Then at the same time, witches have cats. That's another big stigma that's been carried through for so long. I mean, it's in old wives' tales and all those bits. So tell me about a people's perspective through cats.
2: Yeah, and really my book, although it's called Cats: A History, it's really about a history of the human-cat relationship. And you're absolutely right that, you know, cats, many people, I should say, and have looked upon cats, you know, as very darkly because they are independent, because they're mysterious. And a lot of people thought that, well, cats can see in the dark, so that makes them kind of witchy. You know, they're out at night. You know, they're kind of nocturnal animals, and so that they got associated with witches and magic and that kind of thing. And it's very interesting, you know, just look at Walt Disney, for example. I mean, how many cats are there in Walt Disney movies? Very, very few. And, you know, Disney is quoted as
1: saying, largely because of the mouse, I would say.
2: Well, the mouse, yeah. Well, the duck and a mouse, right? But I mean, right. Yeah, but I mean, Disney has said, I don't like cats because you can't tell them what to do.
1: Right.
2: So, I mean, one of his cats is called Lucifer. That's the one in Snow White. It's called Lucifer, you know, the devil. Mm-hmm. And this sort of harks back to the notion that, you know, cats are devilish and evil. And that goes back to the Middle Ages, really, which is when cats began to be associated with magic and witches and that kind of thing. Up until then, the church was very kind of neutral about cats. They just thought cats were cats. You know, they were just an animal. They had no particular, you know, they weren't virtuous or evil or anything like that. But then from, you know, the Middle Ages, they began to regard cats as actually accomplices of the devil.
1: Hmm. I feel like that could be accurate. But again, this is, I'm acknowledging my bias.
2: Yeah.
1: But I mean, all the things that you say, I mean, I do hear the patterns that are in my thinking about cats generally, right? Like I always joke and say, like, if I fall down and die, my dog is going to lie with me till someone comes. My cat's probably going to eat my eyes because he's hungry, right? Like,
2: yeah. Well, it's a story.
1: There's your surprise behavior thing.
2: Well, in the 19th century, it's interesting because there was a story of Greyfriars Bobby. So this is a cat in Britain, a dog, sorry, in Britain that his master died and

0: No, but 8 blocks or something like that. But their cat came back every day to their house. I mean, for months they had to come and get their cat and take the cat to its new home, because it was attached to place, not to people. So they're just different animals.
1: Well, that's an interesting distinction that I've never heard before, is that, dogs attached to people and cats attached to place. So that in itself is probably a good apples and oranges of the scenario. It's great. I mean, the book is Cats: A History. If you're a cat person or you're looking to change your mind about cats, why not learn about the human relationship to cats? Rod Phillips is a professor at Carleton University in Ottawa, Faculty of Arts and Sciences. Historian is what Rod does.
0: That's what I do. Yeah, so I mean, I think it's an interesting, of course I wrote it, so I think it's interesting,
1: Well, I
0: but I
1: hope
0: mean
1: so.
0: it
1: Yeah.
0: yeah. No, I mean it's an interesting story, because I think a lot of people, don't understand cats, or even if they do understand cats and they love cats, it kind of gives them the background as to why people think about cats the way they do. And if you look at surveys now, 30% of people don't like cats, whereas only 5% of people don't like dogs.
1: Really?
0: I mean, as cats are really polarizing in a way that dogs are not.
1: Yeah, that's fascinating stuff. Well, Rod, this is great. I hope everyone picks up the book. Why not? Give it a learn. Give it away. Give it to your non-cat loving friends and make a contract. Maybe you can change some minds. Rod Phillips, thank you.
0: Oh, it's great, Shane. Thanks very much.
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8: Getting to know Canada, Tofino, BC. Samantha Hackett is here to help us understand why should we go to Tofino. I have some friends in Tofino, so I feel like I'm biased in this one, Samantha. And I also went to elementary school in Port Alberni. So I have not been to Tofino since I was a little kid. Oh, wow. I know that y'all like getting together and having your craft beer and doing all things Tofino-y. Tell me, why should we go to Tofino?
9: So many reasons, but that is interesting context for so many people. I think they hear little bits and pieces of Tofino, but until you really come and experience Tofino and experience it regularly, not just that one time. Many people have been here 20 years ago or different stories, and really experiencing it regularly, because I think it does something for you at every part of your life, every age, and you connect with different pieces of it. It really is a special place. We have a very special brewery, Tofino Brew Co. here, that is a great sort of place to center maybe a first or last stop here in Tofino, but many other things that I'm sure we'll talk about.
8: Well, you can. It's a great place to meet people, I'm told.
9: Yeah.
8: It must be an interesting crossroads, because the first thing I'm going to say is if you go to Tofino, volunteer for a beach clean. That would be, or anywhere on the island for that matter, but that would be one thing that I would say that you can really help in the community is to learn how they care, because this is kind of the crossroads, Samantha. What do you call yourselves? Tofino people? Tofinoites?
9: Tofitians.
8: Oh, that's fun. Okay. But you want people to come and you want people to see it, but you also don't want everyone to come at once. And you need to have that for local economy. The whole point of the environmental nature of the place is that people have to see how beautiful it is so they know to protect it at their home. And at the same time, though, you can't have too much. So it must be a bit of a mixed emotion kind of invite.
9: It is. And I think it's all rooted in sort of the actual place that we are, which is Boquit territory, the town, the whole area of the municipality, and anywhere that you sort of go that is specifically Tofino is all the Hapusi of the Kloquiat Hatwe. And that is really what is the important part of when you visit here. And as you say about doing a beach clean or treading lightly is really respecting all of the stewardship and the care and attention that has been put into this land, that we're able to enjoy the amazing rainforests and beaches and all the great things that you do see. The pictures don't do it justice, but they are reality. If you see an amazing photo and it's, you know, of Tofino and, oh, it can't be that great. It is. It is, I won't lie. And it is because of that amazing stewardship for thousands of years that we're able to enjoy this place here today. And so we really try to live now as visitors, both as residents, that I'm a visitor to the area, and making sure that sort of I'm caring and giving back to this place that has given me so much.
8: Yeah, guardians, for sure. Caretakers. So if you're interested in that, then do go. Now, how do we get there? Because we are on all across the country. So most people would be flying into Victoria, most likely. The smart ones will hit probably Comox, and Nanaimo. The rich ones could flow plane it, but that's different. So you're going to be driving or taking some sort of tour bus to get there. So that's part of it, though. That's the cool thing about Tofino is that it's not easy to get to. It's not hard to get to, but it's a trip, and you got to get on that trip and pay attention.
9: It takes a little bit of planning. And I think, as you just outlined, the many ways of getting here is I think it's going to be different for everybody, not because any one way is easier than the other, but because somebody might have a preference that they do want to stop in Victoria, Nanaimo, Comox. Those are great landing places to also explore, or maybe there's something along the drive. It is a long, winding, but very scenic trip here. And so to be able to rent a car or to drive maybe from somewhere closer within Canada and then be able to have the drive experience is in itself part of the vacation. We say as soon as you leave your house is when your trip to Tofino and your vacation of experiencing Tofino really starts. It's all part of the adventure. And so then the other opportunity, though, is I think you mentioned, you know, maybe if you have the money that you can fly right into Tofino. But if there isn't, depending on how you're getting here, if there isn't a straightforward option or something that you wanted to experience along the way, flying into Vancouver and then a direct flight to Tofino is not actually that out of reach when you compare a rental vehicle and the other expenses that come from maybe flying into somewhere else. We have a great airport. We have two airlines that fly into Tofino. And then it's quite accessible once you're in Tofino. We have BC Transit, which is just the local, you know, bus system, as well as e-bikes. There's an actual dedicated path the whole length of our community. And so to be able to cycle e-bike or regular bike anywhere is very accessible.
8: Is it float planes that both fly in there, or is there a runway?
9: There's both. So we have a float plane that goes in the summer or sort of seasonally. And then actually that same float plane company runs a wheeled service year round out at the airport. And then that's Harbor Air, and then Pacific Coastal runs at the airport year round. Mm.
8: Both great airlines. They do a great job. And Harbor Air is super fun to land on the water. That's kind of cool. Okay. So what do we get there? What do we get when we get there? Cause most Canadians have heard on surf trips or whatever. So that's probably the only filter most people actually have of Tofino. Surf is a real thing there. That's legit. But what do we do when we get there?
9: It is a real thing. It's not the reason that everybody's coming here. It's a great thing to experience. I think experience if you've never surfed, and even if you're not interested in surfing, kind of being part of the surf culture is a cool thing. I'll be honest, I'm not a surfer, and there's many people like me that live here for other reasons, and so it's a good example that that's not all we are. We're not just a surf town. We are, you know, one of the I would say the surf capital of Canada, that definitely we have the best surf and many different surf options, but our culinary scene is a huge advantage that we have as a community. It's one of the reasons that I live here, and that I couldn't live in a small town unless it had such a vibrant culinary scene, that you can go to a different place every single day for multiple days. I think I could probably go 2 weeks eating at a different location, and they're all amazing locations. Great food scene, and all of the natural experiences that you can have. So whether that's the trails and the beach walks and things like that, but also being able to get out on the water and go fishing and kayaking and whale watching, bear watching, hot springs tours. I could list, the list goes on, remote sauna experiences.
8: Sauna spas, that's what I was waiting for you to kind of cue into. Because there's a lot of, you know, really good, get your relaxed vibes on in all kinds of like fancy to hippie tent spas, right?
9: Yes, exactly. And that's sort of the nice thing. It's that health and wellness piece. So whether it's, you know, that you're coming here just to enjoy the outdoors and be healthy in the fresh air that we experience here, but also being able to do those sort of like cold plunge experiences are all the rage right now. So we have a few sauna experiences right in Tofino where you can enjoy a sauna with an amazing view and then run out into the ocean, or you can do a more unique experience that's the floating sauna. There's also a floating, it's called Moon Jelly Bathhouse, and you can actually be in these hot tubs with kelp and be, you know, experiencing all the amazing benefits of kelp.
8: Just so you know, Montreal, very different than your bathhouses, just saying. Yeah. Okay, so how long is the drive time-wise from, say, Long Beach up to Tofino?
9: From Long Beach, like there's a 17
8: roughly the airport, I guess, say.
9: Yeah, the airport is a 10-minute drive.
8: Okay, so 10 minutes. So I want everyone to imagine it's a kind of a peninsula. You're driving to the tip. It's 10 minutes, really just straight up the skinny peninsula to the very end. It's on the far west coast of British Columbia, Tofino, B.C., Samantha Hackett here with what do we need to know? We need to know something about Tofino, beautiful place, and more than just everyone's perception of it, that's for sure. But you're going to meet a bunch of hippies, and they're pretty cool people, I got to tell you. Samantha, thank you so much.
9: Yeah, thanks so much. And I invite everyone to take the ESOC pledge when they come here. So that is something that we're working with Tloquid on, is about ESOC, which is respect and really caring for this place. And so I invite you all to take the pledge and really learn about the area.
8: I love it. Well done. Thank you.
9: Thank you.
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1: 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Any questions you have on this, because I think this is a good one, Lori. This is your idea that you were like, hey, maybe we should talk about when. When is set, like, it's a word that we just don't really use, right? We say why a lot, like why?
2: Right.
1: Why?
2: Yeah.
1: What? But we don't say, okay, when. It's like that notion of yes and in a story when we're talking to somebody. Yes and, as opposed to yeah, but. So when is such a good question. Couples, counselors, when should we seek help?
2: So there's some good research on this, and this is a sobering statistic here, but many couples will wait around 6 years to get help after some serious relationship problems begin. So that's a long time to build resentment, right? So by the time they end up in my office, it's often really challenging because there's a buildup. So I'm hoping, here's what I'm hoping for, why I said I wanted to talk about this was, if we could just convince couples to get help before, or even do it as a maintenance thing, a lot of relationships, I believe, would be saved. And I often tell clients, it's like, it's a hell of a lot cheaper to go to therapy than to go to the lawyer's office.
1: Yes.
2: Truly.
1: I can attest to that.
2: Yeah. Shane, you're attesting to that, right? Yeah.
1: So
2: I think we need to look at why. What is it? What is it that keeps us, as humans, really, in our nature, to wait so long? And I really think people normalize dissatisfaction in many ways. You know, it's like we tend to adapt to unhappiness. It can last a long time because we just adapt, you know, and we don't realize when the small issues become chronic issues.
1: Well, it's funny that you say that because there was a couple walking down the street just yesterday or the day before. You know, they look like they've been married a long time. They're just walking. They didn't seem unhappy or displeased at all. And my dog was there, and I have a Great Dane, so it's a big dog. So generally, I say to people as they walk up, and she's just in the front yard, I'll say, are you okay with the dog? And they're, you know, she's very friendly. And then the gentleman says, I'm good. But if she wants to eat anybody, she can take her.
2: Oh, boy.
1: Like, so just, and then the lady, she giggles, they laugh, and off they go. So clearly they're fine, but it just, but it's kind of like we seem to take away those comments. Like, we kind of take those as, we make them as jokes, but I'm not sure they're always jokes, you know?
2: Well, you know what they say about jokes, right? Behind every joke, there's a little truth, of course. Yeah. But I think couples often mistake endurance for resilience, and that could also be you know, a bit of a problem. I also think a lot of people are afraid. They're kind of afraid, what is therapy going to uncover, right? Ah. Like, what if I have to change? What if they tell me I'm the problem? What if they – so there's all these fears, especially if you've never had experience with therapy. So sometimes just avoiding the help feels somewhat safer than facing reality, because sometimes reality is harsh, right? You don't want to be told or seen as somebody that's a contributing factor to the problem. Yet, you know, relationships are 50-50. Everybody contributes to the problem. So, and the other thing too is the stigma of needing help. So a lot of people see therapy as a sign of failure, or, oh, our problems aren't that serious that we need to see somebody, or they see it as a last resort when really it should be your first line of defense.
1: Oh, that's interesting. I don't want to know. Wouldn't that resonate a little bit of like, hey, like, things are okay. I don't want to cause any more problems. We don't need to uncover anything else right now. I'm not ready to share more. I mean, It is interesting. There's a philosophical part, at least I took it as philosophical. You are the psychologist, and I am not, but was that we only talk about things we think we can control. We don't talk about things we don't think we can control. For example, you go to your friends when you're like, I think I got to figure it out. Can I get your thoughts on this? What we don't do is we don't go to our friends and say, okay, I'm going to say a bunch of stuff that might make no sense at all because I have no idea what I'm talking about, but I'm trying to figure it out. And so even though this might all sound crazy, can you just hear me and tell me if there's anything going on? Like, we don't do that, right?
2: Too bad.
1: But that's what I'm thinking. I'm right. Learning from you here. Maybe we should start that.
2: Yes, we should start that. And, you know, the saying goes, you don't wait until all your teeth fall out before seeing a dentist. Right?
1: Well, so, you know, like, that's a good point.
2: That's right. So you want to nip it and you want to be able to confront the issues and not, you know, not wait so long. Unfortunately, John Gottman, who you know, certainly talks about this, and he says couples often enter therapy when emotional damage has already accumulated significantly. So it becomes really difficult. And maybe some of the signs that you shouldn't wait are things like if you have an argument over the same damn issue over and over and over again, if it has led to a lack of intimacy, and I don't mean just sexual intimacy, but a lack of connection, mm-hmm. Together, a lack of affection. If you're feeling terribly lonely in the relationship, if you feel your resentment is growing, if there's an avoidance of difficult conversations, certainly if there are trust concerns, if there are major life transitions, these are all things that signal to you, maybe we should get help like sooner rather than later.
1: Can I add one to that, I think?
2: Sure.
1: So it's when you don't necessarily feel lonely, but you become quite comfortable and you're maybe okay with being alone. And you don't really want to be bothered now. It's like, you know, I kind of like the way this is. I don't have to be bothered. There's no problems. It's like you've insulated yourself from all other problems.
2: Mm. Well, there's a difference between alone and lonely.
1: Yeah.
2: Right? So people can like being alone and are perfectly comfortable being alone. But when you're with somebody and you're lonely, I think there's nothing worse than feeling lonely when you're with a partner.
1: Yeah. Okay, right? So who's the problem, men or women?
2: It's not how we work it out.
1: I tried. You can't say I don't try. No? Oh, come on.
2: Listen,
1: okay.
2: So what you want, this is about, you want to get into therapy before somebody checks out, right? So like when couple therapy works best when the problems are moderate, not when you have one partner that's already checked out. So often what happens is, there's an agreement to finally go to therapy because there's often resistance, right? So a partner might say, look, we really need to get help. We really need to get help. And the other partner says, no, no, no, no, no. And then the other partner says, well, I'm checked out. Like, I can't do this anymore. And then they say, okay, let's go to therapy. But by then, one of them has already 1 foot out the door. And that becomes really, really difficult at that point. So you don't want to say no, no, no, and then scramble at the last minute because now you're grasping, right? Now it becomes that last resort.
1: So I hear a little gratitude in the fact that we have problems as a grateful place as opposed to we have resignation as a dangerous place mm-hmm. when it comes
2: That's
1: to
2: right.
1: that. Okay.
2: Well, what's the opposite of love? It's not hate, it's indifference.
1: Indifference, yeah.
2: Yeah.
1: Yeah, it's lacking completely, right? Yeah, that's kind of wild. Okay, so we're going to come back with more Dr. Lori. My question still stands. Who's the problem, men or women? Well, we will answer that when it comes to, okay, let me rephrase it. When it comes to going to counseling, who is far more eager to go? Save the answer.
2: That's better.
1: See, you try to bait the counselor and the psychologist into answering questions she doesn't want to answer. And it just never works.
2: Nope. Okay?
1: All right. We're going to come back with more Dr. Lori, 7-10-10. If you have a question, you can text it in. 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
1: Dr. Lori is here, 71010 on the text line. Your questions are always welcome. When do you know it's time to go to see a psychologist, a counselor, to go get the help inside your relationship? It's never too soon. That's for sure. But the hard part is, of course, you're like, yeah, but we don't have any problems right now. Things are good. I don't want to create any new problems. Things are going pretty all right right now. Plus, it's expensive. And I don't, you know, we don't have any problems. So why spend the money? I got bigger problems. I can spend my money elsewhere. Dr. Lori, so who's the problem, the men or the women?
2: Ay, ay, ay. It's not who's the problem. First of all, I love working with men, I must tell you, because when men engage in therapy, they really engage. That's cool. One thing. That's one thing I have found. So, but they are often the ones who are most resistant to therapy because they grew up hearing messages like, you're a man, handle it yourself, you know,
1: walk it off.
2: Don't talk about feelings, be strong, don't show weakness. And so when seeking help kind of feels like they may be violating those rules a little bit, you know. Men also have fears, like they fear being judged, they fear being blamed, they fear being ganged up on, especially if it's a female therapist. It becomes a bit of a challenge there. They also don't know naturally how to express emotion. So it's a scary place for them, the therapist's office, because they know they will be forced to engage and express emotions. So it's a bit of a scary place. All they need, though, is practice discussing emotions rather than just avoid it altogether. It's not that they're unwilling, by the way, because they just don't know. So once they are willing and once they get through that first barrier, they do wonderful work. I must say that is a fact. They really do benefit greatly.
1: I'll make a confession for all of my brothers listening right now. I probably started seeing a psychologist 16, 17 years ago, maybe more. And only today, and I've gone like again and again and again. There was one season of my life we had unlimited psychology. Like I could go every single day, 7 days a week, once a day.
2: Wow.
1: And I could bill up to, I think it was $265 a day. So wow. I'd go every day if you wanted. So I've gone a lot and I have had my psychologist help me build my resume. I have helped my psychologist hold my hand through some really dark times. And I can tell you this, 15 years later, I feel like I'm finally starting to be able to sit with emotion and just let it happen. It's different for everybody, right? Like everyone goes through it differently. Yeah. But I'm saying that to my brothers who are listening, saying, look, it's not like it's just a switch and you have to be perfect. It is a lifetime worth of work. And I can tell you personally that the more work that you put into it, the better it starts to get. It's just that you just don't have to expect that all of a sudden you're going to fall apart and be a mess of emotions on the floor. Right. Like it's kind of like an onion.
2: I also don't want to scare people thinking that therapy is a 15-year process. It isn't.
1: Yeah, that's my choice.
2: What you choose to be, exactly. Personally, I work in a very solution-focused manner. So people come in with an issue. We get right into what is it they want to change. I ask them what kind of, especially with men, like what kind of man do you want to be? You know, like how do you picture yourself? And then we work towards that goal. So it doesn't have to take that long.
1: I just want to add that for me, I am curious about the existential experience of being a human.
2: Yes.
1: And that's why I continue to go. I'm like, okay, so what's the next level? So
2: but
1: what's
2: the
1: next level?
2: That's a type of therapy, right? So there are different types of therapy, and this type works for you. Yeah. And every individual needs to figure out what is it that works for them. But so men might resist the idea of therapy, but not the experience of therapy. Because once they experience it, they're like, oh, yes, I see the benefits. I'm growing. I'm a better person for it. Exactly all the things you just said, Shane. So that's really important. But I want to bring one more thing that might convince men to get help is that women see men who seek help more favorably.
1: Really?
2: So, yes, there was even research on this where they presented women who were dating two profiles, the same man. But on one profile, it said something about, you know, engaging in therapy and self-development and all this. And the other one, that was omitted.
3: I like
2: and
3: to go fishing.
2: Women, they wanted the one who was more really? Self-aware That's and in cool. therapy. Yeah. So it's, I think men who are willing to seek psychological support, women seem to be less constrained by traditional masculine norms and are far more open emotionally. So that makes a difference.
1: Yeah. Women engaging in counseling, psychology, and all the things. Is it similar in how it works, or just women are more open for the help?
2: Well, I think we're socialized a bit differently, right? Because you were talking about how we talk to our friends, and you described how you might not talk to your friends, but women do talk to their friends this
1: right.
2: way. We do put out a whole bunch of things, and we do work things out by talking. So we are more socialized. It feels more natural to talk about emotions and to talk about these things. So it's a bit different in that mm-hmm. respect.
1: Okay, so the original question was, at what point do you go and do you seek help? My takeaway at this point anyway is that it's never too soon. There seems to be a bit of a Lou Boyle filter, like go for maintenance, not necessarily, but if you feel like you're in crisis, then definitely. But, maintenance is okay too.
2: Maintenance is great, but you really need it when you start to notice a pattern. Not when things go so bad, but when you start to notice a pattern. If you see you're having conversations that go nowhere, if the same fights keep happening over and over again, if you see that your intimacy is starting to fade and you see that resentment is growing and you feel disconnected, this is exactly when you should be seeking help. If you wait too long, too much water under the bridge, too much disconnection, one person may be fully disengaged, and then it's really tough.
1: Is it too simple to say, like, if you're worried about everything's great, we don't have any problems, I don't want to cause any problems? That to me just kind of says, like, you're just hiding from your problems because clearly there was one.
2: Sometimes that's the case. And you know what I love, though? I see couples who come to seek help 6 months, a year into their relationship, and people, but for prevention, mm-hmm. not because they have major issues. It's preventative. They want to learn. We want to make sure we don't end up in those places. We want to learn how to communicate. We want to learn about the way that we each think and we each see the world. And we want to talk about money issues and in-law issues and how we're going to handle it. And, you know, thinking about children, having children, all of these things are preventative and it's really useful.
1: Yeah, you got to grease the wheels, rotate the tires of the relationship from time to time, and going to see your psychologist and getting the help that you need. When do you go is the question. Dr. Lori has the answer. And to quote what Lori said earlier, which was, you don't go to the dentist after your teeth fall out. That's a pretty good statement.
2: All your teeth, says, yeah.
1: Yeah, like you go to the dentist to make sure your teeth don't fall out. So
2: that's
1: why not
2: right.
1: take it on that way? When do you seek help in your relationship? Dr. Lori, thank you, my friend. Appreciate you.
2: Thank you.
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8: From the National Newsroom of the Canadian Press, I'm Naira Ahmed. Canada says uncertainty remains over trade talks after the Trump administration opted for annual CUSMA reviews instead of extending the agreement until 2042.
3: Canada U.S. Trade Minister Dominic LeBlanc says he asked U.S. Trade Representative Jameson Greer how the annual CUSMA reviews would work, but did not get an answer. LeBlanc says Canada and Mexico want more structure around the process while also pursuing separate bilateral talks with Washington. The U.S. decision starts a renewable review process that could last up to 10 years, creating uncertainty over the agreement's future. LeBlanc says Ottawa's goal is to reduce tariffs on sectors like steel, aluminum, and softwood lumber while bringing more predictability to North American trade. David Augustine, The Canadian Press.
8: In British Columbia now, an out-of-controlled wildfire near the community of Boston Bar has grown to more than 12 square kilometers. Responders have requested additional resources to deal with it. Canadian Press reporter Lisa Laporte has more.
9: The Brunswick Creek fire was first detected near Boston Bar on Thursday and has since grown to cover 100 hectares. The Boothroyd Indian Band issued an evacuation order Sunday morning after a previous order issued by the Fraser Valley Regional District. That order covers residents living in the North Bend area.
8: The BC Wildfire Service says poor visibility and steep terrain limited the use of aviation services, adding that the safety of crews, pilots, and the public is top priority. In Quebec now, a CN Rail train derailed northeast of Montreal on Sunday, sending 45 cars off the tracks.
10: Officers in the suburban city of Repentigny say railway investigators will carry out on-site dismantling and cleanup work heading into Monday. They say no leaks, fires, or injuries have been reported and that none of the rail cars contained hazardous materials. A railway spokesperson says 45 train cars derailed and that while three had previously transported diesel, they weren't loaded. Police earlier said the derailment knocked out power to a little more than 1,000 Hydro-Quebec customers, and the utility's website did not show an estimated restoration time. Officials said service would be restored by early Monday and that there could be localized outages overnight. On social media, Repentigny Mayor Nicolas Dufour says the derailment is an unsettling situation and thanked residents for their resilience. John Kennedy, The Canadian Press.
8: And Summer McIntosh has broken another record. The swimming sensation set a new standard in the women's 200-meter butterfly with a time of 2 minutes, 0.1.65 seconds at Canadian Trials. That tops a mark that stood for more than 6,000 days. McIntosh's mom, Jill, says her daughter dreamt of this for a long time.
11: Tonight was extra special because that world record was Summer's dream, like dream as a 10-year-old, and this shows you when you dream bigger than you can possibly imagine, you can get anything done with, you know, the support around you and hard work. Like, the amount of hard work that has gone into that is incredible.
8: Jill McIntosh was also an Olympic swimmer, competing at the 1984 Summer Games in Los Angeles. This is the Canadian Press.
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1: The ups and the downs of sports, what an impact it has on us. And we kick off this hour with Dr. Perry Adler saying sports teams, the ups and the downs, can be very good for you being a fan. We've come up with a lot of arguments, the gentlemen in the room, to watch our big dumb sporting events. And I realize that's a stereotype, but I think I'm okay with that because stereotypes come from somewhere and boys generally like big dumb sporting events. And so what if we could give you some actual verified support behind your request to avoid the honey-do list a little bit and watch some big dumb sporting events? This is a great way to go about it. Perry Adler is here to dig into the conversation and say hello, because we haven't talked to Perry in a few weeks here. Dr. Perry Adler, how are you?
2: I'm well, Shane, and I hope you're well, too.
1: I'm well. I am glad to see you. I'm excited to get into this conversation. Perry is a clinical psychologist, president at Human Nexus Corporation, director at the Teenage Health Unit Hertz Family Practice Center, humannexus.ca, if you want to get connected with Perry. Watching sports, this is an interesting time for us sports watching fans, Perry, because we've seen, you know, our winter sports have all kind of wrapped up. Summer sports, I mean, you got the Blue Jays. I like my F1, but they take a 3-week summer break. We're a little dry on the summer sports.
2: You mentioned it being a big dumb sporting event, but there's nothing dumb about it. And it's not just the boys who love it. The women and girls love it too.
1: That's true.
2: And there's a lot of positive when it comes to sports, you know, from simply the fan level. When you're watching a game and you're really into it, you have the same emotional reaction, physiological reactions as you would to real life challenges. So you get into the fight or flight response when you're being threatened by the other side, and you get all excited when you're about to score, so you're being the conqueror, right? So that elevates things like cortisol, adrenaline, testosterone, a little spike in that. You'll get endogenous opioids being released. Blood pressure, heart rate go up. So it's like a mini or mild to moderate level of exercise that you feel physiologically. And emotionally, you get the boost in all of those happy neurochemicals. And there's a lot of, how can I say, when there's a victory, you know, we have a tendency to be able to empathize and put ourselves in the place of our team. We often say like, oh, look, we just won. We make it a we, as if we were on the pitch. I know when I'm watching and I'm thinking in my head, kick the ball. I literally feel my right, because I'm right-legged. My right leg twitches like I want to kick the ball. That's how much I get into it. And that's exciting. So while I'm doing that, I'm not thinking about, deadlines at work, and maybe I had a fight with my wife or whatever. So it's a mini mental holiday. So it's a lot of positive there that really can benefit the person while they're watching sports.
1: I often dodge punches in hockey fights. Like, you get wrapped up in it, right? So it's quite interesting, this look at this. I mean, basically what you're saying is that the World Cup is the most expensive counseling session we've ever had, but valid and workable.
2: Yeah, in many ways. I don't know if you've been watching it, but I've been looking at the feeds on social media that show huge crowds everywhere watching the game, especially in Toronto and Vancouver, where we're actually hosting matches. And there are tens, if not maybe 100,000 people in the street, all moving around, bouncing to music, all that. It's a party. Mm-hmm. You know, this is a good time. And we're also having the benefits of like feeling more like a cohesive community,
1: yeah,
2: identifying with something, getting behind something. So it's good for the individual. I think it's also good for the cities and good for the nation.
1: I'm not a soccer fan. I mean, my exposure to soccer is Ted Lasso, which I think is a much shorter version of a soccer match with just the highlights for the TV show. So I find soccer matches to be really long, but I'm learning, and I've promised myself that I would learn it. You know, my favorite thing about watching, because I've watched the Team Canada stuff, yeah, it's actually watching the people in the crowd. Yeah. Like, I love those still photos where they're like, yeah, fists in the air, yeah, frozen face photo of just enthusiasm. And I find that that part is more amazing than the actual soccer itself. So I hear what you're saying.
2: There's a universality to the reactions people have. When you look at people who score a goal, whether it's in soccer, hockey, football, almost always you see them screaming, mouth wide open, teeth almost being bared. It's a very animalistic thing, okay? And one way that people really enjoy these sporting events as a fan is that we live in a kind of emotionally controlled society where we don't typically cry in public, we don't typically hug each other for, you know, out of the blue. But when you're in the stands and your team scores, suddenly you're grabbing the guy or the gal next to you and high-fiving and jumping up and down. And when we lose, you see not only little kids, but the big guys and big gals, you know, tears are coming down their faces. And it's like socially acceptable to do it in these, you know, spectator sport situations, which is kind of cathartic. It's kind of let's go of emotions. I think that's another way it's quite useful.
1: Oh, that's neat. It's neat to see. You're right. It is cool. There's some new research that says that, like, this is good for us. Like, being a sports fan is good for us. And I suppose it goes all kinds of directions. This is where the gambling part gets dangerous, because it is so good for us to be there and enjoy it and sense a community, like you say. But then there's other, you know, tools out there that try to sort of take advantage and steal it from us. Worth protecting, sports fan, being a sports fan, yeah?
2: Yeah, and I think you're right about the gambling. I think it's a terrible thing that the governments are allowing it to happen. I understand that they're doing it thinking it's going to be a money-making thing, like a tax on the people who are doing the gambling, but they're going to cause more problems for society than it's worth in terms of tax compensations. And now sports will become less enjoyable. It's going to be very, very stressful for people who are betting more than just a couple of bucks on a game. Mm-hmm. And that's going to cause problems in terms of mental health, relationship breakdowns within couples if somebody's spending too much money or too involved in it and ignoring the responsibilities or just not really being there and enjoying it. It's a very detrimental thing to society.
1: Do you think it's a good, because what I'm hearing from what you're saying is that watching a sports team, you know, some sports teams maybe explore sadness more than others. Some sports teams explore winning and joy more than others. Insert your Canadian hockey team of choice.
2: Sorry.
1: Was that what it was? Oh, sorry. I was alluding at that. Is it safe to say that being a sports fan could be a healthy rehearsal of healthy emotional process of all of the feelings?
2: Yeah, I love

0: She goes, I'd be bored.
1: Okay? Oh, isn't that profound?
0: I know, out of the mouth of an 8-year-old, right? So she was on the money. If life is nothing but good, there's no comparison.
1: Yeah.
0: Okay, we need the ups and downs to feel alive. You know, I'm having great empathy and sadness for people who are really having great downs and great difficulties. But when it comes to grief, for example, you lose someone that you love. There are many different ways of grieving, but one of the beauties about grief is that it allows you to truly understand what you lost.
1: Mm-hmm.
0: Okay, I think it's good to allow yourself to work your way out of grief and just greatly focus on the positive of the relationship.
1: We're going to keep the conversation going. Dr. Perry Adel is here. I have questions about online wellness and this sports fan thing coming up next.
2: Your commute.
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2: Matters. So we talk. Travel.
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1: Being a sports fan is good for you, depending on your team. We'll put that caveat in there because there must be a little element of human in there. I think some teams are better for you than others. But the science starts to lead that way. And Dr. Perry Adler is here. He's a psychologist. We were talking about being a sports fan. And you said that, you know, the range of emotions that you go through, you actually inherit and feel the same things as some of the athletes do and everything else. And Perry, I've done tons and tons of study. You and I have shared this before. And there was one study that I guess I knew that I got it when they talk an awful lot about, how do you want to live your life? Do you want to live your life in the stands or do you want to live your life on the court? And it was a great metaphor for making the choice. The part that I found that was missing from it is that, you know, they taught that most of us spend our lives sitting in the stands. And then they talked about get in the court, get in the game, you know, get motivated and da da da da. And I did. What I learned was that I want to be the guy that owns the arena that brings everybody into the place. And metaphorically, that allows for everybody to be there. You see, you can't have the players unless you have the fans. And it's okay to be both. It's okay in certain scenarios to just be the fan and enjoy what's going on around you. It's also okay to be the creator and get involved in the game and create the game. But what I took away from that one particular training was that they didn't really allude at the fact that it was okay to just be a fan, right? Like, it was like, no, you got to get in the game. You got to create your future. And there are times, and I think I've learned this as I've become more mature, there are times where it's okay to sit back and just enjoy what the other people are doing.
2: I think, as it is in almost everything in life, extremes are usually problematic. So being nothing but a fan is problematic. Being nothing but a player could even be problematic, where you don't allow yourself to sit back and just appreciate something without having to be involved. You know, one of the things that's missing in being a fan is a sense of mastery and accomplishment. You could enjoy and feel a sense of pride for the players that accomplished things, but you didn't actually do it. Right. Which is also a bit of the way that you don't get as terribly affected if things go wrongly, where you could distance yourself, realizing I actually had zero impact on this game. Now, you know, we all have our superstitions, like I'm going to wear the same shirt every time we play. Right, exactly. And I'm going to affect the outcome. So we like to play with these mystical powers that we pretend we have, but we don't have that power.
1: Yeah. And if they win, they're real. If we don't win, they're not real.
2: Yeah, that's another way that we spare ourselves great pain. But so, yeah, we're able to empathize, but it's all moderated. The only way we feel alive fully is by allowing yourself to play in the game and take the risk, learn things, suffer the losses at a deep level, and that's fully living.
1: Yeah, that's very well said. One of the things was that I took out of that was sometimes it's not your problem. And fully living can be allowing other people to live fully. And I was in my writing piece anyway, I'm yet to find another word that challenges it, but participate, the most important word in the English language, because participate is everything. And participate is also choosing to not participate, if that's the case, right? And how magical that can be. And isn't that what a fan does? I mean, I recently went to the PBR and the bull riding, I saw it in Ottawa, and I did a big rant on the radio about it. The thing about bull riding is there is no enemy. And that's what makes it so magical, is that everybody in that arena is cheering for the same thing.
2: If I remember, when I was a kid, I used to watch a lot of bull riding, weird stuff. But the goal is just to stay on the bull for the 8 seconds.
1: That's it. And everybody wants you to stay on.
2: But as the rider, you want to have the bull that is the most challenging bull there is. Yeah, you get more points. So you actually want to have the best competitor against you that you win against, in a way. But it's almost like we're in a dance partnership.
1: But then you're cheering on the bull to be more nasty. Like, you want it to be nastier, like be harder. So everybody's cheering for the same thing. And as a fan, when you're in the arena, like, it's, you always hear like my team at a hockey game. And then there's the sprinkling of other people wearing the wrong color jerseys. Right. And then, but at a PBR event, a bull, and it doesn't have to be bull riding. It could be bronc, it could be a barrel racing, whatever. It's just everybody cheering for the same thing. And it's a wild vibrational experience of people to feel that, because everybody wants it.
2: Yeah, absolutely. But even when there is real competition, I'm going to feel much less proud of my winning result if I, as an adult, played against a team of five-year-olds. Mm-hmm. Okay, in a real competition like a hockey game or football or soccer game, right? Okay, I won, but do I really have the right to feel proud because they didn't have the same powers that I have, right? So you do feel better when you have someone who's equal to, or even when you beat the guy who, or the gal who's supposed to have beaten you as the underdog, you feel even greater. So it's an interesting thing about, you know, the way we like to compete or collaborate in producing an outcome.
1: Cheer them on. It's such a raw conversation. And isn't it funny when we talk about mental health and, you know, don't spend time online and do all these things, and even getting out of the house to go cheer on somebody else who's doing the thing is better for you than staying at home and not doing anything at all. And then even better for you than that is doing the thing yourself and letting other people cheer you on. Some people need to be in the game always. And I would encourage them, like, it's okay to be a cheerleader from time to time. But at the same time, for the people that are cheerleader all the time, maybe you need to get up and get in the game. And wouldn't that be cool? Like Perry, if we were to brainstorm a solution for the world today, wouldn't it just be that?
2: It would be part of it.
1: Fundamentally.
2: Okay. Yeah. You know, what's the old adage? And I always forget who said it, but something like, evil happens when good people do nothing, right?
1: Idle hands,
2: Yeah. So, yeah, you need to participate to do good and to stop evil, if you want to be simplistic. So participation, getting back to your word, is really part of the essential requirements for the world to function better. Mm-hmm. Yeah.
1: Well, so when you go to watch a game, do you go into it with the going, I'm just going to cheer on my team? Do you think that we go into it expecting to go on the roller coaster of the emotion that comes with it? Is that what we're doing? Are we showing up to, here's our tickets on the ride? Or like, why do we show up?
2: Oh, I show up because I have mystical powers.
1: Of course, you have lucky socks on.
2: Right. Like, I'm full in. Like, I'm, and my legs almost kicking. I'm living it. Mm-hmm. You know, I used to coach soccer, right? So, like, I appreciate the strategy and everything. And my kids played all kinds of sports, so I just love it. It reminds me of when they were little and I was really involved in volunteering and all that. But not everybody has to be there. You could have very simple background in terms of your individual experience in a game, but just seeing how people try to do something at a high level and coordinate as a team. This is why I love to go see like bands play.
1: Yeah.
2: You know, musical instruments, like playing musical instruments together. I just love how people collaborate to make something beautiful happen.
1: Yeah, it's musical theater or live theater to me. It's like, because as soon as one person misses a line, somebody else has to adjust, right?
2: Yeah. So remember the Artemis astronauts when they came back? It's like they were on a high for weeks.
1: I bet.
2: And it was almost like they had a religious experience, or maybe they did, where they were very much talking about seeing humanity as one, and very much in terms of focusing on how can we collaborate, participate in a collaborative manner together for the betterment of humankind. This is what we're talking about.
1: This is cool. All right, Dr. Perry Adler, as always, I think it's great. HumanNexus.ca if you want to get connected with the stuff that Perry gets up to. Being a sports fan is good for you. All kinds of cool reasons. And unless your team loses all the time. But still, it's still better than sitting at home and doing nothing. Thank you, Perry.
2: Absolutely. No, you're welcome. Thanks, Shane.
3: Public safety is paramount, along with the people that we are escorting.
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1: It's date night. That means Tony Tedesco is here. Jen Kirsch is here as well. Talk about dating. Help understand it. Now, whether you're married and you're still dating your partner or whether you're single and trying to find one, what you're getting wrong about feeling loved. Somehow even feeling loved is our fault these days, Tony. How is it that we are getting feeling loved wrong?
2: I think that, especially if you're trying to date at this point, but it also applies to people who are already married or already in a relationship. I think that we're just so busy trying to be attractive, successful, trying to impress for all the wrong reasons. And in this article, the relationship experts actually, they argue that real connection comes from being understood, accepted. You know, looks and money might get some attention, but vulnerability and genuine connection is what really, really creates love.
1: Well, I have to push back on that because, Tony, I keep you here for your looks and your money.
2: Well, so. I know that. I mean, that's why you keep me around, but it's probably not
1: I
2: why
1: keep
2: you
1: Jen
2: keep
1: here
2: your
1: because
2: relationship around.
1: I like Jen just for being Jen. So,
3: thanks so much. You know, this is so interesting to me. I mean, we get articles, we read articles like this all the time online, and, you know, people think love is... I want to argue that many people feel like love is presentation these days. Oh, I'm on this Instagram algorithm right now, maybe because I'm going through a split of my own, where the algorithm is showing all these women who posted during their relationships, like, this is the Cartier bracelet he got me. These are the flowers on my birthday. This is us cheersing. And then they're now sharing what actually happened. He made me post this after he bought it for me. We got in a fight when I didn't post that. On my birthday, I cried most of it. Like, this is what you didn't see. And I think a lot of us think love is what we're being shown on TV and books and social media. And the truth is that isn't love. Love is presence. It's quality connection. It's being vulnerable with others, opening up yourself. And actually seeing if you like people. And I find relationships, when I'm hearing about a lot of splits and divorces, it's because people grow apart. So if you want to grow together with someone or create some type of relationship, you need to be present for it and in these conversations and actually growing and opening up.
1: So what that sounds like to me, Tony, from what Jen's saying, is that love as an expectation versus love as an exercise. Are we tangled up in expectations?
2: I think we are a little bit. Look, you can have people love you and still feel lonely. I've certainly had moments like that. Sometimes it's not about whether love exists around us. It's about whether we're letting people close enough to actually know us. Shane, you're the example. You know, I keep you at a bit of a distance, which is probably why I don't feel love from you. The older I get, though...
3: I love your relationship, guys. Don't mind me being here.
2: The more I realize that, you know, being vulnerable, it's not a weakness. It's basically the price of admission for a real connection, right?
1: Yeah.
3: Totally.
1: That's a good point. You know, I wrote something while Jen was talking there, because the expectation thing kind of hit me, Jen, when you were talking about that. Mm-hmm. We often think of love as a destination. That's the expectation, right? Like, I'll get there. When I'm in love, then I will.
3: Yes.
1: Right? Once I fall in love with you, then I will do the flowers, the dinner, the whatever. You know what I mean? So we look at love as a destination. And what I wrote down here on my little sticky pad was love is an echo of what you give. Ooh, I can change that. Love is an echo of what you've already given.
3: Can you expand a bit on that?
1: Well, love is the callback, right? Like when you create a safe space, then you open up, right? When like Tony said about being authentic and being open and those things, like when you create the space for that, then he doesn't keep you at a distance anymore, which is a joke, by the way. He doesn't really keep me at a distance. When you create that space, then the things start to change. And so really it is an echo of the work that you already did. That's what I mean.
3: Yeah, and I think it's also being mindful. I mean, I could expand this into friendships. One thing I noticed a lot this weekend, again, maybe because I am now single, more time on my hands or whatever, but I was noticing, like, scrolling my social media, so many people out and about. And I looked at my phone and I wanted to write one of my dearest friends. And I realized, like, kind of looking through the messages, there's a lot of blue, which means I'm the one initiating. And I kind of, like, got in this little spiral of, I just want to be reached out to in the same way that I give. Like, mm-hmm. I am checking in. When I see something that reminds me of someone, I'm sending them a little, like, voice note. You know, not one of those four-minute ones, but maybe, like, a 30-second voice note or taking a picture and reaching out. And I love creating these opportunities of connection with nothing in turn. However, when I actually think about it, I do want a little something back. I want to be seen in that same sort of way. And I feel like I just would want people to be more mindful, because you could respond to someone immediately, but that doesn't mean you're creating a deeper connection by simply responding. When was the last time you've checked in with someone as well?
1: Yeah, very good. It's a very good point, Tony. When it comes to, you know, what are you there for, is probably a good question to ask, no?
2: Yeah, absolutely. My friends know I love them because they're getting Instagram memes from me at 2 a.m., the most inappropriate mm-hmm. ones. And I pick and choose which friends get which memes this. Because I pay attention to their needs. So,
3: so. You know, unfortunately, I was going to just say, unfortunately, because one friend knows I love pickles. She keeps sending me these memes, anything pickle-related, pickle-flavored stuff. And Shane started our conversation snacking on a pickle. Now he's going to start mm-hmm. to get these memes. But you're right. It's like a love language, sending memes to certain people.
1: It is a love language. Okay, so here's where we're going to flip the script today on date night, is that what's one thing you need to do differently? Now, not bad or wrong, just differently. In order to get there. Now that we've talked about love, not as an expectation, but what's one thing, Tony, you can do differently every day, friends, lovers, whatever, that creates that echo of love, that experience, not as a destination or expectation. Like, what's one thing you need, you need to do it. I think we all know what we need to do better. What's one thing that you need to do?
2: I thought I was perfect exactly the way I am. No, I think I'm one of those people that loves when someone cancels plans, because it means I don't have to get dressed up and go somewhere. And I should be a little more, I guess, confident in this idea that if somebody tries to cancel, maybe I should try a little harder to be like, hey, I really wanted to see you. Let's do this. And actually, maybe not force the issue, but actually, you know, just in case they were having doubts, or just in case, you know, life got a little busy for them, or they're not feeling that well. Because sometimes people will cancel because they're just not in the they're not in that mood.
1: But you nailed
2: it. They're not in the mindset, and what they really need is a friend. They don't need to cancel. But I'm so glad they did, because I don't have to get dressed up for it.
1: Yeah. So as the word guide, let me change that. Instead of I should be, it's I can be.
2: Yeah.
1: And then it's share yourself, right?
2: Yeah.
1: Just share yourself, even in cancellation. Isn't that fascinating? Can you do that? I think you can do that. Jen, what's one thing you need to do?
3: I think I need to, instead of complaining on the radio to all our amazing listeners, I need to actually tell my friends that I got a bit in my head and just say, you know, I notice I initiate a bit more. I'm sure you love me, but like, I'm a little needy at this point of what I'm navigating right now. And I'm sorry that I'm a little needy, but if next time you're going out, think of me. Shoot me a text. I have nothing but time.
1: Mm-hmm. Yeah.
3: I
1: would flip it around and say, you don't have to apologize for being needy. Just say, I can use your help today.
3: I can't believe I felt so needy this weekend, guys. Also, like, coming off a birthday week too, like when you're the most in your feels. So
1: yeah, no, I get that. That's amazing. And for me, it's presence. I mean, when you come here and you visit, I just need to organize my schedule better in preparation for the presence of when people around me. So there you go. There's three examples, honest examples of what we all can do to go about this differently, as opposed to the sort of expectation of we're looking to be loved in a way that's not working. And just trust me, man, it's all around you always. Like, it is there.
3: It is.
1: We just need to get out of our own way.
3: I'm going to share Instagram, I'm going to share those videos that I was telling people about where it's like, this is what really happens. This is what you see is going on. And I look so loved and in this great relationship. This is what's happening.
1: Only if you share one pickle, one too. Jen _ Kirsch is where you can find Jen, and Tedesco Tony on Instagram as well. Shane Hewitt in The Night Shift. Thanks, friends.
2: Thank you.
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1: Dungeons and Dragons. Dean McKinnon is here, and Dean's going to help us understand. Let's call it an intro to D&D, Dean. How does that sound?
2: That sounds good to me.
1: Yeah, so Dungeons and Dragons for you. I mean, this is your jam. I mean, you are openly nerdy about all this, yeah?
2: Absolutely, yeah.
1: Was it all your life? Because I know that it changed for you recently.
2: No. It was not all my life. I actually only came into this a few years ago, just before COVID. I was actually a bartender for many years, and it was a regular of mine that kept saying, you know, ooh, I think you'd really be into this. And I was like, I love video games. I love trading cards. I love anime. But D&D, that's where I draw the line. And it was him who actually, he tipped me with the player's handbook. He came in and he gave me the book and he said, now you don't have an excuse. You have to play. So that's what got me into it.
1: That's quite fascinating to think that. I mean, what does that say about, I mean, what an aware, kind friend to give you the book. That's amazing. But what does it say about you when it's so obvious from the outside that you should be playing D&D? I mean, I think that says a lot too.
2: Yeah, I think it comes from the fact that, like, I'm very performative. I think I'm a very warm person to be around. And I tend to want to be a little bit the center of attention. And so I think this was something that he saw and was like, I think you'd work really well at a D&D table.
1: So you're a dad, and you've gone from being professional hospitality guy to being dungeon master professional, coaching and all these things. And how does that land with your kids? Are you the weird dad, or are you the cool dad because you're also a nerd?
2: You know, I run a summer camp and have for a few years, and both my kids have attended and they've enjoyed it. Both of them, I think, you know, there's that bit of wanting to, as teenagers, pull away from the parents. So both of them are less into it now. But my son, my younger son, still has a weekly game that he goes to, although not as weekly as I would like him to.
1: Let's elaborate on that. What I've learned from, because you said you like to be the center of attention and being performative. I mean, that sounds like bartender to me. But at the same time, after the Big Bang Theory exposure to Dungeons and Dragons, that's where I saw, okay, now there's a giant sort of magic book of rules, which you, most people do use, but some people don't, as far as I understand it, because I'm not a D&D guy. I do understand the fact that you can roll your big giant dice and be like, haha, sword, and then that's no fun. Or you can tell your story and you can keep the story going. And on the Big Bang Theory, they talk about these sort of extravagant spinorama with my sword and against your whatever shield. And, you know, it becomes this improvisation storytelling, book unfolding, choose your own adventure kind of thing. And I think that that's where people would really connect with it.
2: I agree. Yeah. For those who are uninitiated, D&D, it's a collaborative storytelling experience with rules and dice. There's a DM who will describe the world and kind of narrate what is going on, but it is the players, the people who are rolling the dice, who are deciding where the adventure goes. And so where you might describe somebody, you know, doing the swinging their sword and that kind of thing, it doesn't always have to go that way. And I think as a professional DM, one of the things that I really try to do is to have the ability to improvise and adapt for people who maybe don't want to be swinging a sword, people who want to be using beguiling magic or enchantment, or people who just want to talk through their problems, people who have a power fantasy of being able to charm their way out of any situation. And I think that that's where D&D really comes alive for a lot of people.
1: So, Dean, I have a theory about Halloween. People are like, oh, I love Halloween, right? Get dressed up. And I sort of subscribe to it philosophically backwards. I figure that we actually wear costumes 364 days of the year. And on Halloween is the one day we get to be ourselves. Now, Dungeon Master is basically the referee. Do you get to really see people be themselves and sort of tear off this everyday costume and get to be that, I wish I was a sorcerer with a magic wand, Harry Potter, that can fly and also breathes fire at the same time?
2: Like 100%. That is what D&D is for so many people, is just being able to play out a power fantasy or even just a vision of how they would love to deal with problems. I work with a company down in Massachusetts called the Guild of Imagination. I run 11 campaigns a week for kids all over the world. I've got players on every continent, and a lot of these kids are neurospicy. And watching these kids.
1: I like
2: kids,
1: neurospicy. Let's neuro-spicy just acknowledge good, neurospicy. Right? Yeah.
2: And a lot of these kids are neurospicy, and watching a lot of these kids come out of their shell and play the kind of characters that they might not see themselves as in real life, but want to see themselves as in a fantastical setting, or even just, you know, the normal everyday interactions that a lot of these kids struggle with, they don't struggle with when they're playing these characters at a table.
1: Now, as a dad, maybe I guess you recognize things a little differently. I guess I look at it as this sort of linear line of aggression of like, roll the dice, swing the sword, kill the guy, I win. And do you see a transition from this really linear, two-dimensional thinking into this more three-dimensional, by the way, you can be anything you want to be? And I mean, here are the tools that we're talking about actually in life, right? Create the life you want to live and all the things. And that, to me, from a parent perspective, I mean, what an amazing opportunity to see your kid to go, A, dealing with life pressure hormones, to be turned into this three-dimensional, colorful, four-dimensional thinking imagination thing.
2: Yeah, absolutely. I have a, it's funny because you've reminded me, I have a kid who comes to my camp, and he's ADHD, very hyperactive, just screaming, running. One of the things I really like to do is to provide opportunities for kids to think outside the box morally. So yes, you can go in swinging the sword, you can go in and take out that aggression, or you can go in, listen to the problem at hand and try to solve it in a different way. And this kid, watching him all week at my camp go crazy, and then on the last day, look up at this villain who wasn't a villain at all, but just a god who was hurt by something that people had done to it, and watch him just go, I'm really sorry. It wasn't my people that did this to you, but on behalf of all people, all I want to do is apologize and ask you, how do I make things right? And it was watching this kid make that decision of not swinging a sword, of not choosing violence when it's something that is optional at all times at a D&D table. Watching that really made me go, wow, this is something special.
1: Kids come a long way. Would you make it akin to charades, like a basic charades? Someone sure. Who likes maybe charades with a couple of glasses of Chardonnay with their friends, that, you know, this is just a different version of that.
2: I mean, Shane, I do a lot of bachelor parties.
1: I bet.
2: Yeah, I do. I do at least one bachelor party a month, and there's a lot of. A lot of people who've like never played who are like, oh, halfway through the game, they'll be like, oh, I get this. This is we're playing pretend. Like, that's all this is. We're yeah. playing pretend. We're having fun. And yeah, I think charades a good way of describing it.
1: Yeah, like a collective improv is probably more yeah. well-related. Pictionary, except you're just not drawing. I mean, Cranium, you're sort of acting it out too. Sure. Dungeons & Dragons, 1974. Dungeon Master, Dean McKinnon, put a positive spell on me, my friend. Thank you for being here.
2: Thank you so much for having me.
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9: In the National Newsroom of the Canadian Press, I'm Naira Ahmed.
3: Canada says there's still no clear picture of how the U.S. plans to carry out annual reviews of CUSMA after Washington abandoned plans to extend the trade pact to 2042. Trade Minister Dominic LeBlanc says Canada and Mexico pressed U.S. officials for details at a July 1st meeting, but came away without answers on how the review process will work. The annual reviews could continue for up to 10 years, with the agreement set to expire in 2036 if the three countries fail to agree on an extension. A rapidly growing wildfire near Boston Bar in British Columbia has exploded to more than 12 square kilometers, forcing new evacuation orders and a major response from firefighters. The Brunswick Creek fire has grown more than tenfold in a day, with crews battling difficult terrain using helicopters, including aircrafts equipped with overnight operations. The Brunswick Creek blaze is one of 25 active wildfires in BC, with six new fires that started in the past day already burning out of control. Two people are in critical condition after being pulled from Montreal's Lachine Canal late Saturday night.
7: Montreal's fire department says it happened just before midnight when one person fell into the canal and the second person went in to try and help. A joint search with the Canadian Coast Guard involving three boats and sonar equipment eventually located the two who were taken to hospital. This comes as Quebec's Water Safety Organization is calling on the next provincial government to permanently fund its school swimming program and strengthen drowning prevention efforts in the province. Lisa Laporte, the Canadian Press.
3: Toronto's World Cup hosting duties have come to an end, but some experts are questioning what kind of economic legacy the tournament will leave.
9: The city says the municipality, province, and federal government spent $380 million to host six matches in Toronto over 4 weeks. Despite the influx of visitors, Toronto hotels say occupancy rates were down during the first 2 weeks of the World Cup. Payment processing company Moneris says credit card data showed only a modest boost in spending and less than Taylor Swift's Eras Tour. Taisha Redden, a professor of urban planning at the University of Toronto, says the economic windfall so far is likely below expectations. Diana Mussina, The Canadian Press.
3: And the latest installment in the Despicable Me universe is falling short of expectations.
10: Un movie de Minions con Monstras.
11: Minions and Monsters mustered up $60 million at the box office, way below the $80 million that had been projected for that family film over the extended holiday weekend. It marks the lowest opening for the series.
12: What are you, some sort of old man toy?
11: What? Toy Story 5, meanwhile, notched the number 2 slot with $31 million. It's that movie's third week of release. And Supergirl slid to third place in week 2, raking in $9.6 million in ticket sales. Mike Dubusky, ABC News.
3: This is the Canadian Press. In sports...
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1: It's a recap of some of our best conversations through the week. This week, we'll introduce you to a guy who's ridden his bike around the world, another sports guy that wrote a book, and we're going to start with vacation money, how to get more organized with Anita Bruinsma. 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And I think I'm asking for help with clarity, Anita, on this conversation. And I'll use myself as an example. I've got a wedding coming up, my nephew's wedding, made the plans, everything's good. Now, in the last little bit, the cost of things has kind of crept up a little bit. Cost of, you know, gasoline, diesel, all the driving things. So I have hotel rooms booked. Budget's okay there. Flights are already paid for. That's good news. But once the wedding's done, the original plan was to spend 4 or 5 days and kind of visit people and tour around. Now, here we are 4 or 5 weeks out, and I'm kind of going, uh-oh. I'm not sure I want to stay that long because the costs are getting up. Insert everybody's anxiety, a little bit of regret, a little bit of worry. Now you're going to not enjoy your trip. I feel like this is pretty normal for people, but maybe some ideas on how we can navigate that.
2: It is so normal for people. We all say we want to go on vacation and we make these plans, and it's happened to me as well. Then you start booking it and you realize the flights may be a bit more than you thought. And then, as you mentioned, there's the hotels, and then you add in the dinners, and suddenly you're asking yourself the question, is this actually worth it? You know, spending all these thousands of dollars on this vacation. And for some people, yep, 100%. It's totally worth it. This is how they spend their money. But if it's not something that really brings you that much happiness, you really do need to question, is this the best way to spend the money? Or maybe there's something else I can do that's going to make me just as happy, that's not going to cost as much. And you know, in order to fully enjoy your vacation or fully revel in your vacation, you definitely have to be comfortable. The last thing you want is to come home and have that regret, open your visa statement, you know, a few weeks later and realize you spent more than you wanted to. And it's just going to put a damper on your entire vacation and probably will make you question, I guess, your next one, you know?
1: So, after the fact, when you get your statement, is one thing. But when you're kind of halfway through it and then it hits you and you're like, I don't know. You know, I really want to buy those shoes or whatever. And then you're kind of looking at the pile of bags in the corner and you're going, I don't even know how much I spent shopping. By the way, this is costing me more than I thought it would. And now you're still in the middle of your trip. And I sort of imagine all the parents that are driving down the road with kids in the back. In my mind, it's a Woody wagon, station wagon. You know, the kid's like, can we stop at Chuck E. Cheese or for that thing? And then the parents are frustrated. They're like, we're not stopping. You better eat all that food. All of a sudden, and here comes the parenting stuff, which you and I both are and have been guilty of in our lives because of things like life.
2: Yeah, and then you get a bit cranky because now all you're doing is worrying about how much that stop is going to cost or that meal is going to cost. So the way that I like to think about vacations, it always comes back to financial planning and thinking ahead and budgeting for it. And I know that is so boring to think about, you know, I actually need to budget for my vacation, but it really is how you're going to get the freedom. So the way I like to think about it is, okay, I'm going on a trip for 7 days. This is my budget. How much do I have to spend every day? And you share that with your family members. So all your family members know this is not an unlimited trip. And then you're going to make choices, and not just you. It's going to be you. It's going to be whoever else is with you, whether it's a spouse or friends or family members, your kids, you're going to make those decisions together. And it's going to be like, look, this is our allocation for the day. Are we going to go to this amusement park, or are we going to go, you know, out for dinner or whatever the thing is? And so to me, that's the best way to do it. And perhaps you might say, well, today we're going to have a really quiet day. We're going to go for a hike. And then tomorrow we have like 2 days worth of money that we can go blow at the amusement park. And by doing it that way, you're going to keep your budget in control and you're going to know that this was part of the plan and you can afford it. And there's not going to be any surprises coming back when you get back. And really, honestly, involving your children in this conversation, I mean, I know if they're really young, maybe that's not possible, but it's always possible to set guidelines and limitations and expectations so that everyone knows what to expect and everyone's part of that decision making.
1: Yeah, you could probably gamify it, I'm sure, with the kids somehow, some sort of rewards and have fun with it. It's what comes to mind for me, and maybe this is more of a counseling session for me than it is anything else, this conversation, but I do have a TFSA that is my vacation TFSA. I try to put a little bit of money in it all the time. And it's the first time I've ever done that, and it's got a little bit of money in there. Is it one of those things where I should consider, I mean, if I pull the money out, then it goes against like my credit. I don't want to take it, not in my credit, my allotment that I can put into it. But I don't know. Like, do you just take $500 and create a backup plan, or do you pull it out of an investment, keep it in cash in there, but not take it out of the TFSA? But that sounds kind of complicated, and I don't know.
2: Yeah. I think the key is not to make it complicated. So I am a big fan of vacation savings accounts. And when I work with clients, we identify what are some of your big expenses that are going to come up. And so commonly it's things like, I'm going to need a car in 3 years. And vacations are definitely part of it, especially when you have kids, because you're not spending $2,000 to take the kids on an airplane. It's going to be like whatever, $5,000-$7,000 if you're going to fly somewhere. That is a really big expense and is way too much to just put on your credit card. So a vacation savings account makes sense. Whether it's in your TFSA or not depends on how much room you have available in your tax-free savings account. So if you have a ton of room available in your TFSA, then absolutely use your TFSA. Put your vacation fund in there. And then when you withdraw it, there actually is no penalty for withdrawing it. So there's no, you know, tax implications. And you actually don't lose that contribution room. So even if you take the money out, you're going to get that room back next year. So there's really no drawback to using the TFSA for that purpose. But the point is, just pick something, whether it's a savings account at your bank, whether it's using your TFSA. That's really the key. But also remembering, you don't want to be investing that money, because that's short-term money you're going to need over a short time period. So you need to put that in something that's super safe, a savings account, a money market mutual fund, something that's really, really boring. It's going to earn you a bit of interest, but it's not going to go down in value, you know, if we have a crash in the stock market, for example.
1: This is where financial planners come in, to be able to get organized with it all. But that's scary, right? For a lot of people don't realize that doing that. And I mean, I know that with my multiples of accounts, I mean, it is a chore that I've taken on in order to track it all and know what goes where. It is another job. Like, it's a whole other job.
2: It is. So the key to this is automating it. And so this means if you get a paycheck every 2 weeks on payday, you have automatic transfers set up from your checking account to these different savings accounts. You can do that with pretty much every bank. It's whatever, $100 goes to vacation, $200 goes to my emergency fund, this much goes to my long-term savings for my RSP, whatever. And that is how you're going to make it less work for yourself. And of course, it's far more disciplined. So now you don't have to remember to go in every paycheck and be transferring these funds to these different accounts. So I am a huge fan of that. And, you know, you might have a vacation fund that you're building over multiple years. I mean, you might take one big vacation every 2 or 3 years. So this can be a multiple year process actually building for that vacation fund.
1: Yeah. Some people, though, have had the same account forever. They're getting hit with, you know, transfer fees.

0: You know, a lot of those banks have really low fee banking, and they tend to pay a bit more interest on those savings accounts. So that might be also a good option.
1: All right, clarityonyourmoney.com. The finance, the writing, the planning with Anita Bruinsma, which is super helpful to jump in on it. Thank you very much, my friend, for being here.
0: Thanks, Shane.
2: Staying informed.
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2: Rod Black, longtime sports guy, TSN, you'll find him there. He has a new book out, and I'm mostly excited about the audio version of the book because all I want to do is lie down on the couch and listen with the headphones on to Rod Black's voice reading Rod Black's words, and I think that that works for most everybody. Hey, Rod.
3: Hey. Jeez, well, I don't know. Unfortunately, I don't think there's an audio book right now. Simon Schuster doesn't do one, but
2: it's a pretty cool career you've had, Rod. Like, you've been everywhere. You've covered all the things. I mean, you've been an icon, you know, for so long in sports, and you still love it, hey?
3: Yeah, I do. You know, Shane, I really do. I've always said I've never worked a day in my life. I've always gone to fun, and I take it very seriously what I do, and I put a lot of work into it. I'm a grinder, but I'm doing sports. I work in the toy department, so it's like, you know, I have done news, and I've had to do some serious news stories in the past, but, you know, I love it. I mean, every day I wake up, and I probably till the day I drop, I get juiced by sports, and, you know, the fact that there's never an ending that is predictable, that you see something new every day, and you get to tell stories. And generally, they're great stories. You know, they're stories of success and belief, and sometimes failure that leads to success. So, no, I still love all the games.
2: The local sports guys, I used to always get a kick out of those guys because you'd walk into the newsroom, right, and they'd all be leaning back in their desk with their feet up with the game on and be like, what you up to? They'll be like, working.
3: Yeah.
2: Because you got to watch the game.
3: Well, it's so funny. The local sports station I worked in Winnipeg, CKY, same thing. And we always used to do it. And I would also, at the time when I was growing up, you know, I never dreamed that I would be, you know, one of those guys. And then I get into it at a young age. And now I'm suddenly doing these local sports casts. And it was so cool because, you know, there weren't really a lot of satellite feeds, so you couldn't get a lot of the visual in at the time, but I'd have to wait till later. So often I would, you know, to bide my time, I'd go play baseball or go, then I'd whip back to the studio with my baseball equipment on or what have you, and then quickly hustle into do the late night sports. And then I found, you know, the previous generation in the office, I'd always find even behind bricks, you know, I'd find like empty bottles that had been there for like 30 years of the previous sportscasters who, like you say, were not only sitting with their feet up and watching sports, but they were also enjoying a few libations at the time. So they were going on the air half crocked half the time. So it is a crazy world. It's kind of like this. It's kind of like the title of my book. It's Cut to Black, A Legendary Life in Sports and Maybe a Few Beers. And so probably a lot of beers, but it is a lot of fun, as I said before, and it changes every day. It changes every moment. And that's why we all get in this crazy industry. And it's just not sports. I mean, it's entertainment. It's what you do. You know, it's in the podcast world now. And if you're curious and you're interested in people and you love telling stories, there's nothing better.
2: Well, let's take that cue, Rod, because I think that's really great. One of the things I share on the show all the time is because most people feel like there's a story inside them. Some people feel like there's a book inside them. And, but you know, I don't know how to do that. I don't know how to go. And I always try to remind people the difference between a good storyteller and a bad storyteller is only the fact that a good storyteller collects the stories. That's really it. I mean, the passion behind it is what it is. So tell me, like, can you add on that for everybody who feels like they have a story inside them? Like, what do they need to know? Because, you know, it is a big task, but when you do get it out, it feels good.
3: Yeah, it does. And it is, you know, like this book is, you know, people say, well, it's clearly a sports book. I've never wanted to do a memoir or a book about me. And it's not really about me. It's kind of my journey, but it's through the stories and the eyes of other athletes and the people I've met along the way. But it's also part therapy. You're right. You get it out. And I think, you know, the collection of stories, we are basically computers, and, you know, whatever you can bring into that computer, and keep it there. And the stories get better as they get older and you get better at telling the stories. My wife will tell you that she's heard all the stories before, and people, you know, your friends do. But I do think the shared experience is a big thing. The only way to have great stories, I mean, yeah, you can bring them in, you can read them, you can remember them, but you've got to experience them and you have to get out. You just can't sit around. And there are a lot of people who, you know, are good at writing stories and they grab the information and they're good crafters of being able to narrate a story. But I'm a big believer in living that story and, you know, being part of it. And the best way to remember it for me is like, you know, I'm a sports guy. I know every Stanley Cup champion to 1912 and every champion in every sport and MVP. But frankly, Shane, I don't know where my car keys are and I have no idea where my laundry is. And that's kind of the way the computer works sometimes. Yeah. I do think it's shared experience. I think it's a life experience. And I also think there's a meaning in everything. I think there is you need that kind of punchline at the end, that that takes you to the next chapter. And, mm-hmm. you know, I'm sure you've got friends, you know, that they are good storytellers, but the story comes out of nowhere and it always has to have relevance. And, you know, if you have a conversation with somebody, you know, this is in what you do is, you know, that conversation has to have a flow. And the great storytellers are the ones that have a flow and I do believe have lived it because they're passionate about it. So I think we all are great storytellers and can be great storytellers. You just, as you mentioned, you got to get it out.
2: Yeah, well, and there's always that storyteller who starts on some story that seems so obscure and off topic, and then they tell this big story, and then you're like, they finish it, and you're like, that's great. Where did that come from?
3: Where did that come from? Where's the ending?
2: And then you just ask.
3: Take so damn long. I grew a beard while you two told that story.
2: but then all they say is like, oh yeah, I was thinking the last time I went to a hockey game.
3: Yeah.
2: And it's like, but it's amazing how it connects people. And we're like, oh, okay, I get it.
3: Yeah. I think too, you know, levity and brevity too. We need to have more humor in our lives and we need to have more fun. Sitting around the campfire is a great way. The best stories are told around a campfire. Isn't that funny how, you know, it's interesting that we're sitting here on your show talking about that. And why is it around a campfire? Because everybody's calm and everybody has a story to tell or a song to sing. There's something about that. But I think brevity as well. And we live in a world of 140 characters, but you have to be able to tell that story as succinctly as possible and get to the point. But, you know, I live kind of for those campfires now every day. And I do think sports is like one massive campfire. We all gather around, we warm ourselves to the sports and the scores and the stories. And then we kind of debrief around it. And then everybody else has a story around it.
2: I love it. And then we're all the general manager and the changes we would make. Well, so yeah, there's always that too.
3: You're seeing that now as everybody's become like, it's so funny, right? You know, we live in this hockey nation in Canada, but you know, the World Cup comes around and suddenly everybody is a soccer expert, you know, which is great. That's the beauty of sports that everybody has an opinion, which I really like, but it's so crazy how all of a sudden everybody knows everything about the beautiful game. And they profess to know everything. And then they, you know, they become these experts and they're up and down and riding with Team Canada. And then you won't hear from them for another 4 years.
2: Yeah, that's right. I love it. That's what sports is all about, though, right? I mean, I say jump on the bandwagon as long as you're involved. Get plugged in. Rod Black. Yes. Cut to Black, a long list of stories and experiences from the man himself. Rod, let me, on behalf of Canadians who have watched you for so long and enjoyed the work you do, I mean, I'm not joking when I say your voice is just, you're a lucky man. It's a beautiful voice and you share it so widely. And I know that here on the radio, people hear you. Even if they don't connect the name Rod Black or the sports part, they'll hear your voice and go, oh yeah, I've heard that guy.
3: That guy.
2: He's probably lost his keys somewhere.
3: Lost his keys, or as what happened the other day is I was hosting an event. A lady came up and said, "Hey, can I get a selfie with you?" And I was kind of flattered. You know, I still do some television, not as much as before, but I'm like, "Oh, that's kind of nice." You know, might have recognized me from sports or Canada AM or something, or maybe some of the charity work. And I'm going, that's nice. And I get the picture taken and her phone rings in the middle of it. And she answers and she goes, "Honey, would you stop? I'm getting my picture taken with Ron McLean."
2: Oh, that's even better.
3: I said, okay. Okay. So they might know the voice. So they don't remember the name, but it's all good.
2: Rod Black, Cut to Black. Get the book. Brother, thank you so much for this.
3: Thanks, Shane. My pleasure. Enjoy the campfire.
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1: I like meeting cool people, and this is Mark. Mark, you're a cool person. Thanks for coming.
2: I wasn't aware of that, but thank you. Made my day.
1: Well, it is interesting, and your story is quite amazing. Let's cut past the everything else and summarize the amazing, and then explain how we got here. Okay. The oldest person to cycle around the world.
2: Correct.
1: You realize that is crazy, right?
2: I realize that now.
1: At the time, were you just like, I know, I'm going to go ride around the world?
2: At the time, when I first looked into this and I said, I wonder if there's a record for the oldest person to ride around the world. I thought there might be, but I was pretty sure it was going to be somebody in their 80s. And I took a look, and the record at that time was held by somebody who was 56. And I'm going, oh, I can do that.
1: So, and how old were you at the time?
2: 69.
1: Wow.
2: Yeah.
1: So what does around the world mean?
2: So if you, it was a Guinness World Record attempt. So they have very strict guidelines. So around the world is, it needs to be circumnavigate a little over 29,000 kilometers. You have to start and stop from the same point. But you also have to go through what's called antipodal points. So an antipodal point is if you drove a rod through the center of the earth, where that rod comes out on either side of the earth, you have to go through those two points. My antipodal points end up being Whanganui, New Zealand, and Madrid, Spain. So I had to go through those two points.
1: And now you just learned what are opposite places on the planet.
2: Yeah.
1: That's crazy. Okay, that's 35,000 kilometers, 69 years old, 25 countries. You did fundraise a bunch of cash for Princess Margaret Cancer Center.
2: I did.
1: Your wife has passed away.
2: Yes, and that's really what precipitated this whole thing and my connection with Princess Margaret. Jackie died December 28th, 2021, of cancer. She was 55 years old. She'd been diagnosed at 48 and won a lot of great battles along the way. We still had, a lot of enjoyment and time together. It's time we spent together. But at the end of the day, she lost the war. So I was really looking for a couple things. One, a project that would challenge myself. And because I really feel that it's important that we challenge ourselves on a daily basis. So I always have some kind of project going on because there's days you just didn't want to get out of bed. And so this, I thought I need something that can keep me moving forward and I can focus on. And then the Princess Margaret aspect of it was I didn't want it to be just about me. I wanted it to be honoring Jackie's spirit, the way she lived. We had done some fundraising campaigns in the past for various cancer projects, and so I wanted to continue along with that. So Princess Margaret came along. They are one of the top five cancer research hospitals in the world, and the beauty of that was that they share information all around the world to other cancer research facilities. So this is perfect, and it's something that resonated with people around the world.
1: Can I ask you about Jackie?
2: Sure.
1: What would Jackie truly say about this idea? Like, I'm curious. If you were able to sit down and say to Jackie, hey, by the way, this is what I'm going to do as part of your memory and as part of my growing and challenging. Yeah. What would Jackie say?
2: She would say, you are nuts. You're absolutely nuts. But if it's something that you really believe in and want to do, I will support you 100%. Yeah. I'll tell you a little story. I've done Race Across America 4 times. So Race Across America is a nonstop race that starts just outside of Oceanside, San Diego, California area. And the gun goes off. And you go, and the clock doesn't stop until you cross into Annapolis, Maryland, 5,000 kilometers later. So it's 5,000 kilometers. It's sleep deprivation. if you're not on your bike 21 hours a day, you're not competitive. And when I first started thinking about doing that, she said, you're not going to do that. Like, look at those people. They're death on wheels. And I said, okay, let's try this. Let's do Race Across the West, which is only a quarter of the distance. It's the first quarter of that. And we'll see how I do on that. And let's base our decision on how I come out of that. She said, okay, I'm willing to do that. So we go through this thing. I end up like second place, but I was going, oh my God, that was terrible. It's just like, I don't think I ever want to do that again. And as we're sitting at the airport waiting to catch the plane, she goes, okay, when you do solo, here's the things that we need to change. So she's your enabler, or your pusher, really. She really was. She was my greatest supporter, and we supported each other in everything. So, yeah, she would say, I'm nuts, but I will support you.
1: So, 30,000 kilometers riding your bike around the world, Mark Herbst. Did you have any special touched moments with Jackie?
2: So many places. There were so many places where, yeah, I believe in the energy of the universe. I don't know what happens after we pass away, but we are energy. And one of the laws of physics is energy cannot be created or destroyed. It can only be transferred from one form to another. So it's somewhere her energy is out there. There were so many times where I needed help and it would appear. But the one time it really stands out and I will never forget is I was riding through northern New Mexico, and it was at 7,000 feet and it was pretty chilly, but the sun was out and there was nothing around me other than rocks that were bathed in the sun, and it was just incredible. And suddenly I felt the same way I did anytime Jackie gave me a hug. It was just like that physical and emotional comfort and well-being, and I will never forget that. She was there.
1: Well, you just gave me that gift too. Holy cow. Yeah, that's quite amazing. Well, you did it.
2: Yes.
1: And you got to get the touch out of it, which is nice too. Mark Herbst, this is why I wanted to meet you after learning about the story, just because of the fact that you did it and it's cool, I guess. Well done. What do you say? There's no high five or smack on the ass, good shift, champ, that I can give you. No. But I think it's inspiring. And for what's your final word on anybody who's ever thought about that crazy thing?
2: Well, yeah, I don't know if I can say, hey, just go and ride around the world. But, you know, again, it gets back to what I mentioned, the need to challenge ourselves. We are so capable of so many incredible things. And most of us have been given these great gifts of physical and mental well-being and ability that we never challenge. And they're only on loan to us. Like, we're going to wake up one morning and it isn't a question of if it'll happen, it's when it will happen. All these gifts are going to be gone. And you don't want to be sitting there at the end of the day going, gee, I wish I had tried that. I wish I had tried to learn a new language or learn a musical instrument or ran a 10K, whatever the case may be. You know, get out and challenge yourselves because you can do it.
1: Now, cycling is Mark's thing. No junk miles coaching, multiple national and provincial cycling and triathlon titles, 4x Race Across America competitor, 2x a winner at it. So just to put it into context, it wasn't Mark's first day on a bike, but no. You do get to have your thing. So whatever your thing is, let Mark's story be the validation that you can have your thing. Thank you, Mark, for sharing about your ride, and thank you for sharing about Jackie. I appreciate that.
2: Thanks, Shane. I appreciate it.
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2: 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Almost just made up a new website for you. Nourished.ca. We had talked this summer about protein.
3: Yes.
2: When we talked about protein, we kind of got into the marketing of all the protein, like protein potato chips and all the things. And you shared a story about how you've started to change your level of protein. You know, as a woman at your age who goes through woman things,
3: all the things.
2: Your body's changing, my body's changing. And we didn't talk about the importance of protein generally. And I realized that you and I are the same age. So the, not everybody's the same age we are, but we need to talk about it from kind of a heads up perspective of what people need to know.
3: Of why we need it. Yeah. Well, protein is very important. I think I said on the last episode, I don't know if everyone heard it, but protein is, if we think about protein is the building blocks, the bricks and mortar of our house. And everything else is the adds-on. So when the bricks and mortar, our bones and our muscle aren't strong, the foundation isn't strong, nothing else really matters. So we really want to make sure that the foundation of our home, our vessel, is as strong as possible. And that's where protein comes in, right? Protein helps build strong muscle. Muscle helps protect the bone. So as we age, if we fall and our muscle isn't strong enough to protect our bones break. And that's why as people age, they get more frail, because sometimes they get thinner, the muscle kind of atrophies, and the bone is not as much supported. So that's where protein comes in. So when we eat protein, we are building the muscle. We're adding muscle, we're maintaining muscle, we are able to have that muscle form around the bones, and we're protecting our bones. So now more than ever, as we age, I mean, we always need protein, but even as you age, protein is so important to protect against falls. And everybody does fall. And we used to hear about, I mean, you and I are the same age, but, you know, older people used to get frail, they'd fall, they'd end up in the hospital. I know when I'm 70 and you're 70, I want to be as independent as possible. If I fall, I don't want to equal breaking a bone, equaling getting into a hospital, equaling what is the chance of me getting out of that hospital in my 70s? So I feel like because longevity and health span, and we're all talking about living a more healthy life as we age, that the protein piece is really important.
2: Now, protein potato chips, and we were joking before we started about protein coffee and all those things.
3: It's
2: a thing. My question is it the right thing? And, you know, if I put cream in my coffee, obviously there's cream and that helps and all those things. But the is it the right thing? And can we tell if it's good protein or if it's some sort of super processed, not necessarily good protein?
3: I think these are all tools. These are all tools that we can use in small ways to enhance our protein intake. Do I think the protein in the coffee and the protein chips and the protein in everything that you see now is how we should be getting our main source of protein? No. But is it a way that we could actually boost up our protein? Because now more than ever, we're trying to get our protein even higher. As I said before, like the average woman, 120 pounds, if she's slightly active, if she is doing a bit of strength training, which, you know, if you're healthy, that is what you should be doing. She should be getting, you know, 100 to 115, 120 grams of protein. And that could be hard for a lot of people. It doesn't have to be. It's about how you break up your day and how you administer your protein. You know, breakfast should be 40 grams. Lunch should be anywhere between 30 grams and 40 grams. And dinner could be anywhere between 30 and 40 grams. And the reason why I bump it up in the morning is because if you have a high protein breakfast, which I can tell you how to do really easily, you are setting yourself up for the day. You won't have as many cravings. You won't be as snacky. You won't be as, you know, you don't want sugar, reaching for sugar. You won't need that caffeine hit at 4 o'clock. So that big anchoring into protein for breakfast is one of the best ways I can tell everybody. Now, everybody's very different, but when you anchor into protein in the morning, you will noticeably feel these effects throughout the day. Also, you'll have more energy. When you have more energy, you can show up better in your life. So 40 grams of protein in the morning can look very easy. If you're eating 2 eggs, that's really just 12 grams of protein. But if you add a cup of egg whites, which won't change the taste of the eggs that much, and it cooks very fast, you are now getting about 30, 35 grams of protein just from that alone. Then you can have a whole grain piece of toast with some avocado, maybe some cottage cheese on it. Boom, you have your 40 grams. I mean, it's not that hard if we, you know, I come back to my philosophy of everything I do is be a little bit more intentional and mindful of what we eat. And 40 grams of protein can also be a serving of yogurt, Greek non-fat yogurt. And we'll talk about the protein powder. You can put in a whey protein powder. You can put in some chia seeds and some hemp seeds and some berries. And right there, you have a very high protein, 40 grams, and a high fiber breakfast. And you will feel the differences. When lunch comes around, you won't be as hungry. And you'll opt for a salad with some chicken. Maybe you'll snack on some edamame. And dinner can be a small piece of meat, some veggies, some sweet potato. And right there, you have about like 100 and 110 grams of protein, and you've hit those goals. So I always like to tell my clients, if you're thinking about what you're eating and you haven't, you take an inventory, say at lunch, okay, how am I going to meet these goals? Then I'll put a little bit of the protein creamer into the coffee, or I'll use another protein supplement, or I'll take a protein bar. Maybe I'll even have one small bag of those protein chips. They can be tools. They're not necessarily bad, but are they the cleanest protein? Probably not. But if hitting that protein goal is important, I would say go for it.
2: Well, it's interesting because as I've learned with the protein powders, they're artificial sweeteners in them. Mega sweet, almost too sweet for me. Mm-hmm. And so that's where you know, if you mix that in your milk and all of a sudden you have, you know, your mm-hmm. coffee, you know, you if you're normally a double-double person, you could actually get there quite easily, in a different way.
3: Back to the protein powders. I mean, like now, because we are all so aware, I mean, that's another great thing about everyone, you know, the marketing of protein. We're all so much more aware of where the protein is coming from. There's a lot more cleaner versions on the market. And really, you just flip it over and you want the first ingredient to be whey isolate protein. There could be maybe one filler in there and it could be sweetened with stevia, so it's not as sweet. You want to make sure you're looking for, just like when you're looking at the bread, ingredients in a bread, the least amount of ingredients, the first ingredients are the most important, and then, you know, five or six ingredients, and then you know it's a cleaner version of those protein powders.
2: Mm,
3: you want to know it. You want a trusted brand.
2: Now, it does sound expensive, so before we're done, mm-hmm. you always say that things like frozen edamame, frozen berries, all those things way cheaper.
3: Way cheaper. And edamame, you can eat one fistful of edamame, and you're getting, you know, 10 grams, 15 grams of protein. And yes, so much cheaper. Edamame, all the frozen berries, all your frozen fruit, all of that is much cheaper when you buy it in bulk in the frozen section. And if you buy your big protein powders, yes, you're going to pay, you know, anywhere between $75 and $125 for a big bottle, but you can get 60 to 80 servings out of that. I mean, that's cheaper than a coffee.
2: Mm-hmm. And over the course of 2 months, it's quite fascinating. I mean, I know that a lot of people say like, oh my God, it's so expensive to buy these things with protein, or it's so expensive to buy beef or whatever it might be. But really, when you break it down, I mean, one steak is expensive, and if you can supplement it other ways, then that's great. Or, you know, can you go with something that's a cheaper protein, like a pork, and then supplement
3: well, you
2: it?
3: Can
2: it's
3: have,
2: fascinating.
3: You can have your pork, right? You can have your big steak, you can cut it in half, and then you can make, you know, a lentil pasta or chickpea pasta or edamame pasta. I mean, there are some really good products out there that are on the market that are high in protein. Again, you just have to be mindful. You have to flip it over and you have to read the ingredients.
2: All right. There you go. Recipes and more at nourished.ca with Alyssa B. So if you want to take all these and put it into action, you can. Those are free for you on the website. Thank you, my friend.
3: Great. Thank you, Shane. Thanks for having me.
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9: From the National Newsroom of the Canadian Press, I'm Naira Ahmed. Canada says uncertainty remains over trade talks after the Trump administration opted for annual CUSMA reviews instead of extending the agreement until 2042.
10: Canada-U.S. Trade Minister Dominic LeBlanc says he asked U.S. Trade Representative Jameson Greer how the annual CUSMA reviews would work, but did not get an answer. LeBlanc says Canada and Mexico want more structure around the process while also pursuing separate bilateral talks with Washington. The U.S. decision starts a renewable review process that could last up to 10 years, creating uncertainty over the agreement's future. LeBlanc says Ottawa's goal is to reduce tariffs on sectors like steel, aluminum, and softwood lumber while bringing more predictability to North American trade. David Augustine, The Canadian Press.
9: In British Columbia now, an out-of-controlled wildfire near the community of Boston Bar has grown to more than 12 square kilometers. Responders have requested additional resources to deal with it. Canadian Press reporter Lisa Laporte has more.
11: The Brunswick Creek fire was first detected near Boston Bar on Thursday and has since grown to cover 100 hectares. The Boothroyd Indian Band issued an evacuation order Sunday morning after a previous order issued by the Fraser Valley Regional District. That order covers residents living in the North Bend area.
9: The BC Wildfire Service says poor visibility and steep terrain limited the use of aviation services, adding that the safety of crews, pilots, and the public is top priority. In Quebec now, a CN Rail train derailed northeast of Montreal on Sunday, sending 45 cars off the tracks.
12: Officers in the suburban city of Repentigny say railway investigators will carry out on-site dismantling and cleanup work heading into Monday. They say no leaks, fires, or injuries have been reported and that none of the rail cars contained hazardous materials. A railway spokesperson says 45 train cars derailed and that while three had previously transported diesel, they weren't loaded. Police earlier said the derailment knocked out power to a little more than 1,000 Hydro-Quebec customers. Officials said service would be restored by early Monday and that there could be localized outages overnight. On social media, Repentigny Mayor Nicolas Dufour says the derailment is an unsettling situation and thanked residents for their resilience. John Kennedy, The Canadian Press.
9: And Summer McIntosh has broken another record. The swimming sensation set a new standard in the women's 200-meter butterfly with a time of 2 minutes, 0.1.65 seconds at Canadian Trials. That tops a mark that stood for more than 6,000 days. McIntosh's mom, Jill, says her daughter dreamt of this for a long time.
15: Tonight was extra special because that world record was Summer's dream, like dream as a 10-year-old. And this shows you when you dream bigger than you can possibly imagine, you can get anything done with, you know, the support around you and hard work. Like the amount of hard work that has gone into that is incredible.
9: Jill McIntosh was also an Olympic swimmer competing at the 1984 Summer Games in Los Angeles. This is the Canadian Press.
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16: Deb Hutton sitting in for Jim. Yesterday, around this time, actually, had a lengthy conversation with Ontario's Minister of Education, Paul Calandra. And we talked a lot about some generalities when it comes to our school system as the school year wraps up this week for most students here in our province. And we talked about some specifics. One of the things he talked about, but it is not yet written in stone. If I know the minister as I do, I would say he is 100% ready to implement this particular policy, but he hasn't taken it to cabinet and gotten the sign off of his colleagues and the premier. But it is an extension of the cell phone ban in our schools. It's been 2 years almost since Ontario adopted a cell phone ban in classrooms. If your kids are in K to six, you'll know that it is supposed to be stored throughout the entire day on silent. So whether that's in their cubbies or their backpacks, depending on what they have, but you shouldn't be able to see it or hear it throughout the school day. And then in grades 7 to 12, so middle school, if your child happens to be at one, they can have some access during breaks out of the classroom. So recess, lunch hour, etc. And there's penalties that were brought in terms of what teachers have the ability to do, what principals have the ability to do to make sure that kids are adhering to the ban. And of course, there's always exceptions for health or specific instructional tasks where a teacher says you may use your device for A, B, or C. But yesterday, the minister talked about going to Quebec. He went for a minister's conference and he said he went a day or two early to check out some of their schools. Here was his experience in going to a Quebec school where they, in fact, brought in a full ban from the beginning to the end of the school day a year ago.
13: One thing I asked in Quebec with the teachers, I said, okay, the students have a band, but you do as well. And how do you feel about that? And a lot of the teachers that I talked to said, well, initially we were a bit nervous about it. We didn't want to have access to our phones, but then the kids were calling us out on it. So it was just easier not to have the phone. But Deb, I left there exhilarated because I saw immediately the difference that it made. Yeah, kids were bringing it to school and then it stayed in their locker. Still could be used if a teacher needed to be used for educational purposes, then right back to the locker. Consequences if you were using the phone. The difference was amazing. So I'm strongly, strongly looking at this in a more restrictive fashion province-wide.
16: How would you feel? I don't think it'll be ready for September. I wish it would be. My daughter's heading into grade 7. How would you feel about a full ban of cell phones at schools? 416-872-1010. So, of course, the difference would be you're not preventing a child from coming onto the property with their phone. Because for a lot of kids, that's their way to say, Mom, I'm at school. Dad, I'm leaving at school. And so they would be able to keep it in their backpack, as I said, keep it in their cubbies, their lockers, whatever the situation might be. Probably not their desks. And it would have to be powered off. But for those kids in grade 7 to 12 who have access to it during lunch and recess, that would no longer be the case. I am 100% behind this, and I just wish the minister would move more quickly on it and get it done for September. 416-872-1010. That's the way to send me a text. Give me a call. Would you be in favor of an outright ban of cell phones in our schools? Teachers, as you heard the minister say, as well as students. Because for me, I think that anyone who feels uncomfortable at recesses or lunches and defaults to their phone, anyone who is using their phone inappropriately, either filming TikTok videos, filming other kids, whatever the case might be, that has to go away. So while you can't prevent that overall, at least when you are on the property, when you are supposed to be learning, there's no cell phone. And when the minister talks about it, I mean, his face just lights up. He said he saw kids sitting and chatting at lunch hour, not looking down at their phones. He saw kids talking and playing in the yard, not on their phones. It still allows parents, if that's your way of communicating with your kid, if your kid's a latchkey kid, whatever the case might be, still allows them to text and say, I'm at school. Or can I go to Johnny's after the bell rings? They're able to do that once they've left the school property. But 100% I'm for this. 416-872-1010. Would you like to see it? I'd love to hear from teachers as well, because as you heard the minister say, this has to apply across the board, a full cell phone ban within the school and on the school property. Steve, what do you think about this?
14: More restrictive, even better. But it's not fair what we're doing here, because we're comparing a much better education system in Quebec with the one we have in Ontario, which is deficient in so many ways.
16: Well, I don't know enough about the Quebec system, but yeah, I certainly am. I'm certainly going to say I don't think we are providing high quality education. I made the point again yesterday to the minister in our class, so I'll take you at your word. But while this isn't going to necessarily improve quality, I think it will improve focus, and I think it will improve socialization in our schools.
14: Oh, I agree. I totally agree. And hopefully the minister kind of gets a little tougher and then pushes it a little even further.
16: Thanks so much for the call, Steve. Appreciate it. 416-872-1010. Let's go to Mike. Hey, Mike.
17: Yeah, thank you for taking my call. Well, I'm a big fan of restricting cell phones during class time. I think it's a lazy approach to say a blanket ban during your breaks, during your lunchtime. You can't use it. Imagine if your employer said that to you. You'd be like, get out of here. You'd be like, that's ridiculous. You know, I think it's just a lazy approach. And of course, teachers are going to be in favor of it because it's just a sledgehammer, you know, trying to solve a simple problem.
16: But tell me why it's lazy, Mike.
17: because you're basically saying, you know, we're going to control your time even during breaks and lunch.
16: Well, like, they're kids.
17: If you let them, if the parents let them bring a cell phone to school, I don't think, you know, anyone, like, to say during your lunchtime that you can't use it. Like, again, if your employer said that to you, what would your response be?
16: But I'm an adult, Mike.
17: Okay, but if the parents say that they can have, use their cell phone during lunch, why is the school system saying you can't? Especially someone like yourself, who's all about the school not being the parent to the kid. You know, as a parent, I feel like if I want my kid to use their cell phone during lunch to connect with me during the day, they should have that right. It's, you know, again, it's just a lazy solution. It's you know, all or nothing. It's either use your cell phone whenever you want or you never get to use it. There is a more nuanced answer to this, and that is during class time, it's the teacher's discretion, and that's it. Other than that, it's not the school dictating to the parents and the kids. There's a more nuanced solution than just a blanket ban. Let's pretend the internet doesn't exist. Let's pretend that, like, it's like, you know, the world changes. You need to adjust with it. But don't just ban things. That's not a solution. That's laziness.
16: Thanks for the call, Mike. As a parent, I am more than happy to see my kid have to have this ban. They're on school property. They're supposed to be in school, even when that involves not being directly in the classroom. I'm 100% for this. Marcus, what about you?
18: Hey, Deb, I was just saying, I 100% agree with this. If the kids leave school property for lunch, they can take their phones and do whatever they want to off the property.
16: 100%.
18: Everything on property should be in control of the school. I think it should be taken. I was actually having this conversation with my mother this morning. I think it should be taken a step further. I understood when he was saying that the teacher can say that they can take it out of the locker if they need to do something on the phone for class. I think the step further should be the teacher should figure out how the phone never needs to go into the kid's hands during the daytime. They can. When I went to school, they had you could go to the computer lab. The teachers would have to sign it out. Their classroom kids should never have the phone in the hand at all. It shouldn't be teacher's discretion. It should just never be out.
16: Thanks for the call. Appreciate it. Dana, you're going to get the last word on this. I apologize. We have so many calls lined up on this. Maybe we'll chat about it a little bit later. Dana, what do you think?
19: Oh, Dana, hi.
16: Hey, Dana, sorry.
19: I'm a TDSB teacher. I teach grade 4-5, so I don't really have an issue with cell phones in my classroom, although I do limit Chromebooks excessively. But my kids in high school, they tell me all the time, although it's wonderful in theory, they are on their phones all the time in class. The teachers do not enforce it. There is no, the teachers themselves have said to the parents, we don't want to be arguing with kids all the time. We don't have the backup to you know, argue with kids about putting phones away. So in theory, I would love a full ban, but it's just not being enforced in the high schools.
16: Dana, I mean, I actually think this could help teachers if there's a full ban.
19: I would love a full ban, but, you know, there's so many times my kids, and they're at a, like, large North Toronto high school, that they come home and say, oh, we had a study period, everyone was on their phones. You know, we had extra 10 minutes, everyone was on their phones. So I don't know what's happening at the high school level, but it needs to be, there needs to be, you know, I guess more consistency across the school boards and the high schools to really put some teeth into it, because I think this has been going on 2 years, and I haven't seen any difference with the phones actually going away in the high schools.
16: Thanks so much for the call, Dana. Maybe we will revisit this a little bit later in the program.
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22: 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Travel.
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11: 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He's the former mayor of Toronto. She's the former premier of Ontario. John Tory and Kathleen Wynne. 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
10: Deb Hutton sitting in for Jim. Thanks, as always, for joining me to talk about some of the, we never do the big issues of the day, really. We talk a little bit about the behind the scenes things of some of the big issues. And speaking of earlier today, a guy by the name of John Tory Jr. announced he would be seeking the federal Liberal nomination in Beaches, East York. Obviously, son of former Mayor John Tory. Obviously, John, you have adult children. Kathleen, you have adult children as well. I'll start with you, John. Is this something you had hoped for one of your four kids?
12: No, Deb, it's not. And good afternoon, by the way. I never sort of hoped for it because I think it's presumptuous for you to hope for anything. I mean, you want your hope for your kids to be happy and to do something that makes them happy. But I did have it in my mind that I'd be very proud if any of them ever expressed an interest in public life, because I think it's so important. I think the process is so important. I think the process works relatively well. And I think that the fact he stepped up and believes in the process enough to try out something makes me very happy. And so, good luck to him. And I've certainly had a chat with him about the realities of politics, but he saw that up close anyway. So I don't think he needed too much from me in terms of information, but I'm proud. He's more important than anything else. He's a very good father and he's a good son. And he's I'm glad he's doing this.

0: Kathleen, did you ever think about this for one of your kids?
1: I think you always think about what your kids are going to do and hope that what you have done has had a positive influence on them, Deb. But like John, it wasn't that I hope for one of my kids to go into politics. If that's what they wanted to do, I would be super supportive, but it would have to be at the right time. And, you know, as John said, they need to go in with their eyes wide open, but their eyes are wide open. You know, they've seen the highs and the lows, and they know what it's like. And I mean, what I'm really proud of, Deb, is that I've seen all of them develop skills that, you know, have to do with what their dad does and what I do. And they, you know, they're very productive, successful people in the world. I've got a teacher and a nurse and a guy, you know, my son does kind of digital campaigning and is helping community organizations with AI. I mean, I'm incredibly proud of all of them. Would it be great if they went into politics at some point? If they had something they wanted to accomplish, yes, and I would be right there beside them.
0: Now, John, how difficult will it be for you to kind of strike the right balance between being a supportive dad and door knocking and giving actual campaign advice?
2: Well, I don't think that'll be too hard because he's, you know, fathers and sons who have good relationships, and I certainly have a great one with him. Notwithstanding, he's had to bear the cross of having the same name as me, and we're very unimaginative in our family. So as a result, he gets, you know, things that are directed my way, or at least he did more so when I was in public life. But you know what? I think he came to understand over time, you know, that the advice I would give him would be as opposed to maybe some of the other advice you get, which are from very well-meaning, very loyal people. The advice you get from your dad, certainly from this dad, is very loving and might be equally direct, but it's very loving. And I put it in a way that's loving because I love him. And as for the door knocking part, I have no problem with that, obviously. I mean, I will go out and do that with enthusiasm if the time comes, and I will do it happily and proudly. And just I hope I don't make any mistakes at the door to cause him grief. That's all.
0: I'll just tell a very quickly story. My husband always joked, given such a conservative household, that if one of our girls ever went into politics, probably the younger one, they would probably be a socialist, just as a bit of a backlash to what they were growing up with. So
1: wouldn't that be a throwback? Wasn't Tim's family, you know, NDPer?
0: His grandfather. Yeah. Good memory, yeah. Kathleen. His grandfather was a staunch unionist in Sarnia. So maybe it's more in her roots than I should dismiss. I don't know.
2: My great uncle was a Liberal cabinet minister in Nova Scotia. He didn't make much of himself, obviously.
0: Oh, and
2: just kidding. Just kidding. But he was a Liberal cabinet minister. Yeah, finance minister.
0: And in part of the country where being a Liberal is actually being a Liberal.
2: Correct.
0: There you go. Listen, I want to switch a little bit here to provincial politics. So whether you agree with the decision or not, the provincial government passed legislation that 8 of the regional chair positions, so the big regions, Waterloo, Niagara, York, et cetera, the chair position will all be appointed by the province, which essentially means the minister and the premier. And it's just, it's interesting to see this. They've posted these jobs, I'll put into quotation marks, because they are appointments, even though they are important jobs, on the public appointments site. And it's just interesting to see because this is one of the most important positions in running a regional government. And John, you and I chatted briefly in the green room today. It's also coming with some what we've referred to in the past as strong mayor's powers. Kathleen, I'll start with you on this one. These positions are so important. Mm-hmm. And I, you know, I would really worry putting this on myself as premier and on as minister about getting it right. Because if you get it wrong, it's not just one of 10 people sitting on an advisory board or one of 20 people sitting on any of the various boards that exist, even the LCBO or Hydro One, et cetera, throughout the province. This is really, really key. They've got to pick 8 people. And I'm curious for your thoughts on how you make sure you do that and if you're ever 100% sure that you've got the right person when it comes to such a key appointment.
1: Yeah, Deb, I think this falls into the unnecessary risk category as far as I'm concerned, because these appointments are risky. The appointments that you talked about to boards and so on, those carry their own risks. But, you know, what we tried to do in government was to depoliticize them as much as possible. But you can't completely depoliticize them, and the burden of appointment will fall on the shoulders of the government. So I, you know, there are lots of things I can look back on in my political career and wish that I had done differently. I wish that I had made these elected positions before we left government, because it was a mishmash when we left. I think they should be elected. And as I say, I think for the government of the day, it's an unnecessary risk. It's the kind of thing that should be left to the region, to the community, to make that decision. So I actually don't understand, Deb, why the government would want to take this on, except that they want to have influence over the decisions. And that doesn't mesh or jibe with a good democratic process, as far as I'm concerned.
0: John, your thoughts on this? You know, Kathleen said she tried to depoliticize the process, which I appreciate. The challenge is you also need to put people in these positions, as I said, that you need to be so super comfortable are the right people. And, you know, that involves a little bit of small P politics, i.e. you need to make sure you trust these individuals.
2: That is so right. I mean, it is a very difficult task, and it's difficult in the private sector too, because you want to get people that have the skills needed to do the job, and you want to have people you can work with. You want to have people you trust. And so that implies the latter, trust, that you may have to, you know, put somebody in place that is of your same stripe or whatever in a partisan way. And that is unfortunate, because the people are best to decide these things. And, you know, if we ever suggested, well, let's have an election provincially and then have the premier appointed by, you know, some body elsewhere, it just wouldn't work. People said, well, no, we want that to be consistent with our votes. So I think this was a mistake. It was a mistake born out of exactly what Kathleen said, which is that they want to have some people they know they can work with, you know, I'll put that in quotation marks. And I just think it was a mistake. And I think that the strong powers magnifies the mistake, because you then have the potential for an unelected person to override, you know, in a very significant way, the elected people. So I don't, and how you get it right, I always do believe that I think the one thing they've done right is to advertise these positions, because while it seems performative, you never know that somebody's going to apply and say they're interested that actually fits the bill, has the skills, is trustworthy, and can do the job. You never know. So it's good to open it up, but I just think the chances of somebody being appointed that sort of rode in off the street are very slim.
0: Yeah, because chances are they've already thought about getting involved at the regional level.
2: Right.
0: Having a weekly chat with John Tory and Kathleen Wynne. They're going to stick around while we check in on traffic. And when we come back, I kicked off the show by chatting with JP Hornick, who is the president of the Ontario Public Service Employees Union, about the fact that a number of striking workers showed up at the premier's cottage. I asked her very directly, is this appropriate? And we'll share the answer with John and Kathleen in just a moment.
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20: 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He's the former mayor of Toronto. She's the former premier of Ontario. John Tory and Kathleen Wynne join Deb Hutton on News Talk 1010, Toronto.
0: So I opened the show this afternoon by talking about a couple of incidents that had occurred. The first was at the constituency office in Etobicoke of MPP Kinga Surma. She's on maternity leave. She's a single parent and so is really trying to take the time to be with her little one. And she said she was at her constituency office just briefly to drop off some paperwork. And outside were a number of striking OPSU workers. Now, these are 4,000 community care workers. They actually work for 22 different agencies. But of course, their base funding comes from the provincial government. They've been on strike since May the 25th. And she described the incident. It was at her constituent office, but she described the incident as being very unsettling to her and to her staff. And she tried to make the point that she was on maternity leave and not taking meetings. But in her own words, sort of, they would not take no for an answer. The second, which I think is the one that bothers me a little bit more, not because I don't have a great deal of sympathy for what occurred with MPP Surma, but because this is one that I know both of you have faced, and that is the idea that protesters would show up at your private property. I didn't realize until I spoke with the president of OPSU earlier today on my show that this has been a recurring situation the last week or so. But protesters, the striking workers, government workers, show up in kayaks outside of the premier's cottage. Whether he's there or not, and they call it a flotilla. I spoke to J.P. Hornick about it, and here is what she had to say.
15: We're not getting a lot of traction trying to meet with MPPs in the normal way. And I will say that, you know, one of the things that happens during election season, for example, is that these folks show up and knock on all of our doors when they need something for us. And so we're doing the same.
0: So you have no problem with going to a politician's private residence?
15: No, I don't.
0: So, as I said, I know this has happened to both of you, John, as your time as mayor, and Kathleen, when you were premier. I'll start with you on this one, Kathleen. I mean, maybe share how that felt for you and your family and your neighbors. And, you know, I do want to talk a little bit about whether we find a way to stop this.
1: Yeah, I mean, Deb, my starting position, though, is that, you know, protests that are in your face in whatever way are part of the price of admission in politics. So that's my starting position. There were a couple of instances where union members came to my street. I went out for a run in the morning and was greeted by some corrections workers who were on strike. And, you know, it was uncomfortable. There was another situation where some Grassy Narrows protesters did a sort of encampment on our driveway, and that was more unsettling for my neighbors, I think. I mean, all of it is unsettling for neighbors. And that's the thing that bothered me the most, Deb, was I was not afraid. First of all, we were trying to work with Grassy Narrows, and we put $85 million in to clean the mercury out of the river. So I was very sympathetic to the situation, as I was to the corrections officers. So it's not that I was uncomfortable with the issues or wouldn't take a meeting. There was frustration in both of these cases. I think that the problem is that it flows over into the community and makes other people feel anxious. And that's the part that I really don't like. I mean, I apologized to my neighbors and I tried to explain the situation, and they were okay with it, but it wasn't great. However, I think that the answer, Deb, is usually, and in these situations, I was listening to the union leader talking, you know, I think usually the answer is to take the meeting. And if there's frustration, and I don't know Kinga Surma at all, I don't know her situation. I do know Brian Saunderson, who is the MPP in the area that I live in up near Alliston now. And there are community members who have been trying to meet with him on the closure of outdoor education centers. He will not take a meeting. He has told the community members that he is on, you know, he's on committees and he can't meet over the summer. That's nonsense, Deb. I've been a premier, I've been a minister, I've been a backbench MPP. There is no problem finding a time to meet with constituents. So I think that when the MPPs take that kind of stance, they are asking for this kind of disruption. And so my message is, take the meeting.
0: John, your thoughts? I was going to say, I'm a little surprised, by the way, with Kathleen's answer, but go ahead. You don't disagree.
2: I don't disagree with the fact you should take the meeting. And I will say, when she said at the very beginning that you have to accept this as part of the business, that you're going to have protests, I didn't think I'd arrived as opposition leader until I had the first protest against me, because then I thought at least somebody cared enough to protest me. But having said that, there is no excuse for protesting at the homes of public officials, politicians. There's plenty of other places to protest, and I agree with Kathleen entirely. In my own case, they came to the condo in which I lived. I lived on the 11th floor, so if you said, how did I feel? I felt perfectly safe and whatever, looking at them protesting, because I was safe and they weren't there to attack me personally anyway, physically or anything like that. But it closed the front door of my condo building. It meant there were letters sent out to the residents of the building saying, when these protests happen, you can't, you know, leave by the normal way. You have to go to some back door. There were barricades set up in front of my building, and there were like 200 or 300 people living in my building, to the point where four of them wrote me an anonymous letter, no name. But there were four of them saying, we think there's enough of this happening that we think you should move.
0: So, oh, jeez.
2: So, you know, and that prompted me, by the way, to write an open letter to them, very similar to what Kathleen said she did, which is to explain to them, look, I'm in public life. I don't tell these people or even they don't even ask me where they should protest. They should protest at City Hall. So I don't think, and I think J.P. Hornick sounds quite dismissive when she's, you know, when it said, well, I don't have a problem with you know, with them being there. It's not right. And the premier and any public office holder has the right to have some sanctuaries where you can be a little bit away from all of that. And the same with Kinga Surma. She's on maternity leave. There should be no pushing and shoving anytime, maternity leave or not. And she should take the meeting, but she should be the one that decides when she's going to take it. And she has a staff group to look after that. So I don't think there's any excuse for this. I think a lot of it's theatrics and that they want these stories to be, you know, in the news and have us talking about it. I think it reflects much more poorly on them than it does on the government in any way, shape or form.
1: And Deb, if I can just say, you know, the idea that there would be physical harassment or contact, that is way over the line. So I think, you know, I think that obviously there are limits to the entitlement to protest, and that is one of them. You know, there should not be any physical harassment in any way, ever.
2: Right, ever.
0: And John, I'll put it to both of you, but start with John. I mean, when I see these things, I have two reactions. One is, I don't know why anyone would want to go into public life. And secondly, I am less sympathetic to their cause. And yet, you know, at the outset, I actually had J.P. Hornick on because I actually think these are workers that we as a society should think about paying a bit more. They are supporting people who are our most vulnerable. But I see this and I have such a negative reaction. If I was on the other side of the table, I'd be like, yeah, you can stay out for a while.
2: Well, not only the people on the other side of the table, I said this morning on 1010 that I think with the public, where they might otherwise be quite sympathetic, as you said, to some of the concerns of these workers and the work they do and so on, they are going to lose sympathy because I think most of the public just see that as over the line, going to somebody's house or shoving around people who are on maternity leave or any other people. And I just think they see all of that as over the line. So I think it gains them nothing. And I said this morning, I think the union membership should let their leaders know this stuff is not consistent with how we would do it. And we don't believe it helps us at all.
0: And Kathleen, do you think it does discourage people? Because it certainly would me.
1: Yeah, so I think that the counterproductive nature of some of this stuff is just that, you know, it is discouraging for people. Although, you know, I think, Deb, we need to those of us who have been in these situations need to be talking about this, because these are short-lived instances. There are solutions in terms of being accessible, being available, because the more you close the door, and Deb, I had this experience during the Harris years, you know, when we were like four parents protesting in North Toronto, and the MPP had the door closed and wouldn't let us in. There were four women standing with tiny little 8.5 by 11 signs, and it was ridiculous. It would have completely diffused the issue if the door had been open and been able to go in and have a meeting. So there are solutions to these things, but I think it is counterproductive, and I think it can discourage people. Certainly social media attacks discourage people. I've had young people tell me that. So this kind of thing, which is way less frequent, I think would fall into the same basket. So that's when it becomes counterproductive.
2: Kathleen, you talked about the tiny signs. You didn't talk about the stare, and people at the door might have been a little bit scared of that. I certainly was from time to time.
0: The Kathleen Wynn stare.
2: Exactly. Yeah, it was only from time to time, but it's, you know.
1: Yeah, but it was harmless, John. Harmless.
2: I think that's actually true. She's got a very big heart.
0: As anyway. Always, we never have enough time. So appreciate the time you do take to spend with me to chat about some of these issues. John Tory, former mayor of Toronto. Kathleen Wynn, former premier of Ontario. Take care. Have a good week.
2: You too.
1: Thanks, guys. Bye-bye.
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0: Deb Hutton sitting in for Jim. Here in Ontario, the government last summer made a decision which they announced, and it had quite a bit of lead time, that the public servants in our province would be going back initially in the fall for 4 days. They had been on 3 days in office work week, and then starting in January, it would be a full 5 days. It has not gone particularly smoothly. They've had just a deluge of requests for alternate work arrangements, something that used to exist before the pandemic, before the hybrid work model. And so there's all kinds of bumps in the road in terms of return to work. Our federal government made a decision, but their decision has been a little more drawn out and a little less stringent. This Monday, July the 6th, is a deadline for non-executives to be in the office 4 days of work, 4 days each week. Now, executives, so the higher level deputy ministers, et cetera, were expected to be back in the office 5 days a week beginning in May. The union representing a good number of public servants in our country says the government is not ready for a 4 day return to work. Sean O'Reilly is president of the Professional Institute of the Public Service of Canada, and he joins me now. Welcome to the program, Sean.
3: Thank you. Well, great to be here.
0: So what is the problem from your perspective on behalf of many of the public servants?
3: You know, I think this is another example of the government making worse decisions without consultation, evidence, or a credible implementation plan. It's going to be chaos, and with Canadians and services bearing the consequences. You've seen it on Ontario, what happened. It's just going to be a repeat for the federal government.
0: Well, what do you mean by chaos? Because it's, while it's been bumpy with the Ontario government, I wouldn't say it's been chaotic.
3: Well, if you look at it, this strategy has not been well planned out. Even if with the, you know, July 6th is not the the end of the road, I think it's just going to be the start. The federal government does not have enough office space to accommodate all the public servants. And so it's going to be chaos with folks trying to find an office to work in. And that's the problem. You know, you want your public servants to be working for Canadians, not searching for an office when they get to the office in the morning. You know, and in addition to that, you know, it frustrates me as a Canadian, as a taxpayer, that the government of Canada now is going to be buying more office space for all these public servants. That's a waste of taxpayer money. You know, the federal public service showed during the pandemic that we can work remotely, and I don't know why the government is not embracing it.
0: Well, I think there would be some people who would argue that the government worked incredibly well during the pandemic when there was hybrid. I mean, there are a number of really high profile examples of departments that didn't work well. So I think the jury's out on that in particular, is it not?
3: For sure. No. We showed during the pandemic we are capable to work anywhere and with the right tools. And right now, with the technology that exists today, you know, it's important to be embracing that for folks that can do work remotely. You know, we have been always advocating at the union for presence with purpose. We understand there's a balance with hybrid work. There are times when you need to be in the office, when you need to, you know, have those face-to-face meetings. But there's other times when you're doing focus work. You know, you should have that possibility to, you know, work where it's going to be most effective for you to serve Canadians.
0: I'm chatting with Sean O'Reilly, president of the Professional Institute of the Public Service of Canada, about a 4 day return to work policy the federal government is bringing in as of Monday, July the 6th. You know, one of the things I've never understood talking to the Ontario Civil Servant Unions here and yourself is what is the complete, because I do believe it is a complete policy on the part of the unions that hybrid has to be the way it is. Like, what is the objection to being in the office, which your employees, your union members did for decades?
3: Yeah, for sure. I just want to correct something. You know, we've continued to work 5 days a week. Our members enjoy the work they do. They enjoy serving Canadians. You know, it's the reason they got into the federal public service. You know, and we've never stopped working. It's about this in-office mandate. And we understand if there are operational requirements, if there's a need to be in the office, we're going to be there. we want to look at that flexibility, and that's what we've always been advocating for, to have that flexibility, you know, to have the ability to work where we're going to be most productive. And that's what the government of Canada should want. That's what taxpayers should want. You know, I'm sure there's a lot of people sitting in their cars right now, driving home in traffic. You don't want to put more people on the roads. When I say chaos, you know, they announced this in June and July, because, you know, right now a lot of people are going on vacation. We're not going to really see the brunt of this until probably September, October, when folks are back after Labor Day. And basically that's when the traffic and the chaos is going to be worse.
0: And I certainly appreciate, if the government hasn't planned for enough workspaces, then that is not productive. I am with you on that 100%. But I thought that part of the thinking was, as they transition to making sure they've got the right number of workspaces and the right number of employees, which includes, yes, vacation, but also includes a downsizing that the Prime Minister committed to, I thought the opposite would be the case, that by the time we get to September and most vacations are over and there has been some attrition, because I know those letters went out many months ago, that we actually would have a right-sized or a better-sized civil service with an appropriate set of footprints for them to work in.
3: I think it's important to look at the studies that are out there. And one thing we've asked the government time and time again is for the evidence and the facts that show that in-office presence would increase productivity. The studies we've seen and the stuff that we've seen coming out from various jurisdictions around the world has shown that remote work, even Statistics Canada produced some data a few weeks ago that showed that remote work actually increases productivity. And as a taxpayer, I want my public servants to be productive. And if having the remote work option is going to make them more productive, that's what I want. It's not about office space. It's about having a productive public service, which I think the Prime Minister has always talked about. But for some reason, we've been embracing a policy that even the Secretary of the Treasury Board has said it's a philosophy. You know, that's not facts and evidence. And that's one thing that's frustrated us most with this policy decision. And there's nothing behind it.
0: Well, except I believe in the employer's right, in this case, the government's right, to set the workplace conditions.
3: Absolutely. And management rights are right in our collective agreements. At the same time, too, we'd like to have discussions with the government about what works for us and what works for Canadians, and what works for them. And we've never really had those real discussions with them. There's never been meaningful consultation about the implementation of these policies. And that's what's frustrated, too. Yes, you're right. They have the right to say, you're in the office so many days per week. But, you know, I think as an employer, you'd want to get the most out of your employees, our members, and that's why we'd like to have better discussions about what hybrid work looks like going forward, and not blanket mandates.
0: Sean O'Reilly, president of the Professional Institute of the Public Service of Canada, thanks so much for your time this afternoon.
3: Thank you.
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8: From the National Newsroom of the Canadian Press, I'm Naira Ahmed. Canada says there's still no clear picture of how the U.S. plans to carry out annual reviews of CUSMA after Washington abandoned plans to extend the trade pact to 2042. Trade Minister Dominic LeBlanc says Canada and Mexico pressed U.S. officials for details at a July 1st meeting, but came away without answers on how the review process will work. The annual reviews could continue for up to 10 years, with the agreement set to expire in 2036 if the three countries fail to agree on an extension. A rapidly growing wildfire near Boston Bar in British Columbia has exploded to more than 12 square kilometers, forcing new evacuation orders and a major response from firefighters. The Brunswick Creek fire has grown more than tenfold in a day, with crews battling difficult terrain using helicopters, including aircrafts equipped with overnight operations. The Brunswick Creek blaze is one of 25 active wildfires in BC, with six new fires that started in the past day already burning out of control. Two people are in critical condition after being pulled from Montreal's Lachine Canal late Saturday night.
1: Montreal's fire department says it happened just before midnight when one person fell into the canal and the second person went in to try and help. A joint search with the Canadian Coast Guard involving three boats and sonar equipment eventually located the two who were taken to hospital. This comes as Quebec's Water Safety Organization is calling on the next provincial government to permanently fund its school swimming program and strengthen drowning prevention efforts in the province. Lisa Laporte, the Canadian Press.
8: Toronto's World Cup hosting duties have come to an end, but some experts are questioning what kind of economic legacy the tournament will leave.
9: The city says the municipality, province, and federal government spent $380 million to host six matches in Toronto over 4 weeks. Despite the influx of visitors, Toronto hotels say occupancy rates were down during the first 2 weeks of the World Cup. Payment processing company Moneris says credit card data showed only a modest boost in spending and less than Taylor Swift's Eras Tour. Taisha Redden, a professor of urban planning at the University of Toronto, says the economic windfall so far is likely below expectations. Diana Mussina, The Canadian Press.
8: And the latest installment in the Despicable Me universe is falling short of expectations.
10: We're moving to Minions con Monstras.
11: Minions and Monsters mustered up $60 million at the box office, way below the $80 million that had been projected for that family film over the extended holiday weekend. It marks the lowest opening for the series.
12: What are you, some sort of old man toy?
13: What?
11: Toy Story 5, meanwhile, notched the number two slot with $31 million. It's that movie's third week of release. And Supergirl slid to third place in week two, raking in $9.6 million in ticket sales. Mike Dubusky, ABC News.
8: This is the Canadian Press.
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14: Here, overnight construction to watch for. Eastbound on the 401, the collector's at Yonge. We've got two right lanes blocked. Yonge and Baby ramps to the eastbound 401 shut down. Your eastbound 401 collector ramp 2, Leslie, is closed. Again, collector's at Victoria Park 2, left lanes are blocked. Your eastbound 401 express at Victoria Park, a right lane also taken out for ongoing maintenance. Winston Churchill, south of Burnenthorpe, a power outage. Keep that in mind. Time Saver Traffic. I'm Lisa Edwards. Your next update at 5:15 on News Talk 1010 Toronto.
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15: Tim Powers here in for Bashy this week, and welcome to the best of the Bashy Capello Show, where we look back at some of the top interviews and best moments from the past 5 days of news. Here's what's ahead on this hour of the program. This week, we were celebrating Canada Day on July 1st. The United States officially notified Canada and Mexico that it will not be renewing the Canada-US-Mexico Free Trade Agreement. It was not surprising news, but it adds the anxiety and uncertainty around the trade file. We'll speak with CTV News political analyst Eric Hamm to get a sense of how trade politics are being treated in Washington and what it all means as we look ahead to the U.S. midterm elections in November. Then another historic milestone on Wednesday, one that you may not have heard about, the 110th anniversary of the Battle of the Somme in World War I. We'll take a closer look at the legacy of that pivotal battle and how it impacted the province of Newfoundland especially. This week, a new memorial exhibit in France was unveiled honoring the sacrifice of Canadian soldiers, created in partnership with Memorial University. We'll speak with Memorial's president and vice chancellor, Dr. Janet Morrison, about the occasion. All week long, we've been hearing about extreme heat across central Canada. The heat wave in Ontario and Quebec is expected to finally break this weekend. We spoke with Dr. K from the Ottawa Hospital for his advice on staying well and staying safe when the mercury climbs above 30 degrees. And rounding out this hour, talk science to me with CTV science and technology specialist Dan Eriskin. What you need to know about bats and rabies, plus our AI chatbots employees. You'll want to hear that. All this ahead on the first hour of the Best of the Vashi Capello Show.
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15: Tim Power sitting in for Vashi this week. She's on a well-deserved vacation. Last week, U.S. Ambassador to Canada Pete Hoekstra told Vashi, the Kuzma deal is not close.
13: Obviously, we're not anywhere close to announcing any type of a framework or an interim agreement. I really think it's in the hands now on our side. It's going to be the president, and I'm assuming on the Canadian side, it will be the prime minister to determine what the next steps are and directionally where we're headed.
15: Now, the deadline is 2 days away, and no additional details have been revealed. Where do things stand on both sides heading into this and what comes next after July 1st? Delighted to be joined by our friend Eric Hamm. Eric, of course, is a CTV U.S. political analyst and a former U.S. congressional staffer. Eric, I don't know what to ask about this because we've had umpteen conversations on it. One day we could be signing it, the next not. But on June 29th, where is the United States of America currently on Kuzma?
16: You know, this is pretty striking. We're talking about the biggest trade agreement, perhaps the biggest economic impact, not just to the United States, but to the entire region. And it's not even being discussed at all by any of the press in the United States right now. And it seems as though Kuzma has gone into a black hole. And the only time it comes up, of course, is when we hear the president talk about it. And, of course, when he speaks about it, he's speaking about walking away from the agreement, which we know would be a huge disaster for the president. Because of what it would mean for the economy, what it would mean for jobs. And we're already seeing that impact play out as it continues to delay the opening of the Gordie Howe Bridge that connects Canada to the United States from Michigan to Ontario. And also, I think what we're seeing here is, again, these are two nations that have been economically intertwined for more than six decades now. And the fact that the agreement, as we know, has no idea. I mean, there's literally, we know less about what's going on with Kuzma than we know about what's going on with the Iran MOU between Washington and Tehran right now. And I think it's very striking that there is just so little information that we're getting in terms of, is there a deal? Has the deal been changed? You know, will we see it fortified? It's just striking right now what's happening.
15: I mean, no insult to the people of the United States when I ask this question. This is directed at the U.S. administration and this president. But previous presidents, previous administrations, to your point about what is happening with the United States and Iran, were able to walk and chew gum at the same time and focus on multiple issues. Is this administration capable of that?
16: You know, I think it is, but just like, and I think this is also something that has gotten lost. And again, I think it's a much bigger story than it gets because, again, this is something the press simply isn't amplifying. Mm-hmm. President Donald Trump negotiated that MOU with Iran. It wasn't like he had a team of seasoned, experienced diplomats or negotiators doing it. The president himself did it. And it largely took place over social media with the president on Truth Social. That is exactly what is happening here, I believe, and that the president is signaling what he wants. And we know day to day it changes. One day he says, oh, we should just walk away from this. And, of course, with the people that he has inside his administration, they're going to take that cue from the president, and I think we see where things just don't move. And then the next day, we get something completely different from Donald Trump. And I think that's why we're in this period of economic and trade limbo, because the president himself changes literally from day to day in terms of his position on where he stands.
1: In previous administrations, Eric, who had relationships with Canada, there were powerful cabinet or sub-cabinet members who we paid attention to see what they were saying and doing. You can go back to George H.W. Bush and you looked at George Baker. You can go to W and you looked at the Vice President, Dick Cheney, and others, Condoleezza Rice, etc., with Barack Obama, you know, he also had a number of surrogates that were important to him. Is there anybody at the cabinet or sub-cabinet level we should really be watching for and listening to at the moment as it relates to what's really happening around Kuzma?
16: That's a really good point, because in previous administrations, you have seen cabinet-level secretaries or officials who were empowered to do the job and to carry out the mission of the administration. And again, what we're seeing here is, it's not that people are not empowered, it's just that they are taking their orders from a president who is wildly inconsistent and oftentimes unstable, and because the vision and the mission literally changes from day to day, you don't have people in this administration who have the gravitas and the power, frankly, to push the president, or it would actually be the chief of staff, Susie Wiles, to actually to narrow the president down on one topic or one issue or the other. And that's what we're seeing play out here, which is why it's always helter-skelter and haphazard in terms of what is being done. For example, we're still waiting on a trade agreement with the EU. The president has been saying for, you know, every other month that there's a trade agreement with this country or with that country, but we never actually see the details. And we only got the details of an MOU because, of course, they were pressed on it and Congress wanted it. And Congress has been pushing back saying that they need to actually sign off on this, which is what we're also going to see from Congress on Kuzma as well. But again, we're just not seeing anything, because what we see from this president is simply headlines, and then the details seem to fall into a black hole.
1: One thing that has been consistent, at least on the Canadian side, is the presence of Doug Ford, the Ontario Premier, in the United States. He's now headed off to the Western Governors meeting to speak about this. I believe it was North Carolina he was in last week. He's been to Texas, of course, and elsewhere. Are Canadian premiers talking to their peers in the United States? Is that helping amp up pressure or awareness of the challenges of Kuzma falling apart?
16: It does place pressure on the administration, but unfortunately, this administration simply doesn't take its cues from Congress. It doesn't even take them from polling data at this point. President Donald Trump, recognizing that he has no more elections left to run, is simply adhering to his own guidance on all of this. And that is why it's so puzzling in terms of what we're seeing play out. But we have seen lawmakers meet with various officials from Canada. And of course, that's how we got the resolution where you in Congress, which was a rare rebuke, where you had lawmakers press this administration to eliminate the tariffs on Canada. And most lawmakers, in fact, all lawmakers recognize the importance of Canada, which is why I think Americans have such an outsized approval of Canada. In fact, it's higher in terms of what Americans think of Canada than what Americans actually think of America right now. That's how striking things are playing out right now. But will that have an impact on the president moving forward or prioritizing Kuzma? Unfortunately, that's just not the case. And the biggest reason for that, of course, is President Donald Trump just has this disdain for Canada. And the reason why is he believes wholeheartedly that it should be a territory that's subservient to the United States and fall under his jurisdiction, which is why the president has been so haphazard and dismissive about engaging with Canada, even on a trade deal that's important to millions of Americans.
1: And I would say good luck with that. Eric, always a pleasure to have you. Thank you for joining us today. You have a good July 4th if we don't talk to you before that.
16: You bet. Thanks so much for having me.
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17: The Gardner eastbound past Jameson. We've got a stalled vehicle currently sitting in the left lane and still a power outage at Mississauga, Winston Churchill, south of Bernathorpe. Keep that in mind. Construction, eastbound 401 collectors at Young, two right lanes blocked. Young and Bayview ramps to the eastbound 401 shut down. In Scarborough, McCowan, Progress, and Markham Road ramps to the eastbound 401 are closed. Now's the time to stock up for your job site at the Home Depot. Milwaukee Mega Month is on.

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21: Tim Power sitting in for Vashi. On the morning of July 1st, 1916, roughly 800 soldiers of the Newfoundland Regiment went over the top to advance across no man's land in Beaumont-Hamel, France. A solitary

0: shell-ridged tree stood roughly halfway across the battlefield. It served as a tactical landmark for direction, but also a tragic warning as enemy fire became heavily concentrated in its vicinity. The tree was known as the Danger Tree. Within just 30 minutes of advancing, the regiment was practically wiped out. The next morning, only 68 soldiers of 800 were able to answer the roll call, many of whom were cut down right near the Danger Tree. The tree became a symbol of loss, and it eventually fell into decay. For years, a stand-in marked the spot where the original once stood. But today, something historic. A replica Danger Tree made through a collaboration between Memorial University and Veterans Affairs Canada using archival imagery of the Danger Tree will be unveiled at the cemetery at Beaumont Hamel Newfoundland Memorial Site in France, where the battle took place 110 years ago. Delighted on this important day to have the president of Memorial University of Newfoundland, Dr. Janet Morrison, with us. I will call her Janet as I know her. I'm sure she won't mind. Janet, what is it just like to be there at the moment?
1: Oh, that's a great way to start. It is humbling. This is a place of reverence. It's sacred ground, and I'm very mindful that it's Memorial University's origin story. So I got here yesterday, and it was quiet yesterday, and I had the privilege of getting a tour from folks in the Department of National Defense. But today it's quite animated.
0: The origin story. Let's set that up for the audience first. You and I know it, given our connections in history with Newfoundland and Labrador. Before we get to the tree, tell us about Memorial University and its special story.
1: Yeah, so as you noted, this was a place of heroism, of sacrifice, and of loss. And when the war ended, Newfoundland was left grieving, a generation of young men who, in effect, crossed the Atlantic and never returned. So they left fishing villages and outports and towns, carrying with them the hopes, the pride of their families and communities. But, the First World War left no community in Newfoundland untouched. And the names of those fallen were sons and brothers, neighbors, classmates, friends. And so in their honor, the people of Newfoundland and Labrador built a monument of opportunity, in effect, Tim, a living memorial that would honor that sacrifice by investing in the future. And so this is the legacy of Memorial University, you know, a place where knowledge can be pursued and potential can be cultivated. This remains the place in our province that educates teachers and promotes literacy and helps shape the future.
0: Indeed it does. It is a wonderful living memorial to the sacrifice that so many of these young men made on that day almost 110 years ago. Now, when you heard that our engineers at your Faculty of Engineering were building a replica of the Danger Tree, how did that make you feel?
1: Wow. Well, so Veteran Affairs Canada approached us about this possibility, as you would know, in the midst of our centennial celebration. And certainly we embrace that opportunity, and we just, I can't even describe to you the pride. I have colleagues here with me from technical mm-hmm. services. And so my colleagues, Glenn and Chris are here on behalf of their, teammates and colleagues. And so, we'll all stand, with tremendous pride as it's unveiled today here in France.
0: I've been to Beaumont Hamel. I've seen and felt the emotions. You have such a great sense of solemnity. Is the replica tree going to be exactly where the original tree was, Janet?
1: It is. And so I fully expect people will start to see images. The tree actually was only installed last Thursday. Huh. So it was transported by Veteran Affairs Canada. It left Memorial's campus and was transported by Veteran Affairs. It arrived, it was installed, but it's only been up since Thursday. And so I think some of the first photos were taken yesterday, and I fully expect those images will reach Newfoundland and Labrador soon.
0: No doubt they will. Tell us about what is expected at the ceremony of commemoration tomorrow. The tree unveiling is tonight, but that's two very intense emotional days. And it is the 110th anniversary. What are we going to see and hear?
1: So the ceremony today, which is, you know, where the tree stands and the marker of where so many fell, will be short-ish. It's about 90 minutes, but there are representatives here from Newfoundland and Labrador, obviously from the Canadian Armed Forces and from Veteran Affairs. There's actually lots of Newfoundland and Labradorians here, which I think, again, is such a commentary on our history and commitment to people, place, and remembrance. The ceremony tomorrow will be a bit broader in scope, and we're thrilled that the replica danger tree will be in place for that. And so it will be obviously a solemn occasion, as you noted, the 110th anniversary of the Battle of the Somme and the Battle of Beaumont-Hamel. And I'm going to take lots of photos. I expect those two will make it back to Newfoundland and Labrador shortly.
0: You're not a historian, but you are an academic. You are a teacher. How important is it that this history continue to be remembered and understood, and now having such a central symbol of that history, the danger tree, back on the battlefield?
1: Oh, such a great question. And actually, my undergraduate and one of my graduate degrees are in history, and I've been thinking about that a lot over the last 48 hours. You know, and particularly at this moment in history, when the world is so disrupted and where every day we hear about conflict, I think, you know, the remembrance that comes from being on this site and understanding what was sacrificed, the loss that was experienced here, you know, lest we forget. I think that's really important. But I also think, you know, memorials, again, origin story, that from that sacrifice can come tremendous opportunity, and the cultivating of human potential that happens at Memorial day in and day out, none of us should lose sight of where that came from and why it continues to matter.
0: Just before I let you go, I have to share this, and it'll lead to one last question. I had the good fortune of meeting one of your colleagues today, and Jennifer O'Neill. That colleague told me a story about how her great-grandfather was actually in the Royal Newfoundland Regiment and did a sortie the day before, on June 30th, 1916, and he was injured that day, and he was carried away and missed being part of the battle and the carnage that took place. And it reminded me of how personal and connected this battle, all of that it symbolizes, still is to people in Newfoundland and Labrador, isn't it?
1: Yes, so very much so. One of my colleagues, again, from Technical Services, who's here, was asked to bring a photo of, I think it was his great uncle, who actually survived the battle, was injured, survived the battle, but lived with that trauma, obviously, and the sense of loss that was all around him for the rest of his life. And so, again, my colleague Chris, just humbled by the request from his family to bring that photo here to Beaumont-Hamel. Like, I can't even imagine the emotion that comes with that. Again, such a privilege to be here. Tim, I'm just overwhelmed with emotion and wish that everybody could be here with us today.
0: Tomorrow's also about remembering. Remember that.
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3: Collision cleanup eastbound on the Gardner past Jameson. We've got a left lane currently blocked in the 401 eastbound express at last lane. A stalled vehicle in the right lane. A little bit of construction if you're on the 400 northbound collectors and Highway 7. We've got a right lane restriction. The ramp to Langstaff closed, and at Highway 88, two left lanes are blocked. Currently 18 degrees with partly cloudy skies. Mainly cloudy through the day with highs reaching 27 and lows today of 17 degrees. Time Saver Traffic. I'm Lisa Edwards. 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
1: Tim Powers in for Vashi. Well, if you are in Ontario and Quebec, you know it's very, very hot, and the weather has been quite the journey. It starts in the day as one thing and ends later. So how are you looking after yourself? What should you be doing? Earlier today, I talked to Dr. Quadro Karamengetang, who is the critical and palliative care physician at the Ottawa Hospital and host of Prevention Over Prescription podcast. Have a listen. Dr. K, welcome to the show. How are you doing on this hot, hot day?
2: Tim, I won't lie. I am doing gloriously, if that's a word. I love this weather. I love the sunshine. I love being able to get outside. So this is Dr. Kane's prime.
1: Well, you're far better than me, just for the audience's understanding. Both Dr. K and I are in Ottawa. Ottawa has been hit hard by this heat dome and all the subsequent storms and after effects that have come with this. As Dr. K and I are talking, it's about 38 degrees Celsius going to 46 with the Humidex. And unlike Dr. K, I'm not doing so well. Went for a run yesterday morning, was outside playing baseball with my son, and it took the good out of me. Now, I don't want this all to be about me, Dr. K, but I suspect there's a few other people who are trying to navigate how best to enjoy the warmth while at the same time stay healthy and not get shattered. What do you suggest? What are some good health management tips in this weather?
2: Yeah, this is a good topic for discussion, Tim. And the overarching theme to me is don't try and be a hero on days like this. You got a lot of potential activities you could be doing. You got your kids that you could be playing with, but it's important to be taking breaks. It's important to be well hydrated. And when I say hydration, it's not just water. You also want to think about electrolytes, salt, magnesium, potassium. These are the electrolytes that enhance your hydration and often can make sure you have that. Have to be on a hero on a day like this. If you are in a hot environment and can get a chance to get in a cool air-conditioned location after a certain period of time, that's a nice mix that you could do to not be overwhelmed on a day like this.
1: I was noticing, and you are the scientist of the two of us. I know this from training before, but when I went yesterday morning, you know I'm in reasonably good shape, and I went out. It was 8:30. It always fascinates me on hot, hot days what happens with your heart rate. Even if your pace is slower, which it was, your heart rate will go up. What happens to the heart with most people in and around the environments like we have right now on hot days like this when you're exercising?
2: Yeah, it's a good question. It's kind of like when you have any time in a sauna or on a steam, your heart rate's going to go up because your body is working to try and cool the body. It's also trying to make sure it's getting all the oxygen to the muscles because your body's working when it's that hot. And so this is why it's so important not to overdo it, because this is an added strain. It's like working. It's like this is not a direct comparison, but it's like in some ways working out with or doing a run with a 10-pound vest now, because you are having to do that much extra work for your body to maintain its performance. So this is all factors in. So you know we've seen it. Definitely, when the few times I've got to work the marathon, the days like this or even cooler, we do see more people coming in. Definitely, whether it's heat stroke, whether it's cramping, whether it's injuries, whether it's heart attacks, like these are the times where people are putting more strain on their body. So it's important to listen to your body. Don't push it too hard. and make sure you're well hydrated. And the other thing too, on days like this, Tim, like we, if you are gonna go out, you also want to make sure you're well rested and take time to recover afterwards too.
1: Yeah, the heat can be so totaling, and as you say, anybody spent time in a sauna, when you feel so fatigued afterwards, you kind of have an understanding of why, based on what you've described. Hydration breaks, fascinating, because it links to where I'm going next with the conversation. You know you're an athlete. You've no doubt been checking out the World Cup. A lot of ridicule around these hydration breaks that have been happening. But what's the difference for some of those high-performance athletes? And I'm thinking directly, Dr. K, tonight, Toronto, Portugal is going to play Croatia. Ronaldo, one of the world's greatest soccer players, will be on the field. The hydration breaks have been called momentum killers, but on a night like tonight, they would seem to be quite important for these high-performance athletes.
2: I couldn't agree more. I think, remember, these guys have been training under all sorts of conditions. They're the best-trained athletes in the world. So they're more accustomed than you or I to these extreme weather conditions. That being said, we have an opportunity to make sure that they have an opportunity to perform their best and avoid injury. Kind of makes sense to me, but I do hear you about that momentum killer. It's like an ingrained timeout, like you and I have seen it in multiple sports. That appropriately called timeout, that appropriate break, that just kind of shifts momentum. It's definitely, it's different. But, you know, on a day like this, this would be, I'm sure the athletes are grateful for it.
1: Well, and just staying with that, because and talking to our Toronto audience, those who are lucky enough to get a ticket and those who are going to watch tonight in the FIFA zones and the like are going to be outside. It's going to be hot. It's going to be as hot or hotter in Toronto for the game tonight as it was experienced yesterday. For people who are going to something tonight, who are going to be outside watching things, the same rules apply. And what do you say about alcohol and taking that in on a night like this when you want to be celebratory?
2: Yeah, this is a very good question. So one, if you got any like a hat or anything that could protect you from the sun exposure, that this will help. A second, if you're in a shaded area, that could also help tremendously. You know, some arenas don't have any shade on certain sides. So just be cognizant if you're walking into that. Third, if you are having some alcohol, think about hydration at the same time. Like, let's be honest, it's not realistic to say don't drink at all. But one of the kind of approaches I often think about is if you're having something to drink, because you're often going to lose more fluid than you're going to retain, just make sure you're piggybacking that with something that's going to hydrate you. So whether it's water, whether it's an electrolyte drink, just anything that's going to continue to allow you to stay hydrated. And just, once again, listen to that body. It's a little bit harder if you're really inebriated, but if you're like most of us, just having a social break here and there, just be listening to your body. If you're feeling overheated, if you're feeling a little drowsy, take that break. The other component to this too is like make sure to eat stuff too. Like, I think sometimes it could, your appetite might be a little bit suppressed because of all that's going on, but having enough in your stomach, making sure that you're getting a little bit of sugar in there too, can also help in terms of feeling less exhausted and overwhelmed by the heat.
1: All great advice, Dr. K. You can still have fun in the heat. You just need to be smart. My strategy, I'm getting on a plane and going to Newfoundland tonight. I don't have to worry about heat there, Dr. K. The cool sea breezes will moderate me. Great to chat with you as always, my friend. Thank you.
2: All right. Stay cool, my friend.
1: Yes, stay cool indeed.
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3: The Gardner eastbound past Jamison. We've got a crash currently in a couple of left lanes. 401 eastbound express approaching the 404 DVP. A stalled vehicle in the right lane and still construction on the 400 northbound collectors at Highway 7. A right lane blocked and the ramp to Langstaff also remains closed. Advisors, when things get tough, a partnership matters. 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I'm Lisa Edwards. 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
1: Who do you do that with but the one and only Dan Riskin, CTV Science and Technology Specialist. Now, Dan, when I saw the list of topics, I felt honored because I know you love your bats, and you've done a lot of research work on bats. And there was this tragic story in 2024 of an 11-year-old boy who died of rabies because he apparently had gotten from a bat at the cottage. 2 years later, public health officials have released a full report. What does the report say? What should we know about bats and rabies in Ontario, Dan? Because this seems like something that's almost 100 years after it, we should be talking about it.
17: Yeah, I mean, it's a rare disease. Nobody's gotten, or no human has gotten rabies in Ontario since 1967 up to this.
1: Really?
17: And so if you look across Canada, 28 cases of human rabies in the last 100 years. Like, it's just not a common disease, but it is so bad, and it is preventable. And really what was missing here was just knowledge of what to do when a person comes in contact with a bat and what the risks are. And so this is just a good opportunity. It's cottage time. Everybody's going to be out in the woods, and there are bats out there, and that's great because they eat mosquitoes. And if you don't touch the bat, you're good. If there are bats flying around your cottage and you're seeing them, that's great. They should be there. They're friendly. They're doing their thing. It's lovely. But the bats that are doing things the way they want to do them are very good at staying away from people. And so they won't end up touching you. They'll end up, you know, they might get in the room, but they'll fly around and try to get out, and you'll let them out and we'll be good. Again, nothing to worry about. But if you do come into contact with a bat, there's a small chance that it does have rabies. And what turns out from this report is that this 11-year-old boy woke up and he had a bat on his skin, and he brushed it off. The dad came into the room, picked up the bat with a pot and a lid, took it outside, let it go. And the kid had no visible scratches, no visible bites, didn't say, you know, had been asleep, but didn't experience any injury. And so they thought nothing of it. And it turns out that that was the sort of big mistake that they made, because by the time symptoms started to develop about 2 weeks later, it had been too long. And that disease had, sort of takes its time to take effect. But while he wasn't doing anything, that virus was making its way up the nerves of his arm, up the nerves from wherever he was bitten to his brain. And once the symptoms start to show, it's because that virus is in the brain. And so tragically, he died. But if he had gotten a shot, if he'd gone and told a public health official or a doctor what had happened and just gotten pre-exposure shots, he would have been fine. Millions and millions of people get pre-exposure shots after coming into contact with wildlife. And of the people who get those shots, it's extremely rare for someone to die, even if there's a bit of a delay before they get the shots. But if you wait for symptoms, that's when you have a problem. So the big take-home message is, if you don't touch it, you're fine. But if for any reason you come into contact with a bat or any other wild mammal, you just go tell a doctor and they'll give you some rabies shots and you'll be fine.
1: Yeah, my mother used to do a ton of work with the Humane Society in Newfoundland and Labrador. And I know if she ever did get bitten by one of the wild animals she was trying to deal with, she would quickly go off if she wasn't up to date in her rabies shot and get one. That seems to be the best course of action, correct? If you encounter a wild animal, get that rabies shot.
17: Yeah, absolutely. And so skunks can carry it. It's a mammal disease. So it could be a skunk, could be a raccoon, could be a bat. And the thing is, it's probably fine. The bat might be fine, but you don't know until it's too late. And so You really just have to treat every scenario as though it's the worst case scenario. And it used to be that rabies shots were like in the stomach and very painful. It's just a series of shots in the arm. It's not a big deal. Yeah. And you're going to be fine. And it's so incredibly effective that it's just... And really, that's what really strikes me about this is that if the parents had known what I just said, none of this would have happened. And so it's just really important for everybody to just have that wired into their heads that if you touch a wild animal, you just got to go tell a doctor about it, and they will, and they can take action that will protect you. It's just a really tragic story. And of course, I'm not blaming the parents by any stretch, and I'm applauding them because they're part of they together with these doctors decided to put out this statement 2 years later and say, please don't walk in the same sort of steps as we did. Make sure that if your child comes into contact with a wild animal like a bat, that you tell the doctor about it.
1: Yeah, and then and you must applaud them for the courage it's taking to do that. Just one last question. I didn't mean to go deep on the bats, but I am now because this can happen, right? I was at a cottage in North Carolina, and there was a bat in the cottage, and we tried to catch it and get it outside. We eventually did, but what should you do in those circumstances then if you are in a place where there are bats? How do you coax them out without having contact that could be problematic?
17: Yeah, I mean, the best case scenario is that you can open a door and then it just flies out the door, or you open a window and it flies out the window. If it lands and you can get close to it, you can pick it with a shoebox or in fact, the pot and lid idea is not a bad one. I would wear thick gardening gloves if I were going to do something like that. And, you know, just put it somewhere where it just can't get to anybody. Just take it outside. You don't have to make sure it flies. You don't have to throw it in the air or anything like that. Just move it outside and it should take off on its own.
1: All right, we'll move on, but that's fascinating on so many levels.
17: It is.
1: We'll give fake news a break today because I want to get to this one with the 2.5 minutes we have left. And the pitfalls of calling AI an employee. Oh boy, tell me about this.
17: Well, so this is a thing that's starting to happen, is a lot of companies want to show that they're on board for AI and that they're AI friendly, and they want their stockholders to know that they're using AI. And so they'll do things like putting AI bots in their org charts and saying like, well, you know, we have an AI robot that is on our HR team. And so that robot is named Scout, and Scout's job is to look at job applications, conduct first round interviews, put forth candidates, and like you treat it like a person. And so you say Scout is handing over this report on who we should hire. And this is, some people did a series of experiments and they just showed that when you do that, people don't take as much accountability in fact checking the work of Scout because they think of it as a person. So if you say to a person, we had an AI model find a list of employees, they'll be very critical and check that list before they pass it on. But if they think that, you know, Scout did it, this employee that's made of AI, they won't be as critical of it. And so there's a bit of a problem there with them not having the same, I mean, they're like, I believe it's about 18% less likely to find mistakes that it made if they're told it's an AI employee as opposed to just told that it's an AI tool.
1: Next thing, AI employees will be unionizing. They'll have their own labor movement. I mean, joking aside, it's fascinating where this can actually go, right? As we explore and embrace AI. I'll just give you 20 seconds to wrap a bow around this. What should we be doing here, Dan, then?
17: Well, I think the companies are expecting that calling AI an employee is going to have these benefits, that it's going to make people more likely to use it, and that it's going to make people think their company's doing the right thing. And this just shows pitfalls. It doesn't show any advantages to doing that. So don't do that. Don't say that AI is an employee.
1: I will pass that on to many of my younger peers who love AI. Dan, great to chat with you today. Thank you, my friend.
17: Yeah, thank you. I also love AI, but just don't make it my friend. It's not a person.
1: Well, I know I'm talking to the real Dan Riskin, or at least that's what they tell me. So there you go. All right, that is Talk Science to be with our friend Dan Riskin.
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25: Good morning. I'm Stuart McGinn. Gorgeous summer weather on the way today and this week, but we won't be near heat warning territory like we were last week. 18 degrees right now. The forecast after the news. A man is dead and police are on the hunt for two suspects after a daytime shooting in Brampton. Members of Canada's World Cup team touching down at Pearson Airport last night, reflecting on their historic run at the tournament. And swimming superstar Summer McIntosh has set another world record. Details on these and other stories coming up. But first, let's check News Talk 1010, Time Saver Traffic.
26: Eastbound side of the Gardner through Jameson, only the right lane getting by because of a collision. So there is a bit of a backup from Parkside out towards Jameson where the two left lanes are blocked off. Also stalled vehicle eastbound 401 Express at Weston. The left lane is out. Eastbound 401 Express just beyond the Don Valley Parkway. There is a stalled truck taking out the right lane. 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I'm Tully Cohen. 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
25: A heavy Peel police presence remains in a Brampton subdivision this morning following a fatal shooting yesterday afternoon. Investigators say a man died of his injuries in hospital and they're now searching for two suspects. CTV's Andrea Case has the details.
27: It happened near Earlsbridge Boulevard and Edenbrook Hill Drive, which is just east of Chincoosey Road. Peel police say one person was shot after an altercation with two male suspects who fled the area. The victim was brought to hospital with critical injuries where they later died.
28: We're looking for two suspects described as male, black, wearing dark clothing, who we believe at this time fled on foot.
25: Police say they believe the shooting was targeted and there is no risk to the public safety. A boy is in hospital after being struck by a vehicle while riding his bike in Etobicoke yesterday. Toronto police say the crash happened in a residential area near Islington and Bloor at around 3 p.m. The boy suffered serious but non-life-threatening injuries. Police did not share the boy's age. The driver involved in the crash remained at the scene. Health officials are warning of a possible measles exposure at a Scarborough hospital and walk-in clinic. Officials say members of the public who were at the Scarborough Health Network General Hospital's emergency waiting room, its children outpatient clinic, and the Markington Family Care and Walk-in Clinic on June 28th and 30th could have been exposed to measles. The risk comes from a travel-related case. Officials, though, confirmed it's not in any way connected to the World Cup. Officials are advising at-risk contacts to double-check their vaccination status and monitor for symptoms. A few members of Canada's World Cup team landed back at Pearson Airport last night, fresh off the disappointment of their 3-0 loss to Morocco Saturday in the round of 16. But TSN's Camila Gonzalez says they were carrying a new sense of optimism for the future of the sport in Canada.
29: I've never seen Canada like this, you know, in the game in Toronto and the game in Vancouver. Every O Canada with goosebumps, and I've never seen anything like it. It made me really proud.
30: And the most important thing is building on the momentum that was set with a first ever World Cup point, a first ever World Cup win, a first ever World Cup hat trick, and a first ever knockout match win by a Canadian men's national team.
25: In a social media post last night, Captain Alphonso Davies calling the tournament one of the toughest challenges of his career as he battled a recent hamstring injury, saying it hurt knowing he couldn't give the World Cup his all when his team and country needed him. Davies did not come off the bench in Saturday's loss to Morocco. Elsewhere at the World Cup, U.S. President Donald Trump has found his way into some soccer drama, having a phone call with FIFA's president that ultimately led to a top U.S. player's suspension being lifted all ahead of a key match, USA against Belgium tonight. ABC's Sophie Flay has more.
2: Balogun's teammates are relieved, but other teams outraged by FIFA's decision.
3: That's a bad decision.
2: As for Belgium, who will now have to defend against Balogun tonight, their coach is mocking the decision, invoking April Fool's Day, saying, I didn't know that at the World Cup, the 5th of July is actually the 1st of April.
25: It's not the only controversial red card reversal at this World Cup. Cristiano Ronaldo could have been sidelined for the tournament, but FIFA also intervened in that case to make sure that didn't happen. And elsewhere in sports, 19-year-old Canadian swimming sensation Summer McIntosh has added another world record to her list of accolades. McIntosh setting the new mark in the women's 200-meter butterfly last night with a time of 2 minutes, 1.65 seconds. It happened at the opening of the Canadian swim trials in Montreal.
4: It's a really emotional moment for me. This is something that I've been working on for a really long time and getting so close to it. The crowd was always loud throughout the whole race, but I could tell on the last 50 that I must have been close to world record pace just based off how loud the crowd was, and that really kept me going and motivated me to get to the wall.
25: McIntosh now owns 4 world records, but said this is the one she never thought she'd have the chance to break. You can tap into breaking news anywhere. Keep in touch by downloading the CTV News app. News Talk 1010 weather, sun and cloud today with a high up to 26 degrees and a humidex of 34. Gorgeous summer-like weather, but it's not heat warning territory like last week was. Partly cloudy tonight with a low down to 18. Tomorrow we're up to a high of 27 with sun and cloud. It'll feel into the low 30s with the humidity. Wednesday, sun and cloud and a high of 29. Right now it's 18 degrees. I'm Stuart McGinn. Our next update at 6:30 on News Talk 1010.
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6: Well, happy Monday to you. 18 degrees. Hope you had a great weekend. I appreciate it. The, Canada's run at the World Cup has come to an end, but I think we're being very, very Canadian about it in saying, well, that was a good run. You know, so pour the cocoa. Let's do the five things.
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6: Number one, Canada takes stock of our World Cup performance after losing to Morocco 3-0. Number two, experts question the economic impact of the World Cup here in Toronto. Get into details about that in a moment. Number three, Prime Minister Mark Carney is poised to choose Canada's next submarine fleet provider. Number four, a beloved Toronto nacho spot is saved by community efforts and the bank next door. And number five, Summer McIntosh, as you heard from Stuart McGinn, breaks a 200-meter butterfly record. It's the longest-standing world record in women's swimming. It is 6:07.
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6: And hard to overstate how splendid an athlete Summer McIntosh is, and she's only 19 years old. And maybe one of the reasons I take a particular interest, aside from just being an enthusiastic booster of sport in Canada, would be that a friend of mine is a swimming coach. And so he's been touting Summer McIntosh for a good long time. He's an ex-fire chief in the Toronto Fire Forces and then retired and decided he would dedicate himself to swimming and coaching. And so he's in particular been very, very enthusiastic about Summer McIntosh. So taking stock effectively of Canada's performance on the world stage in the World Cup of Soccer, Bruce Arthur has an interesting column today. He says, as Canada played one of the great halves in our football history, and as it all fell apart, you could see them so clearly. On Saturday, Canada lost 3-0 to Morocco in the World Cup round of 16. The first half was a masterpiece. If there is ever a museum of Canadian football, someone should paint it and hang it on the wall. The match wasn't bad until it was, and then it was over. Morocco's a great football giant, and we saw why. But still, that seems to be the tenor of a lot of analysis of Canada's sporting performance at the World Cup. We'll get to the economic aspects of the World Cup shortly. But that people feel that we went further than we had anticipated, and we now have a fairly major footprint on the global scene. And that always has to be said with the proviso that Canada's women's team has already made, you know, we've struck gold internationally. So, you know, this is just sort of the men's arrival on a similar platform. However, when it comes to the impact on the city of Toronto, and you're welcome to weigh in on this, we kind of tackled part of it on Friday where I just said, you know, what is your take on how the World Cup has gone for the city of Toronto? Because listen, it was a security effort just because it was a large, you know, six games and they're major events. So you got to keep security there. Then there was the aspect of this is an international affair and the possibility that there could have been some, you know, nefarious intent was always present. And so that was always being taken care of, but nothing happened. There's the all the gloom and doom about the congestion that was going to be come to bear on the downtown. There was all kinds of doom and gloom about all kinds of things that never actually happened. But that's kind of how we approach things, right? I mean, I was speaking on numerous occasions before the World Cup that what happens in news organizations is they sit in a boardroom and they blue sky what could be the worst thing. And then they go out and prepare a report on what could be the worst thing. And then the worst thing doesn't happen. And actually, it was during the pandemic that I very, very decisively opted that on our show, we would not engage in this sort of thing of here's how this could all get worse, because it was bad enough. It was a miserable, miserable day-to-day experience. So the idea, okay, it's like this right now, but here's how it could go worse. And that just was not going to be the tenor of this show. And so I had the same approach when it came to the World Cup. And for the most part, it does seem to have gone very, very well for our city. However, according to Restaurants Canada, the tournament's overall economic impact on the hospitality industry remains modest, with its full effects still unclear. Restaurant owners, meanwhile, report the three-week period produced a mixed bag of results for those in the hospitality industry, particularly establishments that aren't sports-centric. And you probably noticed this. Certainly in the restaurants where I basically pay the rent, we go out for lunch every day, and we go to three different restaurants in the Yonge and St. Clair neighborhood. And one of them has screens for sports, which is why on Sundays we're always there, and it's, you know, basketballs, whatever's going, golf. We always insist they put the golf on. But the other places did not have screens routinely. However, they installed them for the World Cup. So in those establishments, apparently, they didn't really reap in the windfall that had been predicted. So we'll talk about that on the show this morning. Meanwhile, speaking of economic affairs, Trump administration has decided to require annual reviews of the Canada-US-Mexico trade agreement. And that is, as we were discussing at length on Friday, we're entering into a new phase. It doesn't mean the deal's over. The deal is still in place. It's just, it is going to be updated on a yearly basis. And it's highly probable that in negotiations we'll eventually come to a deal and then just say, okay, it's good for another 16 years. Certainly Donald Trump has every motive to try to secure something lasting. I still think that he will probably threaten to pull the plug on it because that's his method of negotiation. Donald Trump does everything at the point of a gun. And, of course, I think we can see through the entire history of his financial and business behavior, it has almost never paid off for him. And it's always what amazes me is Donald Trump has this reputation owing to a book that he didn't himself write called The Art of the Deal. But Donald Trump, it's often been observed, if he had simply bought the index, the stock exchange index, with the money his father gave to him, he'd be a lot richer today. Mind you, in the last year, he's made bank thanks to playing the markets and manipulating things and investing in Bitcoin and taking advantage of the fact that as president of the United States, he has huge influence over the ups and downs of the markets. So I guess in that respect, it doesn't make him the most pure businessman, but it makes him a wealthy one. But still, his deal making over a period of 40 years is an unmitigated disaster. And so the idea that we need to try to figure out how to pander to this man and come to a fair agreement when it's probably not on offer is always going to be vexing. It's 6:15. Let's get to News Talk 1010 Time Saver Traffic.
26: Eastbound side of the Gardner just by Jameson, only the right lane getting by because of a collision. Very slow from Parkside. Once you get past that, no issue at all. There is a stalled vehicle, 401 East Express, just by Weston. The left lane out, it is slow from the 409. And eastbound 401 Express just by the Don Valley Parkway. Stalled truck, right lane is blocked off. So just a bit of a delay behind it every so often.

0: and start packing with confidence. Scott Reed is on patrol on the morning brief today, so we'll see what he has to say about Canada's performance at the World Cup. Also, there is this very, very strange story of a Muslim family in rural Ontario, and people have been fomenting hate against them. So we'll get Scott's take on that story, and I'll explain more about it as well. It is 6:17 and 19 degrees.
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9: 6:20 is the time, 19 degrees outside, and we are joined for the Morning Brief by Scott Reed, CTV political analyst, former advisor to Prime Minister Paul Martin. Good morning, sir.
10: Good morning, John. Did you have a good weekend?
9: Modestly, I suppose. You may know I threw my back out last week.
10: Yeah. So,
9: and maybe I'm way too stubborn. But I don't take medication, so I just sort of had to endure the whole thing.
10: I take plenty of medication, but it's the sort you mix up with, Coca-Cola and ice cubes. I really asked because I wanted to mention, and I know it's a difficult thing to tease people, but obviously I was at Madison Square Gardens for Tay-Tay's wedding, and it's not so much that there's an NDA, but there's...

0: You know, I mean, like, there's a human bargain, right? Which is, out of respect, to her and Travis, I'm gonna decline to offer any of the details. But suffice it to say that I played an instrumental role in the ceremony itself, and it was just a privilege to be there.
1: Yeah, all right. Good to hear. And it's very funny because a lot of people are marshaling the excuses as to why they weren't there, insisting, "Oh no, it's not that I wasn't invited. It's that I had to wash my hair," you know.
0: Listen, if you want someone to do a reading, you call me and you don't wait. So, yeah. Anyway, we brought tears to 1500 people's eyes for sure.
1: Yeah, well, and I hate to be cynical about things, but I'm just waiting for this one to come to a crashing end. I'm just not sure how long it's going to take.
0: Oh, that's nice. In the world today, you know what we need? We need a little more pessimism. A little more pessimism and marriage hate. Way to go. Okay.
1: Okay. Listen, let's take stock. Our World Cup performance is over, and I'm already being accused via text of being way too Canadian and way too charitable and saying, "Oh, look, we did pretty well. We just lost."
0: Look, I think we did more than pretty well. I think, we got as deep as we've ever gotten. We're not, I'm now this will enrage people. We're not a soccer nation. Okay? We are not a soccer nation. We are increasingly playing soccer. We have invested efforts into it. They're paying off. But I think to perform on the world stage against the best teams in the world, and Morocco is very good. And my view is the team had a game plan. They needed to cash in a couple of those opportunities, which they had in the first half. And had they done that, who knows? But we muckled those guys for one half, and then they made adjustments, and their speed and talent came to the fore. So, like, I think they got enough. I don't like it when the coach says, "I'd rather be us than them." No, right? There is at some point a binary judgment, which is, did you proceed in the tournament or not? We didn't. Therefore, it's better to be Morocco than Canada, but we can move on with our heads held high, or not move on, as the case may be.
1: Okay, and there are two angles to the World Cup, of course. There's how Team Canada has performed, and then there is Toronto as a host city. And apparently, the numbers show it wasn't exactly a bonanza, but I still think that, on balance, it was a fairly good experience.
0: So this is going to sound really like I'm bell curving here, but as somebody who worked in government and as someone who approached these games with a healthy dose of skepticism, I have a preliminary test before we say, well, did we rake it in? And that is, did we face plant? Did the city buckle? And I think if you look at it, we can make the argument that, our transit systems and our municipal systems probably had their best day since COVID. Held up, no complaints, no massive, all the predicted congestion and cock-ups that people said were inevitable did not occur. So I first and foremost, it was an unblemished games, and I think that people involved in the planning of it deserve credit because it took the planning and the operational prep. And then secondly, I'm not, yeah, we'll see what the final numbers are. I don't know that these numbers always capture Airbnbs. I look at the impact on bars. My guess is sports bars made out like bandits, but did it help your local family restaurant? Maybe that not that much. I don't know that it's going to cause people to get out of their home and go to a restaurant for dinner. I do think it caused a lot of people to go down to the local pub and watch one or two games.
1: Yep. Okay, and then there's a sidebar here, and maybe you can explain exactly what happened, but Donald Trump called his best bud, the head of FIFA, the world's most corrupt organization, and intervened on behalf of a player who had been ejected from play.
0: Oh, well, this is the most shocking development in the world because when you put Donald Trump together with FIFA, you truly have corruption cubed. So don't, not squared, but cubed because, one plus one in the case of these guys obviously equals $2.2 trillion into the pockets of Donald Trump. He ruins everything, man. He ruins everything. So if you get a red card in a game, in a tournament, that's it. You're suspended for the next game. Of course, American player Balogun gets a red card, and Donald Trump now has acknowledged and frankly celebrated because he has no shame that he called the FIFA president. And lo and behold, a review committee decides that, you know what, in spite of the red card, he can play. It is outright corruption. It is ridiculous. And it is rewarding Donald Trump. And I'll tell you what else. It is an indication, It has, in all honesty, an implication for Kuzma talks, which I know we're going to discuss as well. And the implication is this. There's no such thing as a deal with Donald Trump. The only deal that works with Donald Trump is one that favors Donald Trump in terms of hard, cold outcome. So, you know, whether it's FIFA and he doesn't like the outcome of a rules-based system and says, therefore, change the rules, whether it is being an American president and participating in crypto trades and making $2.2 billion, or whether it's doing trade deals like he did with the EU and then slap tariffs on them afterwards. If we are to, like, do a bargain with Donald Trump, that bargain will last exactly as long as Donald Trump likes it. And when one thing happens that he dislikes, he will screw you. Look at what's happening on the Gordie Howe Bridge. The exact same thing. Gordie Howe Bridge and the FIFA thing, same thing. Abject corruption, refusal outright to play by any rules other than those that give him the favorite outcome.
1: Okay, well, that flows naturally into the next issue, which you already intimated, and that is that Donald Trump has decided he's not renewing Kuzma. Now, that's just puts us in a new phase. It doesn't end the deal, but where are we this morning?
0: Well, yeah, it is. Two things could be said about it. One, it is a startling new phase that we're in. We're in a completely new era because since 1988, 1989, really, we've had free trade in one form or another with the United States. Now, it's not absolutely universal, as we know. You know, there are exceptions for steel, for autos, that kind of stuff, and they're hammering us. But we are significantly, we now have a partner who doesn't want to be a partner. That's the truth of the matter. And if it were not for domestic political concerns, Donald Trump would end it. But he hasn't ended it, and he hasn't ended it because he doesn't have unilateral political dominance. And he's heading toward these midterms. His hand is weakening. And so there are those. There was a piece by Adam Radwanski in The Star yesterday that said, look, we need a deal soon. Otherwise, steel and auto are going to have to start to make decisions. If we don't get a broader deal that saves those industries, then those industries are going to start shutting down plants. We're not going to get that deal. We're not going to get a deal that is going to be reliable. So I think our best and only bet now is to meet, respectfully talk, blather along, and then hope that Trump's position deteriorates so badly he decides it's in his interest to strike a deal, or we wait him out and then someone else comes along and maybe they're more willing to make a rational deal. But Trump is not going to make a deal that Canada is going to find favorable. He just isn't.
1: And what do you make of this story about this Muslim family? They moved to Bowmanville last summer, started a farm where they raise animals, and owing to conspiracy theories that are being promoted on social media, all of a sudden they're fearing for their safety.
0: It's this terrifying effect of social media where people trade information and disinformation, but then they also feel, and this I think is the qualitative difference, they feel that they are entitled to take action. And not only that, they feel that their ability to take action is heroic. So they take action, which is illegal and inappropriate, barging onto someone's property, photographing them, harassing them. And they feel that they are justified in doing this because they've been told that there's some nefarious thing occurring, which isn't true, that they will therefore refuse to believe isn't true. And let's be honest, in this case, at least, and many others, it's absolutely soaked in racism. Absolutely soaked in racism. So, you know, welcome to the internet. This is what you get. And, you know, whether it's pizza parlor shootings or this kind of thing, it's a really scary phenomenon. And, you know, from the literally I'm going on about Trump, I sound completely out of my mind now. But, you know, when the president of the United States traffics in these conspiracies and when he authorizes people to act based on disinformation, and when he celebrates the storming of the Capitol, well, then the signal sent far and wide, not just in the United States, but beyond, is, you know what? If you feel like you're justified based on whatever trash you consume, if you feel you're justified in acting legally, illegally, ethically, unethically, well, then you go to it. So don't be surprised if we get this kind of thing, but it's terrible.
1: Thank you, sir.
0: Have a great day.
1: That is The Morning Brief with Scott Reed, brought to you by Your Life, Your Money, the weekend financial show hosted by Kelvin, the Money Guy, Saturdays at 3 p.m. So, Thomas Mulcair is behaving like a Quebecer, and he's taking the summer off. And I can hardly fault him. I'm about to take the summer off. But Marco Mendicino is in, so we're going to have a Mendicino Monday coming up. Right now, we're late for the news. It's time for the half-hour headlines. Stuart McGinn is here. Good morning.
2: Hey, John, good morning. Peel police say it's only a matter of time before they track down a vehicle and the driver who was involved in a fatal hit and run in Mississauga yesterday morning. It was around 6 o'clock in the morning. The woman in her 30s was fatally struck while crossing the street at Eglinton and Aaron Mills. Investigators encouraged the driver yesterday to get a lawyer and turn themselves in. Prime Minister Mark Carney set to make a major defense announcement in Halifax this morning before departing for a NATO meeting in Turkey. Sources tell CTV News Carney will announce a decision on procuring a new fleet of submarines today. The contract for the 12 submarines and 30 to 50 years of maintenance of them has an estimated value of more than $100 billion. A few members of Canada's World Cup team landed at Pearson Airport last night as they all make their way back home following their round of 16 loss to Morocco. Despite that disappointment, many of the players spoke positively about the history made at the tournament and how Canada feels like it's on its way to becoming a soccer nation. To some other headlines at the FIFA World Cup now, we go to this report from TSN.
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4: I'm John Rodenberg. A wild roller coaster ride saw England hand Mexico a rare loss in a World Cup on home soil with a 3-2 win.
5: And there ends a World Cup classic. England knock out the co-hosts in their own back garden. Mexico out of the World Cup.
4: Jude Bellingham scored twice in 99 seconds in the first half after Mexico clawed one goal back, and with England down to 10 men after a red card, Harry Kane scored from the penalty spot in the 60th minute to make it 3-1. Mexico scored another but couldn't get the equalizer. England will play Norway in the quarterfinal. Norway's Erling Haaland scored in the 79th and 90th minutes to give Norway its biggest win in history, 2-1 over Brazil. Haaland now tied for the lead in tournament goals with 7, along with Lionel Messi and Kylian Mbappe. Today, two geographical and soccer rivals will meet head-to-head as Portugal and Spain will meet for the spot in the quarterfinals on the line. Then tonight, the United States will take on Belgium, and the Americans will have striker Bo Balogun back in the lineup after his red card suspension from his last match was overturned by FIFA after a phone call from Donald Trump. You can watch the FIFA World Cup matches on TSN, CTV, Crave, and streaming at TSN.ca. 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
2: Your next news update at 7 o'clock from the CTV Toronto Newsroom. I'm Stuart McGinn. And now let's check time saver traffic.
6: 401 eastbound in the express just by West End. There's a stall in the left lane. It's busy from Islington. Having a look at the 401 eastbound in the express just by the Don Valley Parkway. Stall truck right lane is still blocked off as well. Eastbound Gardner through Jameson had only the right lane getting by because of a collision. Heavy from Parkside. News Talk 1010 weather. We've got a mix of sun and cloud today. A high of 26 degrees. It will feel like 34 with the humidity. Also very high UV index as well. Right now, it's 19 degrees. 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Time saver traffic. I'm Tully Cohen. 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
1: 6:38 is the time on a Monday morning, and my thanks for all of the very charitable texts I've been receiving since mentioning. It actually happened last Wednesday. I missed work on Thursday, came back on Friday, but spent the weekend nursing a bad back. And a lot of people are offering all kinds of advice, including people saying that perhaps I should reconsider the fact that I don't tend to use pharmaceuticals. It's just, it's the way that I am. If I ever end up being diagnosed with some chronic condition, and there is a lifestyle change I can make that will alleviate that before, you know, having to start with pharmaceuticals, that's how I work. Although no small number of people say that I should be doing cannabis. Okay. Yeah, that's another thing that I've never gotten into. And I think the issue is because I don't know how, you know, if I did it one day, it would affect the next show that I do. So I just haven't bothered yet. But thank you. Thank you for all the very sympathetic texts I have received. The World Cup is done for Canada. And I'm being accused of being peak Canadian by having nothing but favorable things to say about our team. And, you know, a few people have texted in and said, listen, dude, we lost. We're out. How can you be excited about this? And first of all, because I don't really have a pony in the race, to be perfectly honest. It's soccer's not my game. And Canada's national team, I'm not that heavily invested. I did watch a lot of the soccer. But actually, as of yesterday, when we had the choice between soccer and golf, I decided to watch a bunch of losers play golf. But I still think that Canada performed well. We performed better than we ever have before. We were on an international platform. And I think it's also very important to emphasize that the women blazed the trail. Canada's female soccer team has triumphed on the global scene. So it's kind of cool to see the guys coming down their own path. But then you get to all of the aspects of this as an economic factor here in Toronto. And I don't know that the people who have been very critical of it, for example, Jerry Yeager, he's been very critical of the financial aspects of hosting FIFA. And I don't know that anything will change his mind. And certainly the hard numbers right now are suggesting that we're nowhere near having private enterprise be able to bag the amount of money that was invested in state money from all three levels of government, if I'm making that at all clear. Throw in number 28, actually. This is Concordia economist Mo Schlander. He was on More in the Morning on Friday, and I said, was it worth it? And he actually said, nope, and then kept going.
17: It was never going to be worth it. If somebody from Toronto City Hall or from the Ontario legislature had called me 8 years ago, I could have sent them dozens of peer-reviewed academic journals that have articles that say hosting large-scale events like the World Cup, like the Olympics, do not pay for themselves. It's as simple as that. Our eyes deceive us, though, because every shot that you see on TSN is showing bars full, people excited, everybody marching to and from Toronto Stadium, as it was called, right? But, you know, at the end of the day, the data just don't back it up. And early reporting is showing, like you said, 3% up, hotel occupancy way down. And there's just no way that it justifies that money if this was a financial exercise.
1: There will be an actual accounting. I met a guy a couple of weeks ago now, and he told me that his whole project right now is to analyze all of the financials of the FIFA experience in Toronto. But he's not going to file that report until September, and we're probably all going to have moved on anyway. We actually talked to a U of T professor a couple of weeks ago on the show, Taisha Redden, and people really enjoyed that conversation because she was very, very frank about the accounting of big global events for cities.
18: And what we found on the academic side is that politicians keep regurgitating this same old story that we have to get these cities on the world radar, which is kind of odd that people think Toronto isn't on the world radar, that it's not already a global or international city, right? And that if people just see and or experience cities like Toronto through the World Cup, it will generate tons of tourism in the future and to come.
1: Yeah, and frankly, I would dispute that, to be perfectly honest. I know it's nice to be seen to be on an international stage, but let me just ask you if you ever decided after the Olympics that you were going to go to Sarajevo, or after France hosted the Olympics, Paris hosted the Olympics, if that increased the likelihood that you were eventually going to go to France or go back to France. So I'm not absolutely clear. However, I'm not going to be a fink on this file. I have been a booster of the World Cup, and I still think that there is a thrum in this city, both about the World Cup itself, because obviously it continues and it's going to come to its ultimate conclusion, but also about Canada's performance. And speaking of Canadian sports figures, Summer McIntosh breaking the 200-meter women's butterfly record, which is actually the longest-standing record in women's swimming. She did that on the weekend, and she's only 19 years old, so more is to come. And then you have Canada's Félix Auger-Aliassime, who is going to take on Jovak Djokovic tomorrow at the Wimbledon quarterfinals. And that is really cool because Djokovic is now sort of the lion in winter. He only plays when he feels like he's going to play or feels like playing. He is kind of, sounds awful, but ready to be taken down by some young Turk. And maybe that will be Félix Auger-Aliassime. It is 6:45. Let's get to News Talk 1010 Time Saver Traffic.
6: 401 westbound in the collectors just by White's had a problem very briefly in the right lane. It's gone and all is still moving really well on the 401 west as you make your way through Pickering. 401 westbound heavy now from the 404 towards Yonge. 401 eastbound delay south of Pearson through the 400. But again, no live lane issues. Southbound on Valley Parkway, some volume towards Lawrence. East Gardner problems by Jameson. They've been cleared. Advisors, when things get tough, partnership matters. 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I'm Tully Cohen. Your next update at 7 o'clock on News Talk 1010 Toronto.
1: Here is your weather forecast. A mixture of sun and cloud today and a high of 26 degrees. Overnight down to 18. And then tomorrow looks like a cloudy morning. Skies starting to clear out around the lunch hour and the high 27 degrees. In just a moment, it's a Mendocino Monday. We'll talk politics. We got pipelines and separatism at the Calgary Stampede. Plus, Kuzma entered a new phase on the 1st of July. Should we worry? It's currently 19 degrees and the time is 6:47.
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1: 6:51 is the time. former Prime Ministers Jean Chrétien and Stephen Harper are going to be combining to help raise the money and raise the profile on the project to restore 24 Sussex Drive. It's kind of a, you know, Bill Clinton and George W. Bush kind of affair that you would think that they'd be like cats and dogs. But of course, there's no reason why Jean Chrétien and Stephen Harper can't like each other and collaborate on something. Stephen Harper was the last of nine prime ministers to have lived at 24 Sussex Drive. It opened to Canada's leaders in 1951. It's always worth noting that most of our prime ministers have lived at one time or another at Stornoway, which is the official residence of the leader of the opposition. And it's much nicer. It's I've always said it's the nicest, aside from one of the cottages. It's probably the nicest in the federal catalog of buildings that are on offer to leaders to live in. But Sussex, 24 Sussex Drive, the goal is to raise $50 million, and they've raised $300,000 so far, but that's because they haven't really tried. But the thing is, there can't be any major corporate donations, for example, and there is going to be a cap on donations. So it's very much a crowdsourcing effort. It is 6:52, and normally, of course, on a Monday at this time, we are talking with Thomas Mulcair, former leader of the opposition and a guy who lived at Stornoway. But he is off for the summer, so Marco Mendicino is in for a Mendicino Monday. Good morning, sir.
0: Hey, good morning. You gave Mulcair the summer off, eh?
1: I was mentioning earlier in the hour that it's a very Quebecois thing to do. Nice. I'm always very, very jealous, as a matter of fact, because Quebec radio show hosts are gone from Saint-Jean-Baptiste until Labor Day, and it's just a thing. But that's a Quebec thing. It's not a Toronto
0: thing.
1: He's got
0: a good deal. He's got a good deal going.
1: He's got a very good thing. Good deal going. Okay, so the Prime Minister, Mark Carney, is going to announce Canada's submarine acquisition today. I think it's 12 of them. We should disclose that you've actually been consulting on the file in the private sector, but what are you looking at today?
0: Well, today is decision day. As you say, two countries, 12 subs, a defense contract that's worth $60 to $100 billion by public estimates, probably the most important defense procurement contract in the country's history. Two countries in play are Korea, and their main proponent is an international company called Hanwha, and a German-Norwegian bid that is led by TKMS. Those are the two proponents that are bidding for the contract. You'd think it just boils down to who's got the better sub, but that's not the way the contract will be awarded. There are actually several factors. One are the defensive capabilities of the subs, and the government has all but said that both subs meet their requirements. But two is sustainment. In other words, how are the subs going to be maintained over their lifespan? And this is particularly important given that, as you know, John, the current fleet that we've got, British subs, were not maintained in part because we, you know, got subs that were not up to par, but also because we lacked the capability to keep them maintained. Three is cost to the subs. And then four, and this is particularly important given the state of the world, are the strategic and economic benefits that come along with the subs. And on that score, the decision really boils down to NATO, which is an Atlantic ally ship that we've got with our friends and allies in Europe, versus Asia, which is where, you know, the economic productivity of the world is really going. So it's a crucial decision. In the end, the decision will all be aligned with Canada's defense industrial strategy, which is about making us a more self-reliant country.
1: Meanwhile, the American ambassador to Canada continues to antagonize. The latest is he's lobbying to get American booze back on Canadian shelves. I can't see that happening unless Donald Trump actually expresses some interest in actually progressing toward a new CUSMA.
0: Stop the presses, John. You're speaking common sense now. It's like one of those values that has seemed to elude this file. Look, the ambassador is doing what you know, I think he expects to have to do in the job, which is to advocate for the United States. So he's zeroing in on the irritants like booze, which is remains off the shelves in Ontario. Not across the country, I might add. There are provinces like Alberta who still sell American booze. But he's also talked about the F-35s. And just to go back to the defense file, this is one of those other decisions that the government of Canada is looking at very closely. Do we stay with the full order of the F-35s? Do we purchase some fighter jets from Europe, from Saab, from Sweden? So, and then there's the Gordie Howe Bridge. We're into this new period now, John, where CUSMA is, by the United States judgment, not up for an automatic review, but rather, or extension, I beg your pardon, is going to be reviewed for the next 10 years. The government, through its lead minister, Dominic LeBlanc, is seeking additional details from the United States about how that process is going to work, because this is uncharted territories. In the meanwhile, Canada's got to keep doing things that are in our best interest. What does that mean? Obviously, increasing our own industrial capacity at home, but also diversifying our trade abroad. And again, this is another way to foreshadow what the Prime Minister is going to be doing this week, which is heading to NATO, where he will be talking about defense and increased investments in defense spending, which is good to shore up our allies and the security that we need in NATO and elsewhere. But it's also key to creating jobs here at home in the defense sector.
1: Now, those people who are seemingly eager for the Prime Minister to fail on every file will identify CUSMA coming into its new phase on the 1st of July as a failure of the Prime Minister to reach a deal. Has he failed on that front?
0: No. And I think actually the broad majority of Canadians want the Prime Minister to succeed because they don't want him to just sign any deal, and they don't want him to sign a deal that would be harmful to their job security and to their long-term economic prosperity of the country. So I think he's rightly said, we're going to sign the best deal possible for Canada. That does mean protecting some of those sectors which have been hit hard by the tariffs that have been put in place by Trump in the auto, steel, aluminum, softwood lumber sectors. It also means continuing to look at ways in which we can grow our economy domestically here at home and to become more diversified in our trade relationships abroad. And I do think that on that front, objectively, the Prime Minister has made significant progress. And I think that's where Canadians want him to be politically. Doesn't mean that you don't take your eye off the ball when it comes to our relationship with the United States. They're still our largest trading partner, and we want to have a good and productive relationship with them. But we're not going to just sign any deal.
1: The Calgary Stampede is underway, which is a chance kind of to take a pulse on Calgary and more particularly Alberta. And people are talking pipelines and separatism.
0: They are, in addition to flapping jacks. It's always a bit of a chuckle when you see those politicians try to, and often fail, I might add, after the first lucky one to flap a jack. But you're quite right. The headline subjects for politicians this year at Stampede would be the recent progress the Prime Minister and Premier Smith have made towards building a new West Coast pipeline. Last week, you'll recall that Premier Smith said that she could foresee a pipeline being built along a more southern route, not the northwest route in British Columbia, which would have been far more fraught with, I think, opposition from First Nations and from climate activists. This new pipeline would increase Canada's capabilities to pump 1 million additional barrels of oil into the market, which again responds to the current energy crisis that we're in, given the Strait of Hormuz and conflicts around the world. I'd also point out it's not just about an oil pipeline. The Prime Minister's vision for making Canada an energy superpower also means more LNG. It also means lowering emissions. And certainly those are two priorities which were captured in the agreements he signed with Alberta and British Columbia. And on any day in which the Prime Minister is able to reach milestone agreements with two provinces, I think that that is a concrete demonstration of how cooperative federalism is working in Canada. And that is a crucial message for all politicians and indeed all Canadians at Stampede, that we are a stronger country when we are united.
1: Thanks a lot for this. Good to have you. Happy Monday.
0: Okay, John, thanks. You too.
1: That's Mendicino Monday, former federal cabinet minister Marco Mendicino, also formerly the prime minister's chief of staff. It's time for the news.
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5: Good morning. I'm Stuart McGinn. We're pulling back from last week's heat and humidity, 19 degrees with a mostly cloudy sky so far this morning. The full forecast after the news. Peel police are on the hunt for a suspect vehicle after a fatal hit and run in Mississauga this weekend. A new survey shows a clear split of opinions on the federal government's high-speed rail project, and members of Canada's World Cup squad reflecting on their round of 16 exit as some of them landed back at Pearson Airport last night. Details on these and other stories coming up, but first. 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
6: 401 eastbound in the express just by Weston. There is a stall blocking a piece of the right lane, so cars are having to maneuver around it. It's quite slow already eastbound 401 from south of Pearson right through Weston Road. Another stalled vehicle 401 eastbound in the express just by Kennedy. The right lane also blocked off. The Don Valley Parkway south, it's slow towards Lawrence. East Gardner, some volume into the downtown core. Time saver traffic, I'm Tully Cohen. 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
5: Peel police are continuing their search for a suspect vehicle following a fatal hit and run in Mississauga early yesterday. A woman in her 30s was killed while crossing the street at Eglinton and Aaron Mills. CTV's Sean Lethong has the latest from the scene.
8: You know that you hit somebody? Lawyer up and turn yourself into police.
9: The victim was walking south, crossing Eglinton Avenue from the northwest side of Aaron Mills Parkway.
8: There was no heavy vehicular traffic at the time. There's absolutely no reason that anyone who hit a pedestrian, especially at the speed in which we believe this happened, to not know that they have struck somebody.
9: One person who witnessed the crash told CTV News they heard a dull thud, but no squealing of tires or attempt to stop. According to police, the vehicle continued eastbound on Eglinton.
8: It is a matter of time before we identify the person responsible.
9: Sean Lethong, CTV News.
5: Two teenagers have been arrested after a stabbing at the Taste of Lawrence Street Festival that happened on Saturday night. CTV's Andrea Case has the details there.
10: Police say around 10 to 15 suspects approached a 17-year-old boy and a fight broke out. The victim was stabbed and taken to hospital with non-life-threatening injuries. One of the accused, a 16-year-old boy, was also taken to hospital and is expected to survive. Two male teens, both 16 years old, have been charged with assault causing bodily harm, assault with a weapon, and disobeying order of court.
5: Police say the suspects and the victim were known to each other. Ontario Liberal MPP Rob Sirjanik has dropped out of the race to become the party's next leader. In a statement on social media yesterday, the Ajax MPP said he made the difficult decision following considerable reflection and conversations with family and supporters. Four other candidates vying to become the leader of Ontario's Liberals remain. They are former MP Navdeep Bains, Toronto MPP Lee Fairclough, housing advocate Eric Lombardi, and former political staffer Dylan Mirando. Party members will vote in their next leader this fall. A new Nano survey shows there's a clear split of opinions over the federal government's plans to build a high-speed rail line between Toronto and Quebec City. CTV's Jeremy Charon has the details.
26: 38% or 4 in 10 believe it should be a high priority for the government, while the same feel it should be a low priority.
27: Support for the project varies depending on where you are.
28: Like a high-speed train going from one end of the province to Quebec would be very useful.
29: That sounds great to me.
30: The amount of damage that it's going to do to communities, to the land, to the environment, is just overwhelming.
5: After a first round of public consultations on the high-speed rail line this spring, another round of consultations is set for the fall. A handful of players from Canada's World Cup team touched down at Pearson Airport last night as they made their way home following Saturday's round of 16 loss to Morocco. And while there was disappointment from that 3-0 result, midfielder Ali Ahmed had lots of positive things to say about how far our country has come in the sport.
31: We are a football nation, and I think we still have a little ways to go, you know, but the support, the love, the liveliness in every city was unbelievable for all of us, and we've been dreaming for times like that.
5: After not playing in Saturday's loss, Alfonso Davies posted on social media last night to say the tournament and battling through his hamstring injury during it was one of the toughest moments of his career. And in other sports news, at Wimbledon, Canada's Félix Auger-Aliassime is off to the quarterfinals. He defeated Spain's Alejandro Davidovic Fokina in five sets yesterday. Up next for Félix is a tennis great, Novak Djokovic. They face off in the quarterfinals tomorrow. You can tap into breaking news anywhere. 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Hot and humid, but nothing compared to last week, of course. Tonight, partly cloudy and a low down to 18. Warmer tomorrow with a high up to 27 degrees under sun and cloud. Tomorrow will still feel like the mid-30s with the humidity as well. Right now, it's 20 degrees. I'm Stuart McGinn. 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
1: Happy Monday to you. 7:06 is the time on this Monday, July 6th. And lots of things to process through the weekend. And I had more than enough time to do that since I could barely walk with this bad back. So took in part of the July 4th celebrations and Donald Trump's vaguely Montgomery Burns-worthy speech. And then, of course, there was the soccer. And that was it. That was all for Canada at the World Cup. And the great debate seems to be, is failing to advance good enough? Because a lot of people are very excited about how far we got. But yeah, I appreciate that is a very stirring the cocoa moment for Canadians in trying to find the upside of being eliminated from the World Cup. But listen, we'll do that in a moment, and then we'll talk fiscal and finance in the city of Toronto. But let's do the five things you need to know.
3: Five things.
2: More in the Morning presents the five things you need to know.
1: Number one, Canada takes stock of our World Cup performance after losing to Morocco 3-0.
7: Celebrations from the Morocco fans as they will move on to the quarterfinal.
11: They played so well without Kone, without Davies. These guys, they put their team on the back, and I think they did the nation proud.
1: And we'll talk more about this with the Minister of State for Sport, Adam Van Cooverden. He's going to be here shortly, and he's kind of been along for the ride. We keep going back to Adam Van Cooverden to talk about Canada's performance at the World Cup, so we'll let him put a fine cap on it. Number two in the five things you need to know, experts question the economic impact of the World Cup in Toronto.
12: It was never going to be worth it. If somebody from Toronto City Hall had called me 8 years ago, I could have sent them dozens of peer-reviewed academic journals that have articles that say hosting large-scale events like the World Cup, like the Olympics, do not pay for themselves. It's as simple as that.
1: That is Concordia University economics professor Moshe Lander, who was pretty hard-hitting on Friday. And then John Tory, who, of course, brought the World Cup to Toronto, got the right of reply a little later on in the show and said, listen, you know, people have been crapping all over this forever, but Toronto seems to have enjoyed the ride. Number three, Prime Minister Mark Carney is poised to choose Canada's next submarine fleet.
13: This process of procuring submarines is a major decision for the Canadian Navy, for the Canadian Forces, and for the Canadian government. When the decision is made by the right people, it will be made on the basis of one or the other after deliberation.
1: And that is the Prime Minister some time ago, actually, talking about how eventually we would get to the point. And this budget could be anywhere between $60 and $100 billion for the acquisition of 12 submarines. Number four, a beloved Toronto nacho spot is saved by community efforts and the bank next door.
14: Now that this place got saved, it's like, it's such a great energy being here.
15: I don't know if I'd want to live here without this place.
14: I've been coming here for 29 years.
16: Yeah, it just wouldn't be as special, right? Like, this is pretty unique. It's a good spot. It's been here forever.
17: We need to keep places like Sneaky D's alive, really.
1: And that's it. We were talking about Sneaky D's. And in a moment, I'll allow Joe Cristiano to explain exactly how this all unfolded. But it's one of those nice downtown Toronto pop culture moments. Number five, Summer McIntosh breaks the 200-meter butterfly record. It's the longest-standing world record in women's swimming.
0: Keep your eye on the clock, ladies and gentlemen. Her personal best is 201.99. Let's see if she can do it. Hand on the wall, McIntosh. 201.65. A new world record. A new world record. Summer McIntosh in the 200-meter butterfly.
1: And when it comes to Summer McIntosh, it just feels like she's only just gotten started. I mean, she's 19 years old. So this is also an incredible ride. Okay, back to the Sneaky D's file and Joe Cristiano. This is the story of a very storied venue, a very boho venue. And apparently I've never been. I will freely confess. Perhaps I should be ashamed of myself as a Torontonian that I've been here for 25 years and I haven't been to Sneaky D's.
4: Well, you are missing out because, as I guess I can call myself a Torontonian, I've been here 10 years and I have gone many a times to Sneaky D's with their world-class nachos.
1: And didn't Jason Agnew say that he went on his first date with his wife at Sneaky D's?
4: Yes. Okay. And they return every year on the anniversary of their date-iversary of going there. And basically, a developer was going to take the property, the corner of Bathurst and College, tear it down and build condos there. And, you know, they said to the owners of Sneaky D's, well, you know, you can rebuild when we have the project finished. And the owner seemed to be like, okay, you know, whatever, we'll be okay. We'll find a new location. Sneaky D's will continue. But the community, people very much in the mindset of Jason Agnew, who are like, we need to save this place. It's an institution for the city. They were making a lot of noise. And so City Councilor Diane Sachs started looking into the file. And it turns out that the developer, while owning and having control of the corner itself, the application was for multiple pieces of parcels on that footprint over there. And it turns out that the developer didn't actually own all of it. In fact, RBC owned a piece of it. And so someone dropped a dime to RBC and basically said, you know, they're going to tear down your bank. And the bank was like, what are they talking about? We plan to continue to operate a bank here. That's not going to happen. And so, you know, the developer pulled the application when it was pointed out, you don't actually own all of this land.
1: So Sneaky D's lives to thrive another day.
4: That's how it is.
1: Okay, this is like a complicated episode of Scooby-Doo, though. It was always property developers in Scooby-Doo. And it's actually a very, very socialist show. Okay, so that seems understood. Sneaky D's will continue to thrive. Meanwhile, people taking stock, obviously, of Canada's performance at the World Cup. And there's two angles to this story this morning. And they are, one, Canada performing as a national team in global soccer competition, and then also Canada's performance as a host country, in particular Toronto, which, you know, for obvious reasons, we have a very selfish interest there. Bruce Arthur has a great column, as he always does, in the Toronto Star. He says that as Canada played one of the great halves in our football history, and as it all fell apart, you could see them so clearly. On Saturday, Canada lost 3-0 to Morocco in the World Cup round of 16. The first half was a masterpiece. If there's ever a museum of Canadian football, someone should paint it and hang it on the wall. The match wasn't bad until it was, and then it was over. So, yeah, we are out, and I guess people are being very earnest and trying to insist, yeah, but we did so well. And since I have no special insight, I'll just leave it with you. But throw in number 20, actually. This is fans reacting to the loss.
17: We came into the World Cup not winning a single game ever. And to see us go this far.
18: Didn't think our team would get this place. They put up a fight, and I don't think the score reflects their effort.
11: They played so well. Without Kone, without Davies, these guys, they put their team on the back. And I think they did the nation proud. They did me proud.
6: Canada did on really well in first half.
8: Yeah, yeah, yeah.
6: Honestly, I respect
8: the
6: team. I respect the manager. They all done very good job.
9: We're finally a soccer country, man. We need the support to go forward.
1: And I guess that is the salve for soccer fans, the people who have made Toronto FC and Montreal FC, that they've invested so much in that and going to the stadium some days in the rain and some days even in the cold. And it was for the love of soccer. And now the whole country has fallen in love with soccer. So that's sort of the reward in all of this. 7:15, let's get to News Talk 1010 Time Saver Traffic.
10: 401 eastbound in the express just by Weston. The right lane still affected with a stalled vehicle. Very slow from south of Pearson. 401 eastbound in the express at Kennedy. There's another stall taking up the right lane. Westbound 401, bit of a tie up through Salem.

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0: 7:21 is the time on a Monday morning, and a lot of great sporting stories today. We have Summer McIntosh breaking a record in swimming. We have Félix Auger-Aliassime, who apparently is being criticized for something that unfolded yesterday that I'm just not up to speed on, but he's going to be facing down Novak Djokovic tomorrow at Wimbledon, which is fantastic because honestly, that's the new kid on the block versus the aging lion. So it is going to be one possibly for the ages. And then, of course, we have the World Cup. And the World Cup, of course, continues, right? I mean, just because Canada's out, the show is still going to rock on. Here to take stock of how we did and what kind of a show it's been so far, MP Adam Van Cuverden is Canada's Secretary of State for Sport and no stranger to sports as an Olympic gold medalist. Good morning, Adam. It's good to have you again.
16: Thanks, John.

0: And thanks for having me on again.
1: All right, so let's take stock of the weekend. And how did you see it all roll out?
0: Well, I was fortunate enough to be down in Houston cheering on our team, and they put on a really dominant performance for the first half, as every Canadian saw. And you know, it was remarkable to take a little bit of a moment to reflect on this tournament and the huge steps forward that Team Canada has taken, the incredible rise to, you know, becoming a truly fully fledged soccer nation. But it was tough. I mean, you know, losing a game is never easy. It wasn't easy on the team, on the coach, on the fans. It was tough walking out of the stadium. But reflecting on this World Cup and the fact that Team Canada is leaving in the same round as Brazil, that we made the top 16 countries in the world in men's football, is a really remarkable thing. And I think that this tournament has just brought our country together. It's reminded us who we are. Those men demonstrated such incredible character, and Coach Jesse Marsh brought out the best in them. So as I reflect on all the highs and lows of the FIFA 2026 Men's World Cup for Team Canada, that's what I'm grateful for, is all the hard work that those gentlemen put in and everything that they've provided our country and the next generation of soccer players with in terms of inspiration and motivation. It was great.
1: Okay, so what do you say to those who are arguing with me this morning that we're being much too charitable and much too Canadian, that we should be angry that we're not moving forward, that we shouldn't just settle for having done well?
0: We've done more than well. This is a remarkable step forward. I am just leaving Nova Scotia right now. I was at the 2026 U23 and Junior World Championships for Canoe Kayak on Lake Banuk. And I had half a dozen athletes and coaches from Australia, from Switzerland, from Czechia come over to say, wow, Canada really showed up in this match, in this tournament. It was incredible to see Team Canada for the first time ever in this round, you know, scoring on home soil and winning games. Remarkable. So people, you know, are always going to be cynical, as though there needs to be two sides to every story. It's undeniable. This was a massive step forward. You know, I had the chance to talk to Christine Sinclair about it, Canada's greatest soccer player ever, at the game. And we were reflecting on how this is a turning point, a pivotal moment, and a generational change, not just for soccer, not just for the men's program, but for sport in Canada.
1: And in introducing you, I referenced a couple of remarkable things for Canadian in sport. And just wondering, did you have any thoughts about Summer McIntosh? She's only 19 years old, for Pete's sake.
0: Summer McIntosh has achieved more in her few years, like 4 years or 5 years as a, you know, national team swimmer, than like whole teams do, whole nations do. Like, I don't know if people recognize what an incredible talent, not just a generational talent. Like, Summer McIntosh is probably the greatest swimmer of all time at this point. You know, she has, I think, 9 of the top 10 ever times in the 400 IM, the event that challenges you in every stroke for the longest time. She's an amazing athlete. She's an incredible ambassador for our country. We're so proud of her. And she's part of a great team, too. You know, she's not the only person doing great things in the pool for Canada. Another thing that I was really reflecting on throughout the tournament, though, is how Canada's athletic prowess is so diverse. You know, we've got athletes doing incredible things on cross-country skis and on snowboards, on hockey skates, on figure skates, on the soccer pitch, in the swimming pool, on the rowing and canoe kayak course. We ought to be very proud of our athletes and continue to invest in sport for all of the social benefits, all of the good things that sport brings our communities. And whether we use high-performance success like Felix and what he's doing on the tennis court in Wimbledon as inspiration or as just entertainment, that's up to us. But all of these athletes are our greatest ambassadors. We couldn't be more proud.
1: Thanks a lot for this. Great to have you.
0: Thanks, John. Nice chatting.
1: MP Adam Van Cooverden is Canada's Secretary of State for Sport. And yeah, Summer McIntosh broke the 200-meter woman's butterfly record, a feat long considered all but impossible, on the first night of the Canadian swim trials in Montreal. And her time was 2 minutes and 1.65 seconds, took down the longest standing record in women's swimming. It was set in 2009 by China's Liu Zhij. And that was back in the era, apparently, of now banned super suits. I remember how controversial all that was. But Summer McIntosh just seems to be absolutely unstoppable. And she, of course, is preparing. She's been very, very frank about her desire to win a record-setting 5 individual gold medals at the 2028 Olympics in Los Angeles. Back to the World Cup of Soccer, and as I've been saying through the show this morning, there are two angles on this. One is, how did Canada do in terms of our performance as a soccer team? But, of course, the other story is, how has Toronto done as a host city? And we're not going to have the hardest numbers, the definitive numbers, until probably around September. But anecdotally, restaurant and bar owners are saying it was good, but not amazing. And back in, let's see, I want to see which of the clips I would like to use here. World Cup Impact, the University of Toronto's. We talked with a very, very fascinating professor who specializes at the U of T, specializes in global sporting events. And when we talked to her back in May, she said that you never make the money back. So get over the idea that if you spent $50 million to host an event, you're going to get $75 million. You're not. It simply is not going to happen. So throw in number 25, actually. This is FIFA. She says, of course, FIFA is going to make all kinds of money off of this. And then the city of Toronto and Vancouver are on their own.
2: Right. So a few years ago, particularly here in Toronto, we were sold that the World Cup was only going to cost between $30 to $45 million for taxpayers. Right. So that number has now ballooned. So we're up to about $300 million. Right. And on the other side of things, the more optimistic side, there's the estimates that the World Cup is going to generate, you know, anywhere from $3 to $4 billion across the country, right? So some people are saying that's a small price to pay. You know, $1 billion isn't much to pay if you're going to get a 4-time return on investment, right?
1: Oh, yeah.
2: But this is kind of a tale as old as time, right? FIFA and corporate sponsors are going to get their money up front. And these host cities are given the promise that we'll make our money on the back end.
1: And apparently, we're just, I mean, we've spoken to a good number of economists. Moshe Lander was not playing Cassandra because the game's half over. But the economist Moshe Lander was with us on Friday and said, listen, we're just, you know, we're going to be on the hook for this. So the question we all have to ask is the collective vibe of having hosted the event worth the price, as opposed to did bars, restaurants, and hotels make bank on it? It's 7:30. Let's get to the half-hour headlines. Stuart McGinn is here. Good morning.
3: Hey, John, good morning. And we do have some new numbers from Moneris, all to do with this spending conversation and debate. The biggest increase that was seen from foreign spend during the 2 weeks that Toronto hosted FIFA World Cup games, 34% increase in spending at restaurant and bars, foreign spending, but it's essentially unchanged by local spending and in total. So that's one piece of information to take. It's really Canada and Toronto are in something of a soccer hangover, with the city reaching the end of its hosting duties and Team Canada's run coming to an end just days apart.
4: Congrats to the Canadian World Cup team and Coach Marsh making it as far or farther than anyone has. They had a good run and it was fun to watch them. So from the Canadian team to the Canadian team, congrats to the soccer team.
3: Well, that was Blue Jays manager John Schneider over the weekend. Last night, some players from Team Canada touching down at Pearson Airport as the team heads back home, all after Saturday's round of 16 loss to Morocco. Here at home this morning, Peel police searching for two suspects after a fatal shooting in Brampton. This happened in the middle of the day yesterday, just after 3:30 in the afternoon near Earlsbridge Boulevard and Edenbrook Hill Drive. So far, the man who was fatally shot hasn't been identified. identified. Police say there's two suspects are still on the loose. And in Montreal, sports history made last night by Canadian swimming superstar Summer McIntosh. At the Canadian swimming trials, she set a new world record in the women's 200-meter butterfly with a time of 2 minutes, 1.65 seconds. Summer's mom, Jill, who is a former Olympic swimmer, spoke about the accomplishment.
5: Tonight was extra special because that world record was Summer's dream, like dream as a 10-year-old. And this shows you when you dream bigger than you can possibly imagine, you can get anything done with, you know, the support around you and hard, hard work.
3: At just 19 years old, that is now McIntosh's fourth world record. This one was the longest held in women's swimming it stood since 2009. Full details on these stories and more are coming up at the top of the hour from the CTV Toronto Newsroom. I'm Stuart McGinn. Now let's check Time Saver traffic.
6: Northbound side of the 400, just beyond the 401, there is a stalled TTC bus off to the right shoulder. Crash truck is blocking the right lane. If anything, a minor distraction. Southbound 400, heavy approaching the 401 ramps. Eastbound 401 delay south of Pearson through the 400. South Don Valley Parkway, slow to Lawrence. East Gardner, it's heavy in towards the downtown core, but we're not dealing with any live lane issues. There is a collision reported now at the East Mall and Bloor. News Talk 1010 weather today going up to 26 degrees, a mix of sun and cloud. With the humidex, it will feel more like 34. And right now, it's 20, feeling like 22. Time Saver Traffic, I'm Tully Cohen. Your next update at 7:45 on News Talk 1010 Toronto.
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1: Portion of the show is brought to you by Tom's Place. Tom's Place will suit you. Let them show you how. Good morning, Tom Mahalik.
16: Yeah, John, good morning. I'm calling you from Budapest, Hungary. I'm right in the heart of the city. I'm having a wonderful, wonderful lunch. And it's outside in a traditional Hungarian little restaurant. It's an eatery. I know the owner personally. He's been to Toronto. He loves our store. He loves the clothing that we sell. And this place is called Coffee Kerr. And they make traditional Hungarian food. And it's not pricey. The service is excellent. And what excites me more than anything else, when I come here, they will rate how I'm dressed. wearing a blue Tyler Torrey sport jacket with a beautiful Mason pant, linen shirt, and they say, "Tommy, Tommy of all Tommies, you look more Italian than Hungarian." But I said, "Yes, maybe I do, because I sell these fabulous clothing at 190 Baldwin Street at prices that we can all afford. Just like when people come and eat in your restaurant, they can all afford it, but it's great food, great place, great time in Budapest. I'm really enjoying it, John. I'll be back in the store on Thursday. I mean, I'll be able to call you on Wednesday. I'm going to give you guys a rest and all the listeners too, but I'm back tomorrow. Love you, John. I miss you so much. You have no clue."
1: Thank you, sir. I know how much you like Budapest. It is 7:37.
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1: So the dominoes keep falling, or the puzzle pieces keep coming together in a corruption case on Toronto Police Service. And this insane case of a former Canadian Olympian, Ryan Wedding, who's been accused of running an international drug trafficking ring. So here to put some of those puzzle pieces into place and tell the story is our crime specialist, former homicide detective Mark Mendelson. Good morning, Mark.
17: Good morning, John.
1: All right. So let's not presume that anybody knows the file all that well, including me. Set up how we get from case, you know, these cases of Toronto police officers who are accused of having been corrupt. And then we get to this former Olympian who's involved in an international drug cartel. It's like something out of Breaking Bad.
17: Yeah, the hits just keep on coming, I can tell you. So what we're seeing now are the sort of the fruits of applications made by media in Toronto to get a hold of what's called the ITO, or the information to obtain. This is a document that is in support of search warrants. So this is where the investigators have to lay out in very great detail all the fruits of their investigation to that point. And the key being that it has to be full, frank, and fair. It's a different standard. It doesn't necessarily mean that they are alleging certain crimes have been committed and people are going to be arrested. They're laying out the information as they know it and as it flows. The ITO has to be read by a justice. And eventually, if the justice is satisfied that there's reasonable grounds to grant these search warrants, and in this case also not just search warrants, but wiretaps as well. So they were intercepting phone calls. They had car probes where they were, sending in on conversations. That's a very high level to meet in terms of the courts. And now we're seeing these sort of redacted pieces of this ITO that have been released by the courts to the media. And what we've learned through this, and again, these are not just these aren't allegations. This is information, because nobody's been charged in relation to what we've seen so far. So what we do know is there's this guy named Singh who is he's housed in the Toronto South Detention Center here in Toronto. He's awaiting extradition. His involvement in terms of the U.S. interests is his connection to Ryan Wedding. So there's Mr. Singh. Inside that jail, there is a corrections officer, a female, who had at some point a relationship with Mr. Singh. And she spent, according to the documents, an inordinate amount of time with him one-on-one at the jail. She would work her schedule around to be able to be near him. And there's allegations in the ITO that she took a photograph of the manager of the jail. This is the guy whose house was shot up that started all of this investigation. But she took, according to the documents, a picture of his license plate, which the allegations say eventually went to Constable Barnhart of Toronto Police. Shortly thereafter, he ran the plate, got the home address, and we know all about the shootings at the house, which triggered all of this. So this is what's been going on in terms of what we're reading from the redactions. And, John, it's difficult when you get 8-9 pages of blacked out information to sort of put the pieces together. But this is what's come out so far. But it's important to note that Singh has not been charged by Toronto Police or York or any other police service in Ontario in relation to the Project South investigation, nor has this female corrections officer. She's not been charged yet either. And that, in terms of timing, that's telling. that it's taken this long. They have not been charged, but we've all seen these investigations. They're a growing document. The investigations continue. New information comes in. It is possible that they will be charged later on down the road. But what it's giving the public when they read this is there is a connection now between the shooting up of the house from the manager of the Toronto South Detention Center to Mr. Singh to this female corrections officer that all leads to Ryan Wedding in the U.S. And that's what we're seeing so far. The media are not finished making, applications for more information. And the judge has, at this point, reserved decisions later on. But even the judge herself made comments in court saying that what she's reading is staggering.
1: Thank you for this.
17: You have a good morning, John. Take care.
1: That is our crime specialist, Mark Mendelson. We're going to take a short break, but the roundtable is dead ahead.
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0: What makes a Burn Bray egg a Burn Bray egg? For generations, we've put more goodness in so you get a whole lot more out of every single delicious egg. 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
2: Looks like there's a collision now on the 401 westbound in the Collectors. Just approaching Kennedy, the center lane is blocked off. No emergency crews on scene just yet. Westbound 401 Collectors at Warden, the Express, just through Warden. It looks like there's a maintenance crew. The right lane is also blocked off. And on the eastbound 401 in the Express through Keel, there's a stall. The right lane is out. Northbound 400 beyond the 401, stall TTC bus off to the right shoulder. Crash truck blocking the right lane. 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
1: Here is the weather forecast. We've got mixed skies today and a high of 26 degrees. Overnight down to a low of 18, and then tomorrow will start cloudy, but clearing skies as the day continues. The high 27 degrees. It is currently 20 degrees, and the time is 7:47.
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1: On round one, Laura Babcock is here from Power Group Communications, host of The O Show. Matt Gurney is a journalist, co-founder of an online magazine called The Line. And Ariella Kimmel is president of Winston Wilmont. Good Monday morning, everyone. I was going to ask you all to kind of take stock of how Canada performed at the World Cup. And Matt Gurney, I'll start with you on this one. I have been accused in some quarters of being too forgiving and too Canadian and saying, hey, look how well we did, even though, you know, we got bounced.
5: Well, you know, I guess it's both, right? I mean, every team shows up to win, but that doesn't mean we ignore the fact that, you know, this was Canada's most successful tournament by far, that we are a very successful young soccer nation, and that we made it as far as Brazil, right? So if you're trying to gauge progress here, I don't think any Canadian should be satisfied by this, but it's a hell of a start.
1: Okay, Laura Babcock, it's, again, people have observed this is kind of like every year that the Maple Leafs don't make the playoffs. We say, yeah, but we're still in a rebuild. This is great.
6: No, I don't think the two have anything to do with each other, and I'm totally satisfied. They were going up against Morocco, which is a top 10 team consistently. They are a powerhouse, really very few faults in their play, and a similar play to the Canadian team, which meant that the Canadians' sort of kinetic energy wasn't going to be an advantage against Morocco like it had been in previous matches. So no one expected that they were going to win, but them getting to that stage I thought was tremendous. They also didn't get to have their best player on the field because of an injury in that last game. So I think that the results were pretty much as expected. I think they handled themselves beautifully. And if you listened, which is the important part from a public relations perspective, if you listen to what the announcers said about Canada in the last 5 minutes of that game to a global audience, and they had a global audience because it was the one game running that at that point on a Saturday. So it had a huge audience. And they were saying that Canada is brave and courageous and that all of the country should be incredibly proud, and that, you know, the world was watching Canada. So I thought it was all upshot for Canada, and I'm very proud of the team.
1: All right. Ariella, your take.
7: I mean, I agree with Matt. Every team goes in wanting to win, but in this case, we can be proud of Canada for making it as far as they did, and they always have, you know, opportunities for growth, and we should just be proud of where we ended up.
1: Okay, so let's move to the next trench, which is trying to assess how Toronto has done as a host city. And Ariella, I'll start with you on this one. I guess it largely depends on whether you think that it was money well spent, because we were never going to make it back.
7: We were never going to make it back. And I think it's so hard to, you know, if we want to make the argument that this was a good investment, it's not, it wasn't, you know, with regular tourists who would have come here weren't coming because the price of hotels were so high and this, and, you know, the hype of the city was too big, I think, which is fine because we still got tourists, but it didn't make up for the difference. And, you know, the comparison to the Taylor Swift show is killing me. Like, of course it wasn't going to bring in as much money. You can just look at, the Swifties who came into Toronto for it, staying at hotels or Airbnbs, but also were generally eating out at restaurants or bars. If you were coming to Toronto for the World Cup game, you weren't necessarily doing that. You were probably at the stadium for a significant amount of the time that you were here. And as someone who traveled the world to see Taylor Swift in 5 different cities in 3 different countries, I can tell you there's a lot of money that goes into those trips. So, it was a lot of investment for Swifties. So, I think the comparison it's too difficult to make.
1: I had forgotten you held that distinction. Laura Babcock, so it's not necessarily a business model. It's more a question of whether or not it's a good use of public money to create a thrill.
6: Well, it's a good question. On some sporting events, I don't think that there is the benefit to it. But to my earlier comment, there is the intangibles of having the biggest event in the world and to be seen to be doing a good job of it. I mean, didn't Toronto come in 3rd or 4th on the list of best host cities? That means something to global travelers. It means something to, our soccer program and just to our considerations for how we handle things in the future. One of my favorite things about hosting it in Toronto was when you saw these diasporas of these other countries come out in huge numbers and come down the streets in their jerseys, and people online were like, wow, what? I can't believe there's so many people from XY country in Canada. And it was a wonderful opportunity for some of us to post that, diversity makes our country great. And we're so proud to have such huge communities of diversity in this city and to be the peaceful city mostly that we are. I mean, I think it showed Canada's very best.
1: Matt Gurney, are your kids all in on soccer now?
5: You know what? They were already, and I don't think it had any measurable difference. My kids both had a favorite team going into it. I don't even know if they knew what games were being played in Toronto compared to watching them in Houston, Los Angeles, or Vancouver, right? So, look, they enjoyed the World Cup. They're sad Canada's out, but I don't feel like I got like a particular surge out of the money we invested into it.
1: You have a column in the Toronto Star about Trump allowing Kuzma effectively to not expire, but enter into a new, very, very questionable phase. I'm wondering if maybe you can give us the broad strokes and then we'll let our other pundits weigh in.
5: Oh, man. So you're asking me to just set myself out there and then take the hits, huh? look. Well, there's two main points in the column I wrote that's published today. First of all, it was that we were warned, right? We had plenty of strategic warning that Trump was not going to renew this thing. And it was an opportunity for us to try and diversify our trade and to fix some of the things we're doing at home. And I think we did. We made the effort. I think our results were mixed, but I think, we did try to make good use of the time. But the big picture, and I was citing what just happened with the Europeans, because the European Union rushed to get a trade deal with Trump, and then Trump has either blown it up or threatened to blow it up 3 times since. So I was never particularly fussed about what happens to Kuzma, the Canada-US-Mexico agreement, because unfortunately for us, there is no deal with Mr. Trump that Mr. Trump will take seriously. Uncertainty is baked in. There is no way around it until and unless Mr. Trump is no longer president, and even maybe not necessarily then. So I just think we have to stay laser focused on fixing what we can fix on our own country, because the idea that we were ever going to get kind of predictable certainty from the United States, to me, was just a fantasy.
1: Ariella, people who are reflexively critical of Mark Carney and this government will say, look, he can't make a deal with Trump, except that Trump is impossible to negotiate with.
7: Yeah, Trump is impossible to negotiate with. Carney probably shouldn't have run boasting that he could inevitably make the deal. But, I think, as Matt says, it's unstable and uncertainty until President Trump is not in office anymore. But on the other side, and increasing our diversity of trade is incredibly important. But we need to start and make sure we remember that not every trade deal is worth it, and that we need to prioritize who we're engaging with. Not every trade partner is a good trade partner, and it doesn't mean we have the international markets and supply chain set up already the example I consistently like to go back to is the Mercosur agreement that Canada is rushing into right now, which seemingly leaves Canada at a significant disadvantage on a number of things. And nobody can really tell us what the upside is for Canada on this. So, of course, there are important trading partners. Maybe we could finally get like the Canada-EU trade deal fully ratified, since that hasn't happened yet, since it was negotiated under Harper and passed in a lot of places, but not everywhere, and focus on where, you know, we can make a difference for our own economy.
1: Laura Babcock, some people saw the 1st of July as some sort of an existential moment. Oh my God, the deal doesn't exist anymore. It actually remains in place. So, you know, our two previous pundits seemed remarkably sublime about the whole thing this morning.
6: I never cared about it at all because I don't trust a thing that comes out of Trump's office or his ambassador's mouth. I think that he is mercurial and possibly a madman, and they cannot be trusted. They have their eyes set on our country. They've threatened to break our economy, to take our country. I don't even see them as a friend. I love the American people and my family there, but I see the Trump regime as a threat to our country. So trying to force ourselves into some kind of a deal with them that wouldn't be worth the paper it's written on was never a priority for me. I'm much more concerned that on their 250th anniversary, they had Nazis going through their, you know, through DC without any kind of opposition. That to me is more terrifying. And I think that it should be headlining the news in this country as it did the German news. So, you know, this is a moment where we're dealing with a hostile regime. It's nothing any of us expected. None of us want it. But Kuzma is the least of our concerns.
1: What do we make of this story? It's described in great detail in the Toronto Star. A Muslim family in Bowmanville that has been harassed and threatened after internet rumors circulated that they were effectively murdering animals. This is a lot like they're, you know, eating the cats, they're eating the dogs. It's a bizarre, bizarre thing. And there's a former local mayor who's involved in leading the campaign, it would seem. Ariella, this is a crazy story.
7: I mean, this story is awful and so sad, and I really do feel for this family, and especially feel for this family as coming from a community who here in Toronto is facing, you know, it's obviously not the same situation, but something similar. When online conspiracy theories are amplified and there aren't consequences, and we see extremist rhetoric being normalized, it's obviously going to expand into the real world, and it means that words have consequences. And so this is, you know, it's so horrific to see that a former mayor is part of this, although I don't think anyone would see his name and think that that was a good person considering everything else that we know about him. But the reality is that he holds a position of prominence, and therefore, especially when he's saying it, it expands and hurts even more. So I really do feel for this family. But I do think there's larger lessons here to look at how, you know, what happens online and what's said online and the extremist rhetoric we are allowing to exist in our society, not just on the internet, on our streets very much, has real world and very dangerous consequences.
1: Not a lot of time left, but Matt Gurney, your quick thoughts. And I think it's worth noting that a conspiracy theory like this can take root because of all the things that have been spread about Islam in the past.
5: It reminded me reading it, and it's just worth noting that the municipality did inspect the property and came away and said that there's no truth to this. There's absolutely nothing going on here. It reminded me of Pizzagate, where people who had never been to the place on the internet invented a completely bonkers conspiracy that other people took very seriously. And now this family has people showing up on their property demanding to look around. It's horrifying.
1: Mm-hmm. Thank you all. We're on a racetrack, but I appreciate you. Laura Babcock, Matt Gurney, Ariella Kimmel. It's time for the news.
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9: Good morning. I'm Stuart McGinn. Temperatures peaking in the mid to high 20s this week. Right now, it is 20 degrees, the forecast after the news. New data is informing the conversation about Toronto and Canada's World Cup hangover and the debate of whether hosting was worth it. A man is dead, and Peel police are searching for two suspects after a shooting in Brampton yesterday. And Donald Trump and FIFA are being accused of a conspiracy ahead of tonight's match between the U.S. and Belgium. Details on these and other stories coming up, but first. 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
2: 401 westbound in the express just approaching Kennedy. There is a collision. Two center lanes are blocked off. It looks like emergency crews have arrived on scene, so a delay now from Markham Road. On the 401 eastbound in the express through Keele, another stall. The right lane is blocked. It is slow from south of Pearson. A bit of relief, north 400 beyond the 401. That stalled bus has been cleared out of the way. Collision tying things up at the East Mall and Bloor. Time Saver Traffic. I'm Tali Cohen. Your next update at 8:15. 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
9: Canada and Toronto's look back at the World Cup continues this morning after our team's round of 16 exit Saturday came just days after the city hosted its sixth and final match of the tournament. And this morning, there is new data informing the debate on the economic impact of the games here in Toronto. CP24's Courtney Heels has that those details and reaction.
10: Moneris looking at the debit and credit card transaction information and saying that compared to the same time last year, they really only saw about a 3% increase.
11: Personally, I think it was awesome. You know, especially on game days, it was electric. A lot of people down in the area. It was run quite well. Like, there didn't seem like there was a lot of mess or anything left after game.
10: They do say, though, for international spenders, so a lot of tourists in our city, they saw a bit more of an increase there.
9: That data from Moneris showed foreign spending at bars and restaurants during the first 2 weeks of the World Cup was up by 34%. A few members of Canada's World Cup team landed back at Pearson Airport last night, fresh off the disappointment of that 3-0 loss to Morocco. But TSN's Camila Gonzalez says they were carrying a new sense of optimism for the future of the sport in Canada.
12: I've never seen Canada like this, you know, in the game in Toronto and the game in Vancouver. Every O Canada with goosebumps, and I've never seen anything like it. It made me really proud.
13: And the most important thing is building on the momentum that was set with a first-ever World Cup point, a first-ever World Cup win, a first-ever World Cup hat trick, and a first-ever knockout match win by a Canadian men's national team.
9: In a social media post last night, Alphonso Davies called the tournament one of the toughest challenges of his career as he battled a hamstring injury that largely kept him out of the lineup. He only appeared for a few minutes in one game he didn't play on Saturday. A heavy Peel police presence remains in a Brampton subdivision this morning following a fatal shooting yesterday afternoon. A man dying of his injuries in hospital, and police now saying they're searching for two suspects. CTV's Andrea Case has the details.
14: It happened near Earlsbridge Boulevard and Edenbrook Hill Drive, which is just east of Chinkoozie Road. Peel police say one person was shot after an altercation with two male suspects who fled the area. The victim was brought to hospital with critical injuries where they later died.
15: We're looking for two suspects described as male, black, wearing dark clothing, who we believe at this time fled on foot.
9: Police say they believe the shooting was targeted and that there is no risk to the public safety. U.S. President Donald Trump has found his way into some World Cup drama, having a phone call with FIFA's president that has ultimately led to a top U.S. player's suspension being lifted, all ahead of a key match tonight with the USA playing Belgium. ABC's Sophie Flay has the details.
16: Balogun's teammates are relieved, but other teams outraged by FIFA's decision.
17: It's a bad decision.
16: As for Belgium, who will now have to defend against Balogun tonight, their coach is mocking the decision, invoking April Fool's Day, saying, I didn't know that at the World Cup, the 5th of July is actually the 1st of April.
9: Belgium and the U.S. face off tonight at 8 o'clock. And elsewhere in sports, 19-year-old Canadian swimming sensation Summer McIntosh has added another world record to her list of accolades. She set the new mark in the women's 200-meter butterfly with a time of 2 minutes, 1.65 seconds at the opening night of the Canadian swimming trials in Montreal.
18: It's a really emotional moment for me. This is something that I've been working on for a really long time and getting so close to it. The crowd was always loud throughout the whole race, but I could tell on the last 50 that I must have been close to world record pace just based off how loud the crowd was, and that really kept me going and motivated me to get to the wall.
9: McIntosh now owns 4 world records, but said this is the one that she never thought she'd have the chance to break. You can tap into breaking news anywhere. Keep in touch by downloading the CTV News app. News Talk 1010 weather, a nice and much more bearable summer week ahead. A high of 26 degrees in store today with a humidex of 34. All with sun and cloud, partly cloudy skies tonight and a low down to 18 degrees. Tomorrow, a mix of sun and cloud, a high of 27 and a humidex of 32. We get warmer for the second half of this week, starting Wednesday with a high of 29. Again, sun and cloud Wednesday. Thursday, there's a chance of showers. Right now, it's 22 degrees. I'm Stuart McGinn. Our next update is at 8:30 on News Talk 1010.
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1: Hey! 8:06 on a Monday morning. How was your weekend? I was mostly laid up with this back that I threw out last week. So the weekend was all about being housebound and then taking in whatever sports I could take in. But it's, as I'm sure, you know, almost everybody listening has had an experience like this at one time or another, because we all go through back issues. It's one of the unfortunate aspects of being bipedal. Our backs just weren't actually made for this. But it's somewhat humbling. And then, you know, I got a text from somebody this morning who said, deal with it. We know how old you are. Thank you very much for your trenchant sympathy. But yeah, it is still very, very much a factor. And I will soldier on, because you know what? There are worse things. You know, I'm sure if my mom was still here, she could say, yes, well, you don't have cancer. Okay, good. Thank you. Not yet. But yes, I suppose it is better to have chronic back pain and to have abandoned your bike on the island than it is to have cancer. So listen, this is your chance to weigh in, because we have a couple of minutes here. And I'm going to go through some of the professors and pundits we've spoken to lately about their verdict, essentially, on whether or not the economics of hosting FIFA add up. And then there's also the aspect of whether or not we should be satisfied with Canada's national performance. We did get one talkback message that said, get over this namby-pamby business of being excited that we got as far as we did.
20: We scored a goal in the World Cup. Yay! We're so proud. What a great accomplishment. It's never been done before. Oh, we're so Canadian.

0: All right, hats off. That was pretty funny. It's kind of like a call from Pinocchio. 416-872-1010 is the number here. 416-872-1010. So, one of the interesting things here is that we've spoken with economists and then we've spoken with urban experts, and they have very, very different opinions of whether or not it was worth it to hold the World Cup here in Toronto as one of the two Canadian cities. University of Toronto, Dr. Taisha Redden specializes in global sporting events and the economics thereof. And she pointed out much before FIFA even started here in Toronto that it was never going to be a great deal for us. Throw in number 25. Here we go.
1: Right. So a few years ago, particularly here in Toronto, we were sold that the World Cup was only going to cost between 30 to 45 million for taxpayers. Right. So that number has now ballooned. So we're up to about 300 million. Right. And on the other side of things, the more optimistic side, there's the estimates that the World Cup is going to generate, you know, anywhere from 3 to 4 billion across the country, right? So some people are saying that's a small price to pay. You know, $1 billion isn't much to pay if you're going to get a 4-time return on investment, right?
0: Oh, yeah.
1: But this is kind of a tale as old as time, right? FIFA and corporate sponsors are going to get their money up front. And these host cities are given the promise that we'll make our money on the back end.
0: And that is always the promise, isn't it? This gives us international exposure. And it does. But at the same time, when I think of some of the cities that have hosted the Olympics, for example, I haven't gone to Sarajevo. I don't think I'm going to go to Sarajevo. As a matter of fact, it's a bit of a different file, but you can do yourself a favor and do some rather creative Googling and you'll probably find it. There are websites that are dedicated to Olympic stadiums and what's left of them. And Sarajevo's in particular is a complete and utter ruin. Anyway, back to the good doctor who talks about this business of being exposed on the international stage.
1: And what we found on the academic side is that politicians keep regurgitating this same old story that we have to get these cities on the world radar, which is kind of odd that people think Toronto isn't on the world radar, that it's not already a global or international city, right? And that if people just see and or experience cities like Toronto through the World Cup, it will generate tons of tourism in the future and to come.
0: And yeah, I'm kind of on the same page as Taisha Redden, which is that kind of global attention probably doesn't amount to a lot. However, some people who came to Toronto to take in games with their national delegations may decide, hey, this city's pretty cool. I'd like to go back. Meanwhile, University of Toronto Professor Maddie Simiatiki, who is a professor of urban spacing and urban planning, says these big events are actually very handy. This is an argument John Tory made about, for example, the Pan Am Games. They create a laser-like focus on getting certain things done.
2: These type of big events, they focus the mind. With events like the Olympics or Pan Am, it was the housing and getting housing built. It accelerated the development of what we now call the Canary District by easily 10 years and maybe even more. In this case, we're talking about some beautification projects. We're talking about making sure the transit is in place. So it really just, it gives a deadline, and that sharpness just focuses everyone to move all the bureaucracy out of the way, all the excuses, all the reasons why we hear that things can't get done quickly. It just requires people, because there's this sense of embarrassment if the world is coming and the eyes are on us and these projects are unfinished.
0: Although on the flip side of that, there is the fact that we stop doing all of this work for how many weeks is FIFA? I think 5 weeks. And so, you know, for example, they would have probably turned the soil on starting the Therma Spa, but they wanted to wait until after all of the attention of FIFA, and they didn't want to have to, you know, turn the soil and then just sit there and wait while FIFA was on. And no doubt it was as annoying to you as it is to me that all of the road work was suspended so that the FIFA delegations and all of the visitors could think, what a great city this is to get around in. Yeah, well, most of the time, not so much. Dan's on the line with an idea here. Hi, Dan.
3: Good morning, John. Listen, I love World Cup. I get World Cup fever. I back a country that has won a few of them. So Toronto is the best city on the planet to celebrate World Cup. But I love it when we're not hosting the World Cup and let other people pay for it. We knew as soon as they announced the $600 million, that was the bid. We knew it's going to go over that. We know it's going to be probably $750 million. Can anyone listening tell me that watching a few games and the feelies, oh, the good feelies, all the positivity of loving it is worth close to $1 billion? And nobody, when you watch a game, everyone around the world is looking at a stadium. When I was watching the Mexico game last night, all I saw was the inside of a stadium. I had no clue what city they were playing in. So it does not do anything to put us on the map. $1 billion would have built an incredible landmark that for 100 years people would come to us from around the world, like the Sydney Opera House or a CN Tower or a new island or a spaceship that floats over the city. That's what $1 billion, or pave the roads and give us good roads again. That's what $1 billion would have done.
0: I would have gone for the paving. I'm not sure about the spaceship. Thanks a lot, Dan.
3: Yeah, have a great day.
0: You too. It's 8:15. Is there anybody actually pitching a spaceship? Let's get to News Talk 1010 Time Saver Traffic.
4: 401 westbound in the Collectors just by Kennedy. Approaching Kennedy, two central lanes are still blocked off with a collision. It's at a crawl from Markham Road. The 401 through the city, it's getting heavier, but no other live lane issues. The trouble spot East Express through Keele cleared out of the way. Don Valley Parkway South, slow to Lawrence, starting to build right down towards Don Mills and Bloor. And the eastbound side of the Gardner, that's heavy in towards downtown. East Mall and Bloor, spot you want to avoid because of a collision. 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I'm Tully Cohen. 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
0: Thank you very much. Good to have you. The weather forecast, a mixture of sun and cloud today, a high of 26 degrees. Overnight down to 18 for a low. And then tomorrow looks like it's going to start out cloudy, but things should clear out as the day continues. And the high tomorrow, 27 degrees. In just a moment, who knew this was such a roiling public debate, but apparently it is. The construction of data centers and how some cities are trying to kibosh them. We'll talk about that and sneaky D's as well with City Councilor Diane Sachs in just a moment. It is 8:16 and 22 degrees.
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12: :21 on a Monday morning, and we're, amongst other things, taking stock of Toronto's FIFA experience and Canada's FIFA experience. The verdict is mixed. One person texted, John, you love to refer to economists. Yes, well, but you've now seen that none of them believe the FIFA tournament was a good deal for Toronto. And you know what? You're going to have to weigh that. And that's what I'm asking people to do today. I never said it was a great deal. I just thought that it was a party worth throwing. Whether or not in the long run there's good value for dollars spent, I don't know. I honestly don't know. I'm not a normally I'm a bread, not circuses kind of guy. I wasn't a big fan of the Pan Am Games, although arguably they left us with some pretty amazing infrastructure, including a new pool complex and a velodrome in Milton. But when it came to this, I thought, you know, instead of crapping all over it, that it wasn't going to be the biggest fuss in the world. It wasn't going to paralyze the city, and that it was a party worth having. And so that's why I'm asking you this morning. And you can always text me at 416-872-1010 or send in a talkback, which somebody did, which was absolutely hilarious. What, are we going to listen to that again?
13: No, we got a new talkback.
12: We have a new talkback.
13: And someone's making a very good argument here.
12: All right.
14: Good morning, John. I went to a game in Atlanta, and I didn't fall in love with the stadium. I fell in love with the town. Anybody who traveled to Toronto to watch their teams play has fallen in love with this town.

0: town and will return, just like I plan on returning to Atlanta. I think that is the ultimate benefit for this World Cup.
1: 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And if you hit that, you got 30 seconds to say your piece. And we've had some great messages this morning already. It is 8:23, and we learned when it first erupted in Hamilton as a municipal issue that there is a huge question of whether or not certain communities want to be hosting data centers. They are energy pigs. Apparently, they suck up all kinds of water because they have to be cooled off. And some people complain about the noise. So now a Toronto city councillor, and arguably it's also important that she's an environmental lawyer, is speaking up about data management or having better data management of centers. Diane Sachs joins us now. Good morning, Diane Sachs.
2: Good morning.
1: Okay, so I mapped out a couple of the issues that people have with data centers, but maybe you can put a finer point on it.
2: Data centers are important. We want to have data sovereignty. We don't want our own data in the United States under the hands of Mr. Trump. But they can be good neighbors or they can be very, very bad neighbors. In fact, the National Electric Regulatory Commission in the United States this spring, well, just a few weeks ago, actually issued basically three alarm alerts, which they almost never do, saying it's really urgent to get a better handle on how data centers treat the grid. They can be good or they can bring a whole grid down.
1: Okay, well, tell me more about that, because I just figured, the grid is will suffice. Why would the geographic location of a data center be a strain on the grid?
2: Well, there's many different ways. One of the things that the NERC was worried about is how quickly they ramp up. Well, they don't ramp. They go on and off. So there was a case in the United States where, in order to protect their own computers, a gigabyte and a half, sorry, a gigawatt and a half of power went off a state grid in 20 milliseconds. That's enough to destabilize the entire grid. In an electricity system, you must have exactly the same number of electrons coming in as the same number of electrons going out. There is no flex. And in, in the old world, when power was generated by turbines and taken off by large mechanical machines, if there was a fluctuation in the grid, those large turning masses would absorb some of the, they keep up the momentum, they keep the grid going through a little bump. These data centers don't do that. Generators have had to learn how to be good citizens with or without large turbines. But right now, we've got no regulation of the data centers. And so they put their own interests first. So they can be hugely greedy exactly when it's most expensive for the electricity system to provide electricity, and then not take very much electricity when the system is looking for customers, or vice versa. And it also depends, as you say, on water and cooling. There's many
1: Right.
2: other ways in which they can make their neighbors' lives better or worse.
1: Okay, so shouldn't we be looking to, make the grid more responsive, provide more energy, rather than questioning the existence of data centers?
2: We could do that, but that'll drive up your electricity costs a lot. Do you want that?
1: No. I mean, I wish that we actually charge people the cost of generating electricity, but that's another
2: But you
1: file
2: see the
1: altogether.
2: key, yeah, but the key thing isn't the energy cost. The key thing is the capacity cost. So it's the ability to have as much electricity as you want whenever you want it. That is what drives the largest amount of cost in our electrical system. And the data centers can be very bad about that, wanting enormous amounts but only exactly when they want it, regardless of the effect. Anyway, the point being, data centers can be good neighbors and good citizens and good grid users, but we have to regulate them to making them do that. They're not doing it out of the sweetness of their own heart.
1: Okay, and your presence today is on another file as well, and that is Sneaky D's, a beloved Toronto location that apparently has been saved. What's going on?
2: Yes, I am so proud. I've worked with a group of activists, and between us, we saved Sneaky D's, and it all came together very fast on Friday afternoon. The gist is the opposition didn't come together until after city planning staff had already recommended approval of demolishing and rebuilding Sneaky D's, five properties at the corner of College and Bathurst into a 16-story residential building. It's very, very, very hard in Fords, Ontario to stop things once the staff have recommended approval. So I was meeting with the activists, going through all of our options, and as they say, it was all going to be really, really difficult. And they told me something critically important. They told me that the property next to Sneaky D's is a Royal Bank branch. And they told me that the bank still owned that branch. So I went back to my office and I checked the file, and sure enough, the developer had certified that they owned all five properties. So we called them on it and they said, oh, that was just a little mistake. Actually, we had consent from three of the properties because a title search showed that they only owned two. And I said, show me. Well, they didn't. So I reached out to senior leadership at the Royal Bank, which fortunately used to be a client of mine. And I said, we need to know, you know, do you support this development application or not? And they said, no. I said, well, we need you to put it in writing. Now, getting a chartered bank to do a legally significant letter in a few days in the summer over a holiday week was no simple thing, but they did come through on Friday afternoon. I got the letter from the Royal Bank confirming they did not support the application, weren't part of it, and we got that posted on the city's website, and within less than an hour, the developer had withdrawn their application.
1: Well, there you go. So Sneaky D's lives to fight another day.
2: Go and have a beer. It's a great place.
1: Thanks a lot for this. Good to have you this morning. Toronto City Councillor Diane Sachs. It's kind of like the scene where everybody arrives at the house in It Happened, let's see, It's a Wonderful Life, and they end up bailing out George and the bank. It's 8:30. Let's get to the half-hour headlines, and Stuart McGinn is here. Good morning.
3: Hey, John, good morning. A few members of Canada's World Cup team landing at Pearson Airport last night. Many of them making their way back home now following that round of 16 loss to Morocco on Saturday. And despite that disappointment of the result, many of the players had lots of positive things to say about the history made at the tournament and how Canada, they feel, is well on its way to becoming a true soccer nation. All this comes as the conversation over Toronto's hosting duties for the World Cup continue this morning amid some more data that shows a near-nil economic impact from those six games. Prime Minister Mark Carney is set to make a major defense announcement in Halifax this morning before he departs for a NATO meeting in Turkey. Sources tell CTV News Carney is set to announce a decision on procuring a new fleet of submarines. The decision between two bidders and the contract is for 12 submarines and 30 to 50 years of maintenance of them. It has an estimated value of the contract of more than $100 billion. And now to sports with some of the latest headlines from the FIFA World Cup. We go to this report from TSN.
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5: I'm John Rodenberg. A wild roller coaster ride saw England hand Mexico a rare loss in a World Cup on home soil with a 3-2 win.
6: And there ends a World Cup classic. England knock out the co-hosts in their own back garden. Mexico are out of the World Cup.
5: Jude Bellingham scored twice in 99 seconds in the first half after Mexico clawed one goal back, and with England down to 10 men after a red card, Harry Kane scored from the penalty spot in the 60th minute to make it 3-1. Mexico scored another but couldn't get the equalizer. England will play Norway in the quarterfinal. Norway's Erling Haaland scored in the 79th and 90th minutes to give Norway its biggest win in history, 2-1 over Brazil. Haaland now tied for the lead in tournament goals with 7, along with Lionel Messi and Kylian Mbappe. Today, two geographical and soccer rivals will meet head-to-head as Portugal and Spain will meet for the spot in the quarterfinals on the line. Then tonight, the United States will take on Belgium, and the Americans will have striker Bo Balogun back in the lineup after his red card suspension from his last match was overturned by FIFA after a phone call from Donald Trump. You can watch the FIFA World Cup matches on TSN, CTV, Crave, and streaming at TSN.ca. 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
3: Your next news update at 9 o'clock from the CTV Toronto Newsroom. I'm Stuart McGinn. And now let's check time saver traffic.
7: 401 westbound in the Collector is just approaching Kennedy. It looks like that collision has cleared out of the way. However, we do have some other problems on the 401 westbound. It's in the express through Warden in the right lane. So it is now at a crawl from Nielsen right through to Warden. Also a new problem, 401 westbound in the express approaching the 400. A stalled vehicle, the right lane is blocked off. And on the eastbound side of the 401, it's just a lot of volume heading right across the city. Don Valley Parkway South, volume to Lawrence. Again, Don Mills right down to Bloor. East Gardner pretty jammed into downtown. Also collision tying things up at East Mall and Bloor. That's a spot you want to avoid. News Talk 1010 weather today, a high of 26 degrees, a mix of sun and cloud. It will feel more like 34 once you factor in humidity. Right now, sunny, cloudy, 22 degrees, feeling like 24. Time saver traffic, I'm Tully Cohen. 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
1: And after that, it'll be time for Free For All Round 2. 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
1: 8:36 is the time. All right, summer is here, which means Canada's Wonderland and Splashworks are open daily. And I'd love to give you a chance to win a 4-pack of tickets and free parking. Well, there's the real bonus. Okay, then it says on the screen, execute giveaway. So what have we decided to do, Joe Cristiano?
15: We're going to do what we love to do at News Talk 1010, ask a trivia question, which I have because I didn't actually inform you what the question is. So if you want me to do it, I will just
1: go
15: ask
1: ahead
15: right
1: and
15: now.
1: Do it.
15: Okay, so Wonderland is home to the tallest and fastest roller coaster in Canada. What's its name?
1: What is its name? Okay, the first person through at 416-872-1010 is the number. Meanwhile, other news stories today, because it's not all about doing an autopsy on Canada's performance at the World Cup or on Toronto's performance as a host city, but we are spending time on that, obviously. Mark Carney, the Prime Minister, is going to be announcing a decision today on procuring a new submarine fleet for the Royal Canadian Navy. He's going to be in Halifax for the announcement. We don't know how much this is going to cost, but it could go as high as $100 billion. And what we're looking at here is procuring 12 submarines, but also paying over their lifespan for ongoing maintenance. And that'll be for 30 to 50 years of maintenance. You know, whenever I look at something like this, or, you know, the date that the Ontario line is going to open or something like that, when you get to a certain age, you begin thinking, okay, I won't even be here. And these submarines will still be cruising along. There is a German-Norwegian consortium, ThyssenKrupp Marine Systems, and South Korea's Hanwha that are competing to build these 12 submarines. So, you know, I find it interesting now that we've got to the point of trying to figure out how to spend all this money that we promised we would spend as part of Canada's commitment to NATO. And Donald Trump always represents this as if it's like a fee that or a tax that we pay to NATO. And it's not. It is you agree to spend a certain portion of your GDP on defense. And for the Americans, that's easy because they spend more than any other country ever has in history. For countries like Canada, it's a bit tougher. And lest you think that it's only because of the Liberals, Stephen Harper actually reduced defense spending during his time in office. So now with much chest pounding, we've committed to spending even more on defense, which, you know, doesn't come for free. So $100 billion got to come from somewhere. Jen is on the line from Waterloo with our correct answer, which, yes, what? Hi, Jen, how are you?
9: Good morning, how are you doing?
1: I'm okay. Do you know the answer to our roller coaster trivia question?
9: Leviathan.
1: You are absolutely correct. Hey, congratulations.
9: Thank you so much.
1: I hope you got three people to share the phone with.
9: Absolutely. Family of four, perfect.
1: Good stuff. Okay, I'm going to put you on hold just in case Joe doesn't have your details. And keep moving. Speaking of Canada and money, I don't know what to make of this new report because Stuart Lewis writes about it in the National Post today. Canada is the 13th richest nation in the world, according to a new report from the Swiss bank UBS. But I mean, that is collective worth, right? There are those of you listening right now who don't know where the money's going to come from for this week's groceries. And yet we are the 13th richest nation by aggregate in the world. The report points to North America as the richest region in the world, driven by the United States, which UBS says is the second richest country globally, with an average wealth per adult of $696,000. That's American. That was in 2025. The U.S. is behind Switzerland, which holds the top spot with an average wealth per adult of $910,000. Canada coming in at 13th place with an average wealth per adult of $567,000. And again, you know, this is the kind of parsing of economics and finance that doesn't really add up. Because you listening right now, are you worth $567,000? North America accounts for the greatest share of U.S. dollar millionaires in the world due to the U.S., which created over 440,000 new millionaires in 2025. So it's a fine sorting of numbers. I don't know that it necessarily informs the discussion about wealth and wealth inequality and the financial challenges an awful lot of people feel. It's 8:41.
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7: Just got the all clear on problems. Westbound 401 Express at Warden. The right lane was blocked, but again, all lanes are now open, but you're left with this big backup from Nielsen. Also, westbound 401 Express just approaching the 400 stalled vehicle. The right lane is blocked. The biggest problem is 401 Westbound out by Highway 25. That's where there's a collision involving a couple of trucks. Two right lanes are blocked off. The ramp to Highway 25 also affected. So it's very quickly backing things up to James Snow Parkway. Eastbound 401 in the collectors at Mavis. There's a stall. The right lane is blocked off, so it is very slow just on the approach. You want to avoid the East Mall and Bloor. There's a collision there tying things up as well. Now's the time to stock up for your job site at the Home Depot. Milwaukee Mega Month is on now, plus lowered prices on insulation, flooring, and more. I'm Tully Cohen. Your next update at 9 o'clock on News Talk 1010 Toronto.
1: Here is your weather forecast. We've got mixed skies today and a high of 26 degrees. Overnight down to a low of 18. And then tomorrow looks like we start out cloudy, but skies should clear as the day continues. The high there, 27 degrees. It's currently 22 degrees and the time is 8:46.
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1: On round two, teacher Michelle Morrow is here, winner of the People's Voice Award. Bob Richardson, News Talk 1010 contributor, public affairs consultant. Ahmed El-Bayoumi is the author of Poly Corner, a newsletter on politics, policies, and personalities at Queen's Park. Good morning to y'all. Let's start, and I want to play you a talkback message we got. Maybe you heard us play it earlier in the show. But it's a guy mocking everybody who says, hey, Canada did great at the World Cup.
30: We scored a goal in the World Cup. Yay! We're so proud. What a great accomplishment. It's never been done before.

0: parade. When's the parade? Because we scored a goal. Oh!
1: All right, Bob Richardson, you have more than a passing familiarity with soccer in Canada. What do you have to say to our resident Eeyore?
2: Well, let's park that loser for 2 minutes and discuss this. Look, I started 10 or 12 years ago on the board of Canada Soccer, and Canada was ranked 122nd in the FIFA rankings then. This last week, we are in the final round of 16 in the World Cup. That is massive progress by any measure. And it's a credit to the team and the players, Canada Soccer, the fans, the Voyageurs particularly, and a bunch of others. So there's been huge progress made despite Eeyore there. I think by any metric you want to pick, there's been huge progress made. There's lots of room for improvement, and there's lots of stuff that need to be done in the future. But for once, we can sit back and say, wow, this was a good thing to do, and we've made a lot of progress.
1: Michel, you're a big fan of sport, so I would imagine you enjoyed the ride.
3: Oh, absolutely. And you know what? On one hand, this gentleman is right. We didn't win. That's full stop. We didn't win. But at the same time, this is further than we've ever gotten in the tournament. We are now higher ranked than we were before. We were able to play without two huge players of ours, like Kone and Davies. So, like, the fact that we were able to get so far is still admirable. And I don't think there's anything wrong with celebrating that. And I would also like to know, is that gentleman the CEO of his company? Or is he just a middleman? Maybe he's mediocre in his life. And maybe that's why he's lashing out at a team that has probably done more than he has ever done in his sad little life.
1: Wow. Okay, good pushback.
3: Sorry. Apparently, I'm spicy today.
1: Ahmed, your thoughts on Canada's performance? And let's face it, I mean, FIFA continues on. I mean, if you like soccer and you like international caliber soccer, then there's still a show to be done.
4: John, what a buzzkill that was. Like, listening to him, like, insufferable. Here's what I'm going to say. I'm going to say that this World Cup has done something special to this country. And the first thing that I will say it has done is that if you've ever had a doubt that Canada is a soccer nation, doubt no more. This country lives and thrives on soccer. Our boys put on a spectacular performance. Keep in mind, we've not played many World Cups before. My second background is Egyptian. I watched Egypt play this World Cup, make it to the round of 16 for the first time ever, win a game for the first time ever. So I know that there is something called progress where you kind of watch your team build through the years. This was a remarkable run for Team Canada. I think that we did not lose. We actually won. The boys won the hearts of millions of Canadians who, you know, supported them, who were devoted to this team, people who don't watch soccer, who were forced to tune in. But more importantly, I think that this is not the end. We need to start seeing serious investment in our soccer team, serious investment in the way, you know, soccer culture is brought to this country. I'm actually so excited to see what comes next after this.
1: Okay, and Bob Richardson, if I can come back to you for one point, and that would be the members of the women's national soccer team are probably rolling their eyes at all of this because they're already the number one team.
3: Yes, sorry to jump.
1: Bob?
2: They are, and they've proven themselves. They were way ahead of the curve here, for the last 10 years, and we've also held a women's cup, a women's World Cup here in Canada in 2015, which was hugely successful. So kudos to our women's team, and particular Christine Sinclair, who led it for many years. So the men are catching up, but they are catching up, and that's the important point.
1: Okay, Michelle, you wanted to cheer that on.
3: Sorry, I was slow getting off my mute. Yes, absolutely. And I feel like, once again, it's one of those things where we don't talk about how successful the women have been in soccer, but maybe we can see it as they've laid the groundwork. They really built up homegrown fans, and maybe some of them are now transferring over to men's soccer. And hopefully that'll just keep going.
1: There seems to be some degree of lamentation today as we talk about the economic outcome or cost or whatever you want to say of the World Cup and being a host city. Ahmed, we were never going to have net, you know, spend this many public dollars and have that many come back. But a lot of people are looking at the returns in restaurants and bars and saying, yikes.
4: No, I guess that's part of it. But I think that the long term effect of the World Cup on this city will be, great and in a positive way. I think that, again, the soccer culture that has been brought to the city, the way we have come to realize that there is something that can actually bring people together in a way that I personally have not seen in a very long time, I think we are going to start seeing Toronto express interest and you know, frankly, sporting organizations be interested in having Toronto as a host city. So I think in the long term, we're going to see the economic impact in a positive way. It doesn't have to come quickly. It doesn't have to necessarily, come right now. But I think we will see it. And I think that anyone who is, you know, looking at it on a short-term perspective is a bit short-sighted.
1: Okay, Michelle, I know that Jerry Agar, be doing a forensic on this in the next 2 hours, but, it's kind of hard to argue whether or not it was worth the money. I think that it was worth the money because I think it was a party worth having, but it was costly.
3: Absolutely. I feel as though the city was asked to run this cup on for payment of exposure, which is something as an artist I'm very familiar with. We are often asked to is there something we're willing to do and not get paid? And sometimes it's worth it if it's worth it to get the exposure, to get more fans, to show yourself off to more people. And sometimes it's not. And I do think it was a bit of a gamble, but I like to think it was worth it just because we were able to show that we can handle this larger sporting event or just a larger event. And then hopefully we have the infrastructure in place so that if something like this comes up again, we are ready and perhaps able to better negotiate what we can actually keep from the tournament.
1: It's funny that you talk about as an artist being asked to perform for free. And I actually wrote a column about this experience years ago, Michelle, which was we were at a gala and we were performing as a comedy troupe, and we were performing for free because it was a charity. And the person leading us through the gala room said, you know what? Each of the centerpieces is worth $1,000. And so that was the day I said, never work for less than the floral centerpiece.
3: Oh, my. Yeah. What a smack in the face. I'm so sorry. It's just where people feel they need to allocate money. And unfortunately, the arts ends up at the bottom of the barrel.
1: Yeah. Well, and it's because, you play and it's anyway, let's keep moving. Bob Richardson, your thoughts on the economic aspects of this?
2: Well, let's do it. Let's do a forensics, but let's wait for this thing to be over altogether to make sure that we get all the stuff. But look, on the surface of it, our stadium was sold out for our six games here. At FanFest, Canada House, and Nathan Phillips Square, hundreds of thousands of people have been through there. TV ratings have been record-breaking. International exposure was particularly good during the Canada-Bosnia game and the Portugal-Croatia game, which was both great exposure for our city. So there's a bunch of intangibles that should be considered in the mix too as well. But I think it's fair to do a good comprehensive review. And then also let's do it in some proper context. I think it's going to be a little softer than we would have liked, but somebody declared a war in Iran, doubled the price of jet fuel, blocked people at borders, et cetera, et cetera. We can't control that. The city of Toronto doesn't control that. So, I think a review of the whole thing in a proper context would be welcome. And I think we should do it.
1: Speaking of the man in the White House, July 1st came and went. Donald Trump opted not to renew Prisma for the long term. So instead, we're going to be looking at it on a year-by-year basis. Michelle Morrow, none of us necessarily are trade experts, but what I find interesting is a lot of the analysts are not pressing the panic button over this.
3: Yeah, I think that's smart because you don't want to set anything off. Like, it's definitely a tumble-down effect. When one thing starts to panic, then other things go in flux. And as scary as it can be, I really want to believe that the people who are at the table who are negotiating this have more knowledge than I do and are hopefully able to manage this. And to be honest, even if we had re-signed it, do we really trust that the President of the United States would honor it? Do we really trust that he would not throw tariffs around and playing whack-a-mole with all of us? I don't know. So perhaps we're in a better standing in the fact that we get to renegotiate every year and maybe hold their feet to the fire. And then when he is out of the office in 2 more years, then we are able to greet the new president and say, hey, we need to lock this down because we're not going through another 4 years of this.
1: Yeah, Bob Richardson, it would certainly seem like there's almost a strategy to waiting out Donald Trump.
2: Yeah, I think there is, and I think it's smart. I think we're smart to be low-key. I think we've got a good team on the file, by all accounts. Time is our friend on this file. I think the longer we can drag this out, the better it is for our position. And I think Michelle is right. What are we signing? So we're signing a deal with Donald Trump. Well, it's not worth the paper that it's written on. So, you know, I think our best approach is to take our time. Hopefully the midterms will help us along too as well. And no point in rushing to get a deal signed at this point when we're dealing with this character.
1: Well, the WAMED critics of the prime minister will insist, well, he said he could make a deal, and in 2 years later, he hasn't made a deal.
4: Yeah, well, I mean, we're forgetting that the guy in the White House is a bit too busy calling FIFA, asking them to suspend red card punishments. I will say, though, that I think all parties inherently agree that, you know, becoming self-reliant is a good thing, that, you know, we cannot trust the President of the United States. We cannot trust the deal that we will sign, mainly because he is an impulsive man who acts based on his mood and cannot be trusted. So whether we sign another Kuzma or not, it could be another month, it could be another year, and the president will go on another, you know, another tantrum and rip it up. So do we trust him? No, we don't. Should we be self-reliant? Yes, we should. But it would be good to have at least some sort of predictability so that Canada can go back and say, hey, you just broke an agreement that we just signed.
1: We're at a racetrack here. So my thanks to the three of you for a great roundtable. That is Bob Richardson, Michelle Morrow, and Ahmed El-Bayoumi. And I've been on the receiving end of multiple texts by my sort of, what do I call it, backroom news organization. Dave Agar still follows all of the news sources, and then he sends me texts when there's something breaking. And one of the texts I got during the roundtable is that apparently Canada has chosen a German company to build our new submarine fleet. But there's also a story of how Rogers is buying up the remaining stake in Maple Leaf Sports Entertainment. And I have no idea what that means, actually. Joe Cristiano, can we find somebody who understands what that means? It's 9 o'clock.
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7: And I'm Stuart McGinn with breaking news on who the Canadian government has chosen to build its new fleet of submarines. According to sources cited by the Globe and Mail, the feds have chosen Germany's TKMS for the contract, their bid beating out a competing South Korean firm. The defense contract for the 12 submarines and maintenance of them is the largest in Canada's history, said to be worth over $100 billion. Prime Minister Mark Carney is expected to make this announcement official in Halifax this morning before heading to Turkey for a gathering of NATO world leaders. We'll have other top stories on the way in a moment, but first, let's check your drive with News Talk 1010 Time Saver Traffic.
8: There is a collision now on the 401 eastbound in the collectors just by Nielsen. It looks like two left lanes are blocked off, a multi-vehicle crash, so there is a backup behind it. There's also some lane realignment happening in the area, so it's getting very confusing for motorists to navigate through those lanes. As for the westbound 401 in the express at Warden, problems are finally gone, but westbound 401 at Highway 25, two right lanes are out because of a collision involving a tractor trailer on the ramp to Highway 25. It's a couple of left lanes that are also blocked, so quite slow from James Snow Parkway. 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Time Saver Traffic, I'm Tully Cohen. 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
7: A handful of players from Canada's World Cup team touched down at Pearson Airport last night as they made their way home after Saturday's round of 16 loss to Morocco. And while there was disappointment from that 3-0 result, there was also a lot of hope for the future. Here's what we heard from midfielder Ali Ahmed.
9: We are a football nation, and I think we still have a little ways to go, you know, but the support, the love, the liveliness in every city was unbelievable for all of us, and we've been dreaming for times like that.
7: After not playing in Saturday's 3-0 loss, Alphonso Davies posted on social media last night to say that the tournament and battling through his hamstring injury was one of the toughest moments of his career. In other sports news this morning, Rogers has announced it signed a deal to take full ownership of Maple Leaf Sports and Entertainment. The telecom giant has purchased the remaining 25% stake in MLSE from Kilmer Sports for $4.35 billion. Rogers' chief executive, Tony Staffieri, called this a defining moment for the company. It gives Rogers and MLSE total control of every major sports franchise in the city. The Maple Leafs, the Toronto Raptors, Blue Jays, Toronto FC, and Toronto Argonauts. To other news, and Peel Police continuing to search for a suspect vehicle following a fatal hit-and-run in Mississauga early yesterday. A woman in her 30s was killed while crossing the street at Eglinton and Erin Mills. CTV's Sean Lethong has the details from the scene.
10: You know that you hit somebody? Lawyer up and turn yourself into police.
11: The victim was walking south, crossing Eglinton Avenue from the northwest side of Erin Mills Parkway.
10: There was no heavy vehicular traffic at the time. There's absolutely no reason that anyone who hit a pedestrian, especially at the speed in which we believe this happened, to not know that they have struck somebody.
11: One person who witnessed the crash told CTV News they heard a dull thud, but no squealing of tires or attempt to stop. According to police, the vehicle continued eastbound on Eglinton.
10: It is a matter of time before we identify the person responsible.
7: Sean Lethong, CTV News. A new Nano survey shows there's a clear split of opinions on the federal government's plan to build a high-speed rail line that would connect Toronto to Quebec City. CTV's Jeremy Charon has the details.
12: 38% or 4 in 10 believe it should be a high priority for the government, while the same feel it should be a low priority.
13: Support for the project varies depending on where you are.
14: Like a high speed train going from one end of the province to Quebec would be very useful.
15: That sounds great to me.
16: The amount of damage that it's going to do to communities, to the land, to the environment, is just overwhelming.
7: After a first round of public consultations on the high-speed rail line, another round of consultations is set to take place this fall. And back to sports news, Canada's Félix Auger-Aliassime is off to the quarterfinals at Wimbledon. He defeated Spain's Alejandro Davidovich Fokina in five sets yesterday. Up next for Félix is no slouch. Tennis great Novak Djokovic is who he'll face off in the quarterfinals. That match goes tomorrow. You can tap into breaking news anywhere. Keep in touch by downloading the CTV News app. News Talk 1010 weather, sun-cloud mix today and a high up to 26 degrees with a humidex of 34 as temperatures have pulled back from last week's heat wave. Partly cloudy tonight with a low down to 18 degrees. We'll get slightly warmer as the week goes on, but still stay below 30 for daytime highs. The high tomorrow, 27 with sun and cloud. 29 is the high on Wednesday. Right now, it's partly cloudy and 22 degrees. I'm Stuart McGinn. 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
1: Hey, welcome to the 9 o'clock hour. On Mondays, our anchor feature in the 9 o'clock hour is Here's What I Would Do Getting It Right with Deb Hutton. And Deb Hutton is back from her time off. Looking forward to her take on some of the big stories of the day. Also going to be hearing from NBC News Radio national correspondent Rory O'Neill in this half hour. And he's going to kind of catch us up on everything that happened on the 4th of July weekend in the United States. It was quite the spectacle because with horrible weather on the horizon, they actually had to evacuate the main party, which also featured apparently the biggest fireworks display in the history of the United States. But then you also get to all this craziness with the reflecting pool. And I guess one of the questions I have for Rory O'Neill, we keep hearing that people are being busted for vandalizing the pool, which apparently is capable of vandalizing itself. And after a while, I just began to think, is this some kind of a Twitter fever, or is there actually something afoot? So that and more. Plus, of course, they've begun the funeral for the late supreme leader of Iran, and Rory's on that story. I found it somewhat unbelievable because I think he was killed on the 28th of February. So why we're putting on a funeral for a Muslim man, which normally happens the next day, and even how we're putting on that funeral with apparently a casket, seems somewhat mystifying. It's 9:07 right now, and of course, also on the weekend, we wrapped up our city's commitment to FIFA. We threw our final game, and our Team Canada had its final game. And so now a lot of people are kind of taking stock. But the consensus would be that, you know, if you did a balance sheet, it wouldn't exactly be what somebody would want to look for as a sound economic investment for three levels of government. Taisha Redden is a professor who specializes in international sporting events and joined us 2 months ago, I think, to make some predictions about how this would work out. So this could be, Professor, your chance to say I told you so. Good morning.
15: Good morning. I am a Virgo, so I absolutely relish the chance to say I told you so.
1: There you go. I didn't know that was part of being a Virgo. So give me an impression, or give everybody listening an impression of how you see the economics and finances of this whole project in Toronto.
15: Sure. We've had preliminary data get released, and although it's limited, it's starting to paint a picture that's very familiar. So we know that from the Greater Toronto Hotel Association, they actually are showing that their sales are actually down June to June. There's some speculation that hosting the World Cup may have actually even kept some annual visitors away. We're also seeing that there was an uptick in restaurants, which we kind of predicted would happen, but also that's very uneven.
1: Okay, how so?
15: So typically, I mean, if you own a restaurant, you not only want traffic, but you also want turnover, right? You want to be able to sell that table several times over. So what we actually saw was that people were going to local restaurants, local pubs to watch the games. And in doing so, they were holding onto those tables longer than they normally would, right? So you're getting more traffic, but also less turnover. So it's a bit more uneven, especially across the establishments that actually could show the game, like who had TVs throughout them, versus the ones that didn't.
1: Now, a lot of people, and there's no way of putting a price tag on this, I don't think. A lot of people would insist that the exposure was good. So even if we didn't sell out the hotel rooms and restaurants didn't make bank, this was an opportunity to market the city of Toronto and Southern Ontario. What do you say to that?
15: Sure. I mean, one, I stand by the fact that Toronto is not a secret. Okay. The world knows about Toronto, I promise you. But also, there are other ways to market the city. We literally could just launch a tourism campaign if that's what we actually want, right? And then we also need to have an informed conversation about what comes with that. If we do become a city that has increased tourism, because let's be honest, we do have a lot of tourism here, right? We are known the world over for our music festivals, for our food festivals, right? We need to have an informed conversation about what that means for real estate prices, for housing affordability, what that means in terms of investment. Are there other places that we could put that sort of money to increase the long-term quality of life for Toronto residents?
1: Now, Maddie Siemiatkowski, who you may be familiar with, you're both at the same university, was speaking to this from more of an urban structure approach and saying that when you have a big event like we had with FIFA, it focuses government on getting stuff done. So we kind of spiffed up the joint. And so that is worth the money. Again, what do you make of that argument?
15: Sure. And yes, I know Maddie well. And he is absolutely correct that hosting mega sporting world events tend to create this sort of political will in which we see a lot more infrastructure and urban development happen on a quicker timeline, right? The problem with that, though, is it also reveals that these are things that we could do without the Mega Sporting World event. Like, does Toronto have the ability to upgrade its transit system without hosting the World Cup? Yes, we do. We also have the ability to address affordable housing. We also have the ability to address the unhoused population that the city is grappling with, right? And so what the World Cup actually does, not only does it like kind of galvanize this political support and will, but it also tends to create a tighter timeline for actually engaging in deep community development consultation, right? Because now we're on a schedule. So we don't have the amount of time to engage with communities about what they want long-term and to really grapple with what happens when communities are not supportive of these events or when they find it to be an inconvenience or to be trumping the long-term needs that they have.
1: So the bill will come in, and then the balance sheet apparently is going to be complete by September. I guess I would ask you, and this is kind of an ineffable for an economist, but how much have we overspent? How much of a hangover, fiscal hangover, do you think we're going to have?
15: I think best case scenario is that we break even. Toronto is about $400 million in. So I think we should hope to break even and to call it a win because we threw a great party. But we won't know the full balance sheet for a few months. What we'll probably see in the short term is probably an uptick in GDP.
1: Okay. Why would that happen?
15: And that's going to be your hospitality spending. Okay. That's going to be the hotels, the restaurants, that sort of thing.
1: Okay. And did you enjoy the show, in the cost notwithstanding?
15: I absolutely did. I had an amazing time.
1: Good to know. Thanks for this. Great to have you again.
15: Thanks for having me. Have a great day.
1: Taisha Redden is a professor of economics specializing in global sporting events, and she's at the U of T. Speaking of things that we can take a great deal of pride in, but actually don't come for free either. I mean, Summer McIntosh is an amateur and swims for free. However, the aquatics program that we're running currently, we sunk a lot of money into it, and now we're getting the return. And Summer McIntosh broke the 200-meter women's butterfly record on the weekend. It's actually the longest-standing women's swimming record in the history of women's swimming records. And she's 19 years old. That's the amazing thing. I have a friend who actually assists in coaching aquatics here in Toronto. And I said, is she the real deal? And he said, she is the future. She is everything. She is an absolute athletic miracle. 9:15 is the time. Let's get to News Talk 1010 Time Saver Traffic.
8: Well, some pretty bad problems on the 401 eastbound. It's in the collectors out by Nielsen. A couple of left lanes are blocked off with a serious crash involving a dump truck and another vehicle. And as a result, now two left lanes are blocked in the collectors and the transfers have also been completely blocked off, I guess, just to alleviate some of that congestion. Westbound 401 Express at Avenue Road, there's a stall. The right lane is blocked. Then westbound 401 Express by Weston, there's a collision. Two left lanes are out there. And westbound 401 at Highway 25, collision involving a couple of trucks. One of the trucks is actually over the guardrail. Not sure how that happened. So two right lanes out. It is jammed from James Snow Parkway. And on the QEW, Toronto bound just by Appleby, it looks like the HOV lane out with a collision as well. 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I'm Tali Cohen. 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
5: Nothing like a little thrash in the beginning of the morning. We are in the 9 o'clock hour, so Deb Hutton is coming up shortly. We're just waiting to hook up with NBC News Radio national correspondent Rory O'Neill. He's on a host of stories today, including putting a fine point on the United States celebrating 250 years since the Declaration of Independence. So it was a pretty big party, but it wasn't without its troubles. Good morning, Rory O'Neill.
6: Hey there, John. Good morning.
5: Okay, so a raft of stories, but I wanted to start with the anniversary. Perhaps you can give us an impression. I followed it from afar and mostly on social media, I have to say. But it was not an occasion without some degree of fraughtness.
6: Well, and a lot of degrees in terms of the temperature out there as well. We did have some storms that delayed the big fireworks show on the National Mall in Washington and a few other cities as well. But, that record-breaking fireworks show was something to see. It's still difficult to process 860,000 shells being fired off. And, yes, plenty of criticism of President Trump's speech before, but he also brought on to the stage a Canadian, by the way. The part of the Artemis crew was introduced. They came on, some people who actually survived attacks like Pearl Harbor. And these World War II veterans over the age of 100 took part in the president's speech Saturday night as well. So I think for me, the highlight was seeing the tall ships sail into New York Harbor on Saturday morning.
5: Okay. And I took a pass on the president's speech. So I wonder, was it the usual thunder and retribution?
6: Sadly, yes.
5: Okay. Can you actually give me an impression of what the hell is going on with this reflecting pool business? Because, you know, I follow almost everything these days on social media, so I don't know what's been made up and what's true. Are people actually actively vandalizing it and being busted?
6: No. And they did arrest one person, a former U.S. Olympian, by the way, who is now being prosecuted on allegations of vandalism. He says he just saw the stuff floating up and the new surface that was put on the pool. He reached in and pulled up what was already separated from the pool itself.

0: And now he's being arrested and criminally charged. You know, we'll see if that case gets much further. But yeah, the charges have been filed. And now there's going to be another whole sort of process. The same pool guy who did this work is being brought in again to essentially redo the job. We heard from the Interior Secretary Bergman, again, saying some things that don't really square with the facts on the ground. So yeah, to your point, it is difficult to figure out what the truth is here, but it seems like this was sort of put down in a hurry, and that the new surface is coming up.
1: Another spectacle and celebration this holiday weekend was Taylor Swift and Travis Kelce getting married. What do you know about that?
0: Not a lot. And actually, the 1,000 plus attendees aren't saying very much about it. I guess they were told to keep mum on the details. Everyone says, though, it was a beautiful reception at Madison Square Garden. And they say they turned part of the venue into a forest-like setting with fake trees brought in and fake grass on the ground. And the two exchanged about 20 minutes worth of vows each to one another. Adam Sandler, the actor, comedian, apparently officiated one of the ceremonies. We're getting reports they got married with a small group and then had this 1,000-plus people crowd for the larger event. Again, having it on a Friday in New York City on July 4th weekend in black tie at 4 p.m. on one of the hottest days ever recorded, I guess for us mere mortals, that would have been a challenge. But when you're in that set, I guess everything is cooled off for you.
1: Yeah, I mean, she is a billionaire, so she can pretty well pay for anything. And then we get to another event, a sad one, I guess, although I don't think anybody's weeping outside of Iran for their late leader. What I can't figure out here is this guy's been dead since the 28th of February. What took so long?
0: Yeah, I don't know either. And what we're looking for, really, is to see his son. So the Ayatollah, as you said, killed in those early strikes, but we have not seen his son, the successor, Mojtaba. And the question is he hiding? Do we not see him because he's still got his own injuries, that whether he's recovered from burns, lost a leg, is still in a coma? Those are some of the stories that are out there. Or is he just not coming out because he might be next in some of these military strike. So there's a lot of speculation swirling. This is going to be a week-long funeral, by the way, so this has only just begun.
1: And where are we in terms of any negotiations between the U.S., Israel, and Iran?
0: Yeah, that all seems to be pretty flat right now. We've got President Trump off to Turkey this afternoon. Don't forget, it's going to be a big NATO summit happening this week. Certainly, the situation in Iran and the Strait of Hormuz is going to be a part of this.
1: Thanks a lot for this. Good to have you.
0: Thanks, John.
1: That is NBC News Radio national correspondent Rory O'Neill. You know, we talked about this on Free For All Round 1, but it's a story that needs some degree of explaining so that you can maybe come to an opinion on it. It's a story of a family, and it's told incidentally in the Toronto Star by Alicia Hasham. A family that moved from Scarborough to Bowmanville last summer, hoping for a nice, quiet, rural life. And they raise animals. And somebody began circulating this idea on a Facebook page that they are running an illegal slaughterhouse in order to sell halal meat, and that there is all kinds of indignities and horrors being done to the animals. And the thing is, stories like this, what they require, what any conspiracy theory requires, is that there is a basic assumption that it could be true. So it's the same thing when we got into the idea that visible minorities in, I forget which state it is now, but that they were cooking and eating dogs and cats. And Donald Trump even said it during the presidential debate. He doubled down on the whole thing. And what that hinges on is the idea. I mean, you may remember there was a Sun reporter who talked about how refugees in a Toronto hotel were slaughtering animals in the bathtubs. It requires that you have an already uncharitable impression of how these people live and how they may worship as well. But this family, the patriarch is Mohsin Bouyan, And their experience, according to Hashem's account, comes amid a surge in local anti-Muslim and anti-immigrant rhetoric that has alarmed many in the community, fueled in part by a former mayor who also played a role in the Greenbelt scandal. This sounds like a fine fellow. John Mutton is the guy who's apparently leading the campaign against this family. He was mayor of Clarington from 2000 to 2006. He's a municipal planning consultant, and he was dubbed Mr. X in the ongoing investigation into the Greenbelt scandal. On Facebook, in posts that receive hundreds of likes and comments, Mutton claims there is an illegal slaughterhouse epidemic in Clarington and across Ontario for the sale of halal meat. And this just plays into numerous tropes. One of them is the objection that people have to halal. And, you know, I've never quite understood. Like, people feel that it becomes something, it's like been irradiated or something, and now it's infected with Islam, and that's going to be shared to you. And it really doesn't make a difference. It's why numerous fast food restaurants now trade in halal. It's just because it's the same for all of their regular clients, but it's halal for their observant Islamic clients. But then you get into the idea of animal cruelty and butchering of animals, and it just plays on that trope of how you try to slander Muslims. And it's an unfortunate situation. You can read more. The account is available online. Not sure if it's in the Toronto Star paper edition today. I don't know if there are still people consuming that. I still get the newspapers on paper, I have to say, because I love being able to sit in a big easy chair and make my way through a paper. It's not the same experience as digital. In digital, everything is of equal importance. In a print edition newspaper, it's the size that it deserves and the headline that will draw you toward it without compelling you to click on anything. Another thing that's in the Star today, incidentally, definitely online, not sure if it's in the print edition, is Matt Gurney has a great column about Canada's status, trade status with the United States. And effectively, he says, keep calm and carry on. It's 9:30. Let's get to News Talk 1010 time-saver traffic.
2: 401 eastbound in the collector is at Nielsen. Two left lanes are still blocked off with a collision involving a dump truck. So there is just a brief delay on approach. They've also shut down the express to collector transfers as well, just to alleviate some of that congestion. 401 westbound in the express at Weston. Collision, two left lanes are blocked off. Pretty jammed approaching the 400. Then westbound 401 at Highway 25. Two right lanes still out with a collision involving a truck that's actually over the guardrail. So two right lanes out. It could be a while before that clears. It's very slow going from James Snow. And eastbound QEW, just approaching Burloak, it looks like the HOV lane is blocked off with a collision. News Talk 1010 weather today, a mix of sun and cloud, a high of 26. It will feel more like 34 with the humidity, though. Right now, 22, feeling like 24. Time saver traffic, I'm Tully Cohen. Your next update at 9:45 on News Talk 1010 Toronto.
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23: That's what I think it is.
24: Now, look what I can do. Here's what I would do.
23: Yeah, I call bull on this.
18: Getting it right with Deb Hutton.
1: Good morning, Deb Hutton.
23: Good morning, John.
1: I trust, I don't know how much time you had off. Were you gone for a long time or... I should notice, but I leave the building and I completely forget what's happening here.
23: You know, I took the Friday and the Monday last week. So I guess that's why you and I didn't chat last Monday. But no, otherwise I was around filling in for Jim one of those weeks. Yeah, lots of radio. But this weekend, I didn't even feel like I got a weekend, I have to say. On one hand, I was thrilled that my girls were both able to invite some friends up to our farm in Niagara. On the other hand, Tim's traveling. He's at Stampede. You know, six tweens and teens is a lot.
1: I would imagine.
23: A lot. They're lovely girls, but man, I'm glad to come back to work.
1: All right, so you got some advice to hand out. We're going to start with two conservative leaders, and you'll have to tell me which ones we're talking about. But you think they need to press the pause button and go on the barbecue circuit?
23: You know, it's our two conservative leaders for people living in Ontario, Doug Ford and Pierre Poilievre. I mean, you and I have talked several times about Doug and his press conferences and his outbursts and his pushback on media. And I just think none of it is doing him any good. And while I don't think it's fatal, what we're seeing in the polls, I think, is indicative of how he is coming across lately. And so he in particular has an issue in that for whatever reason, and even though it's not completely accurate, there is this notion, there is this narrative that says the Ford government is on vacation for months and months and months. So they do need to actually put some things in the window, some policy things, some substantive things. But the premier doesn't have to be part of that. His ministers can and should be part of that. He needs to take a break. And where we need to see him is literally flipping burgers and shaking hands and some things that we actually the good news is we've started to see today he's actually in Calgary at the Stampede flipping pancakes with the other premiers. He just needs to pause and regroup. I will make the same point about Pierre Poilievre, who's also in Calgary, no surprise, flipping burgers the other night at a conservative barbecue and on a horse. But he just, in a different way, but in a similar, with a similar challenge, he's coming across as angry. And it's been an issue for him for a very long time. And people who aren't inclined to be conservative, and yet even though some of their policies might lean conservative, just are turned off by him. And because Carney is at best center, maybe even a little center right on some issues, they're quite content to vote liberal or to park their vote there for now. So Poilievre also needs to be doing a little bit of glad handing, being seen with his family, and working on his image. We saw a redo of his image a while ago, if you recall, the glasses were gone, et cetera. And it helped for a short period of time. But I think there is really something that needs to be tweaked with their message and most importantly with their tone. And one of the ways to do that is the visuals that we see. Where do we see him? We see him happy with people, with his kids, with his wife. And yes, he can talk policy a little bit. But let's not focus on those where he's pounding the table and really severe and serious. We need a little break from that for both of our conservative leaders here in Ontario.
1: Yeah, all right. Hopefully they'll take your advice. Meanwhile, you think it's time for a conversation, shall we say, about the role of government and the role of parents when it comes to raising kids. What file are we talking about?
23: Just about everyone we can think about. Okay. So you and I have talked a million times about breakfast programs.
1: Yes.
23: We've talked about
1: the mayor won't stop.
23: Well, and she's got another new program I want to share as well. It's not 100% new, but I don't think we've had a lot of focus on it. It was announced back in March. You know, we're talking about kids and social media bans. And I, for one, am actually in favor of the government doing that. But the bigger question, which we don't spend a lot of time talking about as Canadians, is really what is the role of government when it comes to raising kids, when it comes to our families? And the debate that did not take place, you could argue it took place because it was one of election items, was this notion that government should pay for our kids before they go to school. And that's really what a national child care, $10 a day child care program is. Government taking on the responsibility of looking after our kids for a really, really cheap fee until they go to school. And we never had that conversation, and yet we have a very expensive childcare program. And so I think it is incumbent on all of us, and it doesn't matter whether you have kids or not, John, because it's costly if you head down the path of government intervention in a lot of these ways. And whether, as we just discussed, it is feeding our kids, it is putting parameters around their social media. And again, no is not the answer, even for conservatives like me, to all of these things, but really asking ourselves, where does government come in and where does government let parents parent? And I think on the conservative side of the ledger, most of us would say government has a role when it comes to the institutions of our children, schools, for example, provincially, hospitals, obviously, maybe to a certain extent, some regulatory things. But, you know, when they go further into places like childcare, and we don't have that debate about where's the line, I think it is a real problem. The two things that made me think about this week, John, and I'm happy to have a conversation this afternoon with a woman named Karen Restoul, who is with the Montreal Economic Institute. She was part of a panel a month or two ago talking about this very, very topic. The idea of why does government seem to want to get into our, it's the old, you know, government in the bedrooms of the nation. It's government into the child rearing that we all do. And so I'm looking forward to that conversation. But the program that makes me angry as I drove my child to camp today, not a camp TO, is that we now, you and me, through our property taxes, pay for every child, 115,000 of them, enrolled in Toronto City camps, which I think are a good initiative, is getting a snack, mid-morning snack. Every single one, 185 locations, 115,000 kids getting a mid-morning snack. I have a problem with that, as you know. And so that was sort of the jumping off point for me saying, we really need to decide where does government end, what's their role, and what is the main responsibility of parents.
1: And finally, you have some advice to unions about where they should and should not be paddling, I'm assuming.
23: Yeah, so I talked about this last week, and the president of OPSU, the Ontario Public Service Employees Union, was on with me, J.P. Hornick. And J.P. was defending the fact that union members went most recently and continue to go to the Premier's cottage. And we've seen them at Kathleen Wynne's house. We've seen them at John Tory's house. And I actually spoke with them last Thursday on my Thursday discussion with them about this notion that there has to be lines when it comes to where unions in particular, but where anyone can protest. It's not always unions. Why I want to give advice to unions this morning, John, is, you know, and that's one of the issues. But they also shouted down the premier at a barbecue. And yes, it's a public event and it's better than going to his cottage. They, to a certain extent, dampened the mood at Canada Day at Queen's Park. Again, they have every right to go to Queen's Park. My point is they have these 4,000 striking workers. A lot of people haven't even been aware that they're on strike. 4,000 Ontario striking workers. They work in group homes. They work in children's treatment centers. I mean, these are personal support workers and adults that work with our most vulnerable kids. They actually have a great point when it comes to government funding. The problem is, even if you're sympathetic to their cause, I think they do themselves a disservice by behaving this way. So my advice to unions is, you know, get your point across, but behaving like goons and thugs, which is what I see them doing, is not going to make the public, nor would I argue the government, sympathetic to your cause.
1: Well, and also I have to say their defense of paddling up to the premier's cottage was kind of reminded me of when we were kids and you'd be standing in front of your house and in a confrontation and a kid would say, well, you know, 6 feet is city property. I mean, it was just, it's ridiculous.
23: Maitland will say, because our dog's not allowed on the couch. Mm-hmm. She's not on the couch, Mom. She's on me.
1: There you go.
23: The same thing.
1: She'll make a fine lawyer. Thanks a lot.
23: Have a good day, John.
1: That is Deb Hutton. She'll be back this afternoon. Deb Hutton is all yours from 2 to 4 p.m. on News Talk 1010. And in just a moment, speaking of News Talk 1010 personalities, Jerry Agar is going to be here right now. Time for News Talk 1010 Time Saver Traffic.
0: Still finding a collision in the process of being cleared. Eastbound 401 in the collectors just at Nielsen. It looks like the car is hooked up to a tow and the dump truck also hooked up to a heavy tow. So east collectors at Nielsen, two left lanes still blocked off. It should be just a matter of moments before all lanes do reopen. But in the meantime as well, those transfers from express to collectors are still blocked off as well. On the 401 westbound in the express by Weston, two left lanes are out with a collision. Pretty jammed from the Allen. Then westbound 401 at Highway 25. Collision involving a couple of trucks. Two right lanes are blocked. One of them is actually over the guardrail. So this situation could be there for just a little while. It's pretty heavy approaching James Snow Parkway. And eastbound QEW at Burloak. There's a crash taking out the HOV lane. Advisors, when things get tough, partnership matters. 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
1: So we learned in breaking business news that Rogers is buying out whatever shares of Maple Leaf Sports and Entertainment it didn't already own for 100% control. And first, when I looked at that headline, I thought, okay, I'm sure that's really, really important. I have no idea why, which is why we turn to Sonny Pathak. He is the president of New Path Sports and Entertainment Incorporated. It's a sports marketing agency. Nice to have you. Good morning.
30: Good morning, John.
1: Okay, so I gave the broad strokes there, but exactly what is this deal? Who bought, who sold, and how big a deal is it?
30: Well, it's $4.35 million. It's a big ticket for Rogers Communications. It allows them to have the controlling, true ownership now in Maple Leaf Sports and Entertainment across a number of verticals that will allow them to amplify their all of their media properties and their business verticals in telecom.
1: Well, and the fascinating thing here is that MLIC controls both the product, which is like the sports and entertainment aspect, but the broadcast of it as well. And of course, broadcast is nothing now. It's mostly about streaming and, you know, multiple cable. But paint a picture of how this changes the landscape.
30: Well, it's very interesting. In a post-COVID world, we've seen, like you said, streaming change the way we consume media. But sports is the true sort of unifier, as we've seen in this World Cup. These verticals in sports, these assets, these teams, they're not going to pop up anymore. We will not see. It is very unlikely, I would bet, dollar to dollar, that we'll see another NHL team in Canada, let alone a Major League Baseball team. The cost acquisition for these teams is now in the very strong billions of dollars. And for those rights, you have to go through the league, of which now Sportsnet and Rogers are very uniquely integrated together. The important thing in all of this, John, is to understand that the way fans will be able to communicate and connect with these sports teams is going to be very, very simpler in the way that they can digest and get the content that they've desired.
1: And where did they acquire the shares from? Who was it a solo owner or a public corporation?
30: Larry Tenenbaum has for long been the longest serving chair for MLSE. His sale to Rogers and the remaining 25% ownership stake was vested in a cost and in a time that was done much before when the first acquisition for MLSE happened.
1: So how does this change things? I know you've already given us an impression, but I want you to talk more about how it will change things for the fans, whether or not it's going to change the attitude about sports ownership or whether it's going to change the content in our sports broadcasting.
30: Yeah, great question. I think let's start with ownership. You know, there is this picture of Edward Rogers that I believe has this sort of unconfirmed bias. I think what we've seen him do with the Toronto Blue Jays, he spent money on the team. He spent money on the venue. I think he's going to continue to spend money because winning is great for everyone. As the great Jack Armstrong says, even the tap water tastes great when you're winning. And from a fan perspective, you know, I think that there is where a road always comes back to Taylor Swift. And why do I say that? Because as we saw Taylor Swift in Toronto, and Rogers was a big part of that, we saw that in order to get the coveted tickets, you had to be a Rogers customer. My guess, my thinking, my belief is very aligned to that. To get front of the line, to get the intimate access, to get the unique VIP opportunities, they're really going to drive the ability to be a Rogers customer in some form of telecom, so that you can get one step closer. And I think this deal is just more about sport. I believe that they're really going to push this sort of entertainment angle that they've leaned in on very quietly, but with great artists. I'm really curious to see what they do on that end. And I think they're going to grow and push the sport side as well.
1: Are there any antitrust aspects to this, that it just puts too many things in the control of one company?
30: Well, the one thing to note is that this still requires approval from a number of leagues, right? So there's the first conversation that we need to have. And that conversation has probably started quite some time ago. The second one is that this deal does have to go through a number of processes. But I imagine that, you know, those things have already started prior, because this date that Mr. Tenenbaum had to sell by was established quite some time ago.
1: And judging from something I've teased out of your remarks earlier in this conversation, you don't think my Montreal Expos are ever coming back?
30: John, if you've got a couple bucks behind your name and they start with the number B, I think you might have the belief to do it.
1: Okay, good to know. Thank you, sir. Good to meet you.
30: All the best.
1: Sonny Pathak is the president of a company called New Path Sports and Entertainment. Jerry Agar has just arrived in the studio. We were trying to arrive at a conclusion, Jerry, of what it means for Rogers to have or bought up the remaining shares of MLSE. I'm still not immediately sure what it all means, but...
3: Well, to you and me, what does it mean? We don't own shares.
1: No. But is it about, as our guest was just saying, a degree of control over the product that they didn't have before that they will have now?
3: Okay.
1: I don't know.
3: Well, I don't either.
1: We'll have to see.
3: Yeah, I may be following up on your interview later on my show as well.
1: Oh, okay. What's going on?
3: Maybe somebody who actually knows.
1: What's going on?
3: I'm not saying your guest didn't. I'm saying it won't be me.
1: It's very clear.
3: You know, it won't be me.
1: But it's an interesting business scenario and a lot of money. He actually said it was in the millions, but it's in the billions of dollars changing hands.
3: Well, it's an enormous thing, isn't it, MLSE?
1: Yeah.
3: Yeah.
1: Well, and as we were pointing out, the thing here is they own the sports franchises, and then they own everything attributable to that, from broadcast rights, obviously, to merch and all that stuff. So it's
3: yeah. Massive. Is it their fault the Jays haven't scored a run in 23 innings?
1: You've been keeping track.
3: Yeah, I'm going to blame them.
1: A lot of great sports stories going on. I know it's disappointing that we lost to the World Cup, but we've got Ali Yassim going up against Djokovic tomorrow at Wimbledon, which is amazing. We've got, now I'm forgetting her name, but our swimming star, 19 years old.
3: Summer.
1: Summer, setting a record.
3: Yes, a record that she said she never thought she would beat. It is a record that I guess is kind of the last one to fall at the hands, so to speak, of Summer McIntosh. She's pretty much racking them all up. She's, I guess she's the Michael Phelps of the female.
1: Well, she's trained by Michael Phelps' trainer.
3: Yeah, yeah. She's amazing.
1: So what's going on in the world of Jerry?
3: Well, I'm not going to spend a whole lot of time on this. I'm not going to spend any time on it on my show. And I will, I'm sure, soon enough as more information comes. I just want to welcome the rest of the media to what I was trying to tell you right from the get-go on FIFA.
1: All right.
3: All right. Thanks for everybody else for finally catching up. I'm only saying it for this reason. It's not that I'm trying to claim I'm smart, okay? Everything I said was going to go wrong on the financial side of FIFA. The Canadian team did great. That has nothing to do with my argument. Everything I said was from information available to anybody who wanted to spend 15 or 20 minutes on the internet, and I don't know why the people who steamrolled us into this didn't do that, or why the rest of the media didn't do that. Everybody in the media should have been on board with me.
1: That's Mo Schlander said that.
3: Well, okay, so you can find one or
1: years
3: two.
1: Ago, I
3: but do you know how many people have argued with me over this time? Oh, you're wrong. You'll see how exciting it'll be. Blah, blah, blah.
1: All that and more coming up on the very, very cheery Jerry Agar.
3: Oh, that's me.
1: This morning.
3: I'm Mr. Sunshine.
1: Damn, I didn't make you laugh.
3: Sorry.
1: Okay.
3: I made myself laugh. Is that good enough?
1: That's perfect. We'll talk tomorrow, and hopefully I'll be able to stand and sit.
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14: Good morning, I'm Stuart McGinn. We're heading into a week of much more bearable summer conditions. 22 degrees right now in a mostly cloudy sky, the forecast after the news. Canada is reportedly choosing a German company to build its new fleet of 12 submarines. A new report shows little economic movement from last year during Toronto's time as host of the FIFA World Cup. And Rogers has taken a 100% ownership stake of MLSE. Details on these and other stories coming up. But first, let's check News Talk 1010 Time Saver Traffic.
0: New problems on the 401 westbound in the collectors. Just approaching Leslie. It looks like the right lane, maybe even two right lanes blocked off with a collision. It's very slow approaching the Don Valley Parkway on the 401 westbound in the express just by Weston. There's also a collision taking out two left lanes. So it's still pretty jammed from the Allen. And then a collision westbound 401 out by Highway 25 involving a couple of trucks. One of them is actually over the guardrail. Two right lanes are out, very slow approaching James Snow. And eastbound 401 in the collectors at Nielsen. Two left lanes still blocked off, but that collision is definitely in the process of clearing. Traffic brought to you by Mandarin. 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Time Saver Traffic. I'm Tully Coe in your next update at 10:15 on News Talk 1010 Toronto.
14: Prime Minister Mark Carney is set to officially announce Canada's high-stakes decision of who will build its new fleet of submarines, while the Globe and Mail is already reporting that Germany's TKMS is the winning bidder. The details on the $100 billion project comes as Carney is about to take part in the latest NATO summit in Turkey, as NATO has set a new defense spending target of 5% of a country's GDP by 2035. CTV's Annie Bergeron-Oliver says the timing here is a key factor for
2: for the prime minister.
4: And so he's going to be able to go to NATO and show the secretary general, as well as our allies, this is how much money Canada is spending on defense. We now will have a better ability to patrol our Arctic, to, you know, look out for people like China and Russia, who we know are patrolling the Arctic as well and our coasts. And he's going to be able to show that this money will help Canada get to that 5% by 2035.
2: Carney will jet off to Turkey for the NATO summit following today's announcement about the submarines to be made in Halifax. Canada and Toronto's look back at the World Cup continues today after our team's round of 16 exit Saturday, just days after the city hosted its sixth and final match of the tournament. And this morning, there is some new data informing the debate around the economic impact of the games in Toronto. CB24's Courtney Heels has the details and reaction.
15: Moneris looking at the debit and credit card transaction information and saying that compared to the same time last year, they really only saw about a 3% increase.
16: Personally, I think it was awesome. You know, especially on game days, it was electric. A lot of people down in the area. It was run quite well. Like, there didn't seem like there was a lot of mess or anything left after game.
15: They do say, though, for international spenders, so a lot of tourists in our city, they saw a bit more of an increase there.
2: That data from Moneris showing foreign spending at bars and restaurants during the first 2 weeks of the World Cup was up by 34%. Staying with World Cup headlines, U.S. President Donald Trump finding his way into some drama, having a phone call with FIFA's president that ultimately led to a top American player's suspension being lifted, all ahead of a key match between the USA and Belgium tonight. ABC's Sophie Flay has more on that.
17: Balogun's teammates are relieved, but other teams outraged by FIFA's decision.
18: That's a bad decision.
17: As for Belgium, who will now have to defend against Balogun tonight, their coach is mocking the decision, invoking April Fool's Day, saying, I didn't know that at the World Cup, the 5th of July is actually the 1st of April.
2: The USA and Belgium face off at 8 o'clock tonight. And in a clash of some major sports business and local news, Rogers has announced it's acquired 100% ownership of Maple Leaf Sports and Entertainment. The telecom giant saying this morning it's purchased the remaining 25% stake in the organization owned by Kilmer Sports for $4.35 billion. Kilmer Sports founder Larry Tannenbaum followed the news up with a statement of his own thanking fans to say he's now joining them as a fan as he wraps up his time as an owner. Rogers and MLSE now own nearly every major sports franchise in the city. The Leafs, Raptors, Blue Jays, FC, and Argonauts. The only teams they don't control are the new women's sports franchises, the Toronto Scepters and Toronto Tempo. You can tap into breaking news anywhere. 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More bearable summer weather continues this week. Sun and cloud 27 tomorrow, 29 the high on Wednesday. Right now it's 23. I'm Stuart McGinn. Our next update at 11 o'clock on News Talk 1010.
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3: Good morning. Hope you had a good weekend. I have a question. Where do we expect people to live? It seems like we can't get through a day without someone trying to stop a development. These are people who I'm sure will admit that we need housing, but they won't accept that those new houses might have to be near them. Comes up this morning as the Star carries a piece titled Battle of Port Dover Pits Leary Residents Against a Plan for 10,000 New Homes. There's a clash in southwestern Ontario of development and employment versus preserving farms and the area's rural character as Doug Ford's government scrambles to ease a housing shortage and create jobs across Ontario. That's how it's reported in the Star. The developer Empire says the proposal would create a master plan for a new community with 7,000 to 11,000 new jobs, 10,000 new homes with schools, community services, and parks. Opponents voice concerns about congestion, noise, and dirt. And of course, the Star quotes one woman saying, I'm not opposed to development. It's just the wrong place. Yep, and there it is. NIMBY. Not in my backyard. We can't build in the Greenbelt. Can't take out a dive bar for a condo development. Community groups like the Beaches Residents Association of Toronto work overtime to ensure that much-needed housing goes somewhere else. The CBC did a report on this phenomenon a couple of years ago. They wrote, Residents passionate about their communities want to have a say in what gets built and where, said Jeff Kettle, president of the Federation of Urban Neighborhoods, an Ontario-wide coalition of resident associations. Concerns range from a condo development casting shadows on existing properties, or whether or not local hospitals, schools, and other services can keep up with growth in the local population. But voicing these concerns, often through public consultations, comes with the risk of being labeled a NIMBY, which Kettle called a pejorative. He says, "We're regular citizens. Everybody has the right to express themselves and to be part of the community." Here's a tip from your friendly neighborhood talk show host. When your argument devolves to, "I have a right to my opinion," you've run out a reasonable argument. Now, the city of Toronto has what is called a yellow belt. Huge swaths of the city's residential areas were historically zoned strictly for single detached or semi-detached homes. But that changed in 2023 after city council voted to allow the development of 2, 3, and 4-unit multiplexes throughout the city. Many places that have been made up of single homes and small commercial buildings are now seeing large condo developments. That's just a reality we have to expect. We have to live with, I think. The city has to go up, not just sideways. The CBC ran this in their report. Kevin Lee, the CEO of the Canadian Home Builders Association, said, "Despite existing appetite to build more within existing neighborhoods, NIMBYism discourages developers from trying to build. In many cases, local opposition to housing developments can delay and sometimes completely derail projects." He said, "You're going to have so much opposition, it's just not worth the effort." So back to my question. Where do we expect people to live? Maybe you can tell me. 416-872-1010 for calls and texts. 416-872-1010, toll free, 877-518-5151. Ontario's population in 2016 was 13,500,000. Today, it is just over 16 million. There's been a bit of a decrease in non-permanent residents and reduced immigration. So that has slowed it a little, but that's all it has done, is slowed down the overall growth. A similar fight to the one in Port Dover is going on right now in Muskoka. There's a proposal, I'm not sure how realistic, to develop a parcel of land that sits behind a series of waterfront cottages on Ontario's Lake Rosseau that includes the summer home of Canadian comedian actor Martin Short. I like Martin Short, very talented man. But he's making the same argument NIMBYs always make. He says, "I'm not saying that people shouldn't have a right to paradise. I agree with that. But you have to also respect paradise." Reminds me of that old saying that an environmentalist is a person who has a house in the woods and doesn't want you to have one. Martin Short said he's not sure what he'll do if the council vote favors the developer. He says, "I have no concept of what I would do, except I would be advised by my legal counsel of what I could do. And if I could do anything, I would try to stop it because it's wrong." Where do we expect people to live? The answer always seems to be somewhere else. "Oh, sure, we need more houses." "No, no, not there. No, not there. No, not next to me. No, somewhere else." Where's the somewhere else? I don't know. Here's Jonathan from Toronto. What do you think?
5: Oh, my Lord. I just rambled onto your screen with the exact same point. Thank you for saying that. I agree with you, Gary. It's ridiculous. A NIMBYism prison in a 10,000-person town, for example, where newcomers, the majority, should be dispersed across Canada. We always say we have such big land, let's build homes and bring in more people. Well, let's put the proof to the pudding. And of individuals, I don't see the big picture of the economy boosting in their local town of, let's say, 10,000. You build 2,000 new homes. Well, a new school will come. A new hospital will come. The pressures will be relieved if they're built in tandem. Yeah. And also, you have the trickle-down effect in terms of the restaurants and local businesses. People come in, let's say they drive an hour from Brampton to drive to Dunhill, Ontario, to be, you know, you're in construction, and you do that, you do the commute, well, you're spending money on gas, that's taxes. You know, 2 years, 4 years later, when the development's over, you have an extra 2,500 people, you're happy, they're all new, diverse, maybe new people come, You see my point. They don't see the capillaries of a major river. They're damming the capillaries of a major river.
3: Well, good analogy. Thanks very much, Jonathan, for your call. I appreciate it. It's interesting that what you don't get is maybe that Bart Simpson argument, you know? Hey, immigrants, country's full. Certainly there are people who feel that way. Stop bringing people in. That has slowed down. But, you know, we're going to have kids. Maybe we're not replacing ourselves, so we're going to have to bring in some immigrants in that regard. That just has to be done better. But growth is going to happen. And by the way, you can't totally stop the growth that's going to happen in Ontario and around the GTA, because it's one thing to think that you can just cut off all immigration and refugee programs, but you can't stop somebody from New Brunswick saying, I think I might have a better future if I move to Toronto or Mississauga or just the GTA area in general. You cannot stop that. There's an article in one of the papers this morning about one in five people in, I think it was New Brunswick, know somebody who has left the province in order to find work. Well, that's unfortunate for their economy that everybody, that so many people, if you've got 20% of your population that, or whatever the percentage works out to, that feel like they can't stay, they have to go somewhere else. That's unfortunate, but the somewhere else is here. So where do they live? Somebody says, well, you're forgetting one thing. As soon as they find one, I guess I'm one place, he says, as soon as they find one indigenous arrow, all construction will stop for years. Well, yes, we have a lot of development problems going on, but that is not actually our largest issue. Every once in a while you hear about that, where a development is stopped because some ancient grave was found underneath what they hoped would be the building. We do hear about that from time to time. That's not our largest issue. By far, it's not our largest issue. It's the people trying to stop the Port Dover development. It's Martin Short in Muskoka. I never thought I'd be on the show saying something negative about Martin Short, but he turns out to be, as I said, a person who has his house at the lake and doesn't want you to have one. All right, coming up, another concern that communities have, and this may be just to lack of information on the part of all of us, and that is AI data centers are becoming the workhorses of the internet, but cities aren't sure what to do with them. I'm going to talk to Carmi Levy about that coming up on News Talk 1010. 10:15, News Talk 1010, Time Saver Traffic.
0: Well, we still have problems on the 401 eastbound in the collectors by Nielsen. It looks like for the most part, everything's been cleared out of the way, but it's just the right lane that is still open. All of this should be wrapping up within the next couple of minutes. In fact, by the time we're done this, hopefully everything will be reopened. We also have a trouble spot on the 401 westbound in the express by McCowan. A stall, the left lane is out. 401 westbound in the collectors just approaching Leslie. The right lane still out with a collision as well. Another crash, westbound 401 Express at Weston. Two left lanes are blocked off. And then pretty significant problems. Westbound 401 out by Highway 25. Collision involving a couple of trucks. One of the trucks is actually sitting over the guardrail. So it's going to be a while before this one gets cleaned up. It is really slow going from approaching James Snow Parkway. Southbound on the 410 just by Williams Parkway. Center lane is out. It's slow from Mayfield. News Talk 1010 weather today going up to 26 degrees. A mix of sun and cloud. With the humidity, though, it will feel more like 34. 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
13: CP24 has this report. The North American Electric Reliability Corporation, NERC. That sounds like something you'd come up with on like Get Smart or some kind of show like that. NERC is putting out an urgent level 3 alert over dangers posed to the power grid by computational load entities, which they say is a fancy term to refer to users such as AI data centers, cryptocurrency mining operations, and traditional data centers. Joining to talk about this, our tech expert, Carmi Levy. Good morning.
14: Good morning, Jerry. Good to be with you.
13: Is this level 3 alert the kind of thing we need?
14: No, it's not, because if we like our electricity, we probably don't want this to happen, because it means that the grid is approaching capacity, that we're at increased risk of blackouts and brownouts, that we are going to have problems. We could even have damaged equipment if there is a spike or something. A car drives into a power pole, takes it down, causes a spike in the network. Immediately, the data centers in the area trip off, and all of a sudden, everyone else is going dark. So these things can happen. They are happening. In fact, in the U.S., the Energy Department is warning hyperscalers, the big companies that run these AI data centers, to switch to backup power when they need to reduce the load on the electrical grid. There are concerns south of the border that we've reached what we call criticality, that we can no longer count on the fact that there will always be enough electricity for everyone, including residents, businesses, as well as data centers, because these data centers are pulling so much from it. It's a problem now. It's going to become an even bigger problem as we put more data centers on and as the grid hopefully continues to grow to accommodate that growth. But will it grow fast enough? That's anybody's guess.
13: Okay, but we offload a lot of power, and many would say we don't charge enough for it, to New York. Couldn't we just say can't do that anymore?
14: Certainly. And you know, I come from Quebec. Obviously, hydro was a really big issue growing up, and Quebec is a major provider of that. Ontario, major provider of power to New York and other states because we produce so much with our nuclear plants. But kind of the problem is Quebec right now, water levels are low, not producing as much. And in many cases, those contracts were signed decades ago, and we can't simply walk away from them and say, we're not going to provide to New York because, you know, we need to keep it at home. We have to be masters of our own electrical domain. In many cases, that's a legal thing, and we simply can't say no. We are building more capacity. We're building those small modular reactors here in Ontario, and certainly Quebec is also expanding its capacity. But again, is it fast enough to account for the fact that we're adding all of these data centers as well, and basically there just isn't enough electricity to go around?
13: Why can't we walk away from the contract? The new idea at the White House is

0: contract, schmontract. Who cares?
1: Tempting. Certainly tempting to kind of follow that lead. But thus far, governments on in both provinces have been hesitant to do that. Certainly, Doug Ford threatened at one point to do so last year, but that ultimately didn't come to anything. We do know that through the National Electricity Strategy that was announced just a couple of months ago, that the federal government is planning on doubling our electrical grid capacity by 2050. And they specifically called out AI data centers as one of the major demands for, you know, that need for an increase. But promising that you're going to build out by 2050 and actually doing it are two very different things. Where's the money going to come from? What does that roadmap look like? Who are the stakeholders? There wasn't a lot of detail in that national strategy, and that needs to happen before you get shovels in the ground.
0: All right. When I promoted a few minutes ago that you were going to be on the show, I quoted the headline from CP24, AI data centers are becoming the workhorses of the internet. And I got a text message that said, that's not true. The internet doesn't need it. How do you respond to that?
1: Really? That person who texted you probably uses ChatGPT, probably uses Google Gemini, or if they aren't explicitly using those chatbots, they're using services that are increasingly featuring AI-powered features that require a huge compute load. In other words, when you ask ChatGPT a question, when you use an auto reply in Gmail, when you read the AI summary in a Google search, that uses a lot of compute power to generate, to pull all that information together. And as a result, every time we go online and use cloud services that are increasingly AI powered, we are driving that need for more electricity use. The average ChatGPT request requires 10 times as much energy to complete as the average Google search. So, you know, and so we're all participating in it. Even if we're not explicitly using ChatGPT, it's coming to us as opposed to us going to them. We absolutely need this. We can't ignore it.
0: I don't know if this is a small thing or not, but it's something I experienced this morning, Carmi. I did a Google search. I didn't specifically say, you know, give me ChatGPT or Claude or something. I just did a Google search because I heard the story that Summer McIntosh had broken yet another record in swimming. And I thought that she was actually banned for a couple of years. And so I went Summer McIntosh banned. And instead of stories coming up the way they normally would, the response I got was almost like another human being. No, you're probably thinking of Penny Oleksiak.
1: Yeah.
0: And that was like a person responding to me.
1: Very much so. And that's the bot at work, right? It's not just giving you a list of links. It is now trying to infer from your prompt, from what you have asked it for, what you're really getting at. And so it was looking at what has Jerry Agar researched previously? What, you know, what are his activities? What data do I have on him that I can correlate with this, what he's just asked now, and try to guess what he's looking for. So you're not just going to get a bunch of links. It's actually going to pull together an answer for you, which in many cases is actually really convenient because in many cases that is what you were looking for. Maybe it's a more comprehensive response, saves you additional searching. But at the same time, in at the back end, the computing activity required to pull all that together is incredibly intense. And that, of course, takes a huge amount of energy. And at some point, something's got to give.
0: Is the water issue really an issue? Because people say, oh, it's going to be using up all our water. But can't the data centers cool themselves like a radiator? In other words, it's an enclosed system.
1: There are some new technologies that are, and now traditionally, of course, run a computer at, you know, full out. It's going to generate a lot of heat. It's got to be cooled. How do you cool a data center? Usually using some form of water. You circulate water through the facility or use it for air conditioning, and then it carries the heat out. That's sort of traditional technology. Unfortunately, as data centers grow and become more powerful, you need a lot more water to keep them cool. And so there are new technologies. There's a company in BC called Wafer that has, they say that can significantly cut the amount of water required to cool a traditional AI data center. So there are new ways, and you know, I'm thankful that Canada seems to be at the leading edge of this. Will this scale? Hopefully. But as technology currently exists, it's still a problem. The vast majority of data center installations still require a lot of water, and that's causing some significant issues. For example, Meta was just had its operating operating license for one of its AI data centers suspended because as it released the water back into the environment, it caused contamination in the city's water supply. And so they've paused it while they figure out what's going on. Every other major company has also faced pushback on the impact of dropping a large data center into an area, a municipality, a county, a city, whose water system simply can't handle that degree of use. And that is a problem, especially if you're a neighbor. You may find that you don't have enough water because it's being prioritized. It's going to this giant facility next door.
0: I have some people writing to me saying, well, I never use AI. Well, they're not in a house in the woods with no technology, or they wouldn't be able to text me. So I don't know if it's possible, actually, to not use AI.
1: Yeah, I mean, if you live in a cave and don't have any technology, maybe, but you don't have to be an explicit user of AI tools in order to be benefiting from those technologies. We are all part of that, whether we like it or not. If you make a request of if you go to Service Ontario and you ask them for something and they do something on your behalf, they're using AI to provide at least part of the service to you. We are all driving this consumption. And so there's this delicious irony that a lot of the folks in neighborhoods who are protesting the arrival of AI data centers, while they're protesting on the street holding their signs, they've actually got the ChatGPT app open and they're asking it questions and generating photos and images and stuff. So yeah, we're all part of it. And I think if we looked in the mirror a bit, we'd realize we're kind of part of the problem. We are the ones driving the demand.
0: Carmi Levy, always great to have you. Thanks very much.
1: Appreciate it, Jerry.
0: More Toronto parents are backing their children's mortgages. The hidden risks of co-signing for your kids. That's next. It's 10:30. News Talk 1010, Time Saver Traffic.
2: 401 eastbound in the collectors by Nielsen. It looks like everything's been pushed off to the right side. It looks like the right lane might still be blocked off and a bit of a backup from Markham Road, but easing up pretty quickly. 401 westbound in the collectors at Leslie. The right lane still blocked off with a collision. Problems West Express through Weston gone. 401 westbound by Highway 25. It's two right lanes that are still blocked because of a collision involving a couple of trucks. One of them is actually sitting over the guardrail, so it's going to be a bit before all of this clears. In the meantime, it's at a crawl from just beyond Trafalgar. Try Steeles or James Snow as an alternate for the time being. News Talk 1010 weather today, a high of 26 degrees. Mix of sun and cloud. It will feel more like 34 with the humidity. Right now, it's 23, feeling like 26. Time Saver Traffic, I'm Tully Cohen. 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

0: is Jerry Agar.
1: Wouldn't you like to be able to sit on your sofa and just noodle on a guitar and sound like that?
2: That'd be very cool.
1: Sadly, that's not happening in my house. All right, so here's the headline from the Toronto Star. More Toronto parents are backing their children's mortgages. The hidden risks of co-signing for your kids. There are a variety of ways to help your offspring get into a house. One would be you just give them a bunch of money to help them with the down payment. The other would be that you co-sign the loan or you sign up for a part ownership of the house, something like that. And that exhausts my entire well of knowledge on this. So joining me to elucidate is Ron Butler, principal at Butler Mortgage. Good morning.
3: Hi, Jerry. Thanks for having me.
1: All right. So there are various ways that parents get involved, correct?
3: Correct. You outlined the two 99% involvement situations, give money for down payment or co-sign on the mortgage.
1: Which is the safer way to go, assuming you had the money?
3: Assuming you have the money, down payment assistance is the only safe way. You have the money. It's an early inheritance. You're giving it to the child. You know the money's gone forever. And it's a transaction that's over and done with. There's nothing hangs around. There's no long tail on the giving of down payment money. It's the best approach. It's the only really intelligent approach.
1: All right, then. If they were going to buy a home for, let's say, $1 million, and you gave them $150,000, and then they defaulted down the road somewhere and the whole thing falls apart, you're out the $150,000, but nobody's coming knocking on your door looking for money.
3: 100% correct, and the theory is you had the $150,000 to give away anyhow.
1: Yeah, you're just giving to them before you pass on is basically the idea. By the way, if you do that, is there a tax advantage to the parent?
3: None whatsoever. Gifts are not tax deductible.
1: All right. So then the other way that people are doing it is, hey, sorry, honey, I don't have the $150,000, but I'm in pretty good shape. And my understanding is if I sign paperwork along with you, you can make this loan. That's what happens.
3: Well, yes and no. Certainly there's a request to sign on, but the real reason to sign on is not because you want to necessarily help your kids. It's because that's the only way the kid can get the mortgage. That's it. That's the true reason.
1: Right.
3: See, we don't test for assets in mortgage underwriting anymore in this country. Haven't for decades. We test for income. So if the kid says, well, you know what? They're telling me my income's not enough, but if I get a co-signer, it'll work. Well, that's crazy, because if the income wasn't enough anyway, why are you getting the mortgage?
1: So what you would do then as a mortgage writer is the kid has a certain percentage of the income required. Then you turn to the parents and they have an income, and you combine those two, they can afford the house.
3: Exactly. But it's really designed to be on paper. In other words, I don't know of any parents who are actively sending, $1,000 a month to their kids to make sure the mortgage payment goes through. It's sort of the idea is I'll help you get in, but then you'll have to figure out your way around the income in future. So I know how crazy that sounds, but that's actually what happens 90% of the time.
1: Yeah, I just did this, by the way. My daughter in Australia, she's in Tasmania. She and her husband bought their first house ever, and they're not young. And I didn't participate by signing anything. I just did a financial transfer that helped them out. I think they could have got it without me. I transferred the money for all the new furniture and all that stuff. But as far as I'm concerned, the money's gone and I'm out of it.
3: Yeah, which is the right way. Because if you co-sign taking a 1% of the title, or you sign as a guarantor, you are now on the hook for the life of the mortgage, or until the house is sold, or until there's a way to get you off. And that's a very, very bad thing. People think if they sign for 1% of the title, I'd say 90% of people only believe they're on for, 1% of the debt. You're not. There's a concept called joint and several in the mortgage business, and that means that everybody who's on the mortgage is on for 100% of the debt.
1: Well, I'm glad that you mentioned that. I was going to ask you, because that 1% situation comes up in this article in the Toronto Star. The article is titled, "More Toronto Parents Are Backing Their Children's Mortgages, The Hidden Risks of Co-Signing for Your Kids." And Ron Butler is here to fill this out for us. But Ron, isn't it your job to make sure the parent understands that?
3: Absolutely it is. And there's many situations where the parents do understand it, but then they promptly forget about it. And there's also situations where the parents don't really understand it. They think if they're on for 1% of the title of the home, their sole exposure is 1% of the mortgage. Let's face it, Terry. There's all kinds of people selling mortgages, and some of them are standing in lines at banks. And those people are not highly trained. They just know that there's one way to get the mortgage through, and that's by adding the parents' pension income or their active income is the only way to get the mortgage to work. So they just say, oh, we have an elegant solution here to help you get your house.
1: Yeah. Would it almost be better for the parent to just buy the house and do a rent to own to the kid?
3: Well, unfortunately, the parents may not qualify 100% to buy the house either.
1: Okay.
3: So, you know, these are income tests that are generally posing the problem. And when the income doesn't work, it won't work for the parents by themselves, and it won't work for the kids by themselves.
1: I co-signed on college loans. Is that different?
3: It's essentially the same. You're signing on for 100% of the college loan. If your kid doesn't pay, you're paying it all. That's how a college loan works, same as a mortgage.
1: Yeah, the difference is I can afford to pay that off if I have to. I don't want to be saddled with a house.
3: Exactly. I mean, we're talking about, some cases, big mortgages here, $400,000, $300,000, $500,000 mortgages. And parents have no expectation that their kids are going to miss any payments. They have no idea, no thought that anything's going to go wrong. And when something does go wrong, I would tell you the majority of the time, the parent says, well, I'll pay my 1% of the debt. And then they find out immediately they're on for 100% of the debt.
1: All right. But the house is an asset.
3: The house is an asset. The house can be sold, but there will be losses. I mean, the concept is if your kids stop paying, then they've got some financial problems, and they may just hang around the house that goes into power of sale. You'll be hit with legal fees. It just goes on, and parents will lose money. They may not lose the whole $500,000. Sure, you're right, but they're going to lose some real money.
1: Yeah, well, the problem likely will be that when things start to go south, the parent, I'll bet, Ron, is likely to send good money after bad.
3: Oh, boy, are you ever right about that one? Yeah, the parents will start making the payments. Absolutely, that'll happen. That's why there aren't more power of sales in Ontario right now, because there's some parents who are making payments. But it's just the wrong way to think of it. Like, give the money as a down payment. Give that gift. But when you're signing for the mortgage, there was basically an income-ability problem anyway, and you're just finding a way to fix it. But does that really make sense?
1: Well, here's an interesting text message, Ron, that just came in. Person says he or she is a banker and says, I would advise parents to give down payments to their married kids as a loan, because in case of divorce, that money would come back to the parents and not split half and half between the child and his or her spouse.
3: Well, I mean, if you really are suspicious of your daughter or son-in-law, I guess that's a great idea. But we rarely see it because, you know, that conversation is a hard one to have. Hey, kids, yeah, we want to help you out, give you some money, but we really want you to turn it into a mortgage because we don't know if you're going to split up soon. Yeah, I've been around for that, and it's a very difficult conversation.
1: What if instead of wording it that way, you came at it as, you know I love you, and you know I want to help you, but let's just for a moment pretend here that we're business partners and do it that way?
3: Well, these kids are not dumb. One of them will automatically say, you don't trust me in this relationship.
1: Uh-huh.
3: So, like I said, I've been around a few hundred of those.
1: Okay.
3: I'm well aware.
1: Okay. You could tell me if I'm wrong here. Okay. You say that, and then the one that says you don't trust me, that's the one you shouldn't trust.
3: Well, you have hit the nail on the head, Jerry. That's exactly correct.
1: Yeah. Whenever you get into any kind of money business arrangement with friends and relatives, it can be a disaster. And so maybe it's kind of like any kind of business investment that you might make. Only invest the money you can afford to lose.
3: Exactly. In the same way, you can afford to give the down payment or give cash support at the time of a purchase, that's great because you've made the conscious decision that money's gone forever. But signing up on a loan, it's just never a good idea.
1: Ron Butler, principal at Butler Mortgage. It's always good to have you. Thanks very much.
3: Thanks, Jerry.
1: Yeah. You know who doesn't care about the ramifications of expense? Pretty much the government. Federal bureaucracy grew twice as fast as the population that pays for it. Are we turning a corner now under Carney from the disaster of Trudeau? Let's delve into that coming up on News Talk 1010. 1045, News Talk 1010, Time Saver Traffic.
0: Still finding a collision on the 401 westbound in the collectors at Leslie. The right lane is still blocked, but it seems to be moving okay through that stretch. Big problems, unfortunately, westbound 401 at Highway 25. That's where only the left lane, maybe two left lanes, getting through because of a collision involving a couple of trucks. One of them is actually sitting over the guardrail, so Heavy Tow is hooked up to this truck to hopefully try and get it off of the guardrail and towed out of there. In the meantime, it's jammed from just beyond Trafalgar. You certainly want to try Steeles as well as James Snow as alternates for the time being. And southbound on the 410 through Williams Parkway, the center lane is out. It's at a crawl from Mayfield. News Talk 1010 weather today, a high of 26 degrees, but with the humidity, it will feel more like 34. Mix of sun and cloud. Right now, it's 23, feeling like 26. 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
1: Thanks for being along. What's Doug Ford doing at the Calgary Stampede? I'll ask that question to Sabrina Nanji, who is the principal of Queen's Park Observer, when she joins me coming up on Party for Two at 11:05, and we'll talk about other matters as well. Brought to you by Kotak Law, your long-term disability lawyers. Now, the federal bureaucracy grew twice as fast as the population that pays for it. That's from the Taxpayers Federation. So that story and some others with Franco Terrazano, federal director of the Canadian Taxpayers Federation. Good morning, Mark Franco.
19: Hey, good morning. Thanks for having me on, Jerry.
1: All right. Now, Mark Carney, right from the very beginning when he was elected, said, hey, we grew the population in Ottawa and government offices across this country way too much. We've got to cut back. So isn't he fixing it?
19: Oh, no, he's definitely not fixing the problem. I mean, look, you're seeing the number of employees go down slightly, right? In the last year, it was about a 3.5% trim. But that doesn't even cover attrition in most years, right? So it's certainly not fixing the problem. I mean, today you're looking at about 86,000 extra federal employees over the last decade, 86,000 more federal bureaucrats. And as you mentioned off the top, like, hey, the federal bureaucracy grew twice as fast as the population that pays for it, right? So you look over the last 10 years, the federal bureaucracy is up 33%. Canada's population up 15%. So we're nowhere near fixing this problem. And even as you see slight reductions in the headcount, you're still seeing the cost of the bureaucracy go up as salaries, benefits, overtime, pensions keep climbing.
1: I would make the case that as, you know, you get to a certain level and as the population increases, you increase the government at a lower percentage because we've got to expect some sort of efficiency.
19: Yeah, no kidding, right? But we're so far past that point. I mean, you even look at just some of the different departments and agencies where you had seven departments more than double their headcount in 10 years. Like you have a couple of these departments that saw over 300% growth. You see some massive departments like the Canada Revenue Agency adding more than 9,000 employees over the last 10 years. And, you know, services at the CRA remain dismal. Don't take my word for it. Ask some of your listeners or just look at the Auditor General report that shows all the wrong answers they're giving out every time you ask that question. But, Jerry, let me just say, right, it's not just the number of employees that's the problem. It's also the fact that you got the cost of each employee going up, right? So even as the headcount slightly reduces, you're actually still seeing the cost of the bureaucracy going up by almost $10 billion this year, according to the Parliamentary Budget Officer.
1: Well, being a federal employee is a good gig. What's the average salary?
19: Oh, yeah. So the average compensation, you look at their salary, you look at the different perks, the average compensation, folks, is just over $160,000 a year.
1: Okay. Let's make sure people understood it correctly. $160,000.
19: Correct. Yeah. Correct. And that's compensation, right? So that's their salary. So that includes wages, but it also includes like bonuses, overtime, pension payments funded by the taxpayer. And those numbers, those aren't my numbers. Those numbers come straight from the Parliamentary Budget Officer.
1: Well, and I don't imagine that they just crowded them all into the offices they already had.
19: No, I mean, they keep expanding them, right? And one of the things that you see under the Carney government is, you know, every new problem that comes up, he's trying to create a new bureaucracy to solve it, whether that's the new housing agency, Build Canada Homes, you have the major projects office, but you're kind of seeing that all across Canada. And one thing I'll say is that it's not just the federal government that is the problem here, right? You've also seen provincial governments add bureaucrats. You see municipal governments add a bunch of bureaucrats. And now in Canada, more than one in five Canadian employees are now directly paid for by the government.
1: Yeah, and pretty soon they'll outdistance us, it almost feels like, or everybody will have their own personal government worker, and you'll have to pay them, and they have, and they earn more than you do, so
19: yeah,
1: I don't know how...
19: Yeah, that's the thing right there.
1: Yeah.
19: Yeah, and they'll get better benefits, more security.
1: Yeah. Meanwhile, here's another story out of Ottawa, and I'm talking to Franco Terrazano, who's the federal director of the Canadian Taxpayers Federation. The Prime Minister wants to fix 24 Sussex. I think that's probably a good idea. We need to stop blowing money, just keeping the thing kind of limping along, paying the expenses on it. It's either fix it or knock it over. And he wants to fix it. I think that probably people are good with an official residence for the Prime Minister. But Mark Carney seems to be telling us that he can raise that money privately.
19: Yeah, well, look, I'm skeptical. I mean, if he's able to fundraise the bill, and keep the cost low of the project, and that's one thing. But, you know, just given the track record of the project managers, i.e. the National Capital Commission, which is the government's, you know, essentially parks and rec board on steroids that oversees these official residences, I'm super skeptical. And at some point, we need some type of guarantee as taxpayers that we're not going to be on the hook for literally tens of millions of dollars. Right. That is the previous price tag that the NCC has given for maintaining or at least renovating 24 Sussex, like about $40 million. But here's the thing. Every time the NCC puts out a number, we shouldn't believe it. Their numbers are not worth the paper that they're written on. I mean, $40 million to renovate, now granted, a mansion in Ottawa is crazy when you can literally buy a mansion for less than $8 million bucks in the National Capital Region.
1: Are you suggesting that maybe we just dump the thing, let somebody buy it for whatever the property is worth, and purchase a different residence, start over again?
19: Well, look, so it's funny. We went through the NCC's own records. Now, every year for the last 16 years, they've been spending $8.5 million maintaining and renovating the official residences. $8.5 million a year. For that amount of money, every single year, they could have bought a mansion in Ottawa and still had money left over. And this is, you know, I want to put this, the blame here squarely on the National Capital Commission, because everything they touch, either it's managed poorly, the bill explodes for taxpayers, or a combination of the two. Like, there is no reason why it should cost us tens of millions of dollars to renovate the place for the Prime Minister.
1: All right, let's get a baseline, though. As the federal director of the Canadian Taxpayers Federation, Franco Terrazano, should the Prime Minister have an official residence that you would describe as a mansion?
19: Well, I don't know about a mansion, but look, I think you can probably make the case that a Prime Minister has an official residence. However, that being said, here's the caveat. I don't think the current situation that we're in is okay.
1: Right.
19: I don't think it should cost $40 million. I don't think the NCC should be put in charge if they keep doing what they're doing. And I also think the other official residences that we're paying for is quite ridiculous, right? Because it's not just one official residence that the Prime Minister is getting, right? You also have Rideau Cottage. You have, what do you have? You have Harrington Lake, right? The Prime Minister's cottage estate. You have, obviously, Rideau Hall, where the Governor General is. You have the farm, another mansion for the Speaker. Like, I don't know where in the Speaker's job resume is that they're milking cows. I don't know why they need a taxpayer-funded farm. You have Stornoway, right? A mansion for the leader of the official opposition. I don't know why taxpayers are paying for that. And then you also have 7 Rideau Gate, which is the official residence for the for a guest of the government. So I do not think that we should be paying for all these different mansions, you know, a bunch of places for the Prime Minister and some other politicians.
1: All right, now I'm going to read you a text message and we'll finish with this. Franco is disingenuous to continue to include Trudeau's mismanagement and complain about Carney in his first year.
19: Oh, I'm even putting the mismanagement on the National Capital Commission, right? So I think you can elevate some or throw some partisan jabs this way or that way, but I think the root of the problem is actually within the bureaucracy, the National Capital Commission itself.
1: That's Franco Terrazano, who is the federal director of the Taxpayers Federation. Good to have you. Thanks very much.
19: Hey, thank you.
1: Sabrina Nanji of the Queen's Park Observer coming up on Party for Two on News Talk 1010.
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24: Good morning, I'm Stuart McGinn. We'll stay mostly below 30 degrees for this entire week ahead. Right now it's 23, the forecast after the news. Prime Minister Mark Carney set to announce the winning bid for a major defense contract to build Canada's new fleet of submarines. Donald Trump denies there being any controversy over his call to FIFA's president about a red card for a top U.S. player. And Canada's swimming sensation Summer McIntosh sets another world record. Details on these and other stories coming up. But first, News Talk 1010, Time Saver Traffic.
0: 401 westbound out by Highway 25. Two right lanes are still blocked off because of a jackknife tractor trailer. A collision involving a couple of trucks. At one point, one of them was actually over the guardrail. Heavy tow is on scene in the process of getting everything out of the way. But in the meantime, major delay from just past Trafalgar. Try James Snow or Steeles as an alternate. Westbound 401 in the collectors at Leslie. Collision in the right lane. Really not impacting the drive. Time saver traffic. I'm Tully Cohen. Your next update at 11:15 on News Talk 1010 Toronto.
24: We're awaiting an announcement from Prime Minister Mark Carney in Halifax today, all about Canada's largest defense investment to date. The government is set to announce the winning bid for a contract to build a new fleet of 12 submarines and to maintain those vessels for the next 30 to 50 years. According to the Globe and Mail, a German firm has been chosen for the contract that's said to be valued at $100 billion. The announcement comes ahead of Carney traveling to Turkey today for a NATO summit where defense spending being raised to 5% of a country's GDP by 2035 remains a major talking point. Speaking of announcements we're awaiting for, there's also one in Calgary this hour. Premier Doug Ford is set to make an announcement alongside Alberta Premier Danielle Smith. The pair are meeting in Calgary with the focus of this announcement on the new Northern Shield Energy Corridor, building on agreements that were signed between the Ontario, Saskatchewan, and Alberta governments last year. The announcement is being held at the site of the annual Calgary Stampede Breakfast. A few members of Canada's World Cup team landed back at Pearson Airport last night, fresh off the disappointment of their 3-0 loss to Morocco Saturday in the round of 16. But TSN's Camila Gonzalez says they were carrying a new sense of optimism for the future of the sport in our country.
25: I've never seen Canada like this, you know, in the game in Toronto and the game in Vancouver. Every O Canada with goosebumps, and I've never seen anything like it. It made me really proud.
26: And the most important thing is building on the momentum that was set with a first ever World Cup point, a first ever World Cup win, a first ever World Cup hat trick, and a first ever knockout match win by a Canadian men's national team.
24: In a social media post last night, Alfonso Davies called the tournament one of the toughest challenges of his career as he spent most of it watching from the sidelines, battling a recent hamstring injury. He said it hurt knowing he couldn't give the World Cup his all when his team and country needed him. To other World Cup headlines, U.S. President Donald Trump denying that there is any controversy over his phone call with the president of FIFA that ultimately led to a top American player at the World Cup having his suspension delayed after receiving a red card in America's last game. Trump says he had asked FIFA to review the foul.
27: I think it would have had a big stain. And I related just that feel. I didn't tell him what to do. I can't tell him what to do. But I don't believe he made the decision. I think it was a committee that made the decision. And they made the right decision because, number one, it wasn't a foul. And you want to see a game with your best players.
24: The U.S. and Belgium play in the latest knockout round tonight. The Belgian Soccer Federation is demanding an explanation from FIFA regarding that situation. And elsewhere in sports, 19-year-old Canadian swimming sensation Summer McIntosh has added another world record to her list of accolades. McIntosh set the new mark in the women's 200-meter butterfly last night with a time of 2 minutes 1.65 seconds at the opening of the Canadian swimming trials in Montreal.
28: It's a really emotional moment for me. This is something that I've been working
4: working on for a really long time and getting so close to it. The crowd was always loud throughout the whole race, but I could tell on the last 50 that I must have been close to world record pace just based off how loud the crowd was, and that really kept me going and motivated me to get to the wall.
24: McIntosh now owns 4 world records, but said this is the one she never thought she'd have a chance to break. MP and Canada's Secretary for Sport Adam Van Cuverden told News Talk 1010 this morning he believes McIntosh isn't just Canada's top swimming talent, but is in the conversation of being the greatest swimmer of all time. You can tap into breaking news anywhere. 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We won't get above 30 degrees, but it will feel above 30 with the humidity this afternoon. Partly cloudy tonight with a low down to 18, and we're warmer the next couple of days. 27 tomorrow, that'll feel like 32. And the warmest day of the week is Wednesday with sunshine and a high of 30. Right now it's 25 degrees. I'm Stuart McGinn. Our next update at noon on News Talk 1010.
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1: But it's typical government time. So what exactly is it that they are trying to accomplish?
9: That was a good rundown. We don't know exactly, you know, the details are being kept pretty close to the vest. Ford and Danielle Smith, the Alberta premier, have done this type of announcement before just last year. You know, they were flipping pancakes as one does during the stampede. Ford was gifted a belt buckle. So I'm expecting some of that, you know, photo op-y vibe from them. But they also did come up with an agreement on the economy and trade. And there was also some talk about studying energy corridors, for instance, pipelines. And so I'm expecting to hear, you know, something along those lines, you know, momentarily when they do get on with this announcement. But this is, you know, part of Doug Ford's summer tour, which, you know, he's had his fair share of rough headlines and polling in the last couple of months. And, you know, he's fresh off a couple of trips south of the border to the States, leaning into his Captain Canada role, which seems to work for him politically. And I think also he does tend to score some points, at least in Ontario, when he has sort of called out Danielle Smith and some of the separatist movement that's happening in Alberta. So I'll be paying close attention to what he has to say about that. And then this is all just preceding the Council of the Federation, the premier's meeting, when they're all heading out to the East Coast later on this month. So busy summer, as the premier likes to say, even though the House isn't sitting and we're on an extended break. But again, we'll know soon, you know, what the actual meat of this announcement is going
1: to
9: be.
1: All right. Well, we may get back to that. Meanwhile, you mentioned some of the rough waters for the premier recently, but I look at that and compare it to numbers that you had in the Queen's Park Observer. The PC's fundraising capacity here, or the amount of money they have raised here in Ontario, is greater than the money raised by all the other political parties combined. So are the PCs in trouble because Doug Ford's numbers are down a little, or are they sailing along really well?
9: Yeah, well, I mean, I guess it's a bit of a good news, bad news type situation. I mean, obviously, you know, since this whole private jet fiasco, Ford has been sagging in the polls. And as much as he likes to shrug them off or even fight with some pollsters, that doesn't really seem to be dragging on his fundraising prowess. And the PCs, you know, since forming government, have really been consistently blowing their rivals out of the water. You know, that's not really surprising. Just generally speaking, conservative donors tend to be a bit more deep pocketed. And when you're in power, it's a lot easier to fundraise. I don't know how many people are, you know, so eager to pay up for the Liberals, for instance, who are in third place. But you're right. You know, this, for the last 3 months, I do a roundup of quarterly fundraising in my newsletter, and the PCs are at, you know, close to $2.5 million. And that's no chump change. And what's interesting to me beyond, you know, how this compares to how Ford is doing in the public view is that we've got a pair of by-elections coming up in Scarborough Southwest, you know, is imminent. And then in York Simcoe, which could be held at the same time this summer. And so, you know, if I'm reading between the lines of some of the fundraising emails that the PCs have been blasting out, it does suggest that those are imminent. And don't forget, when there is a by-election, the limits go up every year. The PCs have raised the individual contribution limit to $5,000, and you can put in about another $3,500 during the by-election time. So they've completely blown their rivals out of the water. And so I think, you know, the PCs are probably happy about that. Whether, and that helps you when it comes to buying ads, which we've seen, you know, plenty of on heard on the radio and on TV. Whether or not that's actually going to change Doug Ford's image, I think that part remains to be seen.
1: Well, some of those ads that we're seeing on television and maybe hearing on the radio, et cetera, are not from the PC's fundraising. They're paid for by the government.
9: Yeah, that's right. I mean, those are taxpayer-funded ads, and we might not have a clear picture of just how much, you know, those are costing until we get the Auditor General's report at the end of this year. She takes a close look at that. But you're right, you know, and I do wonder if taxpayers feel like that some of that is appropriate. You know, the Auditor General has flagged a lot of these ad campaigns and saying they're more about, you know, patting themselves on the back and putting the government in a positive light rather than informing people, you know, kind of on the important stuff about what the government's actually doing when it comes to policy and how it impacts their lives.
1: Sure. It's an ongoing problem because every government in power of every political stripe does it. They take advantage of the fact that they can say they're putting out information to the public and then use public money. Meanwhile, they squirrel away their fundraising for when they have to run actual political advertising. However, the Liberals are in third place. It's stunning to me that it's taking them so long to mount a comeback after they were devastated under Kathleen Wynne. It's got to happen sooner or later. I guess later is now where they are. But is anybody looking like he or she is coming to the fore to be the next leader?
9: Well, it's funny, you know, the Liberals' numbers, at least according to Elections Ontario, were just over 100,000. And when you compare that to 2.5 million, I mean, they're just getting smoked by the PCs. But those numbers don't include, you know, what's being raised in tandem, which is the leadership race, right? And someone like Navdeep Bains, the former Trudeau cabinet minister and federal MP, who is considered a front runner in the race for Liberal leader, which will, you know, get a new person in November. He's brought in, you know, over $300,000 just himself. And I think fundraising speaks to a lot of Liberals who will be voting for their new leader this year. And so I do think that he's a front runner, but he has a lot of political baggage too. And the Conservatives, you know, PC ministers have been quick to jump on that, you know, paint him with the Trudeau baggage, because as we all know, Trudeau was not super popular by the time he left office, and I think is still a bit of an albatross. But we've also got Lee Fairclough, who's a sitting MPP, and Dylan Miranda, who's a little bit more unknown, I guess, in you know, the broader public, but he's a former political staffer. And then big news this weekend, which I actually had the scoop on, is that Rob Sirjanic, the MPP for Ajax, he poached that seat last in the 2025 campaign. He said he's not going to be running for Liberal leader. He's bowed out of the race. And so this has really just shaken up the chessboard in Liberal land. He was having trouble fundraising. You know, there are a lot of rules about when you need to pay certain payments to the party, and he just couldn't do it. And so he says he's stepping back now for a number of reasons, but I think that was the main one. So we'll see whoever becomes Liberal leader in November, if they can actually take the party, you know, where they need to be to get out of the penalty box in Ontario. But right now, it won't be Rob Sirjanic.
1: Well, it's either somebody that makes a significant portion of the Ontario population, Sabrina, say, oh, wow, that's a good idea, or the PCs and Doug Ford have to tank, because there is a saying that that generally the public doesn't elect somebody, they unelect somebody.
9: Yeah, that's a good point. And by the time the next election rolls around, Doug Ford and the PCs will have been in power for a decade or more. And that's a long time in politics. And even now, you know, what pollsters are telling us is that the majority of people think it's time for a change. And I don't think it's necessarily that everyone loves, you know, what Doug Ford and his government is doing. It's that there's been a lack of credible alternatives. And so you know, it could be a moment to strike for the Liberals in particular, whose brand is still going strong in this province. But again, you know, some of that, it just depends on who they elect, right? Like that person will have to do a lot to win over a lot of Ontarians, and bring over people that, you know, maybe would not have voted for them in the past, or maybe voted for the PCs to bring it over to them. Otherwise, you know, Doug Ford does have this ability to backtrack, and he's sort of like this expert at the pivot and bringing himself out of bad news headlines. And so, you know, whether or not that can happen again for a fourth term would obviously be unheard of in this province's history. But again, you know, a lot depends on the Liberals right now. And so I do think we're all watching that race very closely. And of course, they do have a bit of, they are riding on the coattails a little bit from the feds too, where Mark Carney and the federal Liberals are doing pretty well, you know, in the public's view. And so I think a lot of that is rubbing off on the provincial Liberals. But again, they don't really have, you know, much of an identity right now being leaderless.
1: Sabrina Nanci, Queen's Park Observer. The press conference from the Stampede has yet to happen, so we couldn't comment on it. So thank you very much. Good to have you.
9: Thanks, Jerry.
1: Meanwhile, the Prime Minister is off to the East Coast to buy a fleet of submarines. Let's talk about that coming up on News Talk 1010. News Talk 1010, Time Saver Traffic.
0: Still fighting a collision, 401 westbound out by Highway 25. It is just two left lanes that are sneaking by because of this crash involving a jackknife tractor trailer. At one point, it was completely sitting over the guardrail. It looks like the heavy tow has pulled it off the guardrail. But in the meantime, you're stuck in this backlog, westbound 401 from just beyond Trafalgar out through Highway 25. Try James Snow or Steeles as an alternate. They seem much better than sitting in that backlog. Eastbound 401, just heavy 427 through the 400. Some volume South Parkway to Lawrence. East Gardner, it's still slow into downtown, but improving. Some troubles reported now. Young, just north of Shepherd. News Talk 1010 weather today, a high of 26 degrees. We will see a mix of sun and cloud. There will be humidity, and it will feel more like 34. Right now, 23, feeling like 26. 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I'm Tali Cohen. 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
1: Good morning. Thanks for being along. Good to have you still to come here on the show. Dave Trafford is going to join me. He used to be our news director because there's an interesting column in the Globe and Mail today. No comment is becoming a problem. The idea is that more and more and more we're getting all kinds of people, and it is more troublesome when it is government saying no comment or just simply not even bothering to get back to us. So we'll get into that after 11:30. In his column today in the Toronto Sun, Brian Lilly points out that Canada has three oceans and one submarine. So is Prime Minister Carney about to do something about that? He's stopping off in Halifax today on his way to NATO. Brian Lilly, what's he going to do?
2: Well, he's going to reveal the winner of the sub contest that we've been having in this country for the past couple of years. There are two companies that are up for it, Hanwha out of Korea, and they have one type of sub, and then there is a German-Norwegian consortium through TMKS is their company, and they have a different type of sub. For the past couple of weeks, I've been hearing it will either be a mixed fleet or Germany will win it completely. The Globe and Mail is reporting this morning that it will go to the German firm, TMKS. I was reporting yesterday in my column when I first broke the news that the announcement was coming today that it appeared to be a mixed fleet. The one thing that sources have not told me, and I have had some sources say they believe it will be the German bid that wins, nobody has suggested that the Korean firm is going to win. So looks like it's either going to Germany or to a mixed fleet, which at first I thought was crazy, but now think could actually be a very good move for the Royal Canadian Navy.
1: Okay, so if it's a mixed fleet, then what we're not doing is just getting one more sub.
2: No, we're getting 12 subs.
1: Oh.
2: And so we actually have four subs, but only one operational. The others are, you know, effectively useless. So we're getting 12 submarines, and they will either all be from one or six of each design.
1: Yeah.
2: I've spoken to people at the highest levels of the Navy who say that they're on board with the idea of a mixed fleet. Some in the government push the idea. But I've also had others tell me that, no, Mark Carney and the people around him at the top, such as the clerk of the Privy Council, Michael Sabia, and Carney's chief of staff, Marc-André Blanchard, that they're so Eurocentric that they're definitely going with the German bid. We'll find out at 4 o'clock. Naval officials that I've spoken to say both submarines are good, they're capable, they can do the job. So regardless of what the outcome is, it is a win for the Canadian Navy. One of the weird things about the bid, though, Jerry, and this goes on everywhere, this is not unique to Canada, is that the countries and companies doing the bids were told you have to put forward investment in Canada. And the German-Norwegian bid, it's more along the lines of, okay, we'll establish some maintenance facilities with C-SPAN, the shipyard out in British Columbia. They have said they'll integrate Canadian companies into the supply chain for all future subs. So we'd be, you know, parts manufacturers or what have you here. Korea did something different, and they went out and they said, if we get the deal,

0: We're partnering with Algoma Steel, which is the hardest hit steel plant in the country when it comes to Trump's tariffs. They are in a really rough shape. So they've promised to help Algoma. They've also promised that Hyundai would build a hydrogen truck plant here for heavy duty trucks. And so all of these things are up in the air once we find out who the winner is.
1: Okay, but what is happening that Canada needs to go as quickly as possible, it would seem, from one functioning submarine to 12?
0: Well, we've stopped ignoring our military for a start, okay. And we're taking our NATO commitments seriously. We were down below 1% of GDP being spent on defense when the NATO commitment was 2%. That's now increased to 5%. We've been looking at the sub since before the Trump push to get up to 5%, but it is one way that we'll get there. Canada used to have one of the largest navies in the world at the end of the Second World War and well into the Cold War, and now we have a barely functioning navy. So this is a good thing for the country, I would argue. It's going to come at a big cost, but guess what? Protecting your waters, those three oceans that you mentioned earlier, that comes at a cost. And you have to have the equipment to allow the sailors and the naval officers to do their jobs.
1: How much does a submarine cost, Brian?
0: So you might hear $100 million is the total cost of this. I don't like pricing things out that way. That's the number that you get at when you go to, they call it full life cycle maintenance. As Peter McKay said to me when he was defense minister and they did the same thing on the cost of the F-35s, he said, they're including the cost of the laces of the boots of the pilots for each and every year until this thing's no longer used. And that doesn't make sense. You can't do full life cycle maintenance costs like that. The actual cost to buy it will be between $20 and $30 billion. That's yet to be determined. They're just in the selection process now, and then they go towards once they say, well, we're selecting this sub, then it goes towards negotiating the price. But yeah, it's going to cost a lot. But defense costs a lot, and if we want to be a sovereign nation and not just be free riders on the Americans, then we've got to pay up. And we haven't been doing this in years. I mean, the four subs that we have now were bought on the cheap from the Brits in the 1990s, and they never worked. The Brits built them in the 80s, sold them to us in the 90s, and they've had problems ever since. So at one point, the West Edmonton Mall had more functioning submarines than the Canadian Navy. They no longer have the submarines, I'm told.
1: At the West Edmonton Mall?
0: Yeah.
1: Okay. So 12 submarines, it's quite a jump from where we are now. That will completely change the Canadian Navy, no doubt, whether people like it or they don't. How are these nukes, or what kind of submarines are they?
0: Diesel electric.
1: Diesel electric?
0: Yes.
1: So the diesel drives the electric, or do you have to pull this thing into a port and plug it in once in a while?
0: The diesel drives the electric. They're both diesel electric, both the Korean and the German, is my understanding. And the Korean one, when Hanwha was trying to show that they could do this, theirs is a more deep water submarine than the German one, which is really good at coastline monitoring, and Arctic is what the naval experts tell me. But the Korean one is a deep water one, and they took one of their subs, they're used in the Korean Navy, and they brought it all the way from Korea to CFB Esquimalt earlier this year. And they popped out of the water, and there they were. I mean, they didn't surprise us with a naval attack. They told us they were coming. But that's the distances that these diesel-electric subs can go.
1: I'm surprised, actually. I thought nuke was the future and that was the way to run a submarine. But is that cost prohibitive? Is that the issue?
0: I don't know. I didn't look into that because both models are not nuclear subs. Germany, they're doing it this way as well, and Germans basically invented submariner warfare in many ways, and they have a long history of building solid ships. So they know what they're doing, and if they're doing it in this type of propulsion, then it's got to work.
1: All right, so what is happening here? I've been talking to Brian Lilly from the Toronto Sun. Mark Carney at 4 o'clock this afternoon is supposed to make the announcement as to 12 submarines and where we're going to get them, combination possible of two countries or all Germany. If you were a betting man, Brian, which way does it go?
0: I'm torn because I've been getting fed by different sources, as I said, that it's Germany or that it is a mixed. The Globe is citing their own sources. I don't know if they're internal government sources or industry type. So, you know, Steve Chase at the Globe, who wrote up their version today, he's a great reporter. He's got great sources. The only way I know it's not going is all going to Korea. But they are announcing it at CFB Halifax instead of CFB Esquimalt. So maybe that does lean towards Germany, being that the Atlantic port is closer to Europe than the one out in British Columbia.
1: Well, no late this afternoon. Brian Lilly, Toronto Sun, thanks very much.
0: Thank you.
1: Good to have you. No comment, increasingly becoming a problem, is the head of an article, the theme of an article in the Globe and Mail today. And I can certainly see a lot of that happening more and more as I attempt to get people to come on the show. So we'll talk about that with our former news director, Dave Trafford, who's also the host of On the Ledge podcast. That's coming up. It's 11:30. 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
2: 401 westbound out by Highway 25. Two right lanes are still blocked off with a collision involving a truck. It's jackknife at this point, and only the two left lanes are getting through. So it is very slow going from just past Trafalgar. Stick to Steeles or James Snow to avoid this major tie-up. Other than that, one other minor issue, eastbound 401 just by Kipling. It looks like the right lane is blocked off, but it's just leftover volume 427 out towards the 400. And News Talk 1010 weather today up to 26 degrees. It will be a mix of sun and cloud. No active weather in the forecast for the day. Right now it's 25, feeling like 28. Time Saver Traffic. I'm Tali Ko in your next update at 11:45 on News Talk 1010 Toronto.
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1: Dave Trafford joins me, chief executive producer at Story Studio Network, and he's the host of On the Ledge podcast, 4 o'clock on Saturday afternoons on News Talk 1010. 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
18: Hello, Jerry.
1: I just wanted to hit you with something. I was talking to Brian Lilly about the expected announcement this afternoon of Canada building 12 submarines, and somebody wrote to me and said, we don't have anybody to operate them. Where's the recruitment? It's not like they build these things over the weekend. I mean, it can take up to a decade to build a submarine.
18: Well, but it's a good point, right? I mean, we're all focused on the spending on the actual infrastructure and the machinery. The issue for the armed forces just generally is recruitment, and that's, you know, a big part of this. So how are we going to attract the recruits to this line of work when we have had such difficulties in the past? Maybe 12 shiny new submarines on the, you know, manufacturing floor will help with that, but I think it's a really important question that I hope the Prime Minister gets asked today.
1: Sure, but what I'm saying is we don't have to have the people standing on the dock right now ready to get into a submarine, because we're going to have a submarine there until, if we recruited somebody today, they'd be 10 years in maybe before that, you know. Well, maybe it would be 6 or 7 years, but
18: could be, but yeah. I think that has to be part of the plan. I mean, let's make sure that that's, you know, part of the puzzle for sure.
1: All right, so I wonder how you reacted to this column in the Globe and Mail. Sandra Martin talks about journalists being trained to press for answers, especially when their sources are politicians and others of public interest. But increasingly, she says, people just either decline, or they're busy, or they don't get around to you, or they just literally say no comment. Do you think that phenomenon has grown?
18: Absolutely. You know, and I saw this, the report came out, I think maybe just last week. It was from the Reynolds Journalism Institute.
1: Right.
18: And they really drilled down on people's perception of the news, how they dealt with the news, et cetera. But what I found interesting twofold is they surveyed working journalists. And the most striking thing about all of it is that the journalists overwhelmingly, 96% in this survey, found that public trust in journalism had collapsed. And, you know, you get that negative feeling among folks in the industry. The problem is, the same report says that number is not even close, that in fact, about 50%. Now, that's still not a good number, but 50% of those people surveyed have lost trust in journalism. And all of this is related back to this idea of no comment, because when we hear or see no comment in a story, about 4 in 10 say, well, if Jerry's saying no comment, what's he got to hide, right?
1: Yeah.
18: And so the interesting part to me there is that there's an opportunity for them to kind of take this step forward. And if you look at the journalists who are looking at it and saying, you know, Jerry Agar refused to comment by the time we got to deadline, and we leave it at that. The people who have said we have a low trust in journalism, the vast majority, like 3 out of 4 of them, said, just show me your work. Show me that you actually called Jerry. Show me that you actually made an effort to reach Jerry, even if there was a no comment. What questions were you going to ask Jerry that he's refusing to answer? It's a show me your work mm-hmm. issue.
1: Yeah.
18: And so I think if we were able to do that, you'd actually turn a few folks around in terms of the trust factor. The journalism would be less, and dare I say, lazy in that respect, because there is a perception that if you just give up on a no comment, it's lazy journalism.
1: Yeah. Well, and that is an interesting note for anybody in the business, including myself and my producer. If we're trying to get somebody on the show, then we should probably come in and say, look, at 3:47 yesterday afternoon, here's what we sent. At 7:30 this morning, trying again, here's what we sent. We have no response. Or here's the response we got. We maybe have to be more aggressive with that to let people know, no, it's not lazy on our side. We're just not getting a response.
18: Yeah, and if you showed the work, right, it would be easier to say that. And it's interesting, there's a newsroom in Missouri. What they have done is when they get to the no comment, they actually show a question text box on their story.
1: Yeah.
18: If, you know, we reached out to Jerry at this time, our deadline was at 5 o'clock. He had 5 hours to answer us. He didn't get back to us. Here are the five questions that we were going to ask Jerry that he's not going to answer. And okay, I get that. And then the other part of it is, though, this story isn't finished. We'll continue to chase Jerry until he answers us one way or the other, and when he does, we'll update the story. Like, that real kind of behind the curtain part of the storytelling and the sausage making, I think is what's important here. We're working on rules that used to deal with deadlines. There's no such thing as a deadline. I mean, I know your show runs for 2 hours a day and there's a deadline sort of baked into that, but it doesn't mean that you and Christina can't follow up tomorrow and say, we asked yesterday, it didn't make the show, but we got an answer and here's the result today. And I know you guys do that all the time, but in a newsroom, typically, we're slow to get around to that because it's not the shiny thing anymore. And right. Let's face it, part of this is capacity too. I mean, it's a bit more work or a more focused part of the work. But I think that the no comment thing, I would never advise a client if I were doing, you know, media relations to say no comment, because the first thing out of someone's mind is, well, what are you hiding?
1: Well, somebody sent this text message. Jerry, just because someone asks you a question doesn't mean you must answer it. That includes the media. Now, here's what we're dealing with here. If I see a story about a woman who raises puppies and I want her to come on the show, there's no obligation on her part to talk to anybody, okay, unless they want to buy a puppy or whatever the deal is. But when it's politicians, when they refuse to talk to the media, they are refusing to talk to the public. It's not about me. And I don't know why I have to keep emphasizing this. When I'm trying to get a politician on the show and he or she won't come on, it's not about me. It's about the fact that they won't talk to you, the public.
18: Yeah, that's the number one rule in generally in media, but certainly in the newsroom. If you don't make the story about your audience, you have failed right away. Yeah. I mean, even the story about the lady with the puppies is about people who love puppies, right? So you are making the story about me to some degree. And yes, you're right. But even there, you know, we need to be able to show the work. This is how we do it, the process that we go through. Sort of a bit of a tangent, but it drives me crazy, for example, when I read or hear a story in a written statement or in an emailed statement, so-and-so said, well, okay, that's great. That's no comment by any other measure for me, in as much as, you know, you have no opportunity to follow up and say, well, hang on, you know, this didn't work, that didn't work, what about that, this, that, and the other thing? We take the written emailed statement at its word and we publish it unchallenged. That drives me nuts as a recovering news director.
1: Well, somebody writes to me, but you're not a journalist, you're a commentator. Well, that's true, although there's a certain element of journalism that runs through it if I'm taking on a politician. But I also, a politician could say, I'm not going to talk to Jerry because he's just a grumpy commentator. Fine, if the politician is showing up with six other media outlets talking to all the TV actual news shows and some radio news journalists and people, then I don't really have a complaint. Then what I have to do is work off the story they generated.
18: Sure, but for just, again, can I draw back the curtain for the audience? I don't know anybody who is more thorough or, you know, in terms of finding out the background of a story than Jerry Agar. He's well-read, he digs in, he finds it, and when I have to be on the air with him, I have to be smart. So I'm just telling, this is not about you, Jerry. This is about your audience.
1: Well, that's right. And the smart politician, I think, I mean, I had a bit of a back and forth there where it was starting to look like Brad Bradford wouldn't come on with me. And maybe he didn't want to for a few days. But then I think he and or his people were smart enough to figure out that's not working. So he came in and he answered my questions. And whether I like the answers or the public likes the answers, that's one thing. But the fact is, he came in and he gave them. And I even pushed him because I didn't let him go on a roll. You know, a lot of politicians will run the table if you give them the chance. And I didn't do that. I would say, well, wait a minute. And he hung in and did the interview. And I give him a lot of points for that.
18: Agreed. And I think so. There's two edges to this, right? That if you are the one who's being sought after for a comment or, to account for something, whether you're a CEO or the mayor or a city council, whoever it might be, remember that 4 in 10 people who hear you say no comment or refuse to comment think you're hiding something. That's an important part of the messaging. On the other side of this, as the journalist, you got to be able to say, okay, well, we went to Brad, and these are the 5 questions that we have asked him. To date, he hasn't answered them. We have invited him on the show this many times. And that's not a gotcha thing. It's a, I'm showing my work. Jerry's doing his work. Christina's chasing the guests down, whatever it might be. But I think that cuts both ways there. So there's opportunity for both the folks who are the newsmakers and the folks who are chasing the news.
1: 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Thanks, Dave.
18: Thanks for having me, Jerry.
1: Christmas in July here at News Talk 1010. We're going live from Boston Pizza Vaughn on Thursday, July 16th, in support of the 60th annual CP24 Chum Christmas Wish. Come hang out with me and John Moore and Deb Hutton and Jim Richards and some special guests if you bring an unwrapped toy for the Wish and score a free 2-topping pizza, an indie pizza. 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Plus, you'll be entered to win some amazing prizes. Help us kick off the giving season early and celebrate Christmas in July. Full details at newstalk1010.com. 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
2: Still finding problems into Milton on the 401 westbound by Highway 25. 2 right lanes are blocked off because crews are in the process of getting a truck hooked up to a heavy tow. At one point, it was just over the guardrail. Now it's no longer, and it's just being hooked up at this point. So right now, it's 2 right lanes blocked off westbound 401 at Highway 25. It is at a crawl from just beyond Trafalgar. Try Steeles or James Snow as an alternate just to save yourself the aggravation. Other than that, eastbound 401, some leftover volume south of Pearson through the 400. The DVP, much better. The Gardner East into downtown, also improved. Still a bit of volume left over, though. News Talk 1010 weather. Today, a high of 26 degrees. It will feel more like 34 with the humidity. It's going to be a mix of sun and cloud throughout the day. Right now, it's 25, feeling like 28. During the FIFA World Cup, traffic downtown will be heavy. Skip the stress by taking transit, traveling off-peak, and checking routes in advance. A message from the City of Toronto. I'm Tali Cohen. Your next update at noon on News Talk 1010 Toronto.
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9: As some mega companies around the world seem to be in a rush to try to buy everything, and we'll see which one ends up owning the world, Rogers Communications steps in. They say they have signed a deal to buy the remaining 25% stake in Maple Leaf Sports and Entertainment they didn't already own. They are ponying up $4.33 billion to do so. MLSE is a big deal in sports and entertainment in Canada. They own the Toronto Maple Leafs, the Toronto Marlies, the Toronto Raptors, Toronto FC, the Toronto Argonauts. They own and operate the Scotiabank Arena and invest in and operates the Coca-Cola Coliseum and BMO Field. Joining me to follow up on this, branding and marketing expert and host of the podcast Chatter That Matters, Tony Chapman. Good morning.
10: Good morning, Jerry.
9: So is this a good thing, a bad thing, or just a thing?
10: Let's put this in perspective. They bought this. MLSE was worth $480 million in 1996 when Larry Tanenbaum first invested in it. So did the teachers, by the way. Today it's now worth about $17 billion. So for every dollar you invested in 1996, it's worth $55 today. So you could say, how is it possible something has grown with such immense value? It's because it's all attached to sports. And sports is the last bastion of live entertainment. It's the reason I stay with my cable network. Sports is the reason I gamble. Sports is the reason where I spend an inordinate amount of money to wear a team sweater. So that's what Rogers is betting on. I mean, like his dad, bet big, control it all, and make the most of it.
9: I think I missed the Blue Jays on that list.
10: And the Blue Jays, so they already own the Blue Jays, and they brought the rights to the stadium for $25 million, which is about five houses in Rosedale. So, I mean, Rogers, you know, Rogers has done, is absolutely dominating in the sports business. But again, we always think about the live part of it, but you have to think of all the things that you can monetize, all the toll booths that surround sports. And believe me, Rogers is going to have to tap into all of them to sort of to continue to justify this price and the amount of debt they've taken on to control 100% of MLSE.
9: Sure, you're right. Probably the only thing left now where a person will make an appointment, the game's at 7:05, I'm parked in front of the TV at 7:05. There's nothing else that I watch that way. There are things that I like to watch that I just record and watch when I get around to it.
10: Without question. And the other thing we've got to remember, the youth that had sort of moved away, now they're becoming so addicted to sports gambling. And they're betting on moments in the game. Who's going to win the face-off? You know, who's going to get the first penalty? That this is all part of that sort of stickiness that you monetize. And you imagine sitting down with FanDuel with Rogers and saying, "I'd like to do a deal now to be the official sports app of all of your sports properties." What that would cost? I mean, it's that, you know, they are the only game in town.
9: Yeah, and where Rogers benefits from the gambling, of course, is they run the ads.
10: They run the ads. They get the sponsorship. You know, I'll give you an example of how much it costs to sponsor. It was the Air Canada Centre. Air Canada used to spend $10 million a year to have their name on that arena. Scotiabank steps in on a 10-year deal, $800 million, $80 million a year to name an arena, which I always thought was an extraordinary amount, given the fact that I don't need awareness. I know Scotiabank exists, but they spend $80 million a year just to put their name on that door. So you just start thinking about all the different ways Rogers now has control of all the cards when it comes to sports. And the last thing, and I don't want to overcomplicate it, but you got to think of our economy as a K economy. The upper K has got a lot of money. Their assets are growing every year. So about 20% of Canada controls about 70% of the wealth, and they love sports, and they love merchandise. They love private boxes. They love private experiences. Rogers can cater to that. The lower K that doesn't have that money, guess what? Rogers can start creating loyalty programs, tying in all the Roger properties, including wireless, attached to sports. So every way you look at it, Rogers has a chance to, some say would fleece you, but other people would say just monetize their asset.
9: Okay, I'm going to push back on something you said, but I think you're going to agree with me anyway. You kind of said, you know, Scotiabank doesn't need the awareness. Well, advertising and promotion is the engine of a business, and you can't turn that off.
10: You can't turn it off, and I'm not saying, I just think when your brand is as well-known as one of the five big banks, just putting your name on a stadium, $80 million, to me, there might be a better way to spend that money to create awareness. If you're a brand new, like FanDuel, you never heard of a couple of years ago, I could see them spending a lot of money just to put their name out there everywhere because they're in a race to be the number one gambling app. But in terms of a bank, to me, it's a lot of money to be spent. But that, I mean, again, I wasn't part of that media deal. Like, I don't know the justification for it. All I can say to the listeners is that's a lot of money spent just to attach yourself to a sports property.
9: Tony Chapman is here because Rogers is buying the remaining stake in MLSE for $4.3 billion. That remaining stake was 25%, so Rogers owns it now. I'm getting a lot of text messages, as you might imagine, Tony, saying, so if I'm with Rogers, is my phone bill going up?
10: Well, listen, I think what's going to happen is that there's no doubt Rogers has got to find a way to pay for this. I don't know if it's going to be through the phone bill, but they have to find a way to get synergy, which means that they've now their control of the asset. They can change the amount of people on their overhead. They can start having the people who work for the Blue Jays can now also work for the Raptors. They can find efficiencies, which happens with the merger, which efficiency is a nice way to say let people go. They can also do other things, be much more creative, and saying to someone, again, do you want to sponsor the Raptors, the Maple Leafs, the Blue Jays, or do you want to own sports in Toronto? Their cable, their streaming services, what they could offer. If you want to be, I don't know if I'm going to go with Bell or Rogers. Well, Rogers, if you happen to like sports, we can give you front of the line, inside the rope access to the Maple Leafs. We've got a camera that's going to give you a 360 view. All sorts of ways that they can do this. And again, you got to remember that Rogers family, the DNA has always been bet the farm. That's how Ted Rogers built his fortune. Yeah. Edward Rogers is doing the same thing, saying there's no point in owning half of this. We want to own it all. And the last thing I'll tell you on this is interesting enough. You think about Liberty Group that came in and bought F1, and people thought they were crazy to spend, I think it was $4 billion to buy F1 a few years ago. Now think of what F1 is. So if sports keeps going the way it's going and private equity continues to like this, I think what Rogers is going to be known for is one of the great deals of the century, because they are going to be fully in control of the asset, how to monetize it. And more importantly, if they feel they're getting a little offside in terms of the risk and reward, they can bring in private equity and help to offset some of that risk. But they are the ones folding the cards, and that is the DNA of Rogers family. We want to own the cards. We don't want to have other people seat at the table. They got rid of Bell last year. They bought Bell out. Now they're getting rid of Larry Tannenbaum, one of the wealthiest families in the country, the Clymer Group, saying we don't want to have anybody else making our decisions. We are the ones that are going to have our hand on the rudder guiding sports in Toronto.
9: Yeah, because now it's like pretty much a monopoly, and maybe we'll have a conversation because we're out of time here on that, although somebody, Rocky, does write in with a text message pointing out it's not a monopoly because MLSE has yet to take control of the Toronto Rock lacrosse team. So maybe that's next.
10: There we go. Okay.
9: Thanks a lot, Tony.
10: Thanks.
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16: Good afternoon. I'm Patricia Singh. A much more comfortable week compared to what we were dealing with last week. 25 degrees right now, the complete forecast after the news. A man is dead, and now police are looking for two men who fled the scene. Canada's next fleet of submarines will be purchased from a German company. Prime Minister Mark Carney expected to make that announcement today. And don't throw your broken items out. The city of Brampton wants you to learn more about sustainable solutions this summer. Details on these and other stories coming up, but first, let's check your drive. 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
17: Still finding problems on the 401 westbound by Highway 25. It's two right lanes that are still blocked off. Collision involving a couple of trucks. You are sneaking by in a couple of left lanes, and it's at a crawl from just past Trafalgar. Try Steeles as well as James Snow as an alternate, way better option at this point. Other than this problem, thankfully, no other live lane issues along the balance of the 401 as well as the Parkway 404 and the Gardner. Time Saver Traffic, I'm Tully Cohen. Your next update at 12:15 on News Talk 1010. Toronto.
16: Gunshots rang out in Rexdale this morning. Police say they got the call just before 11. An unknown number of suspects were seen running from the area of Rexdale Boulevard and Bergamount Avenue. Police say they were seen running through Rexlington Park. One suspect is described as a male wearing gray clothing. It's unclear if there were any injuries. Peel Police continued to investigate after a fatal shooting in Brampton yesterday afternoon. It happened just after 3:30 near Earlsbridge Boulevard and Edenbrook Hill Drive. A male was located suffering from a gunshot wound. He was rushed to a trauma center where he later died. Inspector Andrew Harris says two suspects are outstanding.
18: We're looking for two suspects described as male, black, wearing dark clothing, who we believe at this time fled on foot. After a significant search of the area, we're satisfied that there's no threat to the public and the parties are unknown in an unknown area.
16: Anyone with information is asked to contact police. Over in Mississauga, police continue their hunt for the driver in a deadly hit and run. CP24's Jamie Goodford has the details.
19: Police say that a woman in her 30s was struck around 6:10 Sunday morning at Eglinton and Aaron Mills Parkway, right near Credit Valley Hospital. She was rushed to that hospital and was pronounced dead. The driver was last seen heading eastbound on Eglinton. Police say that they have plenty of security footage and dash cam footage of the collision, and they're confident that the suspect will be identified.
16: The driver is encouraged to lawyer up and turn themselves in. Prime Minister Mark Carney is expected to announce today that Canada will buy its next fleet of submarines from Germany's TKMS. Bidders from South Korea and Germany have been racing for the multi-billion dollar contract to manufacture up to 12 submarines. The government is expected to enter into months of negotiations with TKMS to finalize details of the contract. Canada's Secretary of State for Defense Procurement is scheduled to make an announcement on the Pacific Coast around the same time as Carney's event. Rogers Communications says it has signed a deal to buy the remaining 25% stake in Maple Leaf Sports and Entertainment it does not already own for $4.35 billion.
20: Rogers' chief executive says it's a defining moment for the company. MLSE owns the Toronto Maple Leafs, Toronto Raptors, Toronto FC, and the Toronto Argonauts. The transaction is subject to league approval. Rogers expects the deal to close in the fourth quarter of this year. In addition to MLSE, Rogers owns the Toronto Blue Jays, Rogers Centre, and Sportsnet. Hannah Stoles, The Canadian Press.
16: And if you've got some broken items you're looking to throw out, you may want to think again. The city of Brampton wants you to learn more about sustainable solutions this summer with the Four Corners Repair Cafe. Everyone is welcome to learn how to fix their old and broken items, such as small appliances, jewelry, bicycles, computers, and other electronics with the help of talented volunteers. No registration is required, but participants who bring a broken item for fixing must sign in their item and complete a waiver form. The event takes place on Saturday, July 11th. At the Four Corners Branch Library from 11 to 3. You can tap into breaking news anywhere. Keep in touch by downloading the CTV News app. Taking a look at the forecast, here's CTV's weather specialist, Lindsay Morrison.
13: We've got a sun cloud mix today with a forecast daytime high of 26 degrees, humidex 33. An east wind keeps it feeling a bit more comfortable out there compared to last week's heat wave. Tonight, we drop to an overnight low of 19. Cloud cover clears through your Tuesday, 27 for the high. Another hot one Wednesday with a high of 30 degrees. Watching for possible wet weather Thursday, Friday, Saturday looks sunny. From the CTV Weather Center, I'm Lindsay Morrison.
16: 25 degrees right now. I'm Patricia Singh. Our next update is at 1 on News Talk 1010. 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
22: It's just a few minutes past the top of the hour, Monday, July 6th. I am your host, Vashi Capello. Very glad to be back in the chair. My thanks to the whole team and Tim Powers for filling in last week while I took some time off to be with my family. Like I said, I am pumped to be back. And we've got some developing pretty significant news on our watch this afternoon. So let's get straight into a rundown of what we're covering today and why.
23: The Rundown.
22: Big news will be officially delivered over in Halifax in about 4 hours' time, but CTV News has confirmed, as first reported by the Globe and Mail, that the Prime Minister will announce the very lucrative submarine contract will go to the German/German-Norwegian consortium that bid against a South Korean company. And the Germans are going to be picked, basically, in that the Prime Minister will make that announcement in Halifax. This competition has been going on for months. It was kind of fascinating to watch from the outside because the kind of pitch from each company, and they kept trying to one-up each other, was all about sort of spin-off economic benefits that could happen here in Canada. So it's 12 submarines. The value of the contract, it's not just for the construction of the fleet, it's also for maintaining the fleet over its lifetime. So it's worth like somewhere in the neighborhood of as much as $100 billion, like no small amount of money. This is all part and parcel of Canada's new-ish commitment, not just to try and meet the NATO spending goal of 2% of GDP on defense spending, but now that we have met it, actually chart a path to meeting the new goal, which is 5% by 2035. So this would be a big part of that. Again, we're looking at $20 to $30 billion just to build the 12 submarines. And then you've got much more, like at least $50 to $80 billion, to maintain the subs over their lifetime. We've got, you know, the person who used to run the Canadian Navy, retired Vice Admiral Mark Norman, on tap in about 10 minutes live with us to kind of talk through why this is such a big deal, what the different bids brought to the table, and why ultimately he thinks that Canada went with Germany. But, you know, from a more political perspective, forget for a second about the technical stuff that he would know a lot better than me about. The political story here is that Canada appears to have chosen NATO over something else and Europe over something else, because the main pitch from the Germans was this is about NATO integration. This is all about your further European integration, kind of what we can do together, versus South Korea, which was pitching more economic spinoff here in Canada. And also, you know, it was compatible with NATO, but not integrated in the same way. So sort of like a new partnership, new possibilities, and more economic spinoff here in Canada. And it looks like the NATO/Europe argument won. So it's a very interesting political story as much as it is a defense related story. So we'll unpack both aspects of the story. And again, the Prime Minister's expected to officially make that announcement a few hours from now over in Halifax before he departs for NATO. So he and other world leaders are going to meet in Turkey over the next few days. U.S. President Donald Trump actually just spoke about at that summit at a press conference earlier today. He was asked in particular about ongoing efforts to end the war in Ukraine following a call he actually had with Vladimir Putin, Russia's president, on July 4th. After that, Russia launched deadly strikes on Kyiv. Have a listen to Donald Trump.
0: And we're going to be going to NATO and we're going to be talking about it. And I think we're going to get it. I think we're going to get it ended. It's been a terrible situation. Think of this. 25,000 people 2 months ago, 25,000 people were killed. 1 month soldiers. I had a very good call, and I think we're getting close to getting it done.
22: It's so interesting. I'm reading this book right now about the beginning of Donald Trump's presidency. So kind of end of 2024, beginning of 2025. And a lot of it focuses on his promise all the way back then to end the war between Ukraine and Russia in 24 hours, and how virtually impossible that was, how many times he thought he had to deal with Vladimir Putin, and ultimately it fell apart and Putin didn't want to go through with it. So I say all that only to offer a caveat over what he's saying there about whether or not this actually ends anything between Ukraine and Russia, because thus far there has been very little movement, and certainly the president has been unable to instigate any of that movement. We're going to talk to Perrin Beatty a little bit later on in the show about NATO and what it means for Ukraine, and in particular kind of what happens in that space when it comes to Russia's increased attacks on Ukraine and Ukraine's ability to fight back very successfully in a number of different venues with the war. So all of that we're going to talk about a little bit later on in the show. We're going to turn to domestic politics as well, because the premiers of Ontario and Alberta, Doug Ford and Danielle Smith, just wrapped up a press conference over in Alberta. Of course, lots of premiers, lots of politicians at the Calgary Stampede over the next number of days and over the last weekend. The substance of their announcement today was a new energy corridor, including studying possibly a new oil pipeline that would transport 800,000 barrels of crude oil a day to refineries in Sarnia, Ontario. The province of Ontario says it plans to refer that energy corridor to the Federal Major Projects Office, and they're paying for a feasibility that they say will be done by the end of the year. Here is the premier's making that announcement.
1: Now that a potential route has been identified, the government of Ontario is commencing work to estimate costs and examine commercial models and related development opportunities for the energy corridor. This pipeline is another signal to investors that Canada is once again open for business and the best country on earth from which to secure a reliable source of energy.
22: So that's Alberta's Premier Danielle Smith talking about this new energy corridor, the potential for it in an additional pipeline. Of course, that possibility, that announcement comes on the heels of last week's announcement from the Premier and the Prime Minister, in which they pledged that this pipeline, a new pipeline, a different pipeline, will be built basically along TMX, running from Alberta to BC's West Coast. It's kind of a sort of win for them in that they're able to get something done to the West Coast when David Eby, the Premier of Alberta, had expressed a lot of opposition, because it's going to go along the southern route. That means that the tanker ban doesn't have to be lifted. It means a lot of the First Nations opposition that exists along that northern part of the West Coast will not likely be a factor kind of in its construction and the approval process. But, and it's a big but, it also means there's a lot of public money that will end up going into the pipeline, because there is a private partner, but it's a very kind of inconsequential partnership at this point. So we'll talk about the politics of that with our Daily Debrief panel at the top of the next hour. Also political in this space is definitely what's happening with the possibility of Alberta separating, the fact that there will be this referendum. Doug Ford, of course, when that referendum was announced by Premier Smith, was very critical of her and said that she was just doing it to appease her base. He was asked today if he and Premier Smith spoke about the issue.
2: Well, let me cut to the chase here. The previous federal government, not this one, the previous federal government treated Alberta like garbage, like terrible. I've never seen anything as bad as that. So I know that Premier Smith wants a proud, sovereign Alberta, part of Canada. And again, we're there to support her. It's Team Canada. I'll do anything we can.
22: So very different answer there than the one the premier gave in Ontario when that a number of weeks ago that announcement was made by Premier Smith that she would ensure that there was a referendum question put to Albertans. He was also asked about whether or not he's at the Calgary Stampede. This is Ontario Premier Doug Ford, to try and drum up support to challenge Pierre Poilievre for the federal Conservative leadership. He says he's not.
2: I wasn't campaigning. People asked for pictures, so I took pictures. There were a lot of pictures, I'll tell you that. But I love the people of Alberta. We share the same values, and we just have a great relationship with the premier and the folks here in Alberta. I love it here, actually.
22: All right, so it sounds like Doug Ford, the premier of Ontario, at this point does not want to run to replace Pierre Poilievre. Pierre Poilievre is among the politicians who are at Stampede. Prime Minister Mark Carney is expected to go this coming weekend. A whole bunch of different cabinet ministers and conservative politicians are there for this week as well. We'll talk about all the pipeline politics, I should say. Like I mentioned with the Daily Debrief panel, they'll be here at the top of the next hour. We're also going to talk to a pharmacist about some of what we've heard lately around patients and pharmacists sounding an alarm over drug shortages. I'm not sure if this is something you've experienced at the pharmacy, but it's definitely something that's garnering steam, and we want to find out more about that. And we've got a tech check, our weekly tech check with Carmi Levy. Up next, though, retired Vice Admiral Mark Norman, who used to run Canada's Navy, will join me live to talk about the Canadian government picking German subs.
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3: Good afternoon, and we have problems happening on the westbound 401 in Milton. Problems happened from the morning. Two right lanes blocked to the Jackknife Transport truck, so the cleanup is underway. Drive into Milton, very, very slow from before Trafalgar, Steeles, Derry Road, good alternatives to see you through. Eastbound 401 collectors at Leslie, we have the right lane out that is following a stall, and then eastbound 403 on-ramp from Aaron Mills Parkway, it's blocked because there is a fire in the grassy median, so drive with a bit of extra care. And no problems on the Don Valley Parkway southbound, still a little bit slow from Shepherd to south of Lawrence. News Talk 1010 weather for your day today. We'll see some sun and some cloud. It's going to be warm again. Highs of 26 with a humidex of 33. Right now, we're dealing with partly cloudy skies sitting at 25 degrees. 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I'm Ajwa and Siaya Bois. 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
6: Who keeps your business running? 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
1: 20 minutes past the top of the hour, Monday, July 6th, a few hours from now, 4 o'clock Eastern, I should say, to be precise. We anticipate Prime Minister Mark Carney will make an announcement in Halifax about the procurement of 12 new patrol submarines for the Royal Canadian Navy. Two industry sources with direct knowledge of the bids have confirmed to CTV News, the Globe and Mail's original reporting, they reported first, that it is the Germany-Norway bid by a company called TKMS that will be successful, and that Hanwha, the South Korean company, has been notified of that fact already. I want to bring in my next guest, who knows a lot more about this subject than I could ever, the retired Vice Admiral Mark Norman, former Vice Chief of Defense Staff. Hi, Admiral Norman. Pleasure to welcome you back to the show. As always, thanks for making the time.
2: Yeah, well, good afternoon, Vashi, to you and your listeners.
1: If I could, I wanted to, just for the benefit of myself, I should say, but also everyone listening who may not be familiar with the need for submarines, just ask you kind of a basic question before we get into the competing bids and what the decision signals. Like, why do we need to buy new submarines?
2: Well, I mean, the first thing would be that we have a massive maritime estate surrounded on three sides by ocean. And really, you can surveil the ocean on the surface, above the surface, through a variety of means. But the only way to really know what's going on in the water column, so underwater, is to have submarines and some terrestrial sensors and that kind of thing. And, of course, our submarine fleet has been struggling for decades. And this is the first time, in fact, in Canadian history, this is the first time that we're going to buy purpose-built submarines in large numbers for Canada to not only provide the surveillance and deterrence that I mentioned earlier, but also to be able to contribute to international operations when required. So this is a huge step forward for Canada.
1: As someone who worked in the Navy for as long as you did, ran the Navy, like how big of a deal is it that the decision is even being made?
2: Well, it's significant. Like it is historic. It is unprecedented for a variety of reasons. First of all, the total number, you know, we've never had more than five submarines in our past at any one time. And that this is a huge increase in capacity and also an increase in terms of capability because they're much more modern and much more capable. They have much better endurance, a variety of different things like that. It also signals that we're going to take our responsibilities for protecting our coastlines more seriously, and especially given if we accept the rumors as is, I still want to hear it out of the Prime Minister's mouth, but you know, this reinforces longstanding partnerships with two key allies in NATO that we have worked with before. And so, you know, this makes a lot of sense to me.
1: Yeah, let me follow up on that. And I'll just offer the caveat as well for our listeners that there are multiple sources who have said to us that Hanwha, for example, the South Korean company, has been notified that the German-Norwegian consortium was successful. But the admiral is right. The prime minister has not made the announcement himself. For the sake of argument for a moment, if in fact it is Admiral Norman, the German-Norwegian company TKMS, how important to the bid do you think is the integration, the NATO ally aspect of it, the further integration aspect of it?
2: Well, yeah, it would have been one of several factors that were taken into account. You know, the submarines are very similar. They do things a little differently, but that's not really a big distinction. I think it really would have come down to the nature of

0: the economic benefits, so the direct benefits of the actual procurement itself, and then whatever indirect benefits that were farther removed from the actual purchase, but would have had economic advantages for Canada. And it's not just how they quantify, like one might have actually been larger than the other, but I think it would have come down to the more subjective and qualitative interpretations of the government in terms of what kind of relationships, what kind of investments they were looking for. And of course, as I mentioned a minute ago, that the pre-existing relationships, I don't think they would have swayed the discussion or the decision, but they certainly would have been an influence on it. And there's nothing wrong with that. In fact, it makes the long-term, not just the financial investment, but the development of the capability and the sustainment of the capability through the next 40, 50 years, potentially, that much more substantive.
1: It's an interesting point, because I think, and you're hinting at this as well, but the framing certainly has been like, you know, South Korea goes all in on pitching as many substantial economic benefits and spin-off as possible in Canada. And there are many pitched as well by the German team, but they're really stressing, and I think the framing of it, even in sort of the media as well, is they're really stressing the value of the partner, the relationship that exists and would be amplified moving forward. Do you think that's fair?
0: Yeah, I do. I think that, you know, once we get more insight into this, there will be two camps, and they're not just the Hanwha TKMS camps. They're going to be the analytical camps. Some will look at this from an aggregate of quantifiable metrics, and others will look at it more subjectively. I'm more in the strategic partnership domain as I look at this analysis, because without having seen the bids, I can say with a reasonable confidence that they probably would have been very close in terms of, you know, those metrics. But really, it comes down to, and it doesn't mean we don't want to be friends with Korea. That's the other thing I think is really important in this. It means that we want to build this relationship with Germany and Norway, and I'm glad you mentioned that in your intro, because those two countries have partnered, and they are long-standing submarine operating countries, and Germany is the largest exporter of conventional submarines in the world. So, this again, like I said, I think this makes sense to me, if this is what the Prime Minister tells us in a few hours, then it's good for Canada, as far as I'm concerned.
1: And I know that there will be specifics associated with the pitch and the contract, ultimately, as far as a timeline goes. But realistically, for Canadians who are listening right now, the construction of this, this would be a massive endeavor, it appears, on the face of it. What do you think we're realistically looking at?
0: Yeah, well, it's a great question. So, you know, the first thing is, we're not out of the woods, and as you know, as soon as the Prime Minister makes this announcement official, then the hard work starts. And I know that may sound like a bit of a surprise to your listeners, but this is a different process than we have traditionally followed. And so now, all of the details of the actual contracts and all of those teaming arrangements that were discussed, they all need to be solidified and inked into the documents. And I suspect it'll take several months. It could take a little over a year. We'll wait and see what perhaps Secretary Fuhrer will bring some light to that later today as well. And then we get into what are the big pieces. Well, the submarines themselves have to be constructed. That's an ongoing activity, and the Germans and Norwegians, as I understand it, have made contingency in the schedule of delivery to allow for Canada to get some submarines as part of that ongoing production, perhaps earlier than was initially imagined. So that's a good thing. Then we've got to build the infrastructure. Basically, we're buying these new things. I jokingly use car analogies. Your listeners can understand. Now we need to build two massive dealerships, one on the West Coast and one on the East Coast, that are going to maintain these things. We have to build the workforce in order to support them. We have to build all of the supply chain associated with that. I think we're going to see some positive news from the German side of this, that we're going to be integrating some Canadian suppliers into the supply chain from the outset. And that's the kind of advantage. I'm getting the hook. I know. I'm sorry, Vash.
1: No, I'm sorry. The timer runs out on me all the time. I appreciate your perspective, your analysis as always, Admiral Norman. Thank you.
0: All right. Have a great day.
1: You too. We're back in a
0: moment.
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3: Well, it has been quite the busy afternoon, and we still have problems happening on the eastbound lanes of the 401 in the collectors and Leslie. Still the right lane out following the stall. So it's a bit busy on the approach. You can avoid this by sticking with the express. Westbound 401 out at Highway 25. So that jackknife transport truck that happened this morning, the two right lanes are blocked, so really backed up as you head in towards Milton. Again, you can use Steeles, and you can make your way towards Derry Road. Really, really good routes. If you're looking to get around, headed towards the Don Valley Parkway, northbound loading up now from approaching Eglinton up towards the 401 and the Gardner eastbound, a little bit busy as you head into downtown. Off the major routes, serious collision has Queen Street East closed both ways between Berkeley and Ontario for serious crash. Time Saver Traffic, I'm Adjoa and Sia Yabois. Your next update at 12:45 on News Talk 1010 Toronto.
2: Your commute.
4: Right lanes are closed.
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2: 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So we talk. Travel.
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1: It's 25 minutes before the top of the hour, Monday, July 6th. As I said earlier on the show, I was off last week and able to consume news instead of kind of work in it. And one of the stories that really jumped out at me came from my colleague over at the Ontario Legislature, Siobhan Morris. And I had heard this anecdotally from various people who were going to the pharmacy to fulfill or to get prescriptions that were fairly regular for them in the past and noticing that they were unable to fill them because of shortages. And it looks like the problem is maybe more widespread than it felt through those anecdotes. That's what Siobhan was reporting last week. We've got a pharmacist with us live on the line to talk through some of the implications of this and get an update on where the situation is. Kiro Masse is a Toronto pharmacist and with us right now. Hi there, Kiro. Great to have you here. Thank you for making the time.
2: Thank you for having me.
1: So you were featured in this story from my colleague, Siobhan. If you could tell me a little bit about what your pharmacy and what you have been experiencing.
2: So what we've been experiencing in pharmacies across Ontario is a game of musical chairs. Every few weeks, there is a new medication that's on back order or a new group of medications that's on back order. And then you have patients that are frantic trying to find ways of getting that medication and pharmacists trying to find alternatives and contacting physicians and physicians receiving 100 communications about alternative for a drug that they typically prescribe. It's been an absolute headache and it's definitely affecting patient care.
1: And how long has this been going on?
2: I think that there has been an uptake ever since the pandemic. There's been a lot more that I've seen. Over my career, like typically you would see the occasional medication go on back order prior to the pandemic. Now they have about three or four at any given time that are commonly prescribed. And they, again, it's like a game of musical chairs where they're constantly rotating, you know, and you wake up in the morning, you get to work, and then a medication's on back order. And now you have to try to minimize the damage and look for your patient list and see who's on it and see how long the back order is going to go on for, and start contacting physicians, and yeah.
1: And just quickly before I ask about sort of the potential solutions to this, you mentioned common medications. As I said off the start, like I had anecdotally heard this. I even remember after the pandemic, you know, my son needing an antibiotic. There was a period of a few months where you couldn't even get antibiotics, like the ones you give for ear infections for kids and stuff like that.
2: Yeah, that was an absolute nightmare.
1: Right, complete nightmare. I guess my question is about the nature of the drugs. Like, it seems like these are more common, not necessarily like, you know, very obscure ones that a rare patient would need to access, that this is actually quite, you know, quite common stuff.
2: So I spoke about the specific one that you're referring to, and it was the amoxicillin liquid and the Keflex liquid, as well as the Tylenol and Advil liquid for children. And that was, if you know, your listeners are can remember this, it was an absolute nightmare, and it made absolutely no sense. Globally speaking, other countries didn't have this, but Canada had this issue. Until now, nobody really gave us an explanation of what happened there. Then we had other things like Percocet. That one was an absolute nightmare to deal with for patients as well as healthcare professionals. Right now, we have hydromorphone, very commonly prescribed post-surgery, and for cancer patients, that's on back order. And eye drops. Eye drops have been an ongoing problem for several years now. And like they're for glaucoma typically. And we're having to contact ophthalmologists to switch eye drop medications. And I'm certain that ophthalmologists have much better things to do with their time. And they're much better needed at doing other tasks than to sit down and sift through 100 communications a day about switching different eye drops. It's a system problem, and it affects literally everyone that's involved in the provision and as well as the receiving of the healthcare.
1: Yeah, I feel like you as a pharmacist probably have better uses of your time too, right? And I'm sure you would rather just be dispensing the medication that your patients need. What is your, you said it's system wide, like what is going on? Why is there this rotating list of medications now that, as you say, like are on back order to a degree where you've got to like go and contact a physician to switch a prescription?
2: So I know that the drug manufacturing process and the distribution, there's a lot of steps involved in it. And if any of these steps is missed or has an issue, then you end up with a back order. So it has this sort of domino effect. And it's a complex sort of process to create medications. But like why this is happening constantly over the last 4 or 5 years, nobody really gave us an explanation. And why this isn't better managed, no one really gave us a better explanation. There are several ways that, you know, a humble pharmacist like myself can propose that would make lives a lot easier and make things go smoother in a day and probably provide patients with care in a more timely fashion than what we're doing here in Ontario.
1: So what are a couple of things that jump to mind based on your experience that, that could be utilized?
2: We don't need to reinvent the wheel. Alberta already has this adaptation, for example. So expansion of adaptation. So there, a pharmacist can adapt to a therapeutic equivalent of a drug. Like right now, we have a drug called Tecta or pentoprazole magnesium. It is a drug that's typically used for heartburn. Many of your listeners are probably on it. And that drug went on back order. It's been on back order for about 2 months. And we had to contact physicians constantly to switch it to pentoprazole sodium, which is basically the same thing, or rabeprazole, which does the exact same thing. Even though we can prescribe it under minor ailment provision, but we can't switch it. So like there is something missed in the legislation that makes absolutely no sense.
1: Got it.
2: And in Alberta, they already have the ability to switch these so they don't have to bombard physicians with 100 communications and delay care because their hands are not tied in Alberta, but here in Ontario, for some reason, they are.
1: So basically,
2: that's one small solution.
1: Just quickly, if I could quickly follow up before the second one. So basically, if you know a medication is the same, you do not have the ability, if they're on back order or whatever, to switch it. You have to go back
2: small
1: to the...
2: Small correction, not the same, therapeutically equivalent.
1: Okay, my apologies. That's a more technical term.
2: So that, like, no, you know, because yes. I'll have a bunch of pharmacists and physicians at my neck if I don't say this part. But it's therapeutically equivalent, and any physician would sign off on that change if they saw it. But why make a physician waste time on something like this?
1: Got it.
2: In the first place.
1: Got it. Understood. And I'm sorry, I cut you off. Another proposal?
2: Another proposal is having the like being able to break a drug into its components. Example, Percocet is a combination of oxycodone 5, Tylenol 325 milligrams. We are not able to split that into its respective components because we can't. So we had oxycodone available. We had Tylenol 325 available, but we cannot switch from Percocet to these two components that are available when Percocet was on backward. Okay. Another example, Vimovo. It's a combination of two drugs, esomeprazole and naproxen. We can't split these into their respective components unless we get a physician to sign off on these things. So these are small sort of changes, but having perhaps a list that is agile that will change according to the back orders to simply state to pharmacists, hey, this drug is on back order. You can switch them to this drug so that we're not having to communicate with physicians, make patients wait, and waste physician resources in this process. That's something that should have been done years ago, that list that I'm talking about.
1: Yeah.
2: And that list should be updated on a daily basis according to what's on back order so that things are provided in a more timely fashion, resources aren't wasted.
1: Would make sense. Thanks for the suggestions and thanks for sharing your experience with us today, Kiro. Appreciate it.
2: Thanks for having me.
1: Thank you. Kiro Masse is a Toronto pharmacist and owner of Rylander Pharmasave. We're back with Carmi Levy next.
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3: Some brand new problems coming into the traffic desk. Eastbound 4 and Collectors through Young. It's the two center lanes that are out following a collision. If you're headed that way, it's already backed up at this point from before the Allen, both Core and Collectors. Further east in the Collectors and Leslie, find the right lane out that is following a stall. Then on the westbound lanes of the 401, heaviest from Trafalgar all the way out to Highway 25. Still the two right lanes blocked just from a much earlier jackknife transport truck. Cleanup still continues. So what you can do if you're headed through this stretch, use Steeles, use Dairy Road. Good alternatives just to see it through. It's problem free on the DVP north, but getting busier from north of Don Mills up to the 401 and off the major routes, Queen Street. Close both ways between Berkeley and Ontario for a serious crash. News Talk 1010 weather. For your day today, we'll see some sun and we'll see some cloud. Highs reaching 33 degrees. Right now, it's a mix of sun and cloud. We're sitting at 25. It feels like 29. 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I'm Adjoa and Siaye Bois. 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
1: It's 10 minutes before the top of the hour, and it's Monday, so it's time for our tech check.
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1: Carmi Levy is a tech analyst and journalist and with us every Monday for this segment. Hi, Carmi.
3: Hi, Vashi. Happy Monday.
1: Happy Monday. How you doing?
3: Oh, you know, I'm still getting over Canada's World Cup loss. That may be a little bit sad, but
1: it was rough,
3: Yeah. It was, but, you know, went further than we ever did. Yeah. We hold our heads high. Soccer is on the map in Canada. I think in the end, it's a good thing, and we can be proud.
1: I was reading today that both in the United States and here, the ratings for the games are through the roof. So people are really, really engaged in the World Cup. I mean, they always are. It sounds very like North American centric to say, like, of course, in Europe and other places around the world, they're always engaged in soccer and in the World Cup. But we're, you know, I think that the idea is that the gamble to host it here in North America is certainly like creating even more engagement on this continent. There's a really interesting story that you had flagged about a high tech ball being used in the tournament and kind of one of the most dramatic moments of the tournament involving it.
3: Yeah, so the ball is called the Trionda, and it doesn't look like anything special. It looks like a soccer ball with a very special World Cup motif on it, but it's loaded with technology. Adidas manufactured it, and they put inside something called an IMU, or an inertial measurement unit. It's a sensor, and basically what it does is it captures data about, it knows where the ball is and how it's moving, how it's accelerating 500 times every second. And so it knows in three dimensions exactly where it is. It can tell if it's hit something. If a player's hand has grazed it, it knows. And I remember reading about this before the World Cup came along, and I thought, oh, this is going to be really cool. I wonder how it'll play out in the real world. And as it turns out, the Croatia-Portugal game, where it sort of became front page news, was a perfect example of why this technology is so remarkable. So, you know, there was a contested goal, and apparently it wasn't visible. There were camera angles left, right, and center, and they were looking at every video, and they couldn't tell if the player had actually touched the ball. And so they went to the data, and as it turns out, the data shows that it's almost like a heartbeat. It looks like sort of a graph, and it showed without a shadow of a doubt that a player had actually touched it, and they ruled it offside, no goal. They called the goal back. Now, of course, you know, for Portugal, they ultimately won the game, and this call was favorable to them, but it really did show how, you know, it reduces the potential for a referee to get it wrong. It keeps the game more fair. Obviously, if you lose because of it, you're not happy. But this was a really great example of technology resulting in the right call ultimately being made. And so they combine this with other technologies. There are lots of on-field cameras. There's artificial intelligence. The players were even scanned in 3D beforehand. They created 3D avatars of them, and they incorporate that into kind of the overall solution on the field so that when a call needs to be made, they put it all together and like, did he touch the ball or not? Yeah, he did. No, we're calling it back. So it's an amazing use of technology. And you wouldn't think that soccer is much of a high-tech sport, but the World Cup has just proven it is easily leading the world in applications of on-field technology. And I'm willing to bet World Cup 2030 will probably have even higher tech to show to the world.
1: It worked out for Ronaldo, is what my son, my five-year-old son, calls him. That he's the GOAT, Ronaldo. And then my stepson is insistent that Messi is the GOAT. So they had a night, one of their 15 fights this weekend over that very fact. So anyway, that's not a high-tech moment, but funny nonetheless. Okay, another story that you flagged for us was that Apple is seeking out the White House's permission to buy some Chinese chips that are banned.
3: So Apple just raised their prices on their MacBooks, on their iMac, on their iPads. And the reason being is this worldwide chip shortage. And so Apple is trying to identify new sources for memory components. And they've settled on two companies, the Shangchun Memory Technology Company, or CXMT, and the Yangtze Memory Technology Company, which is YMTC, which sounds great. So, hey, I can't get chips from anywhere else. Let me buy it from these two companies. And shortage solved, price prices come down. They can ship as many devices as they can make now, and everybody's happy. Unfortunately, both of these Chinese chip companies are on the banned list from the Pentagon in the U.S. Companies like Apple, American companies, are not allowed to source components from them due to security concerns. And so what's happening now is Apple is very quietly lobbying the U.S. government. They're actually reaching out. Tim Cook, the CEO, he's actually speaking directly with Treasury Secretary Scott Bessent to try to get him to relax the ban, to allow Apple to do this, recognizing that the greater good is overcoming this ban so that companies like Apple can be more successful. What I find interesting about bans like this is that if you look at, and I'm holding my iPhone in my hand right now, this particular device was assembled in China. Depending on which one you buy, some of them may also be assembled in Vietnam or India. But most of the components that go into it are sourced from China to begin with. And this has been the case for years. So for years, the U.S. government obviously concerned about Chinese government involvement. Are they spying? Whatever. But we're already buying these devices. They're already in our homes and offices. And Apple wants to just go for two, add two to that list and incorporate them. And now they're trying to lobby the American government. Somewhat disingenuous to ban X but not Y. And it'll be really interesting to see how this particular case goes, because if Apple gets its way, you can absolutely bet that just about the rest of the technology industry is going to be following suit. They're going to be looking for other deals from supposedly banned Chinese companies.
1: It's like you're trying to say the U.S. trade policy is incoherent. That's a shocking statement to make. I mean, the poor fertilizer people will understand that over the past few days when the same sort of thing ended up happening. I also find I'm reading this book about the Maggie Haberman book about Trump that I nearly didn't know. There's so much in it about the tech bros and people like Tim Cook and everybody, and the degree to which they have become over time sycophantic after opposing Trump years ago after the first term, and all the things they tried to do to get back into his good graces. It's a great read from that perspective. I've got 2 minutes left. Last one is about some of those tech giants being hit with a lawsuit alleging collusion over RAM prices.
3: So the three biggest chip makers in the world, they manufacture RAM. There's Samsung and SK Hynix, as well as Micron. And Micron is based in the U.S. And so they are being sued in California Northern District Court. It's a class action lawsuit that essentially says, regardless of what's happening with this AI build out, that's not it. These companies, in fact, colluded to drive the current shortage and push prices up and thus drive profits for themselves. And so they're saying that they have been deliberately constraining availability. They've been deliberately allowing or providing preferential treatment to data center buyers and not consumer manufacturer buyers to further stress the consumer market, again, to give advantage to their profitability. So it's now just working its way through the court. Too early to tell which way it will go. But I find it really interesting. This is the first legal action that says, hey, stop blaming the AI data center build out for high prices. Memory companies, you basically preordained this. It's your fault. We want you to pay.
1: Very interesting. Okay, thanks, Carmi. Appreciate it.
3: Thanks so much, Vashi.
1: Great to talk to you as always. Carmi Levy is a tech analyst and journalist here every Monday for a Tech Check. We're going to take a quick commercial break. On the other end of that break, our daily debrief panel will join us, Tim Power, Zane Falgi, and George Soule. We've got pipeline politics to talk about, and Doug Ford and Danielle Smith making nice after Ford slammed her for the referendum. Back in a moment.
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8: Good afternoon. I'm Patricia Singh. A mainly sunny day to kick off your work week. 25 degrees right now. The complete forecast after the news. Another child has been injured as a result of a coyote attack in Whitby. Toronto residents are being encouraged to apply for the 2026 municipal election jobs. And Kawhi Leonard's deal with the Raptors is expected to be made official today. Details on these and other stories coming up. But first, let's check your drive. News Talk 1010 Time Saver Traffic.
11: Well, we're dealing with some big issues. Eastbound on the 401 happening in the Collectors past Yonge. It's the two center lanes that are out with a collision. Traffic at this point not moving from the L. And then a little bit further east on the 401 in the Collectors, just approaching the DVP 404. It's a stalled transport. Right lane and shoulders block. This one not really impacting your drive. Big delays and big problems. Westbound 401 through Highway 25. Much earlier jackknife transport truck. It's the two right lanes that are blocked. It's a cleanup that continues and still no estimated time of reopening. And off the major, it's Queen Street closed both ways between Berkeley and Ontario for a serious crash. 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Time saver traffic. Imagine once. Yeah, yeah, boy. Your next update at 1:15 on News Talk 1010 Toronto.
8: Police say a coyote bit a two-year-old boy in the face in an unprovoked attack at a Whitby playground yesterday evening. Durham police say officers were called to assist an ambulance at Vanier Park around 8:30 p.m. after a coyote entered the playground area and bit the boy before his guardian and bystanders scared it off. Less than an hour later, police say a second coyote was found in distress in the area and was removed by officers with no injuries reported. Three other children were hurt in separate coyote attacks that happened in Whitby and Markham in May and June. Officials say aggressive coyote behavior is rare, but is being taken seriously and are urging residents to be vigilant near parks and trails, especially at dawn and dusk. Alberta Premier Danielle Smith and Ontario Premier Doug Ford have unveiled a route for a proposed west-east oil pipeline. The two premiers say it would stretch 3,300 kilometers from Hardisty, Alberta, to refineries in Sarnia without crossing the U.S. border. Ford says the announcement is an exciting milestone.
12: Wouldn't it be great, folks, if we could bring this pipeline right across the country, right over to Irving? I think that'd be absolutely beautiful. It'd be beautiful for East Coast provinces, and it'd be beautiful for the people of Quebec as well. But that's up to them. I'm going to focus on Ontario.
8: The project has been dubbed Northern Shield and could move 500,000 barrels of crude oil per day, reducing Canada's need to import refined oil. Toronto Elections is now accepting applications to fill thousands of paid voting place jobs for the 2026 municipal election. Applicants must be at least 18 years old and legally able to work in Canada. The City of Toronto says selected applicants will build customer service, problem-solving, leadership, and teamwork skills while contributing to a fair, open, accessible, and secure municipal election. Interested applicants can apply by visiting the Toronto Elections job webpage. Election Day is Monday, October 26th. Rogers Communications has signed a deal to buy the remaining 25% stake in Maple Leaf Sports and Entertainment it does not already own from Kilmer Sports. The deal is valued at over $4 billion, giving Rogers 100% control over the Maple Leafs, Raptors, Toronto FC, and Argonauts. Brock University Sport Management Professor Michael Narain says the move benefits those teams.
13: By Rogers now owning 100% of MLSC, what they're able to do is have less cooks in the kitchen, have a dedicated chef, and with a dedicated vision for what the menu should look like and how best to serve the patrons coming in to eat.
8: Last year, Rogers closed a separate deal with the rival BCE to buy its minority stake in MLSC. The deal that's sending NBA star Kawhi Leonard back to Toronto is expected to be made official today. Reports say the Raptors are sending Brandon Ingram, Grady Dick, and a selection of picks to the LA Clippers for the seven-time All-Star. Leonard guided the Raptors to their lone NBA title in 2019. Earlier, the team announced they signed guard Jaden Bradley to a two-way NBA contract. Financial terms of the deal were not disclosed. Bradley, who stands at 6'3" and 205 pounds, was picked in the second round by the Raptors in the 2026 NBA draft. As a senior at Arizona, he was named Big 12 Player of the Year after averaging averaging 13.3 points, 4.4 assists, 3.4 rebounds, 1.4 steals, and 30.6 minutes in 39 games last season. You can tap into breaking news anywhere. Keep in touch by downloading the CTV News app. Let's take a look at the forecast with CTV's weather specialist, Lindsay Morrison.
14: 26 degrees will feel like 33 today, although an east wind will keep some lakeside communities a bit cooler this afternoon. Expect a sun-cloud mix through the day and partly cloudy skies tonight. Our forecast low, 19. Tomorrow, cloudiness clears to make way for a sunny afternoon, 27 for the high. Hot on Wednesday with the temperature around 30 with sunshine.
8: We're still sitting at 25 degrees right now. I'm Patricia Singh. Our next update is at 2 on News Talk 1010. 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
1: Over in Alberta, where the Calgary Stampede is taking place, Premier Danielle Smith of that province and Ontario's Premier Doug Ford held a joint announcement saying that they're looking to develop an energy corridor, kind of very Energy East vibes, that might include a pipeline, an oil pipeline. She was asked by a number of reporters, the Premier was asked by a number of reporters, how much Canadian taxpayers would be on the hook for the construction of said pipeline should it go ahead. The feasibility study is being paid for by the province of Ontario and the taxpayers there. As for the construction and the corridor itself, the premier said those details are still TBD.
15: One of the things that we knew we had to do in starting off on down this pathway was to de-risk the project. There are many, many pipeline projects that got underway and for one reason or another got stalled out and abandoned the regulatory process. So I would say that having both the federal government and the provincial government at the table as partners with Pembina, they give us the certainty that it is a financially viable project from a private sector perspective, and we give them the certainty that because we're partnering with them, that it's going to get built in a timely way.
1: All right, if that was kind of deja vu, it's because there's so many similarities. That was actually the premier's answer to another question about why taxpayers are funding the other pipeline that was announced last week alongside the prime minister, the one that goes to the West Coast, not the one that would run sort of a la Energy East. Here's the answer she gave about that one.
16: What portion would come out of Albertan or Canadian taxpayers' pocket?
15: I mean, that remains to be negotiated, and that'll be one of the things that we take away. We wanted to get the high-level agreement of the partnership, and of course, it'll be the federal government, the provincial government, Indigenous stake, as well as Pembina, so it'll be negotiated over time.
1: Okay, let's bring in the Daily Debrief panel.
17: The Daily Debrief.
1: With me this afternoon, Tim Powers is chairman of Summa Strategies. Zane Velji is a political campaign strategist and partner at Norweather. And George Soule is an NDP strategist and former director of communications for the federal NDP. Hey, guys.
18: Hello.
1: Stampede Monday. Zane, are you at the Stampede?
18: Am I ever, Vashi? I live there. I sleep there.
1: Oh, I knew it.
18: It's what we do. It's what we do, Vashi. We are characters of ourselves here in Alberta.
1: Oh, no. It's a wonderful event. A lot of my friends from work were going there, and I was like, I can't imagine going there for work or married. Both sound terrible. It was very fun when I was single and not going for work. Yeah.
18: Government relations angle of Stampede has kicked into overdrive.
1: Right?
18: It's wild. I've never seen it with this many members of parliament, especially from the sitting Liberals, show up here in Calgary. So it is a wild time.
1: Well, that bleeds us right into what I wanted to ask you. So just sort of all of a sudden the interest in pipelines and the fact, I guess, even in this case, the potential new one that's in its infancy, obviously, but the one announced last week, and the change in posture from both the feds and the province about public money going into it. This went from a black and white thing months ago. I remember asking the premier about it and various ministers, but the federal and provincial level, to all of a sudden, well, this is kind of what we need to do. Do you think there are any political consequences to that?
18: Yeah, so it starts with how you kind of frame the question, which is we've gone from pipeline being like, oh, we don't even, you know, I wish we had one, to like now we're like, which one? Which pipeline? Which one of these emerging projects are we talking about? There is political risk. I'd be lying to you if I said there wasn't any. Carney is spending political capital. He believes that this is what needs to happen in the national economic interest. He also believes this is what needs to happen in the broader Alberta separatism conversation. I think the risk Carney is taking back is twofold. It's not here in Alberta. It's essentially, I guess it's three things. Number one, It doesn't improve his electoral chances here in Alberta, which he probably has conceded and knows that it's not going to have a major upside, despite the fact that Carney's polling well here in Alberta. Does this deal and announcement mean anything to him electorally? Probably not. And if he's a smart man, which he seems to be, he knows that. Thing number two, does it cost him in his caucus? That is a TBD. Guilbeault is gone, but it's not to say that that remnants of that Liberal Party that was continuing to march to the left under Trudeau does not still exist, which leads to number three. What does this cost him across the rest of the country? Which is where part two with Ford and Smith perhaps even helps Carney as being one of the net beneficiaries of that, to showcase that this is popular across the country, not just in a regional selection. But there might be a price to pay in places like Quebec and other places that might not be abundantly clear in the throes of July. But Carney is certainly spending political capital. You can credit him for what he was able to do with, you know, EB and Smith on the same day. But there is risk here. None of these things come without risk. I just don't think that risk is necessarily here in Alberta or with the public at large. But these things can come quite quickly, especially within caucus and a voter set that he may have taken granted, let's say, in Quebec or in other parts of the country.
1: And maybe the other kind of question mark is to what, and if I recall the TMX experience, like, you know, it became even more of a turnoff for a lot of people when the cost started escalating, Tim. So like
18: $100, yeah.
1: So let's say, like, we say, you know, this is going to cost X amount and here are the economic benefits. There's still economic benefits even when it costs more than $30 billion, Tim, but the, you know, just that sum of money starts to rub people in a certain way.
19: Well, Bashi, I hear when the Prime Minister's in Halifax today, not only is he going to announce the submarines, but he's going to announce Canada's buying back Petro-Canada, buying back Air Canada. Frigate, we may as well own everything again. I mean, this is the I understand the approach, but it's really funny. It's happening almost without a whimper. You're asking all the right questions on public money, and there doesn't seem to be any hesitation around public money. I had, when I was sitting in for you, Dwayne Brad on, who you know, who Zay knows, I'm sure George knows, making the point that, look, when Don Getty was the Premier of Alberta, and during his premiership, Alberta had lots of public investment in big infrastructure projects and in oil and gas. So we're stepping back into this old model. And right now, the public opinion is there for it, but some of these things aren't going to hit. I mean, you look at any pursuit that any major business makes to try and help its shareholders and try and make its business be successful. Not everything hits. The difference is when a government does that and it doesn't hit, that's public money out the door with a little likelihood of recouping it. And to Zane's point about other provinces, when that announcement was made about the pipeline and the investment in British Columbia on Thursday, I guess it was, I saw the chatter in my region, in Newfoundland and Labrador and Quebec, light up. Okay, well, who's going to pay Quebec the royalties for the Lower Churchill project to make sure that they stay whole and Newfoundland gets its opportunity? I mean, all these premiers, rightly so, are going to say, all right, Mr. Prime Minister, you're doing that. Where's our national project of interest? You okay with spending a few billion here? So this is the new normal. The pushback will happen when the failures start to appear.
1: Well, I do think Tim's point is a really salient one, George, about like other expectations now, and not just expectations to green light projects, but to fund them.
20: That's right. Absolutely. I think that the Prime Minister has really set himself up on this. I mean, you know, it's all well and good for David Eby to say that, you know, there was no quid pro quo. And, you know, I believe him, obviously, that there wasn't anything official. But, you know, he was able to negotiate pretty hard and get a whole lot of big wins for British Columbia. And now you don't see he's admitting that he's not going to fight back against this pipeline after, you know, successfully making sure it didn't go the northern route and getting a lot of other guarantees. And exactly to Tim's point, there's going to be a lot of premiers now saying, okay, now it's my turn. And some of those things, like the Lower Churchill project, are currently in the news and being talked about. So if the federal government's willing to back up the Brinks truck to every province who's got any kind of concern, I mean, ultimately, there will be a time when people are going to start noticing and wondering, you know, how we're going to square this circle.
1: Do you think, though, that time is a ways off? Like, does politically the Prime Minister have a lot of time where that's concerned, Zane?
18: Hard to say. I mean, like this, you could argue that this is two things happening right now for the Prime Minister: an extended honeymoon and maybe something all of us will some of us begrudgingly admit, the prime minister is a better political athlete than any of us thought he was.
19: Yeah.
18: And maybe I'll just speak for myself in that regard. And I think he's shown us that this past week, the guy has some political chops. We thought he was potentially naive, a little inexperienced coming into it. Well, guess what? He's extended his own honeymoon. He's kept those poll numbers, not just where they were, but increased them higher. But we have seen historically what gets liberals is liberals. They are the most self-defeating party with their ability to and have their arrogance jump in the way. And you could see that potentially being a storyline that repeats itself.
1: Okay, we're going to take a quick break. The Daily Debrief panel is back next.
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11: Well, unfortunately, I'm continuing to sound like a broken record, but we still have problems on the westbound 401 out at Highway 25. Much earlier, jackknife transport truck from this morning is the reason the two right lanes are still blocked through this stretch. In terms of the delays are there from before Trafalgar, and it's about a 30-minute setback. As you make your way through, what you can do, bail off the highway early. Make your way either towards Steeles or Dairy Road. Good alternatives. They run parallel to the 401, and they will see it through. Then eastbound at 401, it's some problems in the collectors at Young that cleared, so a bit of good news. But then further east on the 401 and the collectors through Leslie, we still have the right lane blocked with a stalled transport truck. Your only other slow spot is the DVP North. It's getting slower from north of Don Mills up to the 401 and off the major routes. Queen closed both ways between Berkeley and Ontario for a crash. News Talk 1010 weather for your day today. We will see a sun cloud mix. Highs for today reaching 26 with a humidex of 33. Right now we're currently sitting at 25 degrees under partly cloudy skies. 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

0: traditional pipeline, crude oil pipeline. He was also asked, though, about previous comments he's made when it comes to the Alberta separation referendum, namely how critical he was of Alberta's Premier Danielle Smith for making sure the referendum will happen, saying she was just doing it to appease her base. Here is what he said when asked today by reporters about whether they've talked about that.
1: Well, let me cut to the chase here. The previous federal government, not this one, the previous federal government treated Alberta like garbage, like terrible. I've never seen anything as bad as that. So I know that Premier Smith wants a proud, sovereign Alberta, part of Canada. And again, we're there to support her. It's Team Canada. I'll do anything we can.
0: I'm here with the Daily Debrief panel, Tim Powers, George Soule, and Zane Valji. Tim, I'll start with you on this one. He was much, I mean, there's no criticism whatsoever there. Very, very different substance and tone to the Premier's Premier Ford's comments. Why do you think that is?
2: Classic Doug Ford. He seems to do that quite often and seems to get away with it. I don't know why he did that, other than the fact they're heading into a federal-provincial meeting. He probably wants to benefit. They are going to have a federal-provincial meeting and Premier's meeting in PEI in a couple of weeks. He probably wants to benefit, as you said, from potential opportunities in Alberta. And he also doesn't want to create an unnecessary fight that the rest of the country has to deal with when this referendum, first referendum vote, happens on October 19th. He kind of sees himself, Premier Ford, I think, as a Captain Canada figure. He's certainly been playing that role as it relates to the United States and being a little rougher with the U.S. than the Prime Minister is being. So I think he's shape-shifting, Vashi, for the circumstances we now find ourselves in.
0: George, what do you think?
3: Well, I think that I completely agree with what Tim's saying, and Captain Canada is what I was thinking of. I mean, I think even this pipeline announcement, you know, there's no real plan. They're going to pay for a feasibility study, but they're announcing it as if it's already been done. You know, and I would never be accused of being someone who defends Justin Trudeau, but to say, you know, while we're sitting here talking about pipelines, the one that got built to Tidewater actually was done in that former government. And I worked for Rachel Notley when we got that done as well. So it's just, he's saying Doug Ford does that. He says what make him popular in the room he's in, and to Tim's point, somehow he gets away with it. I think there is some value, though, in trying for the rest of the country to stand up. I'm not going to really attack folks who want to stand up and tell Albertans that there's a way for us to work together and remind folks that this country can work together, and we should at least try. So I guess there's some value in that, but it sure is some magical dust that he's got there, where he just wants to, he'll say one thing in one room and something different in another one and somehow get away with it every time.
0: Zane, when we were starting the panel, we were talking about the presence of politicians of all political stripes at Stampede this year.
4: And so many of them. God,
0: right. And I just wondered if you thought that some of that has to do with this question of separation and the moment that the province is in at this time.
4: For the Liberals, yes. The Liberals also have the wind behind their back, being like, you know, we got your pipeline, so maybe can we come this time without getting our heads ripped off politically? And we'll find out by this week if their heads are ripped off. But for every experience I have seen, Liberals are not being embraced outside of partisan circles, but like being tolerated being here. Like, people like the Prime Minister here. People like the pipeline deal. They're tolerating Liberals. So there is something to be said about that. But yes, their main reason to be here, beyond the fact that the wind's behind their back economically, is that they are here to make the broader case against separatism. Once Pierre Poilievre has been here, he has not been the loudest voice on that cause. He's also an Alberta MP. So I have not seen him be as loud as, frankly, previous Pierre Poilievre has been on this file. And so, yeah, you have that broader sort of separatism question in the window. Probably answers some of your Doug Ford question too, which is like, he's here. He wants to make an announcement. He's learned the Alberta way, which is we say the word pipeline and your polling goes up. So, you know, might as well catch some of that halo while you're here. But at the end of the day, this is very much about a separatism conversation for the Liberals. It is probably similar for Doug Ford, who probably shares Mark Carney's perspective that the way through separatism and defeating it is on economic terms, not just simply rhetorical terms. And I think this announcement and him not going after Danielle Smith, because she has, in the very technical of senses, chosen a side to side with Canada, it probably kind of dictates some of his strategy here as well.
0: Yeah, let me follow up with you quickly on that, and in particular the political consequences for Smith, because part of what Ford said at the beginning was that All of this was just done

0: to appease her base. Has she been able to do that?
1: No, I don't think so. That's still a TBD. The separatists have gone quiet, but I'd argue strategically they're not going to rear their heads during Stampede and just on the heels of Canada Day. But this is not settled for Smith. Like, to be clear, there are members in her party that are separatists. There are separatists in her caucus. This is not settled just because she wears red during the Stampede and has chosen the Canada side. We're seeing even in the fundraising numbers right now that separatists are out fundraising the Federalist conservative causes and the progressive causes in this thing. So this is not settled. This outcome is not settled. This ballot in October is not settled. The integrity of the vote is not settled, and nor is her leadership, which could face a special resolution in November. So everyone feels good right now, and this was a win for Smith, two wins with the Ford announcement and, of course, the Carney one, but it not even close to being settled, Vashi. The story still continues to be written.
0: What's your sense, Tim, of that?
2: Oh, this is clearly ever evolving. I mean, you got to get this thing, the pipeline, for example, sanctioned before, by October 1st or something. We still don't know what Pembina is going to do. Are they going to come in? So just on the pipeline, all of that in and of itself is going to be fascinating to watch. And you have to imagine that there's going to be campaigning around the referendum. How's that going to be handled outside of Alberta? What flashpoints does that create? I mean, when she lit the fuse on the referendum, there was no straight line to a conclusion. It's going to weave and bob and go in a million different places, and a whole bunch of different circumstances can influence it.
0: And George, what's your sense of how that's politically working out for her right now?
3: Well, 100% I agree with what Zane was leading with and what Tim was saying, is that we've already seen the folks who started this idea of the referendum in the first place, and her quote-unquote base, the people who support Pierre Poilievre and the people who got Danielle Smith the leadership in the first place, they are not happy with this deal. They still question Ottawa. They found every hole they can with this pipeline announcement. So, you know, if Mark Carney thinks that I'm announcing the pipeline is what's going to solve this referendum, then he's going to be sorely mistaken. And I think there's still a big question mark on Danielle Smith's leadership, let alone some of the much bigger questions that are coming away this way, because folks are not going to trust this one announcement to be the solution that they're looking for.
0: Why are the separatists outspending, Zane? Like, what is it, a lack of organization on the other side? What's going on?
1: My very blunt answer is that I think there's a lot of people that are on the Federalist side that just want to be a footnote in history, so that when Canada wins, they can say that they were part of it, but they have no desire and or skill to do the organizing. And the separatists will show up regardless of what happens. They will take every insult we throw at them about them being wacky, disorganized, a fringe, and they'll just power right through. We feel like we've got moral virtue on our side, and they feel like they've got organization. And I feel like, frankly, to point a finger, I'll do so at Federalist conservatives who have to take responsibility on stopping the metastasization of more of their people heading to becoming separatists. They just don't feel like they're doing that work right now, or they haven't been able to get their heads around how to do it. It is alarming. Like, not to sound alarmist, but it is alarming.
3: And this question about a question, I think, also makes it that much harder, because the separatists will keep plowing forward and say they want to vote for separatism. And the people, other folks, a lot of the folks in the middle are saying, well, it's going to be fine because it's just about a question about a question. So we don't need to organize around it. And I don't think anyone should take this lightly, because I think if that vote comes through that a referendum should be had. Yeah. They will take it as if it's already been decided.
0: Last word to you, Tim.
2: Yeah, if you don't focus on winning, your chances of winning are a lot less than you think they are. You don't do it on hope, on the prayer. And it seems, as Zane is alluding to, there's a lot of hope and prayer that, all right, people will figure it out. Don't leave it to the people to figure out. You got to direct a path for them.
0: Okay, I'll leave it there. Thanks, guys. Appreciate it. Happy Monday. Hey, our Daily Debrief panel, Zane Valji, George Soul, and Tim Powers. We're going to turn to a very serious subject after a quick commercial break. So serious, I can't even tell you. Taylor Swift got married, and all the deets are next. Stay right there.
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5: Well, looks like some brand new problems now. The westbound 401 is the express ramp that takes you to the southbound 404. It's the right lane that is out that is following a stall and then into Milton. Westbound up 401 out at Highway 25. Clean up from a much earlier jackknife transport truck. That's why those two right lanes are blocked in the delay. Pretty severe. Extends from Trafalgar. Derry Steels, again, your best routes if you're looking for ones to get yourself through. Eastbound at 401 in the collectors through Leslie. Actually, it's closer to the DVP 404. Right lane blocked that is following a stall. And checking in on your drive on the eastbound lanes of the Gardner, getting busier from Parkside out to Dufferin. Been searching my cameras. Haven't spotted any new issues. Off the major routes, Queen Street is still closed both ways between Berkeley and Ontario. Time saver traffic, Majua and Siaya Bois. 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
1: 25 minutes before the top of the hour, we're going to take a break from talking about submarines and separation and the politics of the day and talk about instead the pop culture story of the week, the month, maybe the year. Taylor Swift and Travis Kelce are married. They got married over the weekend at Madison Square Garden. I would put money last week on that being a ruse, but it turned out it actually was the thing that happened. Reportedly, 1,000 people made the guest list, which Taylor kind of hinted might be the case a while back last year, late last year, when she spoke to UK talk show host Graham Norton. Have a listen.
2: But I'm so excited about it. I'm just like, I know it's going to be fun to plan. Because I think the only stressful weddings are the ones where you have a small amount and people are on the bubble.
3: Yeah.
2: Right?
3: Yes.
2: And you have to evaluate or assess your relationship with them.
3: Yeah.
2: To see if they should be there.
3: Yeah.
2: I'm not going to do that.
4: You're anyone I've ever talked to.
1: Liz Duff is host of Late Night Scrolling, a Canadian pop culture podcast. She's with us live right now. Hi, Liz. Great to have you here.
5: Hi, Vashi. Thanks for having me.
1: I appreciate you making the time. Were you okay? I don't know a lot about this, but I was on vacation, so I was enjoying my vacation and reading all about this. And I was surprised that they went ahead with that kind of a wedding. I thought it was like a dramatic ruse and it would be somewhere else just because it's like Madison Square Garden. Were you surprised at all?
5: You're in good company with the thinking it might be an illusion or a red herring to the actual wedding. There were lots of different versions of what this wedding could have been. A lot of people thought that it was going to take place in Rhode Island. A lot of people thought that maybe it would be a small ceremony in Kansas City. And we don't actually know if there was something smaller and more intimate prior to what took place at Madison Square Garden, but we do know that at Madison Square Garden, it was a full ceremony and reception. It didn't surprise me too much because she was so forthcoming with the fact that the wedding would not be a surprise to people. She kind of said that in her key messaging from day one of the engagement. And then as you played on the Graham Norton show, she was pretty consistent with the fact that she wanted a big wedding with everyone that they could possibly imagine being there. So the garden made sense in a few different ways to me. And as soon as we saw those first permits coming up, that it would be a multi-day, large-scale event that was private, it locked into place for me pretty fast that this was, in fact, the wedding and it wasn't a red herring.
1: So a couple of things that we learned from people who, I mean, people were posting pictures of themselves, not them in the wedding, but like, what their outfits before they went. Lots of people. Adam Sandler officiated. What else do we need to know about who went? Did anyone surprise you who made the guest list?
5: This was like a Met Gala level guest list. And in fact, I've seen a lot of Met Gala fashion commentators do fashion commentary on this wedding. That's how star-studded and designer-oriented this guest list was. We saw everyone that we would have seen as part of the Eras Tour, from her band, her dancers, her singers, everyone involved on that end, all the way to folks like Hugh Grant and his wife, who there's a very funny story from the Eras Tour of Hugh Grant attending and Travis Kelce thinking his wife was the director of Barbie, Greta Gerwig, and only found out after the show that he had spent the whole night dancing and singing with this woman that was not Greta Gerwig. And now they're all friends and they were invited to the wedding. So it goes to show how the guest list was very star-studded and really everyone who has ever been a part of their lives and their love story on either end. I do believe that everyone that was on that episode of Graham Norton with Taylor was invited to the wedding. We saw multiple people from that couch. We know the Kansas City Chief establishment and players were all invited, as well as the owner of the Patriots. So certainly on the NFL side as well, a star-studded list.
1: And what do we know about the actual wedding?
5: Not a lot yet. There were a couple photos leaked from inside that were very quickly scrubbed from the internet, but it looks like they've transformed the garden, as you know, regular attendees of events at the garden would think of it, into quite an intimate inner venue, a venue inside a venue, if you will. It seems like they went with a theme that was very garden oriented, that really made people feel like they were in the countryside with greenery and large scale installations resembling a romantic kind of castle, Victorian looking space. It seems like they had all kinds of little activations and yard games inside for guests to enjoy during the cocktail hour, and a lot of music all night long that extended well into the early hours of the morning. So, you know, in a lot of ways, a lot of the traditional elements that we would all see at weddings that we attend, just on a grand and a millionaire scale.
1: And is it true? Okay, I just read not too long ago, so I'm not sure if you've seen it or if you know it's true, that they apparently did their vows and they were each 20 minutes long.
5: I read the same, that they, I can't believe that Travis Kelce wrote 20 minutes worth of
1: vows.
5: I guess when you're marrying Taylor Swift, there's a lot you can talk about there, but it seems like that was the majority of the ceremony, was them exchanging personal vows that were full of laughter and emotional moments. I was also reading, a few guests have spoken about Adam Sandler and what he was like as an officiant, and I guess he was very funny, but also very heartfelt with advice to the couple. It certainly seems like they were able to have the safety of that very large crowd to feel able to share everything about their story with personal photos of them from over the years together. And I just think it's such a testament to the kind of event they were able to throw, that it was so large in so many ways, but also so intimate, and exactly what you would hope for any wedding.
1: Are you also surprised that, like, nope? I know you mentioned there's like a couple pictures that surface. I never knew if they were, I couldn't tell if they were real or not, but like, are you surprised that there's none? Like, if you have that many people at your wedding?
5: You know, if I was invited to the wedding, I certainly would not be taking photos. Like, I wouldn't be the one that would want to be blacklisted from the rest of Travis and Taylor's life. So it doesn't really surprise me in that sense. I've seen speculation that guests were either given or had access to cameras inside. So maybe there are more personal photos coming from cameras that were kept all inside the venue, as opposed to people having their cell phones inside. But I also know that there were some pretty strict NDAs that were handed out to both staff and attendees. So I can't imagine what the repercussions of breaking those would be.
1: So for people who are listening who are not Swifties, what is, like, it seems like her fans were very invested in this relationship as well, right? Is it because she wrote so openly about other relationships because they've been so public, even outside of her songwriting, and everyone saw kind of the relationships that came and went? Like, what is it that made this such a big deal for her fans?
5: It's really interesting that this relationship of Taylor's has been so public facing, right? From her first appearance at one of Travis's games, where she was in a box with his family, like all of the other wives and girlfriends of the Chiefs were, to, you know, them vacationing together in Italy and being spotted together in Italy. This is a very stark contrast to previous relationships. And as she's written in her albums, relationships where, they've tried to love in secrecy or away from cameras and the spotlight, and a lot of referencing relationships where that was in fact the downfall of the relationship or something that caused a lot of tension. And Travis seems to be the exact opposite of that in every way. He is not afraid of the spotlight. He's not afraid of sharing the spotlight with her and being in public and having to navigate a level of fame together. And I think the wedding having this, you know where it is, but it's on our terms, and you can know that we're here, but you won't be inside. We won't, like, we'll set this up in a way where it's both public and private, is the testament to the kind of life they're building together, where they're not hiding from their level of fame or the level of public interest in their life, and they embrace it in many ways, but also they know what they want to keep for themselves and who they want to let into that world. And I think that is really startling to fans, because Taylor's whole career has not really had that level of acceptance around it. It's always kind of been, how do you date someone that's got this massive platform and massive global fan base? You could fly anywhere in the world and you'd see a Swiftie with a CD outside. So it's the love story that I think fans have always wanted to see for Taylor, someone that can kind of go the whole way with her under these circumstances. And it seems like Travis is going to be that guy for her.
1: And are they on a honeymoon or anything like that?
5: I hope so. I think they both deserve a vacation, but I also know it's football season, and there were some choice words around scheduling this wedding so close to training camp. And I know that some of Travis's friends that play up here in the CFL, in their pressers this weekend, were saying that they had invites to the wedding but were unable to attend because they're all training for the season ahead. So it's hard to say if Travis has any pull in getting time off or if he's going to be ushered away to prepare for the next season. But I hope that we'll see photos eventually of everything and get the full story of what's going down.
1: Okay, Liz, thank you so much. Really appreciate it.
5: Hey, thanks so much.
1: Liz Duff is host of Late Night Scrolling, a Canadian pop culture podcast. We'll take a quick break. Back to serious stuff after that break, and NATO.
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4: Well, we are dealing with a busy, busy afternoon and a couple of problems popping up. We'll start with the issues on the 401 westbound. It's the express ramp that takes you to the South 404. By the right lane out with a stall on the westbound 401 at Highway 25 in Milton. Cleanup of a collision that happened this morning involving a jackknife transport truck. It's the two right lanes that are off limits. Still major delays do extend now from the 407. Eastbound 401 collectors at Leslie. Right lane out with a stall. Southbound 427 collectors at Eglinton. Right lane also blocked with a stall in Toronto and QEW through Guelph Line. Find the right lane also occupied with a stall. A reminder, off the major routes, Queen Street closed both ways between Berkeley and Ontario for a collision investigation. News Talk 1010, weather for your day today, some sun and some cloud. Highs reaching 26 degrees with a humidex of 33. Right now, it's partly cloudy and we're sitting at 25. It feels like 31. 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I'm Adjoa. And Sia Yabois, your next update at 2 o'clock on News Talk 1010 Toronto.
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1: It's 10 minutes before the top of the hour. In a few hours, Prime Minister Mark Carney is set to make an announcement about that big procurement project when it comes to 12 new submarines. He'll do so in Halifax. But that announcement comes just ahead of a trip to Turkey for NATO. And there are a number of other world leaders who, of course, will be joining the Prime Minister there to talk about a host of different things, including the war, Russia's war on Ukraine. Have a listen to what U.S. President Donald Trump said just this morning at a press conference about the proximity, quote unquote, of a deal, as he'd call it there.
2: And we're going to be going to NATO and we're going to be talking about it. And I think we're going to get it ended. It's been a terrible situation. Think of this. 25,000 people, 2 months ago, 25,000 people were killed, 1 month soldiers. I had a very good call, and I think we're getting close to getting it done.
1: It's significant to note that call between himself and Vladimir Putin, Russia's president, occurred on Saturday. And then later, there was an attack on Kyiv by Russia that was quite pronounced. So read into that what you will. But obviously, there's sort of a cloud of doubt over anything that the president says when it comes to the proximity of a so-called deal or an end to that war. To talk a little bit more about how that might factor into this week's meeting of NATO leaders, as well as broader themes that NATO will engage on, we're joined now by former federal defense minister under Prime Minister Brian Mulroney, Perrin Beatty. Mr. Beatty, pleasure to welcome you to the show. Thanks for making the time.
3: Thanks for having me.
1: Yeah, no, a real pleasure. You wrote a piece with another great mind, Finn Hampson, about this. And I wanted to raise my interest. I wanted to talk to you a bit more about your expectations where NATO is concerned. I know everyone, because we're in the era of Trump, focuses on Trump. And will he stay? Will he go? What's he going to say about the alliance more largely? Where's your focus heading into this week's meeting?
3: Inevitably, all the attention will be on President Trump. Whether or not the meeting is able to continue without some sort of a blow up. But it's important for us to pull back and to look at some of the broader issues. And that's where do we stand today? Are we in a situation where there is stability and where there's the likelihood of peace? Are the NATO countries able to pick up the slack that's being left by the United States as it pulls forces and other equipment out of Europe? And what is it we can do as Canadians to ensure that the world is more stable and more safe?
1: So let me pick up on one of those questions, and that's primarily around sort of with the vacuum created by the U.S. leaving, let's say, in Europe and other places, or retreating to a certain degree. Do you think that NATO members have compensated for that? What is your assessment of that?
3: Not as yet. What you're getting is the NATO countries coming together, recognizing the fact that the United States is pulling back and that Donald Trump's constant attacks on NATO colleagues pose a serious concern about the future of NATO. But the problem is the lag time here. You can't simply put in an order at Amazon and get yourself to where you want to be. It's a bit like T.S. Eliot said in one of his poems back in 1925, between the idea and the reality and between the motion and the act falls the shadow. We're living in the shadow at this point, where we've made a decision that we're going to assume more of the responsibility for defending ourselves, and where we're individual countries are going to do more to try to bring down the threat that exists. But it's going to take time to get to where we want to be. And the interim period is dangerous.
1: Why do you think it's dangerous?
3: It's dangerous because Vladimir Putin has been very clear for many years. When he talked about the fact that he believed that the greatest catastrophe of the 20th century was the collapse of the Soviet Union. He said that as far back as 2005. And his goal is to rebuild the old empire that used to exist. That's part of the reason for his going into Ukraine, which he thought was going to be an easy conquest. The problem is now that we are in a difficult, unstable period. There's instability in Russia itself. Russia has lost already in a war that was going to take 48 hours. It's lost four times as many troops as the United States lost in all of the time between 1945 and now, including the Korean War, Vietnam, Iraq, Afghanistan, and most recently Iran. So it's destabilizing within Russia itself. It's destabilizing within Europe. And we are in a period where Putin knows that the European countries and Canada are ramping up their ability to defend themselves, so that it would be less likely years from now that he would be prepared to make an attack than in the shorter term.
1: And what is your assessment of how to counter that risk without U.S. full U.S. buy-in? And I ask because, you know, we played that clip from Trump off the top, right? And his entire time in office has been characterized by, distaste, to put it mildly, for Ukraine's president and embracing the president of Russia. Like, it's just very, very difficult. It's not black and white, but it's difficult to figure out where the U.S. is going on this.
3: Well, and distaste for the leadership of the Western democratic countries.
1: Yes.
3: And for NATO itself, which he's been far more critical of Western leaders than he's been of Putin.
1: Yeah, very and much so.
3: It's important, Vashi, for us to understand the fact that we are already in a form of unconventional warfare. That earlier this year, for example, the incoming head of MI6 in Britain talked about the fact that Russia was already engaged in unconventional warfare. She referred to, in her words, assassination plots, sabotage, counter cyber attacks, and the manipulation of information by Russia and other hostile states, which means the front line is everywhere. This is not the same, obviously, as launching missiles against another country, but it is enormously damaging, particularly when you go into Western countries and are able to destabilize the countries. We're seeing the rise of populist parties in Europe, particularly in France and in Germany, which are Russia-friendly. And we should expect as well in Canada that there will be interference in Canadian and domestic affairs by Russia as well, particularly as we may face two referenda on the question of the future of Canada.
1: Just got about a minute left. I wanted to ask you just on the Canadian, Canadian case. What can Canada do this week in particular to, advance a position?
3: Well, we can't solve the problem by ourselves, but we can provide an important part of the solution. And we're doing that. First of all, Canada is committed to significantly increasing our defense commitment. We will do more to defend ourselves and more to contribute to the collective defense of the Western democracies. And then secondly, the announcement that was made last week about a pipeline to the West Coast is important as well. Both the Iran war and the fact that the Western democracies are helping to finance the war on Ukraine by buying Russian energy indicate the importance of energy as a stabilizing or destabilizing force in the world. By Canada bringing on stable supplies of energy, making them available, particularly to the democracies, we can do our part to help to bring down some of the tensions that exist, reducing the money that's going into Putin's war chest, but also reducing the opportunity for blackmail with things like the control over the Hormuz Strait.
1: Right. Okay, I've got to leave it there. Mr. Beattie, thanks for your time and your analysis. I appreciate it.
3: Anytime.
1: Federal Defense Minister, under Prime Minister Brian Mulroney, Perrin Beattie there. I'm going to leave our program at that point. I'm Vashi Kapelos. Thanks so much for listening this afternoon. I'm back tomorrow, same time, same place. Have a great rest of your day.
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9: Good afternoon. I'm Patricia Singh. Dry and much more comfortable conditions this week. 25 degrees right now. The complete forecast after the news. The hunt is on for three suspects following a shooting at a Vaughan nightclub. Canada's trade minister says the country is uncharted territory after the U.S. decides to not renew its trade deal. And Rogers is set to become the sole owner of Maple Leaf Sports and Entertainment. Details on these and other stories coming up. But first, let's check your drive. 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
10: Well, a few problems if you're headed out. We'll start with these issues happening on the westbound 401 out through Milton. We've been talking about this since the morning. Westbound 401 at Highway 25, two right lanes blocked because of this jackknife transport truck. And then eastbound 401 in the collectors through Leslie. Right lane is still blocked following this stall. Had problems on the Toronto-bound QEW. They continue. It's right at the end of the on-ramp from Guelph Line. It's the right lane that is out with the stall. And Queen Street closed both ways between Berkeley and Ontario for a very serious collision. Time Saver Traffic, Amajuan's Yaya Bois. Your next update at 2:15 on News Talk 1010 Toronto.
9: Toronto police say that a man has life-threatening injuries after a shooting somewhere in the city. Police say the man walked into a Toronto hospital with a gunshot wound around 11:15 this morning. Police say that officers are still working to determine where the shooting took place. No information has been released about possible suspects at this time. And police are searching for three suspects after a man was shot at a nightclub in Vaughan over the weekend. CP24's Phil Perkins has the details and more from police.
11: Police respond to a business at Steeles and Scholes Road around 2:20 a.m. The man was found with gunshot wounds, then taken to hospital with serious injuries. No one else was hurt.
12: He is an employee of the licensed establishment, and then there was a dispute. And then we saw that dispute, the gunman shot at him.
9: The first suspect is described as a black male between 5'2 and 5'7, approximately 20 years old, with dreadlocks or braids. The second, another black male between 5'4 and 5'9, approximately 20 years old as well, with a small afro. The third suspect, a black female with long hair. She was last seen wearing a white dress with fishnet straps. Anyone with information is asked to contact police. After the United States decided not to renew CUSMA, Canada-U.S. Trade Minister Dominic LeBlanc says Canada is now in uncharted territory. Former Special Advisor on Canada-U.S. Relations under Justin Trudeau, Diamond Eisinger, had this to say on the topic.
13: But what remains to be seen is what the actual shape of a review process looks like, because the agreement itself doesn't set out specific requirements for what a review needs to contain or may not contain.
9: The U.S. decision triggers annual reviews of the agreement between Canada, the U.S., and Mexico over the next 10 years. LeBlanc says the change means there's no predictability between the trading partners. The ministers admit he's not sure how annual reviews will be structured. Alberta Premier Danielle Smith and Ontario Premier Doug Ford have unveiled a route for proposed west-east oil pipeline. The two premiers say it would stretch 3,300 kilometers from Hardisty, Alberta, to refineries in Sarnia without crossing the U.S. border. The Ontario government says the line would move 500,000 barrels of crude per day and help reduce Canada's need to import refined oil. Ford joined Smith to make the announcement at the Calgary Stampede after the two leaders were up bright and early flipping pancakes at Smith's annual premier's breakfast. Rogers is set to become the sole owner of Maple Leaf Sports and Entertainment, the parent company that owns the Toronto Maple Leafs, Raptors, Toronto FC, and Argonauts. The company has announced a $4.3 billion deal to buy out Kilmer Sports' 25% stake in MLSC. Concordia Sports economist Moshe Lander says the move doesn't concern fans, and the real financial boom to Rogers will come through content ownership.
14: Your fear of monopoly is not, to me, from the fan standpoint. It's from the advertiser standpoint. The advertisers are now going to say, if we want to be involved with Toronto sports, we really don't have a lot of options here. We have to do business with Rogers or we don't do business. And so that's where they're going to be able to flex their muscles.
9: In addition to MLSC, Rogers owns the Toronto Blue Jays baseball team, Rogers Centre, and Sportsnet. You can tap into breaking news anywhere. 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
15: We've got a sun cloud mix today with a forecast daytime high of 26 degrees, humidex 33. An east wind keeps it feeling a bit more comfortable out there compared to last week's heat wave. Tonight, we drop to an overnight low of 19. Cloud cover clears through your Tuesday, 27 for the high. Another hot one Wednesday with a high of 30 degrees. Watching for possible wet weather Thursday, Friday, Saturday looks sunny. From the CTV Weather Center, I'm Lindsay Morrison.
9: We're still sitting at 25 degrees right now. I'm Patricia Singh. Our next update is at 3 on News Talk 1010. 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
1: I hope you're having a great Monday. I got to tell you, in a few minutes, I'm not having the best one ever. I'll share my stories, and there's a few of them. So not the best way to kick off the week. But as you heard, there are a lot of stories happening. I'm not going to talk about the pipeline that the Premier of Ontario and the Premier of Alberta talked about this morning out at the Calgary Stampede, other than to say this. Because we did know that there was some thought, and it does make sense, although if you remember the term Energy East pipeline, you'll know that it hasn't always been smooth sailing for getting a pipeline into Eastern Canada. But the only thing I will say is that as we talk about the pipeline from Alberta to the Pacific, and we have talked about the role of the private sector, those two words, private sector, are not in anything we've talked about to date. Now, it's early stages, so I think it is possible that there will be some private sector support if this pipeline goes forward, but that is the thing to watch, I think, in this particular announcement. I'm all for infrastructure. I'm all for moving product across our country. I'm all for domestic production and movement, but I don't think that government should do everything. So that's all I'll say today on pipelines. We will be talking a little bit later in the program about the Rogers purchase of the last little bit that they didn't own, 25% of Maple Leaf Sports and Entertainment. Matt Kaas from our sister station is going to join me and give us his perspective on it. In about a half hour's time, I want to talk about a two-year-old child who was, as so many kids were last evening, a little bit of relief from the heat. Yes, still a warm, warm evening, but I'll tell you, we were at our farm and got back into the city around 7:30, and every park we drove by was full of kids. And this little two-year-old was playing in a park in Durham Region and was bit in the face by a coyote. We're going to talk about that in about a half hour's time. I did have a good weekend today aside, which we'll talk about, but I had a great weekend. And I just want to say, it's funny, I do a little segment on John Moore's show on Monday mornings around 9:30, and it's, you know, getting it right. Here's what I would do. And I usually talk politics and public policy because that's kind of my background. And we had too many things to talk about this morning. I didn't get to this, but one of the thoughts I had was to say, and I don't want to sound like I'm a know-it-all, but here I go. My kids are now 12 and 18, and they had friends to the cottage this weekend. Both girls had some friends. And it's funny, when you get a group of kids together, sometimes they're a little bit more immature than they would be on their own. And I will just say, these girls had such a great time and really let loose. There were no screen. I shouldn't say there were no screens. There was a time when they came into the house to rest, and of course the screens came out. But these kids were in the water. They were in the swimming pool. They went at 11 o'clock at night. We have about 11 acres of bush out in the country on our property. And they played hide and seek, including the two 18-year-olds who went with them, you know, and pretended to just be helping the younger girls. But they were in the bush with flashlights having the best time. And I thought, as a mom sitting there, two things. First of all, encourage your kids to be with other kids, because there was no complaining about nothing to do, as there sometimes is, even on a property that has so much going for it. Encourage your kids to do other things, and as a parent with other kids, and as a parent, just soak it all in. Just sit and watch them. Sit and enjoy. Sit and be with them. I was the s'mores maker while they roasted their marshmallows. And honestly, it was just so good to remind me that we should all take a breath, enjoy summer, and really cherish those moments with your kids. So there's my public service announcement. Now, here's what happened to me this morning. So, got up. My husband is traveling. He's not home. So need to be super organized. My oldest daughter went off to work. She went off on her own, the whole bit. That's fine. My younger was starting her camp today, and it's a bit of a hike. And so trying to get her out the door on time, the whole bit. Fine. off we went. Pulled out of the driveway, there were a bunch of City of Toronto trucks, so I had to sort of divert around them to head to camp. And that was about 8:15, maybe 8:10. So they were there, and I say that because this is important to the story. And I drove Maitland to camp, and I came back, and I got in, and it was I had about 10 minutes before I was going to do my little hit with John Moore, and all was good. I did the hit. I grabbed a second cup of coffee. And then I went upstairs to start thinking about the show and talk to my producer for this afternoon. And I went to fill my water bottle. And I usually do it with a tap. And the water pressure was really low. And I thought, oh dear, do we have a problem? So I ran to the basement. I checked because, as I said, I was away all weekend. Hadn't noticed it last night when we came home. But I thought I better check. No signs that there was a water issue on our property. I looked outside. No signs of anything. And I thought, I did see those trucks about a half a block down the street. I wonder if something's going on. So I texted a couple of my neighbors. I said, hey, are you guys home? Are you having water pressure issues? Well, a lot of the neighbors are away. This is big holiday season. So I didn't hear back right away. And I checked the other taps, the whole bit. I clearly was running out of water. So I walked down the street and I said to the City of Toronto workers or whoever is working for them, hey, is it possible, I'm down about a block, that you've impacted my water? And they're like, oh yeah, the water shut off. And I said, why wouldn't you let people know? He's like, oh, I don't know. You'll have to talk to somebody who's in charge of letting people know. And I said, okay. So is there someone here? Well, not right now, but, you know, they'll be here later. I said, can you at least tell me how long my water's going to be shut off? And he said, I don't know, 4 to 6 hours maybe. You'll have to talk to somebody who's in communications. I said, okay. So I looked around, didn't see anybody, came back home. I called 311. First of all, by the way, I looked on the website because I think, you know, it is 2026. We should actually be able to see. And there is a part of the Toronto website that shows you if there's water main break or a water main repair happening. But it didn't exist at this point, 10 o'clock for my neighborhood. So I called 311, gave them my address, had a conversation, and they said, yes, there was a problem on Friday. And I said, okay, but we have water on the weekend when I came home. Anyhow, long story. 311 wasn't able to tell me what the issue was initially. Had to go find three different people. No notice. Should have had notice. The website says even if you are with a water main break, and there was no obvious water main break, they'll work closely with customers to provide notice of water service disruption. Finally heard back from some of my neighbors. Nobody had had a notice. I found one neighbor well down the street who had a sticky on her door on Friday. I just think we should be able to depend on the basics from our city. I rail a lot about all of the things that the City of Toronto get themselves into that they shouldn't. And every time I say, just take care of the basics, my garbage, my city streets, my snow removal, and yes, my water. Good customer service for the things that you should do. Keeping our parks clean. Getting rid of the garbage in the public garbage bins. Those are the basics for the City of Toronto. And just do it. Because I'll survive. Not a big deal. But there are a lot of people who, now that school's out, might be home with kids, who need toilets, who need water to drink, maybe to cook, that just need a little bit of notice. It's not that difficult. And when I finally got to the person at 311 who knew a little bit of what they were talking about, they said, well, the water was shut off at 10:15. And if it's an emergency, forget the fact that they told me Friday had been an issue, if it's an emergency, you might not get notice. And I said, but the people were here at 8 o'clock. You're telling me they shut the water off at 10 o'clock. All you have to do is let people know. A healthy dose of common sense would go a long way when it comes to city services and treating the people who pay the bills with a little bit of courtesy and respect. So here's hoping the water is only off at my house for 4 to 6 hours and everything is back to normal. More importantly, for neighbors who've got younger kids. And I get it. These things happen. I don't think this was an emergency. I think they probably knew they were doing something and just screwed up on the communications. Speaking of City Hall, we're going to take a little bit of a check-in on traffic. But when we come back, a counselor, in my view, gloating about stopping a 16-story housing development is exactly yet another thing that is wrong with Toronto City Hall. 2:15, time now for News Talk 1010, Time Saver Traffic.
2: Well, some brand new problems on the westbound 401 in the Express near Avenue Road. A left lane is blocked following a collision. Traffic is severely backed up from the DVP and the Express. And then further west on the 401 out at Highway 25, it's the two right lanes blocked with cleanup of a jackknife transport truck. So that's what's adding to slow go from Trafalgar. Steeles Dairy is where you want to be in terms of alternatives. Eastbound 401 collectors approaching the DVP longstanding stall in the right lane. And we're dealing with a collision. Eastbound 401 Express at Markham Road, it does have the left lane blocked. Rest of the major is just starting to get a little bit busier. Off the major, it's Queen Close between Berkeley and Ontario for a very serious crash. News Talk at 1010. Weather for your day today. We'll see a mix of sun and cloud and highs reaching 26 degrees with a humidex of 33. Right now, we are currently sitting at 25. It feels like 31. 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
1: Carol was excited to start her next chapter by moving in with her fiancé. But her home needed renovations and she thought she'd have to spend thousands fixing it up before she could sell it. She called Frank Leo and Associates because she had seen and heard him everywhere. They're the number one RE/MAX team in Toronto and the GTA, serving all over Ontario with their incredible, proven, multi-million dollar marketing system that reaches millions. And of course, they've got their guaranteed purchase and sale programs that provide peace of mind. The amazing marketing system was put into action and it showcased her home and its potential. The right buyers were attracted who could see the value. The result? Carol's home sold quickly and for

0: patrons had come together to save Sneaky D's from destruction to make way for a condo development. And I first learned about this through Josh Matlow. He had put out Midtown City Councilor, even though this isn't in his ward. You know, he went to Sneaky D's and he had the plate of nachos and he said, we've got to save Sneaky D's. And yes, we need housing, but we also need a vibrant art scene and we need to save our institutions. And I took a different approach at the time. And I said, you surely should be able to find a way to maintain the character of the city and still have development. Because everyone says, and I don't disagree in the least, we need housing in this city. The more housing we have, the greater affordability we will have. The problem is that there's always a reason to say no to development, it seems, in this city. And as a result, we all know how expensive it is in the housing market. Well, as of Friday, congratulations. The development that was going to take out Sneaky D's is dead. And here's my point on this. Josh Matlow and other councillors who lined up in favor of saving Sneaky D's at the expense of 16 stories of housing, you do not get to say we need housing in this city. You don't get to say Doug Ford or Mark Carney are responsible for a lack of affordable housing when you say no to developments to save a dive bar. You don't. I'm sorry. I think a city councilor's job should be to figure out and work with developers and work with the city how we maintain the streetscape of this city, because I fully believe we need it. We do need vibrant locations in with our housing developments. But you don't stop the housing development to save some of the vibrancy in the city, because if people can't afford to live in the city, it doesn't matter how many dive bars we've got to go to. They've got the cart before the horse. And my question is, if local councillors, if city councillors aren't fighting for housing in our city, then who is? Because that should be their job. So this morning, I heard John Moore talking to another city councillor, Diane Sachs, gloating, literally gloating, that she had helped stop 16 stories of new housing. Here's Diane Sachs on More in the Morning.
1: Yes, I am so proud. I've worked with a group of activists, and between us, we saved Sneaky D's, and it all came together very fast on Friday afternoon.
0: We saved Sneaky D's, but the rest of the sentence is, and we stopped 16 stories of housing. Now, there's a backstory to this particular thing, and it's a legitimate backstory. But it all came about as a result of trying to save Sneaky D's. And that is that the proponent of the proposal didn't have full and clear title to be able to be moving forward. Had obviously, speaking of cart before the horse, tried to get their development proposal in before they had dotted the I's and crossed the T's with the Royal Bank. So I'm not suggesting the proposal should have gone forward without all of that happening, but they obviously were working through that. But there's a city councilor gloating, very proud that they saved Sneaky D's and killed 16 stories of housing at Bathurst and College, where I would think would be a pretty popular place to live. What do you think of this? I mean, do you think this is, as Diane Sachs and Josh Matlow do, two city councilors, the best thing ever? Or do you think maybe this is the problem with housing costs in this city? That we don't have city councilors doing their best to encourage housing, to expedite developments, to figure out a way how to maintain the character of the city while building housing? 416-872-1010. That's the way to give me a shout or send me a text. I don't love that we bulldoze things at all. I am a big fan of saving the streetscape, saving our heritage.

0: heritage buildings. You know, I walk into work from the parking lot that I park in every day on Richmond Street, and I look up and there's an old sign still from the building across the street that's like a woolen manufacturer. And I couldn't even tell you how old it is. And I love that character of the city. I love the longtime institutions, the bars, the dive bars. I love the facades. All of that makes a city special. So I'm not here to say bulldoze everything and turn it all into condos. But surely we can be proponents. Our elected politicians can be proponents of housing when we're told it's one of the greatest issues in this city, affordability. And the biggest chunk of affordability need we have is housing affordability. So there's a little bit more left at the end of the month. And so when we see councillors fighting to save this project and that, and I'm not in any way or shape or form saying Sneaky D's wasn't worth saving, but not at the expense of 16 stories of housing. 416-872-1010. You know, I didn't even mention this, so thanks to our folks for knowing that if you're listening on the iHeartRadio app, one of the ways to participate in the conversation is through a talkback. Let's listen to one.
1: So, Deb, this was going to be 16 stories of housing, a condo. Who can afford condos in the city of Toronto these days? Nobody can afford stuff. A 400-square-foot condo for $500,000 is obscene, and that's what they do. Had it been rental housing, I might agree with you, but it's not.
0: How do we ever get to the point where we can afford condos if we're not building? This is the problem. We need more supply. And when the city puts up roadblocks, whether it's in the form of taking too long to do permits, too many hands on actual proposals, and city councillors who, instead of expediting these projects in their neighborhoods or even in the neighboring wards, standing in the way and gloating that they stopped a housing development at Bathurst and College, no one's ever going to be afford rental or ownership in the city. That's the problem. 416-872-1010. Let's go to David. Hey, David.
2: Hey, I disagree with you a little bit. I understand that 16 stories of housing is significant, but at the same time, what about the rights of the people that are supported by Sneaky D's? The owners, the employees, they all have need housing too. And if you're going to take away their livelihood, you're going to toss them out on the streets.
0: I don't mean to be... Okay. Well, if there was a balance in this city, David, you and I could agree. But somewhere along the way, by the way, the proposal actually included putting Sneaky D's back in. Yes, it would have to be relocated for a while. And if the city councillors had come on John Moore's show this morning and said, we have saved Sneaky D's and we're getting 16 stories of housing, they would have done their job. But I'm sorry to David, the argument doesn't hold up to say these people, you know, you're going to lose their they're going to lose their livelihoods, and then they won't be able to afford the city. Well, no one is going to be able to afford the city if we don't get out of this NIMBY mindset, particularly by our elected politicians, to say, yes, housing, but, oh, yeah, we need housing, but... That is what we're hearing from almost every single city councillor. And as a result, come the fall municipal election, they're all going to wring their hands and say, somebody else, Doug Ford, Mark Carney, is responsible for the lack of affordable housing in this city, not us. Well, guess what, guys? Look in the mirror. Let's check in on traffic. And when we come back, I told you, a two-year-old boy bitten by a coyote last evening. Durham Regional Police are going to join me in just a moment. 2:30, time now for News Talk 1010, Time Saver Traffic.
3: Well, we're dealing with quite a few problems. If you're starting your drive this hour, we'll start with the issues on the westbound 401 in the Express near Avenue Road. Collision involving a truck has the left lane and shoulder occupied. And then further west on the 401 out at Highway 25, cleanup of a much earlier jackknife transport truck. So those two right lanes occupied. Truck is gone, but the cleanup is what is underway and why those lanes are still off limits. Eastbound 401 collectors right up the DVP 404 right lane up with the stall. And then further east on the 401 in the collectors through Kennedy, we're dealing with a collision in the right lane. You'll find a collision further east on the 401 of the Express and Markham Road. Does have the left lane occupied. A lot busier DVP on the northbound side, starting from Don Mills up to the 401. And Queen closed both ways between Berkeley and Ontario for a collision investigation. Over 1,000 exotic birds and animals, African Lion Safari, Canada's original safari adventure. 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Time saver traffic, Amadjua and Sia Yabwa. 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
0: So last evening, we were driving back into the city. I mentioned my two daughters had had a group of girlfriends down to the farm for the weekend. And so I was dropping them off one by one. I had four buddies to drop off. And so winding my way through kind of the North Toronto neighborhoods where all the girls live. And honest to goodness, I remarked to my girls, how many people were out at parks? And so this was around 7:30 last evening. And every little parkette, every little park was jammed, probably because it was a little bit cooler and yet still a really warm evening. It was full of strollers and dogs and families, and it was a really great community sighting. And the city of Whitby was no different. A little two-year-old was happily playing in his local park in Durham Region last evening around 8:30. And then he ended up in hospital, bitten by a coyote. So imagine that. Sunday evening, have dinner, you go to the park, bitten in the face by a coyote. And this isn't the first time, it's not even the first time we've heard of this happening in Whitby, let alone other parts of the GTA. Joining me to talk about last night's incident is Constable Nick Gluckstein, spokesperson for Durham Regional Police. Thanks for joining me, Constable.
13: Absolutely. My pleasure.
0: So what can you tell me a little bit more about what occurred last evening in Whitby?
13: Yeah, like you were saying, last night at about 8:30 p.m. is when we received the call for a two-year-old who was bitten by a coyote. And, you know, this is an extremely unfortunate instance where a child is playing in a park, you know, in an unprovoked way is attacked by a coyote. You have his parents there. You have other people in the park not expecting this to happen. And just something that extremely alarming, you know, on a nice warm summer night, that was the last thing you could imagine.
0: And do we know the condition of the little guy?
13: Yeah, so our officers, in addition to the medical personnel, rushed to the scene where he had sustained some pretty serious injuries. Now, he was taken to a local area hospital, and I'm happy to say he has been upgraded to, you know, a stable condition, and the injuries have definitely been treated by the medical professionals.
0: And what happened to the coyote?
13: Now, this is an instance where the coyote left the area before, you know, any of our emergency personnel arrived. We have been in contact with our regional partners, like Animal Services in the town of Whitby, and we're making, you know, measures here to try and find exactly where this coyote's den is and where this coyote went after this incident so that we can prevent this from happening in the future.
0: And then what happens? So let's say you track down the den. Mm-hmm. What happens? What is legally able to happen?
13: In these instances, our best course of action is attempt to remove that animal and his pack and relocate them. And that is always the stance that we want to take, is we want to relocate those animals to somewhere that is habitable, that is more, you know, safe for them, where they can, you know, travel the distance through the forest and look for food and be safe and away from humans. Unfortunately, there are instances where other measures are taken. Those are only extreme measures where, you know, an animal is suffering from medical distress or other things of that nature. But always we look to relocate these animals as best as possible.
0: So it is not the policy in Durham to actually kill the coyote?
13: When we take the action to euthanize an animal, that is the last course of action, and it's an extreme action that we take only because it is necessary in order to prevent any kind of pain and suffering that the animal may be in if it's suffering from any diseases or if it's in medical distress.
0: And so you talk about your partners. I mean, who does that include? Is it the Humane Society? Is it the city or the town of Whitby?
13: Yeah, so specifically in this instance, we are partnered with the town of Whitby as well as Public Health and Animal Services. Now, that goes region-wide. We extend that to all the towns and the cities, you know, in Animal Services and Public Health. Specifically, we work hand-in-hand with them to determine what is the best course of action for not only this animal specifically, but any animals in the area where incidents are occurring. And we want to work our best due diligence to prevent this from happening in the future, and that's why we make a plan together, you know, in order to execute that.
0: And I understand you actually had another call last evening. Durham Regional Police had another call about a coyote sighting not long after and unrelated to the little boy.
13: Yeah, that's right. So we unfortunately had another call, and that was actually in Whitby as well, just south of our location, but a completely separate incident, completely separate animal. Now, in this specific instance, like we were just speaking about, this is an animal that was actually in medical distress. It did not interact with any humans. It did not, you know, intimidate humans or try to attack humans in any way, but it was actually called in by residents who saw that the animal was in medical distress, and our officers arrived on scene and took the necessary courses of action to make sure that the animal was removed.
0: And does there have to be an incident before a pack is tracked down and actually removed?
13: No, absolutely not. So I can tell you that we are working diligently to track all of the coyote movements in our region. Now, unfortunately, as you can imagine, we can only work with what we receive as information, so the reports that come into us. And as you can also imagine, there's quite a significant amount more sightings than are reported to us. So that's why we want to implore people to, you know, fill out the trackers that are online specific to their cities or towns and contact police when they make a sighting so that we can track those animals and we can actually locate those dens and remove them when necessary.
0: And what do you mean by when necessary?
13: So if they're
0: like only if there is an issue?
13: Territories. Yeah, exactly. So we want to prevent these incidents. So if they're encroaching on human territories, if they're in, you know, neighborhoods where they're not supposed to be, if they're looking for food sources in residential areas and they're straying far away from their natural forested areas, then we're going to have to make, unfortunately, we're going to have to make, courses of action that's going to help protect those animals, but also protect the humans in that area.
0: Constable Nick Gluckstein, spokesperson for Durham Regional Police. Thanks for your time. I really appreciate it.
13: My absolute pleasure. Thank you so much for having me.
0: You know, it all sounds reasonable until it's your two-year-old child that's been bit in the face. I honestly don't understand, and this is not a criticism of Constable Gluckstein or Durham Regional Police, but I don't understand why we are being so tolerant. We have had how many issues in the GTA of usually children, but not always, sometimes other domestic animals, being attacked. Imagine you're at the park. Summer evening, Sunday. Your two-year-old is bitten in the face. Upgraded to stable, thankfully. I don't understand why we are not, I get it. We all love animals. I'm an animal lover myself. But my kids and my own dog are more important to me than saving an animal who clearly is a threat in our towns and in our cities to the rest of us. Happy to take your calls and comments on this. 416-872-1010. But I don't understand why we aren't, I don't think we should shoot every coyote going. But I mean, we're seeing them on our streets. And I appreciate the constable saying, let your local police know. And the more we make those phone calls, the more we can say, there's a coyote in our neighborhood, the less likely it will be that someone actually is attacked or someone loses their pet. But we need to talk about whether just relocation is enough, because I don't think it is. I can't even fathom what it must have been like for those parents, probably standing, you know, super close to their two-year-old, two-year-olds or two-year-olds. I can't imagine what it would be like to see a coyote come up and simply attack. 416-872-1010. Listen, I was just going to take a couple calls on this. We have a ton of calls coming in. So if you can hang on, guys, I'll do a quick check in on traffic and then we'll get to your calls. 416-872-1010. Maybe it's time to be a little less humane when it comes to coyotes in our province. 2:45, time now for News Talk 1010, Time Saver Traffic.
3: Well, crews still on scene of this collision involving a transport and another vehicle, westbound Foreign Express at Avenue Road. Still there, still blocking the left lane as well as the left shoulder. And then further west on the 401, quite busy in Milton, Trafalgar, out to Highway 25. Clean up a much earlier collision. Still there, tying up the two right lanes. Once more lanes are open, we'll let you know. Eastbound 401, collectors approaching the DVP. Right lane blocked to the stalled transport. Then a collision eastbound 401, collectors at Kennedy, tying up the right lane. Eastbound Foreign Express at Markham Road. Left lane out, that is following a collision and a friendly friendly reminder, no access to Queen. It is closed both ways between Berkeley and Ontario Street, and that is for a serious collision. News Talk 1010 weather for your day today. We'll see some sun, we'll see some cloud, and we'll see pretty hot temperatures. Highs of 26 with the humid X of 33. Right now, we're currently sitting at 25 degrees. Factor in that humid X, it feels like 31. Over 1,000 exotic birds and animals. 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Book your adventure at

0: okay, just like a dog would do, a two-year-old child. I mean, where do the parents, you know, we have medical assistance here, but what if the parents need surgery done? Like, who pays for all that? And maybe these people need to start suing the city because, you know, this is a long-term effect on a two-year-old or anybody who either is somehow maimed or, you know, has created some mobility issue. You're right. You know, we've been just so soft. We need to just, in these certain circumstances, just kill it. Just put it down because it's going to do it again.
1: I'm with you, Joel. Thanks so much for the call. And again, I understand how it's happened. And yes, it's human behavior that got us there. And yes, there are stupid things that people do that mean that coyotes are coming into our area. That doesn't seem to be at all the situation here. Imagine watching your child playing happily and a coyote walks up and bites them in the face. The emotional, let alone the physical damage to that two-year-old. Scott, what's your thought on this?
2: Well, I happen to live in an area where we kind of deal with this a little differently than the city people do, and maybe a lot of them wouldn't enjoy hearing my take on this, but from what I know about and spending time outdoors, it's learned behavior. So where I live, we can hunt them 365 days a year, no bag limits, no tags. They're always on the menu if you're out hunting, for lack of a better word. If you're out deer hunting and a coyote comes by, well, now you're coyote hunting. And it's just they learn that they catch their scent, your scent, and they're gone. So in the city, now they've not been trained. They don't fear you. They're very, very smart animals. And it's not that you've encroached so much in their land. It's that they've grown unchecked. There's no predators for them. What the only predator?
1: Thanks for the call, Scott. Sorry, I'm going to keep moving here. I want to squeeze in Susan because I think Susan's going to take the other side of this as well. Hey, Susan.
3: Hi. Well, I'm not necessarily taking the other side, but I do agree, and it's very unfortunate that people, especially children, are getting injured. In your last segment, you're talking about building condos, housing. And you know what? I think it's your sense of entitlement to assume that we could just take the land and then expect nothing bad to happen. You know, they were on the land far before you were, before I was, before the condos and the houses were. So, you know.
1: So where would you like us to live, Susan? Where would you like us to live?
3: I don't know. You know, well, okay, so where would you like us to live? Well, you know what? Who is buying the condos? If you said in the last segment that we can't afford the condos, it's the foreign investors. All right, so I totally understand that, you know, something should be done and they should be, you know, moved. But maybe, maybe we have to change our practices too and not be as greedy and as lenient with these animals just coming into our area.
1: Thanks for the call, Susan. Couldn't disagree more. Listen, we're up against the news, so we're going to check in on that. And when we come back, government and parenting. Increasingly, I think the line between the two is getting confused.
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8: Good afternoon. I'm Patricia Singh. A much more comfortable week compared to what we were dealing with last week. 26 degrees right now, the complete forecast after the news. A man is dead and now police are looking for two men who fled the scene. Canada's next fleet of submarines will be purchased from a German company. Prime Minister Mark Carney making the announcement today. And don't throw your broken items out. The city of Brampton wants you to learn more about sustainable solutions this summer. Details on these and other stories coming up. But first, let's check your Drive News Talk 1010 Time Saver Traffic.
9: Well, quite a few problems to deal with if you're headed out. Westbound Foreign Express at Near Avenue Road. Left lane still blocked to this collision. And the westbound 400 Highway 25, long-standing collision still there. Two right lanes are blocked. The backlog is still from Trafalgar. Eastbound 400 collectors on the approach.

0: to the Don Valley Parkway. You'll find another right lane block to the stall. Then a collision eastbound 4 in Collectors and Kennedy. Right lane is occupied. Eastbound 4 and Express at Markham Road. Left lane out. That is following an ongoing collision. And you know, we have Queen Street closed both ways between Berkeley and Ontario Street for this serious crash. Advisors, when things get tough, partnerships matters. 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
1: Gunshots rang out in Rexdale this morning. Police say they got the call just before 11. An unknown number of suspects were seen running from the area of Rexdale Boulevard and Bergemount Avenue. Police say they were seen running through Rexlington Park. One suspect is described as a male wearing gray clothing. It's unclear if there are any injuries at this time. Peel Police continue to investigate after a fatal shooting in Brampton yesterday afternoon. It happened just after 3:30 near Earlsbridge Boulevard and Edenbrook Hill Drive. A male was located suffering from a gunshot wound. He was rushed to a trauma center where he later died. Inspector Andrew Harris says two suspects are outstanding.
2: We're looking for our two suspects described as male, black, wearing dark clothing, who we believe at this time fled on foot. After a significant search of the area, we're satisfied that there's no threat to the public and the parties are unknown in an unknown area.
1: Anyone with information is asked to contact police. Over in Mississauga, police continue their hunt for the driver in a deadly hit and run. CP24's Jeremy Goodfroy has the details.
3: Police say that a woman in her 30s was struck around 6:10 Sunday morning at Eglinton and Erin Mills Parkway, right near Credit Valley Hospital. She was rushed to that hospital and was pronounced dead. The driver was last seen heading eastbound on Eglinton. Police say that they have plenty of security footage and dash cam footage of the collision, and they're confident that the suspect will be identified.
1: Police are encouraging the driver to lawyer up and turn themselves in. Prime Minister Mark Carney is expected to announce today that Canada will buy its next fleet of submarines from Germany's TKMS. Bidders from South Korea and Germany have been racing for the multi-billion dollar contract to manufacture up to 12 submarines. The government is expected to enter into months of negotiations with TKMS to finalize details of the contract. Canada's Secretary of State for Defense Procurement is scheduled to make an announcement on the Pacific Coast around the same time as Carney's event. If you got old broken items you're thinking about throwing out, you may want to think again. The City of Brampton wants you to learn more about sustainable solutions this summer with the Four Corners Repair Cafe. Everyone is welcome to learn how to fix their old and broken items, such as small appliances, jewelry, bicycles, computer, and other electronics, with the help of talented volunteers. No registration is required, but participants who bring in a broken item for fixing must sign in their item and complete a waiver. The event takes place on Saturday, July 11th at the Four Corners Branch Library from 11 to 3. Stateside, a week-long preliminary hearing for the man accused of killing conservative activist Charlie Kirk is underway in Utah. Prosecutors are seeking to convince a state judge this week that they have enough evidence against 23-year-old Tyler Robinson to proceed to a trial. Robinson is charged with aggravated murder in the assassination of Kirk on the Utah Valley University campus last September. Kirk's parents and widow Erica Kirk were in the courtroom for the first time along with Donald Trump Jr. The hearing marks the most significant presentation of evidence in the case so far. After the hearing concludes, State District Judge Tony Graff must determine if the case should proceed. You can tap into breaking news anywhere. Keep in touch by downloading the CTV News app. Taking a look at the forecast, here's CTV's weather specialist, Lindsay Morrison.
4: 26 degrees will feel like 33 today, although an east wind will keep some lakeside communities a bit cooler this afternoon. Expect a sun cloud mix through the day and partly cloudy skies tonight. Our forecast low, 19. Tomorrow, cloudiness clears to make way for a sunny afternoon, 27 for the high. Hot on Wednesday with the temperature around 30 with sunshine. We're going to watch Thursday and Friday for showers or periods of rain. Back into sun for Saturday with highs through the weekend in the upper 20s. From the ZTV Weather Center, I'm Lindsay Morrison.
1: 26 degrees right now, feeling like 32. I'm Patricia Singh. Our next update is at 4 on News Talk 1010. 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
6: In about 20 minutes' time, Matt Kaws is going to join me. He is a host at our sister station, TSN 1050, to talk about the Rogers purchase of the last bit of Maple Leaf Sports and Entertainment. A couple of months ago, a number of politicos and policy wonks gathered to do what they do best, which is debate public policy. And one of the topics on the agenda of this particular conference was they asked the question, to tease the topic, should the government make your lunch? Now, the tease, of course, was for a panel that was going to talk about the role of parents and the state and governments in raising our children. So when we look at policies that I've talked about so many times on this station, school food programs, universal child care, more recently we've talked about slightly different policies when it comes to government and raising our children, things like the social media ban, but it all falls under the umbrella of what is the role of the state? What's the role of government in families when we're talking about raising our kids? One of the panelists who appeared on that particular panel is Karen Restoul. She is a senior fellow at McDonald Laurier Institute, also the director of Indigenous Affairs and host of the Breakthrough Nation podcast. Welcome back to the show, Karen.
7: Thanks so much for having me, Deb.
6: So I think most of us have a view generally about government's role in our families, government's role in so much of our lives. It doesn't mean we're always consistent because we do have policy issues that pop up a little bit. But generally speaking, I mean, what is your role? What's your proposition when it comes to how much government should be involved in the raising of our kids?
7: Yeah, I think fundamentally the family is society's very first institution. And government has an important role to play, but it's ultimately a supporting role. It's not a substitute for parenting, for families, for communities. And you mentioned that you've touched on family and child policy in your show. Now, to be fair, we often jump straight into those policy debates about the various kind of machinations of family life. And those are important conversations, 100%. I applaud you for taking them on. But underneath that is a much bigger question, is like, who is ultimately and primarily responsible for raising children? And once we answer that question, it's clearly the parents, the rest of our family policy starts to make much more sense.
6: So I agree with you. Lifting it up a level is really important. And I think we've not done a great job of that collectively. And the policy that comes out of that comes to mind in that regard is our universal childcare program. And I've made the point several times that we've actually never had a Canadian conversation, I don't believe, about whether government should essentially pay for our kids from the ages of about 12 months to when they go to school. Although most of us believe that government should pay to educate our kids between the ages of 4 or 5 and 18. So I completely agree with you. What does that conversation look like?
7: Yes. Yeah. Government often forgets that it does have an important role to play. I think ultimately, I spent a decade working in criminal justice, and I truly believe that government has a role to protect children from harm, like you say, to provide education. But they also have a role to support families and step in when parents genuinely cannot fulfill those responsibilities. And so I take a bit of a middle ground on the child care conversation. I was fortunate. I spent a lot of time with both sets of grandparents and uncles and aunts growing up. I went to a private child care in a private home, and that informs my position. But on this particular policy, but I think fundamentally, you know, if parents are knocking on government's door and saying, you know, childcare today is virtually unaffordable and it's limiting the number of beautiful children that I can and want to have, I'm asking you for a policy solution, then so be it. But government shouldn't be leading with that. There should be a clear case there and a demand from the public that they serve.
6: So how would something like breakfast programs, school nutrition programs, fit into the conversation? Because so many people have jumped to that as a policy answer. But I don't know what the question was to start with, to be honest.
7: Yeah, the breakfast question is really interesting. When they first announced that policy, my knee-jerk reaction was, you have a government, federal government for the past decade who has managed decline and has created the conditions where, you know, people, parents are struggling to find jobs, are struggling to find good paying jobs that contend with the steep rise of cost of living. Today, and this is how we've run into this situation where kids have meager lunches or they don't have lunches at all. And so you have to acknowledge the bigger picture here and answer the question of, like, what led us to this point in order to be able to kind of have an informed opinion on the lunch program. Listen, like, I come from, you know, both my parents are from small towns. My dad's from a First Nation. There's a lot of First Nation communities out there who have taken that lunch program and have hired, or you have like volunteer aunties and grandmothers who are, you know, cooking healthy lunches, putting together healthy lunches and breakfasts for the kids. And that I love that kind of idea because it breathes humanity into what otherwise would be just another government program. And so I suppose it's what you do with it on the ground that matters most. But ultimately, I don't think government should be packing your kids' lunch.
6: Where do you think most parents do lie on the spectrum that I just talked about between kind of government doing the job of being parents, which I think they can get into, and I'd put school lunch programs in that basket, versus government helping parents do their job? And I think about some of the regulations, you know, provincially making your kids wear bike helmets at a certain age and giving some guidance around social media and, you know, some of those smaller basket of things. I mean, if you think about on one end, government is raising your kids, on the other, they're helping you raise their kids. Where do you think most Canadians lie in that spectrum?
7: Yeah, I think maybe that brings me to a question that I've been wrestling with lately, Deb, is, you know, does policy shape culture and family, or does family and culture shape policy? And to me, it's a bit of both. Policy, as you would know, influences how people behave, but policy also reflects what people already value. And if governments consistently send the message that every, you know, social problem is government's responsibility, then everyone eventually begins to believe that. And so if we celebrate strong families and community responsibility, then people will rise to those expectations and exercise those norms and values. And, you know, there's nobody that understands that better than myself, than the Indigenous community, where government, you know, overreached into our communities and families for 150 plus years, and it didn't turn out so good. Right. And they're learning and slowly backing off. But ultimately, you know, good policy should reinforce healthy cultural norms, not seek to replace them.
6: Was there a conclusion to your panel, Karen?
7: I think it was a great conversation. We had some real policy wonks. I brought a bit more color in terms of, you know, on the ground, you know, stories and experiences like I've shared on your show here. I think ultimately the conversation is not really about government versus parents, and we have to be careful not to fall into that trap. But there is a proper order of responsibility here, right? strong societies begin with strong people, strong families, strong communities, and government plays an important role, but it's a supporting one in helping those institutions flourish. And if we get that order right, then we give, I think kids have the best chance not only to succeed, but eventually down the line to really strengthen Canada for the next generations to follow.
6: Karen Ristoul, Director of Indigenous Affairs and a Senior Fellow at the Macdonald Laurier Institute and host of the Breakthrough Nation podcast. Thanks for your time. Hopefully we'll talk soon.
7: Thanks so much, Deb. Have a good one.
6: We're going to check in on traffic, and then Matt Cause is going to join me from TSN. It is 3:16. 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
0: Well, we still are dealing with some problems on the 401 westbound in the express near Avenue Road. You'll still find this collision still there, still blocking that left lane. So it's a little bit slow just as you approach that scene. In the westbound 401 at Highway 25, two right lanes blocked with this collision cleanup. Following that jackknife transport, truck is gone. It looks like the vehicles are about to clear. So that's the fantastic news. So no big delays anymore. It's starting to thin out because more lanes are accessible. Eastbound 401 collectors at Kennedy. We were dealing with collision in the right lane that did all clear. Problems at Markham Road are gone, and Queen still closed both ways between Berkeley and Ontario. That is for an ongoing serious crash. News Talk 1010 weather for your day today: some sun and some cloud. It's going to be hot today to a highs of 26 with a humidex of 33. Right now we are currently sitting at 25. It feels like 31. You're the Reason Sunnybrook targets tumors in real time and why a stroke is reversed in 10 minutes. 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I'm Adjoa and Sienya Bois. Your next update at 3:30 on News Talk 1010 Toronto.
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0: So big news in the Toronto sports world today. Rogers Communications Inc. has announced that they are purchasing the remaining 25% share in Maple Leaf Sports and Entertainment, MLSE, for $4.35 billion. Rogers CEO Tony Staffieri says this is a defining moment for the company. The question is, what kind of moment is it in sports in this city, whether we're talking about our teams, whether we're talking about broadcast of those teams, or whether we're talking about the venues that those teams play in? Joining me to answer all those questions, give us his perspective, is the guy that we so often reach out to when we're talking sports, Matt Kaws, who is a host with our sister station, TSN 1050. Welcome back to the show, Matt.
1: Hey, Deb. Great to be here.
0: So listen, last time you and I chatted, we were heading into a couple of big games, not the least of which was the Canadian game, a sad end, maybe not an unexpected end for the team on Saturday, 3-0. Your thoughts on how we did?
1: Yeah, I mean, it was bittersweet. On one part, they played really well in the first half. They were the better team, which makes you feel good because Morocco is a top six team in the world. But the other side is the blown opportunities. They had a couple chances, and that kind of speaks to the bigger issue with the men's national soccer program. It's the one issue. They have the athletes, they have the work ethic, they have the intelligence. It's about being able to convert those chances, the skill to finish, and what they call the final third. And for people who don't know, final third means right around the net. So Canada was unable to do that. And they were unable to do that for, you know, this has kind of been one of their big problems over, you know, over years and years and years. But they get to this stage, they win one knockout game, they're clearly on the ascension, they're a better team than what they were in 2022. And the third goal by Morocco, think of it for hockey fans, that was an empty netter. That was a 2-0 loss. It's closer than what the final score said.
0: And how much of that was due to injuries, or how much of it is just we're still a growing, developing franchise?
1: Well, there's certainly the injuries. Ishmael Kone is a very gifted player. And then Alphonso Davies is one of the best players in all of North America. And he could have made a difference. Remember, he scored the first ever goal for Canada back in 2022. So injuries absolutely played a part in this. But I don't want to take away from Morocco. They're, you know, they're an excellent team. They've had a great run so far in the World Cup.
0: All right, so let's talk Toronto sports. For those who don't follow these things as closely as others, break it down for us. What did Rogers own? I mean, I think we all know the Jays off the top, and obviously they had a stake in MLSE, but what does this mean? What will they own? Because Tempo isn't part of that. Is this correct?
1: Yeah, Toronto is Tempo part of this? I believe Toronto Tempo isn't, because Larry Tannenbaum is still involved with the Toronto Tempo.
0: Right.
1: And I imagine it can't be, because Masai Ujiri is one of the co-owners. And one of the subplots here is Edward Rogers years ago didn't want to have to pay for Masai Ujiri. Here's the simplest way of doing it. Everything. What is Maple Leaf, what is Rogers own? They own all of it. They bought the final 25% stake of MLSE. So Raptors, Leafs, TFC, Argonauts, Scotiabank Arena, a valuation of around $17.4 billion. Always be careful about the reporting, about, because we never know their true number. But in a sense, it's all now owned by one very large company.
0: And so, I mean, I guess I'm going to ask a personality question first. My bias is I know Larry Tannenbaum. I've known him for many, many years. And so, I mean, first of all, I'm a fan. Secondly, I've just always felt like there was a lot of him in the teams that he owned and in the venues that he owned. I would say less so about Edward Rogers, but I don't know him personally. So, you know, what's your analysis of how much will personalities matter, if at all?
1: Well, it's a great question about personality. And let me first say this. I've never met Larry Tannenbaum. I have no relationship with him. I'm going to miss him. He was part of the heart and soul of Toronto sports, whether it was the Maple Leafs. He had such an impact on the Raptors even being here. He's a power broker for decades in the NBA, you know, chair of the board of governors. I mean, the guy had so much influence and power. And now that he's out, it feels kind of weird. And here's the big concern. As a sports fan, you know, we root for the team, we root for the coach, but it's nice if we don't hate the owner. It's kind of nice when the owner is an individual with real personality. And we're getting less and less of that. But I'm going to miss that as well, because now it's Edward Rogers and a shadowy board of Rogers people. And so you wonder, and the concern is, will it be about passion, or at some point will decisions get made because of bottom line efficiency and shareholders want the stock to go up? That's and I don't know. And listen, Rogers, they spent a lot of money on the Blue Jays, so it's not like they've been cheap. But there is something missing when you have one giant telecommunications company that owns everything. And one final thing, I would have said that if it was Bell. And technically, I work for Bell. Bell owns CTV, TSN, whatever. I would have said it no matter what the company was.
0: Yeah, it's a great point. I'm chatting with Matt Cause, host of at TSN 1050. When we think about some of the big NFL franchises south of the border, I mean, we know the owners, right? We know the personality. They're at the game, all that stuff. We've had that in Larry Tannenbaum, less so in the Rogers personalities, maybe a little bit with Ted Sr., but far less so with the current management. So, you know, with your comment aside that you just made, do you think most of us who enjoy going to the odd game, watching the odd game, will we notice a difference?
1: It's a great question. And I'm going to give the answer no one ever wants to hear, which is, I don't know. You know what? I hope they don't notice a thing. I hope there still is personal touches. I hope prices don't skyrocket more than what they already have. I hope for the average fan that they soon forget this. And, you know, and maybe this is more of a sports media geeky topic, because this is also rare. The only two giant sports conglomerates that own three or more of the major sports teams in North America, it's Rogers and it's Kroenke Sports and Entertainment. They own the Rams, the Nuggets, and the Colorado Avalanche. The difference is one's in L.A. and the two others are in Denver. This is now all three in the same city. So this is kind of a semi-new playbook. And the other thing, I know people go, well, one owner, what about Jerry Jones? And yeah, Jerry Jones is a little bit nuts. And Jerry Jones also did win three Super Bowls. So yeah, it is going to be curious about what it looks like and what the messaging is like a year from now.
0: Well, and, you know, we are very fortunate here in Toronto that Canadian teams are here in Toronto. We're talking Raptors, obviously, and Jays. But Rogers is also outside of Toronto with some of the other smaller franchises.
1: Oh, yeah. I mean, let's see what happens with I'm sure TFC is fine. I would imagine there'll be some concern, because there's always people always get nervous about what's going to happen with the Toronto Argonauts. But we always write off the death, or we always say the death of the CFL or the Argonauts is coming, and it never does come. So I wouldn't be too worried as of now.
0: What about broadcast? Any thoughts on that? Obviously, we're biased as part of the Bell family, as you pointed out, at News Talk and TSN. But are we concerned about fan access, not at the stadiums, but sitting in your living room?
1: Oh, yeah. Well, here's the concern. This is about what's happening with Rogers, and this is happening in sports, is when everything gets splintered off. When it's like, oh, okay, we're selling 20 games to Amazon, 20 games to Netflix, and now you have to have this streaming service and this streaming service. You know, that is certainly a concern. And then the other thing I wonder about, and I'm sure this won't happen, but you do wonder about the coverage. Now that everything's owned by Rogers, a giant media company, will they try to get involved in terms of the editorial decision? And let me say, I never had that encountered once whenever we talked about the Blue Jays, when the Maple Leafs or the Raptors, who at the point were owned by Bell. We never got that. And I'm not saying that's happening with Rogers or with any of the other ones, but if you are a fan, there may be times when you wonder. You might get cynical about the messaging and how are these teams being covered.
0: Well, time will tell. It seems like it's happening. Matt Cause joining me to talk about Rogers completing the last 25% stake in Maple Leaf Sports and Entertainment. Always enjoy our conversations, Matt Cause. Thanks for joining me again.
1: Absolutely. Thanks so much, Deb.
0: 3:30, time now for News Talk 1010, Time Saver Traffic.
2: Well, major problems coming into the traffic desk on the northbound lanes of the Don Valley Parkway. Right at Don Mills, two right lanes blocked to this collision. Only the left lane getting by, and our Waze map showing a 25-minute backup at this point to get off the Gardner up towards that problem. Maybe the Bayview Extension is a good alternative to get you through. And then 41 westbound near Avenue Road. Still that left lane out with a collision also impacting slowing down the drive from Victoria Park. Fantastic news, though, into Milton now. Drive's about to get easier. Westbound 41 at Highway 25. It was a jackknife transport truck blocking the two right lanes. It is gone. And the eastbound 41, no issues. Still very busy as you head from McKeel and sections out towards about Leslie. Further east, more delays into Durham. A reminder, Queen closed both ways between Berkeley and Ontario for a very serious crash. You're the Reason Sunnybrook targets tumors in real time and why a stroke is reversed in 10 minutes. Give today at yourthereason.ca. Time saver traffic. I'm Adjoa and Siaya Bois. 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
0: If you look at the clock on the wall and you hear that music, you know what's happening next. It means Nathan Downer from the CTV News at 6 is joining me to talk about what they are working on for your 6 o'clock newscast. Hey, Nathan.
16: Hey, Deb. How you doing?
0: I'm doing well. How are you?
16: You can hear me, right?
0: I can hear you now. Yes.
16: Seems like a delay. Okay. There you are. All right, so we're working on several things. Our lead story, I think it's this shooting that happened in Brampton yesterday afternoon. Sad to report, one person is dead. A victim is in his 20s. This happened in a subdivision, that area near Sandalwood and Chincoosey. So apparently people in the neighborhood that we spoke with, many said that they heard multiple shots at that intersection in that area. And police have also commented on this, saying that as far as they know, there was some sort of altercation before shots took place. They don't know if the victim and the shooter even knew each other. But police are looking for two male suspects last seen in that area wearing dark hooded clothing. So that's not really much running off after the shooting. So police say when they arrived, one person was rushed to a trauma center with life-threatening injuries and later died. So they don't know. They haven't released the name of this victim. We don't have much on the suspects either, except that they are asking people in the neighborhood to check for any video that they might have from their home. And they're also canvassing the neighborhood to see if they can figure out what is going on. So don't know what led to the shooting, and there's still a police presence in the area. Police believe that there's no threat to the public, but at the same time, there are two people out there. At least one is a shooter, so there is always concern when that is the case. And our John Musselman is there, so he's going to give us more details as to what new information we have as he talks to people in that neighborhood and also police. So that's one of the stories that we're working on.
0: Yeah, it's always frightening when we don't know that there was a direct connection. Although I guess we have to take some solace if the police say that they don't believe there's a threat to public safety.
16: Right, but it's traumatic to know that, because this was 3:30 in the afternoon, so people were outside, yeah. People were around, and someone draws a gun and fires. So this can hit anybody. There can be stray bullets. For anyone to be able to do that in broad daylight, there's even more concern from police. But again, even though they're saying no threat to the public, there's always concern when there's a shooter on the loose. So that is, again, one of the stories
0: Absolutely.
16: That we're working on.
0: All right. All that and more with Nathan Downer and Michelle Dubé on the CTV News at 6. You can listen to it right here on News Talk 1010 after the Jim Richards Show. We'll talk soon, Nathan.
16: Great. Thank you, Deb.
0: Now, one of the other news stories that I know our friends at CTV will be working on is an announcement that we are told is being made a little bit later this afternoon by our Prime Minister, Mark Carney. He is going to be touching down in Halifax later this afternoon on his way to a NATO meeting in Turkey. According to many, many sources, the Prime Minister intends to announce that he has chosen, the government has chosen, which of two bidders they plan to negotiate with on purchasing 12 submarines for our Canadian Navy. Now, some time ago, they announced that it was down to two, a joint German-Norwegian bid and a South Korean bid. What happens is they go with their preferred bidder. As I said, we expect the Prime Minister to announce it is this joint German-Norwegian company, TKMS, and then they will work to negotiate a contract. Of course, if that doesn't come to fruition, they may fall back on the second bid. In this case, it would be a South Korean bid. Joining me to talk about, presuming this is the announcement this afternoon, what this means for our Canadian Navy is Richard Shimuka. He is a military expert and a senior fellow at the MacDonald Laurier Institute. Welcome back to the program, Richard.
13: Thanks, Andy.
0: So we are told 12 submarines, $24 billion cost, but with maintenance and long-term could be as much as $100 billion expenditure for taxpayers. Your thoughts on this particular announcement?
13: I think it's not surprising to some degree. I think if you've watched the government and sort of how it's tried to go to Europe quite a bit in the past with their decisions going to meetings and bilaterals in the past 6 to 8 months, that I think that there's a very strong effort to sort of try to build up its relationship with European allies. I am curious to see some of the details. I think that this potential procurement incurs a lot of risk, especially for the Royal Canadian Navy, given the potential delivery timelines. TKMS has not been the best delivering systems on time historically, so I'm kind of wondering what we're going to see. The The nominal timeline they've suggested is that we will get submarines probably somewhere around 2035. They've now suggested they can do it earlier, but I don't believe that's actually what they offered in their request or proposals submission. So I'm thinking that I think that this may not be the end of this saga, as you sort of allude to, that they still have to actually sign a contract, and there may be aspects that when it actually comes to pen to paper that may make the government think about this a little bit harder.
0: You mentioned this particular government, this prime minister's sort of penchant for making stronger ties with Europe. Do you think that was part of the criteria that led him to choose the government? I'm not suggesting there's anything nefarious here, but simply that would have been one of the criteria for choosing this European company over one from Indo-Pacific.
13: I think that may be one of the leading issues. It's pretty evident, I think, that the German submarine is not just is going to be delivered later, it will probably be significantly higher cost as well. I think that if you saw some of the lobbying that occurred, I mean, this is not negative. There's nothing nefarious by this. All countries will lobby for different systems. But I think if you saw the lobbying that occurred in the past couple months here, where you saw a large European contingent, even countries that have their own submarine programs, suggest that Canada should consider a German submarine. I think that may have had a very significant effect on the government's decision in this area. So, I think that would be a decent motivation or a factor in their decision making.
0: Chatting with Richard Shimuka, he's a military expert at the McDonald Laurier Institute. Richard, I mean, just sort of back to first principles here. I mean, the announcement aside, which we're expecting in a few hours in Halifax from the Prime Minister. I mean, is this the most pressing when it comes to military spending for our country?
13: I think so. I actually think it's probably one of the most important programs. I mean, if you think about our very large coastline, the nature of sort of the naval buildup that we see in the Western Pacific, the sort of the Russian submarines that operate in our Arctic, I would argue that this is probably one of the more important programs we see. I mean, we're going from 4 submarines to 12, right? That's a, you know, threefold increase in our sort of capability, right? And I think that sort of illustrates just how necessary it is. Part of the problem is that, going back to the first principle, is like, when do you get that capability? Are we going to see this in 2035, or is the South Korean suggested they could get us into for a submarine potentially by 2031 or so? So I think that this is so necessary that you know, that if it takes this long to actually get it delivered, I think that's a real problem.
0: And if we're successful at some point, whether it's the timeline that you're hopeful for or the one you're expecting, I mean, how significantly does it reshape the Canadian Navy?
13: We have a submarine program, I mean, with the current Victoria class, but I mean, we have low readiness, a very minimal amount of crews, unable to really provide sort of our security along our coastlines or beyond or in the Arctic. So, I mean, the ability to sort of defend our, let's say, the north or the west coast or the east coast, I think is pretty critical. And we know that while the United States and some of our allies do already provide submarine patrols in these areas, to have our own sort of ability to defend it, is pretty essential. I think it is, again, this is probably one area that we're the most deficient in. So I think that this program probably, in my view, we would want to deliver something as soon as we can, rather than sort of take time and sort of try to pick a bidder based on, let's say, geopolitical factors that don't really address the hard capability deficiency that we currently face.
0: Well, we will get all of the details in just a few hours' time. Richard Shimuka, military expert and a senior fellow at the McDonald Laurier Institute, thanks so much for your time and insight.
13: Thanks for having me.
0: It is Christmas in July here at News Talk 1010. We are going live from Boston Pizza Vaughn on Thursday, July the 16th, just a little over a week from now, in support of the 60th annual CP24 Chum Christmas Wish. Come hang out with me, with John Moore, Jerry Agar, Jim Richards, and we've also got some very special guests joining us as well. Bring a new unwrapped toy for the Wish and score a free 2-topping indie pizza, plus be entered to win some amazing prizes. prizes. Help kick us off the giving season a little bit early and celebrate Christmas in July. Full details at newstalk1010.com. We're going to check in on traffic, and when we come back, when a politician says no comment, how does that make you feel? 3:45, time now for News Talk 1010, Time Saver Traffic.
2: Well, if you're headed out this hour, we have these issues on the northbound lanes of the Don Valley Parkway through Don Mills. Again, it is the two right lanes that are blocked, only the left lane getting by. Major delays right on off the Gardner. That's the reason for the slowdown. The Bayview Extension is where you do want to be. Westbound 401 in the Express at Avenue Road. Ongoing collision cleanup still happening. Does have the left lane blocked. Haven't spotted any problems if your travels do take you towards the Gardner, but westbound slows as you exit the downtown core this hour, just from York Bay Young all the way out towards about the Park Lawn stretch. And checking out your drive this hour, the northbound 427 slowdowns to deal with off the Gardner all the way up to the 401. A reminder, Queen closed both ways between Berkeley and Ontario. News Talk 1010 weather for your day today. Some sun cloud mix. Highs reaching 26 with a humidex of 33. Right now, we're currently sitting at 26 degrees. It feels like 31. 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I'm Adjuan Yaya Bois. 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
1: So there's a study out of the United States. There hasn't been one done here in Canada. So the Globe and Mail is following this U.S. survey, and it found that 90% of working journalists have received a no comment response, largely from politicians, but also other public figures in the last 3 years. Now, I don't find that credible because I can't believe the study doesn't prove that 100% of them have found a no comment comment from a politician or a public figure, certainly in the last 3 months, probably, let alone 3 years. But at the same time, they also looked at consumers of media. So people that are reading articles regularly, credible sources, not just sort of glancing around on X, but actually consuming media. And they found that when these consumers read or hear that there is a no comment in a particular story, they believe that a reporter didn't do his or her job. And 20%, when they read or hear this, say that they trusted the stories less if there is a line that says, you know, Mr. Y was not available or refused comment. And the conclusion of these two studies together is that the no comment from public figures and politicians is becoming problematic. Joining me to talk about this is someone who has trained her fair share of civic leaders, politicians, corporate CEOs, association presidents, you name it. Karen Gordon, she is principal with Gordon Strategy. Welcome back to the show, Karen.
2: Thanks, Deb. Happy to be on and so delighted to be discussing this with you.
1: Well, then I'll let you go here. What's your perspective on the no comment comment?
2: You know, it's really, I think you and I, with our, you know, with our political histories, could probably talk about this for 4 hours, but I find this, I'm like you, I can't believe 100% of reporters haven't received the no comment. I also think no comment, that term has gotten such a bad shake. There are times, and you know, I prefer the I'm unable to comment, I cannot comment versus a straight up no comment, because there's lots of times, one, when you can't actually comment. If it's something in front of cabinet, for example, if you're a politician, if it's something about the, you know, that'll affect the stock price, if you're a CEO, if it's something about a human resources matter, which is my area, and you cannot comment, it's a totally legitimate answer. And again, I would say it a little bit differently. I'm unable to comment. And oftentimes that's better than any answer you could give. And so this unable to comment, it really, I think it's a reality and it's been around forever.
1: So why do you think it's becoming an issue? I've got my bias, which I'll share in a moment, but I am curious for your thoughts on why, from a journalist's perspective, it's becoming a bigger problem.
2: Well, that's what's really interesting about this report, because I have the entire survey up in front of me. And when you look at the questions, they're a bit loaded, right? They're a bit, if someone refuses to answer, does that, you know, essentially, you know, hurt your trust of them? I think the media environment has changed so dramatically. And you have social media now, you have citizen journalists, you have all of these different pieces. And there's lots of different reasons why now it's sort of coming up and being, you know, being such a high point, not the least of which is the president of the United States and what's going on down there with what he would deem to be mainstream media. But I also think the speed in which things are happening, when you and I started in this industry, and I won't name the year, when we started working with politicians, you know, they'd call you at 10 o'clock in the morning and say, I need a comment by 5, right? That was a typical day. Right. Now they call at 10 o'clock in the morning and want an answer by 10:05. So that speed also sort of affects your ability, you know, ability to get a good response or that type of thing. And people have access to information now. You have all kinds of information at your fingertips that you can get in 35 seconds from AI. And I think there's an expectation that everybody needs to be as open and as broad and share everything. So I think there's two separate things that are pushing this, speed and access to information generally.
1: Chatting with Karen Gordon. She's principal with Gordon Strategy, a longtime media and communications advisor. So if I hear you correctly, Karen, you are putting kind of the shift more on the journalist, the recipient of the no comment, than you are on the people who say no comment, which is where I am as well. And aside from what you've said around speed, I also think that we have fewer and fewer what I'll say are old school journalists who

0: different. Like the environment, I don't think anything's changed as much as media has in, you know, in the last 30 years. And I think that all makes this, it's quite interesting, right, to kind of watch how this is going. And then you watch politicians like Trump and, you know, repeating, talking about mainstream media, talking about biases, talking about all of that. And that, I mean, his first term, you can't underestimate the effect that that first term had on mainstream media, had on media as we know it. And when you have a president who takes to social media to report the news, I think that also affects all of this. And it's an industry that has changed dramatically in the last number of years.
1: Well, and if we were going to put a little bit of onus on the politicians or the public figures as well, I mean, I do think, as much as I believe in the concept that no one has a requirement to speak to media, even if you're running for political office, they do so at their peril. And I think increasingly, we have a number of politicians, perhaps more on the right of the spectrum than anything, who are very dismissive of media and of journalists, and who don't really understand that, yeah, they've got the right to not say anything, but it may not show very well for people they're asking to vote for them.
0: Well, and 100%, because you have a balance, right? I remember when we worked at Queen's Park, you had a balance. You had the politician, you had the journalist, and you had the press secretary. And trying to balance all three of those, and a great politician can do that. A great politician still respects the role of media. It doesn't mean you have to like every journalist, just like every journalist doesn't like every politician. But it doesn't mean, you know, you should be disrespectful. Everybody has a job to do, and that job works when everybody works at it. But when, you know, when you have people who don't want to work with the media and get to this where everything is no comment, or I just refuse to answer that particular reporter at any given time, that's when you end up with surveys like this, I think.
1: Karen Gordon, principal with Gordon Strategy. She knows media. She knows communications. Thanks so much for your time. Appreciate it, Karen. You're right. We could have spent hours. Listen, speaking of hours, that's it for me. Turning the microphone over to Jim Richards. He will be with you from 4 until 6. We'll talk tomorrow at 2.
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7: Good afternoon. I'm Patricia Singh. A little warmer than seasonal tonight, but still comfortable. 26 degrees right now. The complete forecast after the news. Police continue to look for suspects responsible for a brazen, deadly daytime shooting in Brampton. Toronto Public Health has issued a list of times and places where members of the public may have been exposed to measles, and a famous astronaut is leaving the Canadian Space Agency. Details on these and other stories coming up, but first, let's check your drive home. 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
8: Well, that's been a busy afternoon, and we still have quite a few issues. So northbound DVP at Don Mills, it's the right lane that is out following this crash. Still a bit of a delay from before Bayview Bloor. Then westbound 401 of the Express near Avenue Road, still dealing with this collision that is blocking the left lane. Once that clears, we'll keep you in the know. Eastbound on the 401, also problems with Fixin and Whitby, right lane blocked with a collision. And Queen, closed both ways between Berkeley and Ontario for a collision investigation. Time Saver Traffic, imagine once. Yeah, yeah, boy. Your next update at 4:15 on News Talk 1010 Toronto.
7: Peel police are on the hunt for two suspects following a deadly daylight shooting in Brampton. It happened yesterday afternoon in the area of Earlsbridge Boulevard and Eden Hill Drive. CTV's John Musselman has been following the investigation and has the details.

0: around 3:38 yesterday afternoon. Police were called here after reports of gunfire. We talked to a number of neighbors in the area. They say they heard multiple shots fired. It happened in an intersection in this area near Sandalwood Parkway and Chincoosie. We're told that the victim was able to make his way back to the home. He was then brought out by emergency crews. They're performing CPR. He was taken to a hospital, but he did not survive.
1: The fact that this happened in broad daylight has neighbors very concerned. No suspect description has been released. In health news, after confirming a travel-related case of measles, Toronto Public Health has issued a list of times and places where members of the public may have been exposed to the virus. Officials say potential exposures could have happened last Sunday at the Scarborough Health Network General Hospital's ER waiting room, specifically from 7 a.m. to 1:30 p.m. Then people may have been exposed the following day at Markington Family Care and Walk-in Clinic between 9 a.m. and 3 p.m. On Tuesday, the infected individual was present at the Kids Outpatient Clinic at Scarborough General Hospital from 8 to 3. Measles is highly contagious and spreads through the air. Anyone potentially exposed is advised to monitor for symptoms. And officials say those born after 1970 need 2 doses of measles vaccine for the best protection if not previously infected. Alberta Premier Danielle Smith and Ontario Premier Doug Ford have unveiled a route for a proposed west-east oil pipeline. The two premiers say it would stretch 3,300 kilometers from Hardisty, Alberta, to refineries in Sarnia without crossing the U.S. border. Smith says the proposed pipeline could make Canada stronger and signals to investors that Canada is open for business.
2: By connecting Alberta's energy with Canadian refineries and European markets, we can create jobs, grow our economy, and make the most out of the world-class resources that we've been blessed with. Now that a potential route has been identified, the government of Ontario is commencing work to estimate costs and examine commercial models and related development opportunities for the energy corridor.
1: Ford says there's still a lot of work to do in completing a feasibility study, but his government is exploring commercial options and potential private sector partners. Astronaut Jeremy Hansen is leaving the Canadian Space Agency. He made a historic trip around the moon aboard NASA's Artemis II mission earlier this year. During the crew's first news conference since returning to Earth from their 10-day flight around the moon in April, Hansen said the mission left him with a powerful sense of connection to all of humanity.
3: We're all kind of struck by these things that make us feel small, and that the sense I had was this sense of fragility and feeling small, infinitesimally small, but yet this very powerful feeling as a human being, like as a group.
1: The CSA says Hansen has announced he will pursue new professional opportunities as of September. You can tap into breaking news anywhere. Keep in touch by downloading the CTV News app. Taking a look at the forecast now, here's CTV's weather specialist Lindsay Morrison.
4: It is a calm and quiet evening tonight. A little warm, 20 degrees, the forecast low under a partly cloudy sky. Tomorrow, 28 degrees will feel more like 34. Lots of sunshine to go along with that. Sunny and 30 degrees for Wednesday. By Thursday, we're seeing a chance of wet weather with showers and a high of 29. Cloudy and potentially unsettled Friday too. But we're back into sunshine for Saturday. Overcast on Sunday with highs in the upper 20s through the weekend. From the CTV Weather Center, I'm Lindsay Morrison.
1: Right now it's 26 degrees, feeling like 33. I'm Patricia Singh. Our next update is at 5 on News Talk 1010. For these stories and more, go to ctvnewstoronto.ca.

0: Richards on News Talk 1010, Toronto.
1: Yeah, that is us. And hi, everybody. Thank you very much for your time. This is the Jim Richards and News Talk 1010. A little later on, I don't know if you, has anybody today talked about, or is it just nobody needs to say corruption and FIFA controversy? But there is something that I think is pretty outrageous and disgusting in sports, in every sports. I don't care what team you're a fan of. There was always that, what if the ref made the right call? I can think of the Buffalo's got their, there was a player in the crease, Dominic Hasek, and they scored, and I think they lost to Dallas, but Buffalo was going to win the Stanley Cup that year. Did I get it wrong? Mike? I can't hear you. Sorry. Why can't I hear you?
2: Sorry, that was a game six.
1: That was a game six.
2: They would have tied it and gone to a game seven and still would have had to win one more game. But Buffalo was that close.
1: But that's the legacy, right? That if they won that game and the ref didn't get it right. And there were all of those. The Leafs have one where Gretzky, I don't know if it's this 93 or 94. I still have friends who bring it up. Gretzky should have got a penalty. And the Kings would not have gone on and won the Stanley Cup.
2: That didn't, they lost to the Montreal Canadiens.
1: I know. Thank you very much for bringing that up. But imagine that. Canadiens and Leafs in a Stanley Cup. There's always one of those. And the best player for the Americans in FIFA, red carded, not allowed to play the next game. Donald Trump makes a phone call to his boyfriend who gave him the Peace Prize. And all of a sudden, this player can play again. Infantino, who is a FIFA guy, says that there was no corruption, that they followed policies, but there is not an appeal policy when it comes to that. Infantino says, no, everything was done on the up and up. That's hard to believe. But when you look north of the border, there's a lot of people who are disappointed in the Canadian team. I don't understand. I heard people this morning on the morning show mocking the team, mocking a nation who's proud of a team. Why wouldn't you be proud of that team? Since 1930, the World Cup has been going on. This is the third time we've made it. You could argue that it would be, I think we would have made it, but the host country always makes it. And since there are three host countries in the new expanded 48 teams, we didn't necessarily, I think we would have qualified, but we didn't have to qualify. Why wouldn't you be proud of that team? I don't understand that. But there are lots of people who do not like our coach, Jesse Marsh. And a lot of those are people who are international, think he's too much of a hot dog, think that he says stupid things. That is debatable. He said, when they lost, they were the better team. He said, who would you like to be, us or them? I'm suggesting that they have a better future. A lot of people not happy with the guy. I got to tell you, though, there's a couple of things that I've seen that I thought were a little much, including, I'd like to say, my friend Sid Sixero. But Sid Sixero saying this about Jesse Marsh.
3: They were a better team is what he's yelling. I can read his lips. They were a better team.
4: Well, then you got to learn how to finish.
3: Were they a better team in the first half?
5: Get out of here, you hack.
3: Pathetic.
5: You want us to be a soccer nation? We call it out for what it is.
4: Exactly.
5: You want us to be a soccer nation? To hell with this guy. Because that's what they do in Germany, England, Italy, or Portugal with this clown right now. You want to be a real soccer nation? Let's get real about it. Let's not sit back and be the nice Canadians. Punk.
1: I thought that was a bit much. And that voice is coming from inside the house. But he also had some harsh things to say about the greatest Canadian soccer player ever. Some people might want to argue that. He has been injured, did not feel that his leg was strong enough. It felt different the morning of the game and suggested that he didn't want to play, didn't want to re-injure it. And I don't know, like maybe there's people like it's your country's pride on the line. You got to play. But this is what Sid Sixero said about Alfonso Davies.
3: If I never see Alfonso Davies play for this national team again, it will be too soon. I'll trust the other guys.
4: 100%. I'm with you. And let them play as
3: not Jonathan, team. Not Jonathan David. I'll trust everyone else.
1: I think that is ridiculous. A guy who's flown all over the world, who's run through walls for your team, is hurt, has helped put that team on the map, has helped to put soccer in this nation on the map. And where are we going? There's a country that has the same climate as Canada, Norway, only has 5 million people. They beat Brazil yesterday. That is to say, you can look at other places in the world and you can say, oh yeah, there's a good example. We can do that. I just think those two takes are absolutely ridiculous. That if he could play, Alfonso Davies would have played. And listen, I don't know enough about soccer and coaching soccer, but I don't think that we're celebrating mediocrity. I heard somebody on the morning show say that today. That we're celebrating mediocrity and being proud of that team in a country that since 1930 has only qualified three times. And this year has gone further than they've ever gone before. And I thought against Morocco, at least in the first half, I thought we outplayed them. So there's that. We're going to talk about this, the corruption allegations a little bit later on, because it is unprecedented. And it is, you wonder why this Infantino guy is still afraid of Donald Trump. I mean, what could Donald Trump could taint things. I guess he could. He could make things difficult for immigrants. I don't know why Infantino, the head of FIFA, is afraid of Donald Trump. But he clearly is. But this has all sorts of people around the world calling it a complete disgrace. And I want to play you some audio of how upset people are about that a little bit later on. But I wanted to point out something that I don't know how many people saw this. I was arguing, I don't think we were arguing, but I was discussing with our friend and the producer of this show this picture of a young black woman on a subway called the Metro, Washington, D.C., train, surrounded by a bunch of white nationalists, cowards who have their face covered, just like many of you on social media who are super brave keyboard dudes or women and say the nastiest things. These guys in their navy golf shirts and their KKK khakis, known as the Patriot Front, entitled pathetic, complete, coward zeros, who are chanting, we want to reclaim America. From what? From what? She's not masked. She's not hiding her face. She's in a train full of these pathetic white nationalists. She being the brave one, as these guys are the ones that chanted, Jews will not replace us, now chanting, reclaim America. It's AI and maybe billionaires that you should be afraid of. This picture seems like we've seen it before, whether it's Rosa Parks in 55, 56, or it's a young girl in 1964 being spat on as she's brought into school that is being integrated. The subway, this young woman, and her face, you could see the terror in it as she looks off into the distance, a gaze that many people are suggesting online is between a thoughts of who America, maybe even who we think we are and who we actually are. This in America on the 250th anniversary of what I believe is still a great country. They've been here before, and everyone who has always bet against black North Americans or immigrants has always lost. whether you're Trump now wanting your best player back, a person who you won't, don't want as an American if your birthright citizen new law went through. These are the same people on that subway who want Jews to leave America. They're so stupid. One of them is holding a cross that says I-N-R-I. In English, that translates to Jesus of Nazareth, King of the Jews. Now, I don't know why this picture hasn't resonated with more people. Maybe it's because of the pace of media moving so quickly through the headlines these days. But there was a time where we would think of that as shocking. But patriotism in this country and in that country has been perverted. With patriotism, it seems now that's bigotry wrapped in a flag, and freedom isn't freedom for everyone. It seems to be only freedom for you. I encourage you to take a look at that picture. It's super easy to Google, with a young black woman on a subway surrounded by, I was going to say Christian nationalists, but white nationalists. It is 16 minutes after 4 o'clock. News Talk 1010, Time Saver Traffic.
6: Well, it's been a busy afternoon, and you know, we are dealing with a little bit of good news. On the northbound DVP at Don Mills, we have that collision blocking a number of lanes. Everything cleared. Still severely backed up, though, from before Bayview Bloor. It's going to take you about 15 minutes just to get through that stretch. And then westbound 401 even slower from Warden all the way out to Avenue Road in the Express because of a long-standing collision involving a truck has the left lane blocked. Your eastbound 401, at least it's problem-free. Very busy going, though, as you make your way from Dixie all the way out towards Leslie. Further east, we have problems on the 401 eastbound at Thixon. It's the right lane that's blocked following a crash as well. And a reminder, Queen closed both ways between Berkeley and Ontario. News Talk 1010 weather for your night tonight. Partly cloudy skies and lows heading down to 20 degrees. Right now we're currently sitting at 26 degrees under the sun. It feels like 34. 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I'm Adjoa and Siaya Bois from the News Talk 1010. 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
1: I told Deb that I might be talking about Sneaky D's. Deb thinks, hey, why are we stopping development? The score is development 1 trillion to 1 when it comes to Sneaky D's. And, we need more housing. Did you know there's a... I'm not going to play a clip from Deb. I got a clip from Deb, but we've got a rule. If you're going to... We're allowed to slam fellow hosts, but we should just give them a heads up. I'm sorry. The fact that the little guy won once, and we've got, by the way, a glut of condos. If these were the kind of things that people wanted to move into being built where Sneaky D's is, I would get the argument. Diane Sachs was on the morning show earlier today. She's the counselor in the area.
22: Yes, I am so proud. I've worked with a group of activists, and between us, we saved Sneaky D's. And it all came together very fast on Friday afternoon.
1: I got to say, it was 10 to 1 on game day, Canada-Morocco. I'm sitting at a bar. And I get a message from Joe Cristiano. Joe Cristiano, great guy. Top list of great guys in the business. I think the list goes me, then Joe Cristiano, then a whole bunch of other people. But I'm like, why is Joe Cristiano texting me? Diane Sachs and their people were mad at me because I had, and I was wrong. I'd incorrectly said, hate to see a politician taking a victory lap when so many young, hardworking, grassroots people made this happen. It turns out she did have a big part in it. The people from, well, I'm going to get to that in a couple of seconds' time. But the fact that the big developer, they finally stopped it. When was the last time something was stopped like this? Probably involved Scooby-Doo.
23: Really?
1: Yeah. Exactly. Let's talk to the people behind. There's ones and twos of pages that say that are for Stop the Wrecking Ball, Save Sneaky D's. And we're joined by Mackenzie Kadaksi-Oglu. Did I get that?
24: That was pretty great.
1: I'm sorry,
24: Hi.
1: Mackenzie. How are you?
24: I'm well, thanks. How are you?
1: Good, thank you very much. So I did end up apologizing to Diane Sachs because you guys, I guess, did all of this the snooping around to find out there might be a little bit of a flaw in this developer's argument to build condos at the corner of College and Bathurst, right?
24: Yes.
1: Yes.
24: Yeah. And Diane Sachs, at the end of the day, have had to be one of the people on the ground getting in the back doors that we as grassroots activists could not get into. And we do owe her, you know, her thank yous for actually stepping up to the plate when we needed her. It was tough going getting her attention in the beginning, though, because there's so much that happens in every ward. But
1: sure.
24: She did end up sealing that at the end of the day.
1: So tell everybody what you found, because it is super interesting.
24: Absolutely. So we had been tipped off by a few different folks that they believed that the Royal Bank of Canada, I'm going to say RBC from now on, branch that is right next door to the Sneaky D's, was not owned by the developer that was optioning the land. And Now, as far as I understand it, anyone who owns land in the city, or even if they don't, can prospect to rezone different areas of land, whether they own some of it, none of it, or all of it. But very crucially, in the initial submission paperwork, the developer had checked a box that said that they owned all of the land that they were prospecting on, which was 419 College all the way to 431. They only owned two of those properties at the end of the day. And regardless of whether or not that is a thing that is checked on, I assume there is probably some sort of ramifications for not actually owning the land when you say that you do. And so we got that information to Diane Sachs. She pulled the land title to confirm that information and passed it all on to that RBC, and their lawyer, I think at the end of the day, or one of their many lawyers, I'm sure, submitted a what I have been calling a rather scathing letter, which is now public record, to the city. And it was soon after that letter was received that the developer completely pulled the application, which I'm being told by people who know way more than I do that was somewhat unprecedented to see the application fully pulled.
1: So what was the play here by this development company? Were they hoping to strong arm RBC into the purchase, and or just some people said that they wanted to do this to increase the property value so they could then flip it to say, hey, you're allowed to build a condo on here. Look at we're not going to build a condo now, but you can build a condo.
24: Yeah, so we don't know what the developer's original plan was in 2020, because that was 6 years ago, and that was during lockdown, right? I wasn't involved in the campaign at the time, and there wasn't really a Save Stikides movement, though there was an initial petition. It was a very different time for a lot of people. And after we came out of it, people seemed to stop talking about it in the same way. The development apparently stalled, as Councillor Sachs has said in different interviews. It stalled completely until just about when it was supposed to expire, and then they re-upped it. We believed that they intended to sell based on information we had seen from different folks who were involved in development that sort of said that the original application, like you have to submit a plan, but it doesn't have to be the final building plan. And it was, people were calling it a paper exercise. Like it looked unfinished in a lot of ways other than what the city's like minimum requirements were. Like the units were designed strangely, and there were doors missing on units. Yeah. And stuff like that, things that like would be skipped over until you actually have to submit a real building plan. And so a lot of people said, based on this information, we don't think they plan to build anymore. We think they plan to flip and to someone else, and they can realize their value and have to deal with all of the purchasing of the land later. We don't know for sure, but that was our hypothesis.
1: It's also interesting, and by the way, I'm not trying to malign RBC here. They're a big company, and I'm guessing they're not going through every kind of plan for some place where they have an adjacent building. But it's also interesting that you guys had to tell RBC that, hey, by the way, did you know somebody's building a condo on property that you guys own?
24: Yeah, I mean, I don't understand myself. And I wasn't in any of the community meetings in the 2020, 2021. It's possible that they were aware that the development went up, was going through the rezoning right at this stage, because rezoning, as I had said before, apparently can be done regardless of if you own the land or not. It doesn't affect them to have it rezoned. It affects them if someone plans to bulldoze them. But it might have been that point of contention of this developer representing themselves as a landowner that really was what sealed the deal at the end of the day. And that's not something that apparently the municipal government is required to check, because it's not a mandatory checkbox to get that zoning through. Apparently, this is all stuff I've learned this month.
1: So, Mackenzie, excuse my ignorance. Do you work there? Are you a regular? What is your skin in the game for this? Because I was going to ask you, Stikides is such an interesting place for so many people who maybe have gone there for 30 years. It's almost like, and sometimes I think with locals, you kind of graduate, where I can remember I spent at least 3 days there a week 20 years ago. But then you get, you move off and do whatever in your own part of the city or that sort of thing. Talk to us a little bit about why this was important to you and the different faces that you've seen over the last maybe month.
24: Absolutely. So I've been going to CBDs for the last 10 years, the lockdown notwithstanding, since 2016 is the earliest photograph I can find of myself inside the bar. I had been going to events that eventually evolved into Emo Night North, which is the weekly Friday dance party. And a couple of my bands had played there in the past, and more of my bands have played there since. I'm a local musician, and I started attending the dance parties very regularly after lockdown. I decided I was going to go to Emo Night every week. That was going to be my one thing. Everyone kind of deals with grappling with the change in what your community and found family might look like after lockdown. I think that's a very common thread, and my decision was to go there, and I have certainly found community there. I graduated, let's say, to become a DJ for Emo Night, as well as some of the Saturday dance parties that kind of cycle through like decade parties, and they do an indie night now, yeah, and just a bunch of different things. So I do that. I've assisted in working door, but that's for the events that happen outside of that. I don't officially work for Sticky Deals. I just work at Sneakies through, yeah, other businesses, as well as a community member. And so I have a lot of connections through a lot of different avenues. And as you said, there's so many people who have, let's say, graduated from going to the bar weekly or multiple times a week, to who are definitely coming back to celebrate with folks, to celebrate at the dance parties, or to celebrate downstairs with a plate of nachos with their friends.
1: Yep.
24: As this campaign has begun to take hold, you can see folks who haven't come back for maybe 20 years, reliving the glory days and trying to take photos of themselves in similar positions that they have just a random photograph of themselves from like when in their youth, which is awesome to see and document. And people have been calling it recently, and probably for a lot longer than this, like the city's living room. Like it's a dive bar, and it is loud and wonderful, and people have had, I've said in a few different interviews, some of their best and worst days there. And I think what the staff give you space to do that, as long as you are polite and you tip well. Like,
1: yep.
24: Yeah.
1: Mackenzie, thank you very much. And you want to say hi to your mom and dad?
24: Yeah, if they're listening, hi, mom, hi, dad. I know you've been listening to this talk show host as long as I've been alive. So
1: thank you, Mackenzie.
24: Thank you for your time.
1: They saved Sneaky D's, a landmark here in the city of Toronto. 4:31, News Talk 1010, time saving traffic.
6: Well, problems making for not the easiest drive on the northbound lanes of the Don Valley Parkway through Bayview Bloor. This collision has the two left lanes blocked. The right lane is getting by. Traffic is backed up from the Gardner using the Gardner westbound. Slows exiting the downtown core this hour from York Bayong all the way out towards about the Parkland stretch. We still have issues. Westbound Foreign Express near Avenue Road. Left lane is out following an ongoing collision. That's why it's very slow on the westbound side. Eastbound, typically busy across the top of the city, but no new issues. Off the major, it's Queen. Closed both ways between Berkeley and Ontario Street for a collision investigation. Time saver traffic, Amadjua and Siaya Bois. 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
1: News Talk 1010 Toronto. So again, by the way, thank you very much for your time. If the plane lands and somebody decides to stand up and tell you about their experience with Jesus, how excited are you to hear from them? We'll talk about that in about 15 minutes time. I just wanted to briefly, maybe even take your phone calls on this Sneaky D's thing. So we're supposed to be upset that housing's not being built. That in a world where the developer always wins, that this one time that they don't win, because, and let's be factual, you're like, oh, you fought and we're not going to have housing when we need housing? There's a glut of housing in condos on the market that are going nowhere. I'm not sure that's the kind of housing that you want to make. But if that's your take is, to be factual here, you're in favor of fake developers claiming they're going to build a condo because they want to flip the property. That's what it looks like here. You're in favor of developers lying about owning the property, which they did, apparently, in order to get said property greenlit for a condo that it looks like they didn't have any interest in building. Or then, and I don't know if this has happened before, that you lie about owning the property and then you get approval for a property, and then you can strong arm, in this case, RBC, hey, we can buy your property off you. So that's where you are when you're like, oh, we're stopping development. I don't know if you've ever been to Sneaky D's, if you're pro-development, and you're like, okay, yeah. We understand the community loves the place and they've been going there for years. We understand that, but we need housing. I don't know if you need housing absent of community. In a city that's, you know, concrete and doesn't have, some people would argue, lost its soul. But you're like, yeah, I think it's cool that somebody can lie about owning some property so they can get a condo green lit? There's nothing wrong with that because we need housing. By any means, that's what you want? That's what you're okaying for your housing? I don't know what to tell you. If these were townhomes, did we guarantee we knew that these apartments would be livable spaces, 2 and 3 bedroom kind of things where you can raise a family in the heart of the city? 416-872-1010. 416-872-1010. I don't know that the little guy ever wins, but the little guy here didn't win because they were crybabies about their bar. They won because they pointed out that the air quotes developer was lying about owning the property when they didn't own the property. That's how they won. 416-872-1010. But at the same time, I have to say that when everybody's like, oh, the city's not the same. All my favorite bars are gone. Ugh, Toronto. Getting rid of the history. I don't know. Did life go on after the Brunswick House went down? The Imperial Pub, sadly, they already demolished that thing for housing, which is cool because it's going to be residence for the Toronto Metropolitan University. But I don't know. Like, if you grew up in my age, you'd be like, oh, the gas works and the rock and roll heaven aren't around anymore. Then Toronto isn't what it used to be. If you know anybody older than me who's going to go on and on about how great it was being a hippie in Yorkville, which is now all snooty and rich and all that kind of stuff, you'll know that Toronto is going to survive and change and be something different for another generation. The Imperial Pub's gone. Dakota Tavern is gone. Cadillac Lounge is gone. Someone even sad about the demise of the bar that used to be in the building that we're broadcasting from right now called Whiskey Saigon, which I did not think was anything special. Just one of these clubs that has its snapshot in time when it was the it bar for a couple of years. And then things move on. But if you are super angry about people being passionate about their community and about a place in a city that was special for them and that we need housing, well, let's take care of the glut of that sort of housing that we already have. I would also like to think that there are consequences for a developer that's going to effectively lie in order to strong arm a development through. Like, that's really what we're focused on. Anybody going to bat for, hey, let's have some unscrupulous people lie to the city so we may or may not be able to get housing? That's not a hill that I would die on. Neil?
8: What I think is this guy lied, and if he lied about the real estate that he owns, he's probably going to lie about how he's going to build the building, what it's worth, and I think that a huge bullet was dodged. This guy should lose a license.
1: Well, you know, I'd like to see how many times, if maybe this is the first time, people manipulate the system because they want to get the project green lit, and then they want to sell the rights to that project to somebody else. So they're almost flipping something that's not even theirs. And maybe once they get that green lit, they go and they strong arm everybody and they say to, hey, bank, we'll give you first right at having the bank on the first floor of the condo that we are going to build, or at least flip to build. So we'll pay you and then we'll give you first dibs on the storefront. But again, two things can be true, that what's wrong with a centerpiece for a community surviving in a city? In a city that claims that there's no soul in it anymore, it's gotten too big, people aren't friendly, and there is a place where all of these people know each other's names. And they fight for that. And we're angry that alleged fake development can't go through. You can't live in these fake condos. What are we going to do about that? All the people who can't move into a fake condo. And you're outraged about that. That's what I think is ridiculous. I'm Jim Richards, 445 News Talk 1010, Time Saver Traffic.
6: Well, the afternoon drive continues to be a busy one. If your travels take you towards the Gardner westbound, be putting on the brakes exiting the downtown core from Jarvis and sections out to Park Lawn. As well, we are dealing with some problems happening on the westbound lanes of the QEW. This is just as you make your way through Dixie. It looks like a stalled vehicle partially in the right lane. No problems spotted on the northbound 427. It's busiest off the Gardner all the way up towards the 401. And you'll find it very busy if your travels take you towards the 401 headed both east and westbound between the Don Valley Parkway and Dixie. Again, no live lane issues. Queen, though, still closed both ways between Berkeley and Ontario. News Talk 1010 weather for your night tonight. Partly cloudy skies and lows heading down to 20 degrees. Right now, we're currently sitting at a 26 degrees under partly cloudy skies. It feels like 34. 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I'm Adjoa and Sia Yabois. 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
1: We're getting new subs. A former admiral in the Canadian Navy is on the way about that. And FIFA corruption coming up in the next half hour. We're also going to ask the following question because Ben has a story that he's going to share where he got a water gun for his nephew and can't call it water gun, say the parents. It's a water blaster. Is that big of a deal? That a water gun can no longer be a water gun? Yeah, guns are bad, but water guns are entirely different things. But you know what they say? Words are important. We'll find out if they are in 35 minutes. I couldn't be on this plane. I would be arrested if I was on this plane. And if somebody got up and started preaching, maybe they're a Muslim, they started preaching the religion. Like if this was any other religion other than Christianity, would you not lose your mind? I'd lose my mind and probably be doing something pretty unchristian. If the plane just landed and this is a new trend, apparently. You'll find all sorts of these things on internets.
19: Hey, guys, since the plane is, not moving and, we might as well just have some good, deep conversations. I just want to let you guys know that Jesus loves you guys and that God sent his only son, Jesus, to die on the cross for y'all. And I just want to share because we're not moving. We're not doing anything,
1: No, you might as well shut up. I would be out on that link. They're still on the tarmac. I would pull the whatever thing that you're pulling and I would take that slide down the wing. Or I'd be screaming my head off. Am I overreacting? 416-872-1010. 416-872-1010. Like, I'm not trying to suggest that the next plane that you take, the next flight that you take on your summer vacation, this is going to happen. But I wonder what your reaction would be. Would you just roll your eyes? Maybe you do when there's somebody who has a drug problem or might be mentally ill when you're on the subway and just you mind your own business. But this stuff, we got a whole bunch of that we recorded.
19: And God bless you all. I just wanted to share really quickly with all my heart that God loves you so much. And I don't know if we have anyone who believes in Jesus here. You want to raise your hands? Do you do? Amen. God bless you.
1: 416-872-1010. 416-872-1010. I mean, they're not hurting anybody. Are they? Just let them do their thing, Jim. Or would this bother you that you're essentially taken hostage and have to listen to what they have to say? This is called plain preaching. And I'm wondering if I'm the only one who's upset about this. One time I felt like it was a hostage situation. I was in the back of an Uber and the guy was preaching the word of the Lord to me. And I asked him, hey, man, just not my thing right now. And I demanded he pull over so I could get out. 416-872-1010. 416-872-1010. Man, I am honestly thrilled for any of you who have found peace with whatever religion that you believe in. And I do think that this would be a huge thing if people were preaching a religion other than Christianity. America would be super mad about it.
4: But I'm not getting in anybody's face. I wish you a joyous, peaceful love in whatever relationship you have with whatever God you believe in. But do not take me hostage for what I do not believe in. I would say that these people shouldn't be able to. If I was the head of the airline, I'd be like, yeah, you can't fly with us anymore. Sorry about that. David, you're on News Talk 1010.
18: How you doing?
4: Good, thank you. Go ahead.
18: I think that no matter what religion you are, that has no place on a plane. You're basically forcing your beliefs on a whole plane, and it's not okay.
4: Yeah.
18: And if people want to believe in whatever they want to believe, it doesn't matter which faith, that's fine. But you shouldn't force that onto other people.
4: 100% in favor of you and your relationship with your God. I don't know what I did to get involved in this intervention. And again, more power to you if you're super religious, no matter what religion that is. But are you telling me that if this was a Muslim woman or a Muslim dude who got up in the middle of the plane and started preaching, that you wouldn't lose your mind? I know some of you would. 416-872-1010, 416-872-1010. It's relatively new, and I'm not, again, it would be like winning the lottery. I'm not trying to convince anybody that as soon as you take a flight, you've got a 1 in 10 chance of this happening. That's not true, but it is happening, and it's happening a lot.
21: Hey, everyone, welcome to Miami. I just wanted to share real quick, the last time I was in Miami was a few years ago, before I was saved by Jesus, and I used to like literally be like dead asleep, but I was in my sin.
4: I'd be like, shut up, lady. Shut up, screaming at the top of my lungs, and then I would be the bad guy, Richard.
22: Hey,
4: Richard, go ahead.
22: I'm telling you, this is what I would do. And it's happened to me before, where we're on the plane, and this person is, standing up to do a speech. And I tell you, I was going on vacation.

0: we're thinking, whoa, we're going to Allah. We're meeting Allah really quick.
1: Right? Yeah, yeah. I mean, I wouldn't, but I'm saying that if people are okay with this, then think of it as another religion. You would not be okay with it. Miranda, you're on News Talk 1010.
2: Yeah, no, I'm not clear if it's a passenger or
1: it's a passenger. These are all passengers
2: using the overhead speaker, which makes it even worse.
1: No, it's just somebody filming them very close to them.
2: Oh, could you imagine though if it was Jehovah's Witnesses were all on a plane and they're like, let's go up and down the aisles and preach the word of the Lord now that we have everybody trapped here?
1: Yeah. No, it's people would definitely say something about that. And I don't know. I couldn't find anybody yelling and screaming at these people. But again, they mean well. They should mean well in their own. And when they come to my door, I'm very polite. Any kind of religious person who comes to my door, I'm very polite. I just opened the door a couple of weeks ago and pointed at the sign that says, no, what is it, door soliciting or preaching? And it went about my way. All right. The obvious corruption in FIFA, the beautiful game being tarnished. We'll talk about that next right here on News Talk 1010.
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10: Good evening. I'm Patricia Singh. It was a beautiful day, and tomorrow will be another with lots of sunshine on tap. 26 degrees right now. The complete forecast after the news. Police are investigating after two dogs were found shot dead in Rexdale. Peel police believe they know the type of vehicle involved in a deadly hit and run in Mississauga, and a Canadian astronaut is retiring after an out-of-this-world career. Details on these and other stories coming up, but first, let's check your drive home. 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
11: Well, no new problems to pass along, but we are dealing with a little bit of a slower than usual drive on the westbound 401, starting from Warden to Leslie. We had some problems with a collision in the collectors that quickly did come and go. Eastbound on the 401, still very, very slow from Dixie and sections to Leslie. More delays into Durham. Find it busy going on the northbound 410 heading into Brampton. And you know what? At last check, we did have a Queen closed both ways between Berkeley and Ontario for a collision investigation. 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Time saver traffic. I'm Adjoa and Sia Yabua. 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
10: Police are in Rexdale investigating after two dogs were found fatally shot inside a home. CP24's Steve Ryan is at the scene with what we know so far.
12: The park that we are near right now, Bergamont, just north of Rexdale Boulevard. Police responded to the sound of gunshots just before 11 o'clock this morning. Now, just west of where we are right now, I am told there is also a scene where there is believed to be blood on a trail just west of this park. And just a short distance from there, as you mentioned, there is another scene where the police have discovered two dead dogs. Both have been shot inside of a home.
10: 10 minutes away from that scene, a man entered a hospital around 11:15 this morning with a gunshot wound. It's unclear if the two incidents are connected. Anyone with information is asked to contact police. And Toronto police say two people have been shot, one of them dead. Peel police. No, sorry, I'm sorry. Toronto police

0: received the call for shots fired in the area of Victoria Park and the 401 just before 3:30. One victim was pronounced dead at the scene. The second victim was located near Victoria Park and Shepherd Avenue. They were taken to hospital. The extent of their injuries are unknown at this time, and it's unclear if the two shootings are related. Peel police have released images of the car believed to be involved in a fatal hit-and-run in Mississauga yesterday. The collision happened around 6:10 Sunday morning at Eglinton and Erin Mills Parkway, leaving a woman in her 30s dead. Police say they're looking for the driver, what's believed to be a white 2015 to 2020 Mercedes GLA 250, who ran a red light and sped away from the eastbound on Eglinton.
1: It did not stop. The driver made no attempt to check on the person that they hit, and they continued eastbound along Eglinton Avenue. There was substantial evidence collected at the scene, including CCTV footage and debris that's been analyzed by our Major Collision Bureau now, who are now tasked with identifying this driver, and undoubtedly will make that identification pretty soon. So we are appealing to that driver. Listen, it's a matter of time before we find you. Get yourself some legal advice and turn yourself into police.
0: Police say they have extensive footage of Sunday's morning's collision and are confident they will eventually identify the driver involved. Six people are facing charges following an investigation into cocaine trafficking in the GTA. Investigators say they seized 260 kilos of the drug as part of the probe dubbed Project Golden Frog. It's believed to have a street value of about $20 million. More than $2.5 million in cash was also recovered after search warrants were executed at an address in Kitchener. The Canada Border Services Agency and York Regional Police conducted the investigation after authorities say a shipment of suspected cocaine was intercepted from Panama. U.S. President Donald Trump says he asked FIFA to review the red card shown to American forward Florian Balogun, but insists he did not push for a specific outcome. FIFA overturned Balogun's one-game suspension, making him eligible for today's World Cup round of 16 match against Belgium in Seattle. The winner advances to the quarterfinals against either Spain or Portugal. That match wrapped moments ago, Spain scoring the first and only goal of the game moments before it ended. So Belgium, that game will happen against Spain. Astronaut Jeremy Hansen, who made a historic trip around the moon aboard NASA's Artemis II mission earlier this year, is leaving the Canadian Space Agency. Back in April, Hansen and his crewmates met with Prime Minister Carney in his office. Carney spoke about the 10-day mission being a risk to set up even bigger opportunities, words that Hansen said resonated with him.
2: This just shining a light back on Canada about what we are capable of on the world stage, and that Artemis II is just a step in a much longer journey for us, and like you, we can't wait to be part of what's next.
0: The next Artemis mission is set to take place next year. You can tap into breaking news anywhere. 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
3: We will hover near 20 degrees for a low tonight, not nearly as hot as it was during the heat wave, but perhaps still uncomfortable for some. Partly cloudy tonight, mainly sunny for tomorrow. Tuesday's high, 28 degrees, Humidex 34. We will be near 30 degrees for a high on Wednesday with sunshine once again. Thursday, we're looking at potential showers. Friday as well. Temperatures remain seasonably warm through the weekend, and that sun is going to return for Saturday. From the CTV Weather Center, I'm Lindsay Morrison.
0: Right now it's 26 degrees, feeling like 33 with that humidity. I'm Patricia Singh. 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
5: We'd love to see you coming up in a couple of weeks, Christmas in July. 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Myself, John Moore, Jerry Agar, Dave Hutton, all sorts of special guests. 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The sub announcement from the Carney government, still to be made. Annie Bergeron Oliver with the details here.
6: Well, this is a really big day for Canadian Navy, and that's because we have not purchased a brand new sub since the Cold War in the 1960s. Canada's Navy currently has four Victoria-class submarines, but only one of them is operational, and Canada is expected to pick the German TKMS submarine. Now, as you point out, this consortium between the Germans and the Norwegians is expected to add about $86 billion to Canada's GDP. That deal is worth about $86 billion to the Canadian economy. And the Germans are promising to do a number of things, including investing in domestic technology here in Canada. They really are focusing on building up some military aspects here in Canada. Their bid is heavy into energy and advanced defense mechanics. They're promising to redevelop the port of Churchill, Manitoba. They're also interested in building a designated space launch complex in Canada, and they plan to build a heavy torpedo plant here.
5: So a lot of good things there for the Canadian economy. It's not just us going out and spending this money in other countries. We're happy to be joined right now by a man who I'm sure would have loved to have had his previous job with these things as part of his, I don't know if the word is arsenal. Retired Vice Admiral Mark Norman joins us right now. Thank you very much for your time.
7: Yeah, well, good afternoon, Jim, to you and your listeners.
5: How exciting of a day is this for someone? If you were in your former job, what would your reaction be then and now?
7: Well, I'm trying to get a hold of the recruiting center, actually, and see if No, it's great. Look, and Annie did a nice job setting it up. This is a huge deal for Canada. It involves some really impressive technology, what I jokingly call the big shiny objects. There's so much more to this, and this is the beginning of a significant partnership with both Germany and Norway. That's important to understand. It's a three-way partnership going forward, and there'll be lots of economic benefit. There'll be an incredible operational addition to Canada's defense capability. But we're not out of the woods. The hard work starts tomorrow, I would say. The Prime Minister's already said we're looking at about 12 to 18 months worth of detailed negotiations to actually nail down all of the specific details that were in the promissory notes, if I can put them that way, that led to this decision.
5: I'm wondering what kind of implications on a greater scale you think that this might mean going towards Germany, pulling Canada closer to a European orbit as the United States starts to pull away from NATO.
7: Yeah, well, I think it's important. I think it is part of an emerging narrative. I don't believe anybody knows how this is going to end, but certainly we are living in an incredibly disruptive period of time, and it's really important that we either reestablish relationships that we can count on, or we build new relationships equally that we can count on. And I think this is a good decision for those reasons. We have a long tradition of working with our NATO partners on a variety of different things. The Canadian Navy has worked with the Norwegian Navy in the submarine training. And the Germans, of course, are probably the world leaders in exporting conventional submarine capability around the world. So I think this is good. And there'll be lots of announcements to come, I'm sure, with respect to what the implications are for Canadian industry.
5: I guess we don't see the first one until 2036. Canada at one time, I think during the Second World War, correct me if I'm wrong, had that this is hard to believe, the world's third largest navy. So what does this fleet of 12 new submarines, once we have them all, give Canada the potential to do?
7: Well, a couple of things for you and your listeners. First of all, let's put it in the term of bench strength. So now we're not capacity limited because we have a limited fleet of arguably hard to maintain submarines, which is what we're saddled with right now. So as we grow the capability, obviously we're going to have to grow the human resource component of this, the crews and everything else, and the maintainers and everything. But we will get there. If we build it, they will come, is my view. But what this will give us is the ability, in very simple terms, to continuously sustain four submarines anywhere in the world we want them and have the depth to surge and support those with others if we need them on an ongoing basis for the entire life of the platform. So that takes us well past the midpoint of this century. So this is good news. That means our own maritime estate, both all three oceans, we have the largest maritime estate in the world, and we need to protect it, and we need to help our friends and allies around the world dealing with some pretty nasty stuff. And this is going to give us incredible flexibility for future generations to come.
5: Having them and using them is one thing, but I don't know if this is a dumb question. How do we appear now that we're the people who are trying to make up for all of the failings of not having things like this over the last little while? We're going to be, what, it's 10 years until we get the first submarine. Do we look different to the world, to NATO, to America, now that we're the country that has made the announcement that we're going to have 12 submarines for the next 10 years versus actually having them?
7: Yeah, it's not a dumb question. It's a really important point because none of these commitments matter if we don't actually deliver on them. I am confident, this government is doing things differently. I believe when the Prime Minister says we're going to do these things, we are going to do them. So I'm not worried about us slipping back. However, to your point, and I've said this to others and I'll say it to you, regrettably, we cannot compress time. We are where we are. We cannot fix this overnight. It's taken us decades to screw it up, and we can't fix it in a year or two. So we're going to have to be patient, but this is happening much faster than a lot of people thought it would. And, I think we're going to see a significant increase in both capacity, and also I think we're going to see people more interested. The more we can deliver these new capabilities, I think Canadians are going to want to be part of a winning organization, and I see that's where we're headed as far as the armed forces is concerned.
5: Retired Vice Admiral Mark Norman, thank you very much for your time. Really appreciate it.
7: Yeah, all the best, Jim. Take care.
5: Appreciate it. Former Vice Chief of Defense here in Canada as well. Here is a portion of the announcement made by Mark Carney moments ago.
8: I'm pleased to announce that Canada has selected TKMS as the preferred supplier for Canada's patrol submarine project. It's a huge step, but there's more to come. We will now enter into negotiations to procure up to 12 submarines. And that process is commercially sensitive. And as always, we will not negotiate in public so as to maintain the strongest possible position for Canada. What I can confirm today is that we have already provisioned for the costs of purchasing these submarines in our fiscal framework. It's already in the budget. And I can confirm that this procurement will be the largest in Canadian history, and that by design, and Doug Guzman just alluded to this very lightly, by design, this process will have far and away the greatest economic impact of any defense investment right across Canada.
5: That is Mark Carney, and that's with some of the stuff that Annie Bergeron-Oliver started off this segment with. All right, who wants to give Donald Trump a red car? Soccer reasons, what has Donald Trump done that has upset the beautiful games people from coast to coast? We'll find out momentarily. Right now, it is 16 minutes after 5 o'clock. I know Adj isn't happy about it. News Talk 1010 Time Saver Traffic.
9: Why am I not happy about it?
5: You're happy about it?
9: No, I'm not. Okay. I'm not happy about it. It's just, you know, just joshing you. Not joshing drivers, though, on the roadway. We are still dealing with quite the busy afternoon, and we have problems happening on the Toronto-bound lanes of the QEW through Burlow. It is the right lane that is out. It is following an ongoing collision. In terms of your delay, it's already slowed from well before Guelph line, so that is creating a little bit of a delay and a slowdown. Elsewhere, it's pretty busy on the northbound 427 off the Gardner all the way up to the 401. Again, been searching my cameras, haven't spotted any problems, but it is definitely busier than normal. Gardner westbound as you exit the downtown core, slow as well from Jarvis all the way out towards about the Park Lawn stretch. And a reminder, Queen is still closed both ways between Berkeley and Ontario following a very serious collision happened earlier this afternoon. News Talk at 1010 weather for your day today. Your night tonight, actually. Partly cloudy skies, breezy as well, and lows only going down to 20 degrees. Right now it is sticky hot. We're sitting at 26. It feels like 34. 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I'm Adjoa and Siaya Bois. 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
5: The Game 7 of the World Series, Blue Jays and Dodgers. So many ifs there. If you could overturn that call or this call, the Blue Jays would have won the World Series. If. The same thing when one of the best players on the American team got a red card, wasn't allowed to play in an upcoming game. Donald Trump intervened to get that player, who, by the way, wouldn't have been able to play anyway if he got his if he got the Supreme Court to get down with birthright citizenship, and this individual a long time ago wouldn't have qualified to be an American. But anyway, here's Donald Trump.
1: I think they made a really brilliant decision. I think the referee's call was horrible. And nobody talks about that. They talk about the red card like it's fine. Nobody talks. The referee's decision to red card. I didn't know what the hell a red card was. When I found out, I said, you got to be kidding. This guy just hands up. Okay, your best player is not going to play next week or in the next game. I said, wow, that's a lot of power. That's terrible. But then I looked at his past, and it wasn't so great.
5: So the thing that's interesting here is Infantino, who's at FIFA, releases a statement saying, oh, no, we just go through the regular channels. That's not true.
11: All he's talking about an appeal process. There is no appeal process here at this FIFA World Cup. They're not allowed to do this. So take it one step further. Ali.
5: So this has never been done before for FIFA to reverse a call. I mean, there's also, you know, sports is littered with one fan base being upset about a call which has stolen a championship from them. There's a million. Send us a talk back on, I don't know, whether it's, there's all sorts of things. Gretzky on Gilmore. Or who's the goalie in the crease in Buffalo, Mike? The goaltender.
22: Dominic Hasek.
5: There was a Dallas player in the crease, but that could have changed the trajectory of that series. People who are soccer fans are angry about this.
23: You know, it shouldn't surprise us. We're talking about a man in Gianni Infantino who has done everything he can to kiss the ring of Donald Trump, right?
11: And more.
23: And I can't help but think that the football community, the wider football community, needs to just be honest with ourselves and say we need to do whatever we can to get this man out of the game. He's a disgrace to football. He's dirty in the beautiful game. Whether it's
5: he's dirty in the beautiful game. We're happy to be with a gentleman who has joined us from time to time. He's been covering soccer for The Athletic, does a fantastic job. Lucas Weiss joins us right now. Lucas, thank you very much for your time.
24: Thanks so much for having me on.
5: This is kind of a shame. We'll get to it in a second, but it has been such an amazing tournament. Whether you talk about Norway yesterday or Cabo Verde and their thrilling tie that turned out to be a loss in penalties to Argentina and Canada, some people say overperforming. It's been an amazing tournament.
24: Yeah, there have been so many stories, right, of smaller nations making a run to the knockout stage. You just mentioned Cabo Verde, really giving Argentina all they could handle in this tournament. You think of the top goal scorers at this event, right? Kylian Mbappe, Lionel Messi, Erling Haaland, three of the best players in the game, performing at this level on the world stage. They each have seven goals. And then Canada, right? I mean, well, you know, we'll get into it, but I think overall you have to say to yourself that this country did something that they've never done before. They record their first World Cup point, they get their first World Cup win, they get their first knockout stage victory. So that's definitely a lot to be proud of, but there's definitely more work to do, because Canada showed that it's very far away, in my opinion, from being a global football superpower.
5: Okay, let's talk about that. A lot of, there's mixed kind of, like, people who are really into soccer are laughing at people who say we should be proud of that team, because in a country that's only made the World Cups, started in the 1930s, three times, that is a good step towards evolving. Who knows? Maybe one day we could be Norway and beat a team like Brazil.
24: A lot has to happen, Jim, to get to that point. I think that for Canada, for me, I look at this tournament as a lot of what ifs, right? I mean, what if the team was a lot healthier, right? Could Alphonso Davies, if he were 100%, what could this team have been able to do? And it's not just him who was injured. Ishmael Kone was injured in the Qatar game. There were other players that were banged up. I also think the jury's still out on Jesse Marsh. I mean, he talks a big game in front of the microphone, and you have to give him credit for getting Canada to a place it never had gotten to before, the round of 16 at a World Cup. But I question some of the substitutions, particularly in the Morocco game where you needed a goal to equalize, and you kind of just were a bit reactive and were a bit passive. So, yeah, I mean, the jury to me is still out. I think we have a lot of talented pieces, but we need those strikers that can finish, right? That's how you win in soccer. You're seeing it with Norway, with Erling Haaland. He doesn't do much for the entire match, but then he flips on a switch and he can score a goal like he did yesterday, scoring two goals. So we're so far ways away, but again, you have to recognize the history that was made.
5: Okay. I guess we could talk about Canada, some people turning their backs on Alphonso Davies, which I thought was a little ridiculous. But maybe we'll get to that in a second if we have some time. Your thoughts on Trump and Infantino, who is the head of FIFA, deciding to overrule a red card of one of the Americans' best players that will allow him to play. As I said earlier, sometimes referees get it wrong. Rarely, I would say, I can't think of any time where something like this has been overturned. Your thoughts on the appearance of corruption, the appearance of dirtiness in FIFA?
24: Well, firstly, I think there's two things. I think in regards to the red card, that to me was very much 50-50, right? I mean, he did step on that player's, you know, hot, you know, Achilles area, you know, right on his ankle when you do the slow motion. And look, there have been other calls this tournament that haven't been called red cards that could be similar. You could make that argument. But at the end of the day, Jim, there is an official on the pitch and there's the VAR. The VAR backs it up. And that's why you have that extra guardrail there to see a big decision like this. And they decided that a red card was deemed. And common convention would state that that player, in this case Balogun, would not be able to play the rest of the match and then the next match. This is the first time since 1962 that a red card's been rescinded and a player's been allowed to play. So it just doesn't happen that often. But then, of course, you have to get into this whole idea of the lack of transparency, right? There is no formal appeal system, right? I mean, you know, leave the Trump Infantino stuff out for just a moment. I'll get to it in just a minute. But there is no appeal system, right, for a red card. I mean, in the NBA, NHL, MLB, NFL, and the collective bargaining agreements, it is clear how to appeal a suspension, right? That is a clear process. Here, it's not. And what it appears like to me, and this is the perception, is that FIFA is making it up as they go. They operate with their own set of rules. And the host nation, in which the FIFA president has a close relationship with the country's leader,
5: yep,
24: is getting preferential treatment here. That's the perception. And also, and President Trump said this today in his press conference, that we don't want a star player not being able to play in this game. So, yes, Donald Trump did call Gianni Infantino. Do we know the extent of which Infantino was influenced by that call? We can't say for sure. We don't know the contents of that call. But it just raises a lot of questions of suspicion, right? And this isn't the first example that the coziness of Trump and Infantino's relationship has been on full display. FIFA has an office in Trump Tower. Infantino relocated the draw ceremony of the World Cup from Las Vegas to Washington, D.C. at the Trump Kennedy Center. Infantino presented Trump with this fake FIFA Peace Prize. He allowed Trump's anthem, the YMCA, to be performed. I mean, the list goes on here, guys.
5: Yeah.
24: And it just isn't a good look. And the last thing I'll say is when you have the preceding president of FIFA, Sepp Blatter, who do your research, any of the listeners tuning into this program, this is someone that had to resign his post because he was implicated in widespread bribing, racketeering, and financial corruption at FIFA. When he goes to Twitter and he's giving morality lessons about FIFA not being, you know, a victim of political interference, you know that something icky has gone on here. And that's what the perception is. And it's really too bad that these allegations of political interference are on full display.
5: Really appreciate your expertise. Thank you very much for your time.
24: All right, my pleasure. Have a good one.
5: Lucas Weiss of The Athletic, he does bring up a good point that if this is the reason we get to a fair appeals process, that this is as gross as it looks, them going and saying, hey, maybe you should be able to appeal these things, and maybe that it is a good step, as ugly as it looks. 5:32, News Talk 1010, Time Saver Traffic.
9: Well, it's been a busy, busy afternoon, and we have problems happening on the QEW eastbound through Burl Oak. It is the right lane blocked to this collision. Very, very slow at this point from well before Guelph Line. And then eastbound on the 401 and the collectors at here, Ontario, stalled vehicle in the right lane. Eastbound 401 collectors at McCowan, crews on scene of a collision that has the center lane blocked. You can avoid this by sticking with the express. Westbound on the 401, it remains a slow go as you exit the Midtown stretch anywhere from the Don Valley Parkway all the way out to the 427. And off the major routes. We have the sinkhole now. It's on the eastbound 401 on-ramp from Simcoe Street in Oshawa. That ramp is blocked as a result. And a collision investigation was on Queen. It was closed both ways between Berkeley and Ontario. Looks like it may be in the process of clearing. Time saver traffic. Imagine once. Yeah, bois. Your next update at 5:45 on News Talk 1010 Toronto.
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5: Doug Ford's at the Stampede. I might be proven wrong. It's happened before. I don't see any picture of him wearing a hat, a cowboy hat. Sometimes that's a smart move, not to put the hat on. I mean, it's not always going to be Dukakis in the tank with the helmet. But could you do a Google search, Ben? Doug Ford, cowboy hat. And I don't know. I don't remember him ever going out to the Stampede before. Do you find a picture, a recent picture with him in a hat?
10: Jim, as of a few hours ago, there are no pictures of Doug Ford in a cowboy hat.
5: I think it's a smart
10: this Calgary Stampede.
5: Savvy politician. Knowing when to not put the cowboy hat on. All right. Ben. I gotta say, Ben, for a guy who doesn't want to have kids, sure talks about his nephew a lot. Mike, have you noticed this? A lot of nephew talk? I only find it interesting because Ben does not want to have kids. He sure as hell loves his nephew, though. A lot of nephew talk off the air, which is a great thing. There's no judgment here. Has it made you change your mind about having a kid?
10: No comment.
5: Okay, no comment. Sounds like that might be moving towards a yes. Anyway, Ben, what did you buy for your nephew?
10: Well, Jim, I love being an uncle, let me tell you this. And the other day, it was Canada Day. My nephew's turning 2 tomorrow, and I figured it's going to be hot on Canada Day. I'm going to stop by the dollar store on my way home. I'm going to pick up a couple of water guns. We could have some good fun in the backyard.
5: What did your lovely sister and husband say about water guns?
10: So I was going to surprise him with the water guns on Canada Day, but I stopped over the night before. I pulled them out of the bag. I said, look, I got a couple of water guns. And immediately I was told, we use the word blaster in this house. We don't want him to say gun. We don't want him to make the association with the gun. We don't want him to think that a gun is a toy. Let's call them a water blaster. And by that point, he was already running around screaming, water gun, water gun, water gun. It was adorable. So what have I done?
5: You didn't want to fight that, though. You're like, okay, parents make the call. I'll go along with that.
10: Oh, they're the boss. My sister, okay. The dad, they're the boss.
5: All right. I do still think it's a bit rich that there's a whole bunch of words that can in different contexts be good and or bad. People say words matter. Does this word matter? Or is that going too far? Not too far, but it's just a little too. In my mind, and I'm not the parent, I'm not telling anybody what to do, I do think that that's a little too precious. 416-872-1010. That the word water gun is going to, and you're excited about running around and squirting your friends or mom and dad, and you're calling it water gun, and you're not calling it water blaster. that there is a effect there on what? On your psyche, that the kid is going to think guns are okay and they're going to not have a problem with gun violence. And the next thing you know, they're running around with a, they're trying to figure out how they can buy an illegal gun off of somebody down the street. I think it's ridiculous. Okay. I've done some research on whether or not there is a link there, but I'd like to hear from you before I read it to you. Does the research back up me saying it's ridiculous? We'll find out. 416-872-1010. 416-872-1010. Don't get me wrong. If I brought water gun over to my friend's house and they had a kid and I thought it would be a fun way to maybe spend the afternoon and amuse the kid, and the parents were like, yeah, no, we call it a blaster, I'd be like, okay, I'm not going to argue with you. But do you think that is being a little too precious, or yes, words matter? Here is Randy. Randy, too precious or do words matter?
11: Too precious, too sanitary, and too denial. There's too many. When we had our son, we bought him guns. We had friends that said, or relatives that said, oh, you can't, you know, you shouldn't give him so many guns. But he went through a phase. He had guns. He's 38 now. He hasn't touched a gun since he was 10 years old in plastic. So, you know, you try and deny them. It's like candy. You try to deny it from the kids, and they want it more. So, you know, they'll get over it. So
5: I remember in school, like at recess, we would have sticks, and we would play war and take, you know, and we'd get mad at somebody if they didn't fake die when they were fake shot. And I don't remember, like, ever thinking, hey, Dad, I want a real gun.
11: Well, it's like machine gun, right? Everybody can make the machine gun sound. We all did it as kids, but we're all okay now, majority of us anyway.
5: Yeah. So. Thank you very much. 416-872-1010. When your kid is gifted in a hot summer day a water gun and you're told, it's a water blaster. We don't say that word in this house. Do you think they're actually accomplishing something? Like, aside from being judgmental about it, like, do you think, oh, yeah, the kid was going to shoot up the school if he had a water gun? Good thing that it's a water blaster. 416-872-1010. 416-872-1010. Do you think it's too precious, or do you support the ruling by Ben's sister? Sue?
12: Hi. Am I on?
5: You are on.
12: Okay, so my son was forbidden to have any toy guns. There were no guns in the house. My ex-husband absolutely refused. No guns in the house, no toy guns. Well, now my son is 37, and he is an avid hunter, and he has every kind of gun you can think of locked up in a safe in his house.
5: And you're saying that you raised your son by that rule of not having guns because it's an entry-level gun, which sounds stupid to me, and you're saying that he is a law-abiding citizen, owns guns, and hunts.
12: Yes.
5: There you go.
12: Yes, so I'm going to say it doesn't work.
5: Okay. I'll tell you what the research says in a couple of seconds' time, because there have been people who've tried to make this link between water guns and then wanting a gun, and we'll tell you in a second what it says. What about you, Jennifer? Right road to go down or a bit too precious?
13: Well, I just wanted to call in. I literally just tuned in, so I haven't heard majority of the conversation, but my son is now 29. I did raise him we didn't have any guns in the house, no gun games, nothing along that sort. Fast forward, he was about 7-8 years old at a birthday party. The parents were also there. They had games for the kids, including some type of gun.
5: Like a water gun or something.
13: Water gun or some type of dart gun, some sort of gun. All I could hear is my son in the other room saying, no, no, no, I don't want it. So I go in, and I literally ended up in an argument with, like, the other parents about, I was like, oh, we don't play with guns in our house. It's a rule.
5: Yep.
13: Keep in mind, I'm raising a young black man in the city of Toronto. So I'm not interested in trying to play into any kind of stereotypes of anything. I was trying to keep him away from single mom, keeping him away from everything. These parents, I literally left the party with my kid because they couldn't see what I was trying to instill in him.
5: Interesting.
13: You know, he is now moving on to be a data security, cyber security thing in school. Like, he's doing fantastic. never once touched a gun in his life. Didn't think about it. He plays lots of video games as well. But
5: lots of video shooting games sort of thing?
13: I kept that off for as long as I could when he was about 12 or 13. I said, you can play games if it's not like an alien game, because, you know, there's no aliens coming down. So if you want to shoot them with a laser gun, that's
5: okay.
13: not an actual
5: Jennifer,
13: thing.
5: I'm late for traffic. Really, really appreciate your call. Good perspective here. And we'll take some more phone calls as well. In a second, Ben gives his nephew a squirt gun, and it has to be referred to as a water blaster. Your thoughts, 416-872-1010. 546, News Talk 1010, Time Saver Traffic.
2: Well, we still have a few problems. Still quite the busy afternoon, Jim. We'll start with issues through Mississauga. Eastbound 4 and Collectors at here, Ontario. It's the right lane and shoulder that is out. It is following a stall. And then eastbound of 401 in the Collectors through McCowan. This collision was in the center lane. Everything is now in the right lane. So that is why your drive is very, very slow in the Collectors. If you can, stick with the Express to bypass this. Southbound of 404 just as you make your way south of Finch. Center lane blocked with a stalled truck. Also problems. Toronto Bend QBW on the on-ramp. From Omret to Burloak. It is the right lane out. That is with a stall. And, you know, we are dealing with the sinkhole impacting the eastbound 401 ramp that takes you to Simcoe and Oshawa, closed because of the sinkhole. News Talk 1010 weather for your night tonight. Partly cloudy skies, a little bit breezy. Lows heading down to 20 degrees. Right now it's pretty sunny. We're sitting at 26. 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I'm Adjoa and Sia Yabois. 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
1: I was surprised when I popped this on social media. The response was 50-50. I thought it was a little bit much. I didn't necessarily think of the caller that we just had. If you're just joining us, the conversation is Ben buying his nephew, who's two, a couple of water guns. And the parents saying, not so quick. We've heard from a lot of people who didn't want those sort of things in the house. A gun is a gun. Words matter, say people on the text board. I don't know that because that word can be water or it could be, you know, actual ammunition that is killing people around the world, that that link is so strong. I didn't think of it from the perspective of our last call, but I wonder what you think. Words matter or, again, my gut reaction is, it's a bit much. It's a water blaster. The thing is, it's a water gun. It's not a gun. It's a water gun. So it's a different thing. But words matter. This caller did make me kind of like go into the gray zone.
2: He was about 7, 8 years old at a birthday party. The parents were also there. They had games for the kids, including some type of gun.
1: Like a water gun or something.
2: Water gun or some type of dart gun, some sort of gun. All I could hear is my son in the other room saying, no, I don't want it. So I go in. And I literally ended up in an argument with, like, the other parents about, I was like, oh, we don't play with guns in our house. It's a rule.
1: Yep.
2: Keep in mind, I'm raising a young black man in the city of Toronto. So I'm not interested in trying to play into any kind of stereotypes of anything. I was trying to keep him away from single mom, keeping him away from everything.
1: So that goes to the context of the word. But I just thought, in doing the research, that's right. Yeah, research. Jim Richards. I was trying to find out whether or not there's been a study that would link the use or the word water gun and if it would adversely affect a child's relationship with firearms. Research suggests that calling a water gun a gun does not adversely affect a child's relationship with firearms. Psychologists note that children inherently distinguish between imaginary playful objects and deadly weapons. So 416-872-1010. 416-872-1010. I'm not here to tell you that that woman, that caller, I thought it was a really, really powerful call, is wrong. Talkbacks on this welcomed as well. 416-872-1010. Water gun. Is that something that you wouldn't want in your kid's hand? And if they were in your kid's hand, as in the case of Ben, they could use the water gun, the kid, as long as they're calling it a water blaster.
3: Hey, Jim. Bill here. When I was a child, I grew up with water blasters. For whatever reason, that's what they were referred to. Now I collect bullet blasters.
1: I get the comparison there. 416-872-1010. 416-872-1010. Mike, who's our technical producer, said, hey, when you were a kid, because I was like, when I was a kid, I pulled the when I was a kid research. The hard-hitting when I was a kid research. Mike asked me, you know, when you were a kid, were police accidentally shooting young kids because they had a water gun that might have looked like a gun? Well, that now there's such crazy colors, right? And I don't even think you can buy a play gun that looks like a gun. They'll have some at Dollarama that will have like the red nozzle at the end so it would differentiate itself. But I don't know that those things are on the market any longer. But I get the argument. Times have changed. But my point is that I do believe that kids are smart enough to see a water gun is water. And a gun isn't water. And again, the study that I found, and maybe there are studies that are different. Research suggests that calling a water gun a gun does not adversely affect a child's relationship with firearms. Psychologists note that children inherently distinguish between imagination, playful objects and deadly weapons. Here is Keith on News Talk 1010. Keith?
4: Yeah, hey there. You have some real insane listeners. If they think that a water gun is going to incite violence with kids, or they're going to believe that it's a real gun. I think that this is a problem that we have in modern day society, where they protect kids so much from the reality of having fun that they can't have fun anymore. You know, using your finger as a gun, or picking up a stick like we did when we were kids, when we were playing cowboys and the word we're not allowed to use anymore. This created imagination, and we had fun.
1: Yeah.
4: Like I think that they're destroying the fun factor with kids to try to insulate and protect them. You know, everybody picks them up when they fall instead of letting them realize they can stand up again.
1: Keith, our producer wants to ask you a question. Ben?
5: Keith, I don't disagree with you in theory on this. One thing to note, and I mentioned it at the start of the topic, my sister's kid is 2. So I get the argument that 2 might be a little too young to be playing with a water gun.
4: The question would be, why is it too young? Is it too young to introduce them to play with Barbie dolls, if that's what they want to play with?
1: Yeah.
4: Is it too, like, they are children.

0: But I like this research again, folks. I understand it's one research paper. It says again that kids are smart enough to differentiate between a gun and playing with water is how they look at it. As much as I get it that people are concerned about gun violence and erring on the side of caution, but I'm not sure that you're doing anything when our caller says, hey, we had a kid and kept him away from every gun thing, turned out to be a hunter and all that stuff. Thanks to Mike and to Ben. Enjoy your evening. CTV News Toronto is next. Go Brave.
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2: Well, it looks like we still have this stall. It's on the southbound 44th and Finch. Center lane blocked with a stalled truck. And then on the 401 eastbound in the collectors at here, Ontario, right lane out with a stall. Eastbound 401 collectors at McCowan. Center lane was blocked at the collision. Now it's blocking the right lane in Toronto and QBW on the ramp to Burloak. Right lane blocked at the stall. Just a friendly reminder, Sinkhole has the eastbound 401 ramp to Simcoe and Oshawa closed. With your News Talk 1010 Toronto traffic, I'm Adjua.
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3: Good evening. We begin with deadly gunfire in Scarborough in the middle of the afternoon.
4: There are two scenes just over a kilometer apart. At one of them, a person was pronounced dead. At another, a person found with life-threatening injuries. CTV's Sean Lathong has been following this investigation. He joins us live now from Victoria Park, just south of Highway 401. Sean, one of the big questions is, are these scenes connected? What can you tell us?
5: Well, Michelle, police have said that they believe these scenes are connected, but they're not confirming yet. What we do know is there was a shooting in the area behind me at about 3:20 this afternoon. Now, I'm going to step out of frame so you can see the large police presence here. I'm at the intersection between Victoria Park and Terra View Boulevard. Now, if you see the police car in the foreground, the deceased is actually still lying on the road, uncovered and actually in plain view of any of the windows on the nearby apartment building. So if I can turn your attention just over to the right, there is a silver metallic SUV. I spoke to the driver of that vehicle a little while ago. She says that at 3:18 specifically, she was waiting at this light, and that's when the shooting took place. And shortly afterwards, a blue SUV came speeding down Terra View Boulevard and turned right while clipping her vehicle, creating damage to the front right side of the car. And then she says it sped north on Victoria Park Drive. Now, we do know the secondary scene is just about a little over a kilometer north at Victoria Park and Shepherd. Now, that's where another person was found with gunshot wounds. That person was taken to hospital, and they're fighting for their life at this time. Now, we're still waiting to hear more details from police, but at this time, right now, we do know there are these two scenes that are believed to be connected. I spoke to the woman who was driving this car, as well as some people from the neighborhood who saw what had happened in the aftermath. Here's what they had to say.
6: There was the first car. Then somebody just came and just drove and hit me. What I know, it was a blue car, SV, just like this car. The size was like this car, the police car. But because of that shock, I really didn't know what to do. I wanted to take a picture, but my phone was in my bag.
7: I was extremely disturbed. I literally was, if my eyes, I was crying. I was literally, my hands were shaking. I couldn't even believe what I was looking at. I came home from work, and my son's telling me to look out our bedroom window, and I would never think that I'd see that today.
5: Now, police have not confirmed any of the details about the SUV speeding away, and we are still waiting to get an update from police. Now, the homicide detectives have taken over the investigation, as well as the forensic identification unit has arrived on the scene. Now, much of this area has been closed off for some time. As you can see, they are working, as well as just about a kilometer north of here. Reporting live, I'm Sean Lathong. Michelle and Nathan, I'll send it back to you.
4: Thank you, Sean. Well, let's head north of there, outside a plaza on Victoria Park, south of Shepherd, where there's also police tape and a separate investigation underway. CP24's Andrew Brennan joins us live now from that scene. Andrew, what can you tell us?
8: Well, Michelle, Nathan, what I can show you from here, we are at Esquire, which is a block south from Shepherd and 1.1 kilometers, about exact, from where Sean Lathong is currently

0: Standing on Victoria Park. Let me get out of the way and I can show you from here an SUV, which, by the way, is a dark color here. We can't say the definitive color, but we can't say this is the one that potentially was being looked for or not. But this SUV, a Hyundai in front of us, this is where police have been focusing a lot of their attention. And as you can see, it's not on the same angle as any other of the other parked cars in this parking lot. It actually is partially vaulted up on the sidewalk to the side, and you can even see tire marks on the yellow paint as if it hit it at speed and actually hit the bollard in front, which is on a roughly 45 degree angle right now. Now, one thing we were able to do as we got closer, still behind police tape, we were able to see what appears to be some blood marks on that the bollard to the left of the one that is on that angle. And there's several different patches as well. Now, I did mention already that this vehicle is not in an actual parking spot fully. It's on an angle as if it was driven in here. Now, we can't say if it was definitively driven from the south or where it, in fact, came from, but it is, in fact, what police have been focusing much of their attention on here on Esquire. We have not had any witnesses that were able to see what happened at that time, but the call came in, as Sean was saying, both of these incidents not definitively linked right now, but believed to be connected. And the call the police are talking about for this incident as well is also roughly 3:20 p.m. And according to police, the victim here is still fighting for their life in hospital. Some of the police tape is coming down, at least on the side street on Esquire, but ultimately right now, here is where police are staying, and they are not going anywhere at this time. Reporting live just south of Shepherd on Victoria Park Avenue, I'm Andrew Brennan. I'll send it back to you both inside.
1: Thank you, Andrew. Police, meantime, are on the hunt for two suspects following a deadly daylight shooting in Brampton.
2: It happened yesterday afternoon, and police are urging anyone with information to come forward. CTV's John Musselman has been following the investigation and joins us live with more details. John.
3: Well, Nathan, this is a very busy family neighborhood. People riding their bikes, walking their dogs. We saw children out playing in parks. And right behind me, in the middle of the afternoon, six gunshots went off yesterday afternoon.
4: The deadly shooting took place on the street just after 3:30 on Sunday afternoon in this Brampton neighborhood near Sandalwood Parkway and Chincoosie Road. This neighbor, who did not want to be identified, says he heard multiple shots ring out.
5: So when I heard, like, about, I think it was six consecutive bangs, it was all, like, perfectly timed to one another. Bang, bang, bang, bang, bang, bang.
4: When police arrived on the scene, they found a man in his 20s suffering from gunshot wounds. Witnesses say he was taken out of a house he may have run towards before he collapsed. He was rushed to a hospital, but he did not survive. Two suspects wearing dark clothing fled the area on foot. The brazen afternoon shooting has neighbors feeling unsettled. They say the bullets could have hit anyone.
6: A lot of, like, parents in the neighborhood that take their kids for walks. So I know a lot of the neighbors were concerned that, you know, what if they were just walking midday with their children and something like that takes place in the intersection, or someone's just, like, running over to the corner store or even to the grocery store just to grab something, grab essentials, and then, you know, something like this happens. So it's very alarming and it's really concerning.
7: It's upsetting. I thought there is some road accident, a lot of cops car. So I was running. I came here to see what happened.
4: Peel police sealed off the intersection and several homes while they conducted their investigation. They were also canvassing the area for any home security video.
8: There are tons of people out and about in that neighborhood, access to nearby parks and nearby plazas. There were vehicles inadvertently struck by gunfire in this exchange. So we're very, very lucky that no one else was hurt.
4: The name of the victim has not been released. Investigators won't say if the victim and the suspects knew each other. The motive for the shooting remains under investigation.
3: Again, police are looking for two suspects in connection with this homicide. If you have any information, you're asked to call Peel Regional Police. Reporting live in Brampton, I'm John Musselman. I'll send it back to you, Nathan.
2: Thank you, John. We have more news in a moment, but first a look at the forecast. Here's a live shot. Lots of sunshine still. We are out of the heat wave, but not out of the heat entirely, as we are early in the season of summer. Lindsay Morrison has a look at the current conditions. Hey, Lindsay.
9: Hey, Nathan. Yeah, and overall this week, we are expecting temperatures to be seasonal or slightly above. Although, interestingly, today you might have found some relief if you were in communities like Burlington, Oakville, even Grimsby, thanks to an east wind off Lake Ontario. But temperature-wise, it is 26 degrees this hour at Pearson Airport. It feels like 34, so still a bit muggy out there. There's the east wind. It's a little breezy, especially around our neck of the woods. We did have some showers earlier today around Niagara region. Those have now pulled out. It's looking like a nice evening with a warm overnight low of 20 degrees. And coming up, we'll take you through the forecast for the week ahead, including showing you when we could get into a few rain showers. That is all ahead. But for now, Michelle, I'm going to send it over to you.
1: Thank you, Lindsay. Also tonight, an unprovoked coyote attack. A toddler bitten while on a playground in Whitby just 2 weeks after a little boy was attacked.
2: But first, the search is on for a driver. This follows a deadly hit and run in Mississauga.
8: It did not stop. The driver made no attempt to check on the person that they hit, and they continued eastbound along Eglinton Avenue. There was substantial evidence collected at the scene, including CCTV footage and debris that's been analyzed by our Major Collision Bureau now, who are now tasked with identifying this driver, and undoubtedly will make that identification pretty soon. So we are appealing to that driver. Listen, it's a matter of time before we find you. Get yourself some legal advice and turn yourself into police.
2: It happened shortly after 6 Sunday morning near Eglinton and Aaron Mills Parkway. A woman in her 30s was rushed to hospital where she later died. Police are searching for the driver of what's believed to be a white 2015 to 2020 Mercedes GLA 250. They say the driver ran a red light and left the scene heading east on Eglinton.
1: Durham Regional Police have issued a warning after a toddler was bitten by a coyote in an unprovoked attack in Whitby. The 2-year-old boy was at a playground in Vanier Park when a coyote attacked him around 8:30 last night. Police say the child was bitten on the face before his guardian and several bystanders were able to scare the animal away. And keep in mind, 2 weeks ago, about 2.5 kilometers away, another toddler, a little boy, was bitten by a coyote and hospitalized. Police are reminding people to keep a close eye on children and to keep their pets on a short leash.
2: Two dogs were shot and killed inside a Rexdale home. Police were called to a home near Rexdale and Bergamot Avenue around 10:15 a.m. So far, there's been no word on any suspects or motive. An investigation is underway. The supporters of a popular downtown bar are celebrating a victory tonight. Sneaky D's has been spared the wrecking ball, and redevelopment plans for the property have been withdrawn following a lengthy battle.
1: The spot has been a favorite for many decades, and thanks to a last-minute discovery, it will continue to serve beer and nachos to hungry patrons. CTV's Beth McDonnell has been following this story. She joins us live with more. Beth.
10: Michelle, this is very good news for people who love Sneaky D's. The decision being attributed to community organizing and good research.
11: Sneaky D's is safe! Yeah!
10: Jubilation after an intense battle. To save one of the city's most cherished cultural spaces on the corner of College and Bathurst, known for hosting live music, community events, and, yes, it's nachos. Mayor Olivia Chow showing her support by posting this video enjoying a large plate after the news came down. In a letter late Friday afternoon, the developer notified the city it would withdraw its application for the condo that would have seen the landmark torn down and reopen a new Sneaky D's in the building's basement. Activists closely involved celebrated the win by tearing down the project billboard outside.
12: We all feel incredible about this accomplishment.
13: Elation and relief.
14: The activists let me know they had heard that the Royal Bank still owned its own property.
10: Diane Sachs, the city councilor for the area, says the saga dates back 6 years when the applicant certified it owned 5 properties for the project, with city staff ultimately recommending council approve demolition of Sneaky D's. The chip started to fall after she heard the Royal Bank next door, also set to be swallowed for the condo, wasn't in fact owned by the developer. She says she asked for a title search, which revealed the developer only owned 2 of the 5 properties, and reached out to Royal Bank. A few days later, the bank replied to the city in a letter stating, RBC is not a participant in any such development program on its lands. And RBC operates a retail bank branch at this site and intends to carry on with its use. Sachs says about an hour after the letter, the applicant sent its own letter withdrawing plans for the condo.
14: Planning lawyers tell me they've never seen anything like it. It doesn't make any financial sense for the applicant to spend hundreds and hundreds of thousands of dollars on an application if they don't then have the right to use the land.
10: While Sneaky D's lives on for now, the activists say the fight to permanently save it isn't over. They're now looking at how to secure the building with heritage protection and have questions how the city was able to make such an error.
12: It's been 6 years and no one bothered to check who owned each plot of land. That is just mind-blowing. Not only how did it happen, how many times in the past did it happen already, and what can the city do moving forward to prevent this?
13: It's a head-scratcher for sure. It's very confusing and concerning.
10: Without imminent closure, staff and customers are feeling positive. There is more time at this beloved space.
15: I'm glad that, like, they're not tearing down another institution in the city.
16: It was always one of the spots that I would go, so I'm so happy that it still will be here.
10: Here for the food, music, and the community. We reached out to the city for comment on how the ownership of lands was missed and if anything will be done differently in the future. It is working on our request. We also reached out to the firm communicating for the developer but have not yet heard back. Reporting live, I'm Beth McDonnell. Michelle and Nathan, back to you.
1: Thank you, Beth. Premier Doug Ford and his Alberta counterpart, Danielle Smith, have unveiled a proposed route for a new crude oil pipeline between their two provinces.
2: Leaders have pitched the project as a way to create jobs while also strengthening Canada's energy security. CTV's Queen's Park Bureau Chief Siobhan Morris has the latest. Siobhan.
17: Well, Premier Doug Ford says this is a win-win-win for Ontario, Alberta, and the rest of Canada. But we talked to one expert who is skeptical this plan will ever come to fruition.
18: It's a new vision to move oil 3,300 kilometers across multiple provinces. The premiers of Alberta and Ontario are calling it the Northern Shield Energy Corridor, a pipeline.
19: Built using Canadian steel by Canadian workers that will bring oil from Hardisty, Alberta, to new and expanded refineries in Sarnia, Ontario.
18: The hope is to make Canada more energy independent.
20: To make sure we are never beholden to the whims of the American administration of the day.
18: Moving some 500,000 barrels a day through the West-East pipeline, growing up to 800,000.
21: There is also an opportunity to eventually use this corridor to reach the Atlantic Ocean, which would allow Alberta to provide reliable energy to our nation's European allies.
18: A feasibility study of this proposal was launched in the fall. So far, it has buy-in of Saskatchewan's leader, but not Ontario's neighbor, Premier Wab Kanu.
22: He has to consult a little more with his folks in Manitoba, but we'll work something out.
18: Doug Ford says he'd rather have a private firm finance the project, but he's open to using public dollars.
22: I think it's a great investment, no matter if it's the government that will get a good ROI over a certain period of time.
23: This pipeline has a very low probability of success.
18: This former oil industry player says if the goal is to make sure refineries in Sarnia have supply to work with,
23: which I think is a legitimate concern given that Michigan wants to shut Line 5, I think we should be working on rail unloading facilities
18: rather than build an entirely new pipeline.
23: It should take at least a decade and probably cost north of $50 billion. Seems like a very expensive insurance policy.
17: Ontario says it's already started consultations with Indigenous communities. As for that feasibility study, it should be done by the end of the year, and that's when we should get a better handle on what the costs might be. Reporting live from Queen's Park, I'm Siobhan Morris. Nathan and Michelle, back to you.
2: Thank you, Siobhan. To the latest now from the FIFA World Cup. We're at the point of the tournament where fans are hoping their teams make it through the round of 16 and into the quarterfinals.
1: Just a little over an hour ago, it was Spain versus Portugal. Spain is moving on after a 1-0 decision, and Portugal is going home. Our Jessica Smith was out watching with fans today, and Jess, we're at that point in the tournament where these losses are a lot harder to stomach for fans.
0: Yeah, and emotions are running high. Thousands of people flooded Nathan Phillips Square to watch those two FIFA powerhouses, Spain and Portugal, go head-to-head. Now, Spain was the favorite by a slim margin, but both teams have a storied history at the FIFA World Cup, and it was a game to watch. The game took place in Arlington, Texas at Dallas Stadium, and here in the city of Toronto, thousands of people made their way to Nathan Phillips Square to take in all of the action. All eyes were on Portugal star Cristiano Ronaldo. As he noted, this is his last World Cup. And on the other side, Spain's young phenom, Lamine Yamal, was also one to watch. Emotions were high in the crowd. Spain scored the only and winning goal of the game by Mikel Merino in extra time. Fans rooting for Spain were overwhelmed with excitement. Take a listen.
5: Crazy game. They always doubted us. I'm sorry to say, but Ronaldo airport that way. Spain for the World Cup, baby. Spain, they're taking it this year. Let's go.
6: Amazing game. Amazing game. I don't have any other words. Like, Spain all the way. Lamine Yamal, he's not fit, but he's showing up. And that's all that matters. And in the end, they kept it together.
7: What is it about the World Cup that brings people together? Because I feel like win, lose, it doesn't matter. Everybody here loves this game so much.
6: I think that's just the beautiful game, right? Like, football brings everyone together. It's a sport for everyone in the world. That's why I love it so much. And that's why even, like, my peers who are, like, fans of Portugal, they also love the game. And we come here and we celebrate together because we love the game so much. It brings communities together, I think.
0: No? There were tears of joy in the crowd for the fans of Spain, tears of some sadness for the fans of Portugal, and because it's Cristiano Ronaldo's last World Cup. But the FIFA action isn't over. We have Belgium and the U.S. going on later on this evening, so still lots of football to watch. Reporting live, I'm Jessica Smith. I'll send things back inside to the studio.
24: Ferran Torres, we might not need extra time. It's brilliantly finished by the versatile Mikel Merino.
2: That's the goal that's sending Spain to the quarterfinal. Substitute Mikel Merino broke through the Portuguese defense in stoppage time to break a scoreless tie. Spain went on to win it 1-0. The game was the last of Cristiano Ronaldo's World Cup career, leaving the field to cheers from the sold-out crowd. Ronaldo's last World Cup goal was scored in Toronto last Thursday. Spain will now face whoever wins tonight's matchup between the U.S. and Belgium. Tonight's game will be broadcast live on TSN starting at 8 o'clock Eastern time. The winner plays Spain on Friday in Los Angeles.
1: And still ahead, controversy at the World Cup, raising questions about the influence of politics on the pitch. FIFA under fire after a call from President Trump gets a suspended U.S. star player back in action. Coaches with the FC Porto Academy hosted a youth soccer camp at Weston Lions Park today.
2: CTV's Mike Walker has more on the efforts to grow the game.
25: Focusing on ball control and speed, these young soccer players are being put through intense training.
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27: It's amazing. It's very fun and so cool to have the coaches from Portugal here to come train us.
25: Every summer, FC Porto holds its world camps at select cities across the globe. Four of its youth academy coaches have made the trip from Portugal.
26: 1 minute, come on!
25: It's their first time here, and the drills are from the official coaching methodology of the professional Portuguese club.
28: We're going to talk a little bit about the nutrition, psychological, and everything that is relationship with the football.
25: Nearly 200 soccer players between 6 and 17 years old have registered for this unique and elite week-long training camp, which is a partnership with North York Academy.
29: It's a bit more intense. There's a lot more people here, and there's a lot more pressure.
30: It's an excellent opportunity for all Canadian players to learn a European methodology, specifically from FC Porto, the way they play, their technical training, their tactical training.
25: This camp comes on the heels of Canada's historic World Cup run, plus Portugal's knockout win against Croatia at Toronto Stadium last week. For some of these young players, all of this is motivation to take their game to the next level.
29: I hope I learn new things so that I can play more, maybe professional when I grow up.
31: I always want to play professional. I want to at least get play in university. Honestly, we're very lucky to have people of this class.
25: This under-16 team recently played a tournament in Portugal and saw huge success on the pitch. Their only loss was in the championship game.
32: Surprised a bit how good we did.
3: And I mean, we've been working for it a lot.
25: Now hoping to catch the eyes of these coaches. In some cases, a standout player is invited to a week-long training experience at the club's academy in Portugal.
3: That'd be amazing. It's definitely a once-in-a-lifetime experience that we have.
25: For Porto's coaches, this camp goes beyond the drills. They say it's all about building teamwork and confidence.
28: The most exciting thing for us is they feel good to play football.
25: And to help grow the beautiful game. Mike Walker, CTV News.
2: We're learning more about the sprawling investigation into the hit ordered on a supervisor at a Toronto jail and its links to accused drug kingpin and former Olympian Ryan Whiting.
1: As John Woodward reports, released court documents suggest some of this may have been made possible by an unusual connection between a guard and an inmate.
4: Gunmen targeted several Toronto area addresses last June, including the home of a manager at the Toronto South Detention Center, sparking a major investigation about who ordered the hits that ensnared 28 people, including police officers.
8: It's huge. I mean, it's the largest corruption case Toronto police have ever dealt with.
4: New documents released after an application by several media outlets, including CTV News, shed light on the theories held by investigators as they tried to get search warrants and wiretaps. Among those charged, Constable Timothy Barnhart, who is accused of searching police databases for the target's address. These new documents allege he searched a license plate number originally spotted by this prison guard, Nishwant Dosanjh, who is alleged to have taken a picture of the target's vehicle in the jail parking lot. Dosanjh had been in a romantic relationship with this man, inmate Gurpreet Singh, who the documents alleged may have ordered the hit. That's the same Gurpreet Singh that's charged in the U.S., accused of working with accused drug kingpin and former Olympic medalist Ryan Whiting. He was arrested earlier this year.
9: I worked organized crime for years, and the connections are always amazing.
4: Former OPP commissioner Chris Lewis said a jail would be the natural place where many of these people would meet.
9: Every jail, provincial and federal, it's the same. Everybody knows everybody.
10: Lawyers for Dosanjh and Singh stressed that months after these search warrants were executed, there have been no charges against either of them, and said that Dosanjh has been cooperating with investigators.
4: As for that romantic relationship, that sometimes happens in jails, said former Toronto detective Mark Mendelson, but could be a big conflict of interest.
8: That's the last person you want supervising an inmate that you've already had a relationship with in the past. It's just wrong on every front.
4: The judge has said she'll be looking at publication bans at a later time, so there could be more information that comes out. John Woodward, CTV News.
2: Ahead of this week's NATO summit, the head of the alliance has demanded member states present clear plans to meet defense spending targets. Now, today, he spoke of Canada and the Europeans stepping up.
11: I had a good visit last week with President Trump, and we discussed the staggering increase in defense spending by Europeans and Canadians. And of course, this is because of Putin and Russia and Ukraine, but also because he, President Trump, has been extremely forceful, encouraging us to do this.
2: Mark Rutte says some countries still struggle with the old 2% GDP threshold, but insists Canada and Europe are expected to spend $258 billion more in defense this year and next. The 32 nations agreed last year to invest 5% of GDP. Returning to our World Cup coverage, in a stunning decision by FIFA, a star player for the U.S. will be in the lineup tonight against Belgium after his one-game suspension was overturned.
1: The decision followed a phone call by U.S. President Donald Trump to the head of FIFA. CTV's Washington Bureau Chief Joy Malbin reports.
12: So, yeah, I did. I spoke to Johnny.
18: President Donald Trump confirming he made that controversial call, asking his friend FIFA's President Gianni Infantino to review the red card suspension of America's hottest player, Fuller and Balogun. Trump called the referee's decision horrible and, quote, a little bit suspect, even calling on reporters to check the referee's past.
12: I asked for a review because I didn't think it was a foul. And, you know, again, I'm good at this stuff. I didn't think it was a foul. I thought it was two great athletes that crashed into each other.
18: FIFA's highly unusual reversal overturns the red card suspension, and the Belgians are furious. Their coach thought it was an April Fool's joke.
13: It's a bad, bad, bad, bad, bad decision. Not good for the sport.
18: And Europe's governing soccer body said FIFA had crossed a red line.
14: It is remarkable that the president has entered the conversation. And I think that's the thing. And you'd be very concerned about the slippery slope. King Charles, does he want to weigh in on last night's red card for an English player?
18: So will the appearance of political influence sully the beautiful game? Here's what World Cup fans had to say.
0: It's just the reversal is a little weird and the timing's a little strange.
5: Definitely think that Trump played a Trump card. I'd be really annoyed if I was a Belgian fan. It's good for the USA, though.
18: And today, FIFA dismissed an appeal by the Belgians, clearing the way for America's star striker to play against Belgium in that big match tonight. Joy Malvin, CTV News, Washington.
2: Nearly 10 million people are without power in Cuba after the national electric grid collapsed around midday. The government says it has activated protocols to restore electricity, and an investigation into the cause of the outage has begun. Nearly two-thirds of the island was already without power before today. Cuba has suffered similar incidents for months, linked in part to a decrepit grid and a U.S. oil blockade. The country produces only 40% of the fuel it needs.
1: His 17 years as an astronaut were capped off by a historic trip to the moon. Now Jeremy Hansen is launching the next step in his journey of discovery. The 50-year-old from London, Ontario, announcing today he's leaving the Canadian Space Agency. The CSA says Hansen will pursue new professional opportunities as of September. He will transition into a reservist role with the Royal Canadian Air Force. Hansen says that's a deliberate move designed to leave the door open for ongoing ways to support Canada's space development. He was a member of the Artemis II mission that flew around the moon in April, the first humans to do that in more than half a century. The crew also went further from Earth than anyone previous. And Hansen released a statement today that reads in part, "My deepest gratitude to the Canadian Armed Forces, the Canadian Space Agency, and the people of Canada for the opportunity to serve the past 32 years. I stand in awe of those who serve our nation and build our future."
2: Coming up, one of the most frightening characters in Greek mythology seen in a modern light. We look into the eyes of the cast and director of Medusa after the break.
6: And I'm Pat Foran. Coming up on Consumer Alert, many Canadians are traveling to Europe this summer for a vacation. A couple planned a holiday over a year ago, but the tour was canceled at the last minute. The tour is being refunded, but not the flights over. I'll have that story just ahead.
7: We are now nearly 1 week into July, and it was a sweltering start to the month. Let's recap Canada Day, 36 degrees, record heat and humidity. It felt like 48 out there. Seasonal norm, though, is 27 degrees, and we were much closer to that today with a daytime high of 26 degrees. The next few days will bring us some heat and humidity. Of course, it's all relative compared to the heat wave last week, but 30 degrees by Wednesday, and then perhaps some rain on Thursday. Stay with us. A full look at your weather forecast is coming up.
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16: Well, a heads up for problems happening on to the northbound lanes of the Don Valley Parkway at Bayview Bloor. You'll find at the right lane out that is following a stalled vehicle, so creating a delay already as you make your way from Dundas. Southbound 404 through Finch, center lane out that is following another stall. We have issues eastbound 41 collectors at McAllen. Collision being cleaned up. Right lane and shoulder is blocked. Another collision eastbound 41 at Salem. It's in the center lane. And eastbound 41 ramp to Simcoe and Oshawa closed. That is for a sinkhole. 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With your News Talk 1010 Toronto traffic, I'm Adjoa and Ciaiabois.
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1: Europe remains a popular vacation spot for many Canadians this summer, with Portugal, Spain, Italy, and France at the top of the list.
2: When you travel, you can book guided tours. What happens if a company cancels your tour at the last minute? Here's Pat Foran and Consumer Alert. Pat.
6: Thanks, Nathan and Michelle. A couple planned their trip to Europe more than a year ago and were excited to go with a tour group. But before they were to leave, they were told the tour was canceled, leaving them with airline tickets they no longer needed.
24: It was devastating for me.
6: Janet Somali of Mississauga was excited to fulfill a lifelong dream by traveling to Switzerland. She and her husband booked a guided tour over a year ago that was to leave in May.
24: I had already bought my euro money and my Swiss francs in preparation for the trip.
6: But 1 month before the trip, they got a notice from the travel company that said the tour had been canceled due to a lack of interest.
24: We got notification that the land tour was canceled because there was not enough sales.
6: The travel group said it would refund the cost of the tour, but Somali says she also paid for two round-trip tickets to Paris for $1,800. She felt she deserved a refund for those, too.
24: And I can understand if cancellations are due to, say, you know, natural disasters or things of that sort, but not because there's not enough sales.
6: She booked with Trip2Go. A spokesperson told CTV News, cancellations due to insufficient participation can occur when minimum operating requirements are not met. In line with our policies, affected travelers were offered either a full refund for the land tour package or a free rescheduled departure date.
25: It's different depending on whether it's a packaged tour or individually purchased.
6: The Travel Industry Council of Ontario, TICO, says if you book a package deal with a flight included with a tour, then you should get a full refund. But when you book a flight separately from a tour, you usually won't get your money back. It's all about the terms and conditions.
25: It's really important to look at the, you know, cancellation fees, rebooking fees.
6: Somali says she didn't feel comfortable flying to Europe without a planned itinerary, so she and her husband stayed home, and they were not refunded the $1,800 for the tickets.
26: And if you're planning a tour, it's often cheaper to book flights on your own. But if you book through a company and they bundle the tour and flights into one package, that can help you if there is a cancellation. On your side, I'm Pat Foran.
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1: Well, as we embark on this all-new week in July, solid hot summer day, but maybe it felt a little cool because of what we had last week.
2: Yeah, funny, this morning I noticed people were not wearing shorts. It seemed kind of cool, but temperatures have been rising, and that's a good sign.
28: Oh, yes. Yeah. Today was a seasonably warm day. We still made it to a high of 26 degrees, felt like 34 even not long ago. But, I mean, compared to temperatures in the mid-30s, feeling into the mid-40s, yes, okay, maybe today felt a little bit cooler, a little more comfortable. Tonight, though, we are in for a warm overnight, and consistent temperatures are in store for this week, along with several sunny days. This is what it looked like earlier today at the Barrie waterfront. Of course, communities like this likely seeing an influx of tourists or people enjoying their summer vacation. And why not? There's so many different great places in Ontario where you can go and enjoy the warm summertime weather. Let's give you an idea of what's in store for the next couple of days in case you're enjoying some summer holidays yourself. It is still feeling like 34 out there at Pearson Airport. It's 26 degrees. As we mentioned a little bit earlier, you might have found it cooler today around the west end of the GTA, right by the water, and then around the Golden Horseshoe and into Niagara, thanks to an easterly wind. Tonight, temperatures just about everywhere, including portions of cottage country, above seasonal by a few degrees. 20 degrees is our forecast overnight low in Toronto, and normally 20 degrees is about that threshold where it becomes uncomfortable for sleeping. Hopefully everyone fares all right tonight. Tomorrow, 28 degrees is going to feel like 34, so a couple of degrees warmer. And while there could be some cloud in the morning, we expect lots of sunshine in the afternoon. So perhaps another great day to head to the beach, a splash pad, the pool. Daytime highs in the mid and upper 20s in most areas. Once again, a bit of a breeze in the Burlington area, making it a little bit cooler. But a 30-degree day feeling like 36 is what we're expecting in Huntsville tomorrow. And once again, we expect most communities to be at an 8 or a 9 on the UV index. That is very high, so you know what to do. Slather on that SPF. We did have some more cloud cover and some showers along the north shore of Lake Erie today and into Niagara. Couple of little bubbles here on the radar north and northwest of Toronto, bringing a few showers to some select areas, but very isolated in nature. It's going to be quiet for us the next couple of days here. Even this front looks to be dry. High pressure in place, so you may be wondering, when is the rain coming to the GTA? I know we've had some severe thunderstorms in recent days, but it's looking quiet and dry for the next few here. A heads up for Thursday. It looks like perhaps in the afternoon we're going to get into some wet weather, maybe some embedded thunderstorms with that one. And then Friday could be an unsettled day also. So this is your 7-day forecast. Temperature cooling slightly, but just to seasonal by Friday. And then the weekend is looking pretty good right now. Mainly sunny skies for your Saturday. Warm at 28 degrees. We're going to increase the cloud cover slightly for Sunday and into the day on Monday. That's the weather for now. Michelle, over to you.
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2: Cardiac patients, understandably, have a lot of concerns about surgery, and pain is a big one.
1: But new techniques at St. Michael's Hospital are showing excellent results while minimizing exposure to opiate medications. We get the details from our health reporter, Pauline Chan.
8: So first of all, we want to...
9: Heart surgeon Dr. Subodh Verma says fear of pain can sometimes be so great, patients hesitate at life-saving surgery.
10: And as a result of that, a number of people every year at our institution choose alternatives, i.e. either we won't have surgery or we'll have something else done, but don't open my chest.
13: They said you have severe blockages of the heart arteries and you will need surgery.
9: Back in 2024, Ernie Cole faced heart surgery and post-operative pain was a big fear.
13: My close friend told me that they wanted to die the first day after surgery. It was so painful.
9: Dr. Ahmed Ali says during surgery, they must cut through the breastbone, which is later wired back together.
15: But there is still a little bit of degree of movement, and that causes a significant amount of pain. And the pain is usually managed with opioid medication.
9: Unlike the gases and other anesthetic medications available, opiates used to offer more reliable effects on things like blood pressure. But Ernie was part of a recent study testing the use of nerve blocks, a form of local anesthesia, in heart surgery.
16: The study looked at 340 patients over the past couple of years in Toronto, Halifax, Calgary, and Vancouver.
13: Quite frankly, it was amazing. Obviously, I still had pain, but I woke up very easily from the anesthesia. And my family tells me I was very relaxed. I even smiled as I woke up.
15: Our local anesthetic technique has shown that we could provide the same degree of pain relief and reduce the opioid medication in the hospital significantly.
9: One in 10 people who are exposed to opioids develop a dependency on the drug.
10: If cardiac surgery can be the first exposure for opioids for people, then heart surgeons also have the responsibility of finding solutions to limit that exposure.
9: Dr. Verma hopes their study will lead to new pain relief guidelines to reduce the use of opiates in heart surgeries across Canada and beyond. Pauline Chan, CTV News.
1: You may be familiar with the Greek myth of Medusa, a woman violated by the god Poseidon whose head is overrun by snakes.
2: And UPlay delves into her rage by offering an immersive live experience. CTV's Andrea Case reports on this world premiere.
17: The Greek myth of Medusa, in the hands of acclaimed Canadian playwright Erin Shields, becomes a woman trying to assert her power while surrounded by forces conspiring to diminish it. And with it comes rage.
18: It's really cathartic playing Medusa because she's allowing me free parts of myself that I don't think I wanted to share with people.
17: Gord Rand plays Poseidon, the god who violates Medusa.
19: I don't know what it's like to play Elon Musk, but he's probably the, you know, or Donald Trump, but they're probably the closest we've got to the kind of gods who can just do whatever the hell they want and not think about it, not feel anything, blame everything on everybody else. And it's not a pleasant thing to think about, but as far as playing a character goes, it gives you a lot of freedom.
17: Freedom for him, not so for Medusa.
18: She lives in isolation. She never actually goes out to kill people. People come to her, and she turns them to stone by looking, if they look into her eyes. So she's not a villain in the way we understand villains to be.
17: And yes, her hair is represented by snakes. This is an immersive production. Each of the snakes have their own dialogue, the voices in her head. The entire audience wears original 3D printed headsets that sit over your ears, so the voices in Medusa's head can be heard in yours. From the Greek tragedy to modern day, the immortal Medusa travels thousands of years into the future and now runs a rage room.
0: Of a place where women can go and break things that they bring in as a way of exercising their demons with people in their life, potentially with the men in their life, ex-partners who may have treated them badly, bosses.
17: Which leads to a larger objective in the show. And for those who have their own rage, there is a rage room in Toronto. But if you want to experience this immersive production, Medusa is on stage now at Soul Pepper Theatre until Sunday. Andrea Case, CTV News.
2: After the break, setting a new course, former Raptor Kyle Lowry posts a video before he's expected to bounce. We preview the retirement plan and DeMar DeRozan's possible role.
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6: Well, it looks like we still are dealing with this situation on the 401 eastbound of the Collector's and McAllen collision. Right lane and shoulder is occupied. And then heading into Ajax, eastbound 401 at Salem Center Lane now with the collision also backing up your commute. Sinkhole repairs have shut down the eastbound 401 ramp to Simcoe Street. And that's also creating a sort of a delay as well. And northbound on the DVP at Bayview Bloor, heads up, we're dealing with a stalled vehicle that does have the right lane occupied. With your News Talk 1010 Toronto traffic. I'm Adjoa and CIA Bois.
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2: The LA Clippers to bring Kawhi Leonard back to Toronto. It's expected the transaction will be finalized sometime this week. The Raptors GM and executive vice president will attend what the team is calling a milestone team announcement tomorrow. Leonard was a major factor when the Raptors won their first NBA title in 2019.
1: Tomorrow's news conference is also happening as Kyle Lowry says he wants to retire as a Raptor. Today, the franchise icon posted a video online teasing something

0: Yo, what up?
1: Lowry looks to be in retirement mode, practicing his golf swing. He also receives a number of texts and calls from former teammates and other people associated with the team, and that included, you might have seen there, DeMar DeRozan, leading some to speculate about a possible reunion of the two good friends in Toronto.
2: The Toronto Blue Jays open a three-game series against the Giants tonight after their bats went cold in Seattle over the weekend.
3: As he lashes a ball to left field, and that's going to be over the head of a Rosarena. And off the base of the wall, Vladdy on his way to second and in there ahead of the throw.
2: The Jays were outscored 15-0 in back-to-back shutout losses and are now six games below 500. Kevin Gausman gets the start in San Francisco tonight.
1: And just ahead, it makes no sense. A massive pile of snow still stands in Barrie, although it's not white anymore. How it managed to last this long, coming up.

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2: Well, it looks like problems still lingering on the DVP North at Bayview Bloor. That is where the right lane is out following a stalled vehicle. So it's creating a little bit of a backlog on the approach. Also, southbound 404 just through Finch. Center lane blocked with a stalled cement truck. If you're using the 401 eastbound happening in the collectors at McCowan, right lane and shoulder blocked following an ongoing crash. We still have another collision eastbound 401 at Salem in the center lane. It is a crash. Sinkhole repairs have the eastbound 401 ramp to Simcoe Street in Oshawa closed. During the FIFA World Cup, traffic downtown will be heavy. Skip the stress by taking transit, traveling off-peak, and checking routes in advance. A message from the City of Toronto. With your News Talk 1010 Toronto traffic, I'm Adjoa and C.I.M. Bois.
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0: want to dig into it. Well, not personally, but I'd be curious to see. I know. But you know what? Now that we're talking about snow, and don't you remember how brutal the winter was at times? This is such a great reminder to soak it all in. And today was a pretty lovely day.
1: Yeah, today was a great day. It was another warm day, not as hot as the heat wave. But I'm happy to say that we also have no snow in our forecast. We can wait a couple more months for that to return. Here's one more look at the satellite and radar. All is pretty dry. Couple of spotty showers in parts of southern Ontario, but not many. It's a lovely evening out there. Tomorrow's going to be another hot day. 28 degrees will feel like 34, and we've got lots of sunshine out there. If the kids are off to camp, maybe pack them an extra water bottle. Don't forget the sunscreen. And then the 7-day forecast shows a chance of wet weather both Thursday and Friday, but the weekend so far is looking dry. Michelle and Nathan.
0: Great to see you. Thank you, Lindsay. That's it for us, but you can catch Omar Sajuddin at 11 tonight for CTV National News, followed by Zoraida Allman with your next local newscast at 11:30.
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5: Good evening, I'm Zoraida Allman. 20 degrees under partly cloudy skies tonight. Your complete forecast after the news. One person is dead, another injured after a gun violence near Victoria Park in the 401. And police warning the public after a 2-year-old boy is injured in a coyote attack in Whitby. Details on these and other stories coming up, but first, let's check your drive. 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
6: The roads haven't quite settled down yet. 401 westbound, you're into slow traffic from Salem all the way through to Lake Ridge, where a crash is blocking the right lane. The express lane's also sluggish from Weston Road through to Keel, with a stalled vehicle taking up that right lane. If you are coming down the 404 south and expect your biggest delay, a stalled vehicle just before Finch is blocking two left lanes with emergency crews on scene. Traffic brought to you by Frank Leo. 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Time Saver Traffic, I'm Sonia Sash. 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
5: Toronto police are investigating two separate shooting scenes in Scarborough, one of them deadly. Officers responded to reports of a shooting just after 3:15 on Terraview Boulevard, east of Victoria Park, south of the 401. One person was pronounced dead at the scene. And then just north of there, officers are called to reports of another shooting near a plaza on Vic Park, south of Sheppard. CP24's Andrew Brennan is there.
7: Police have, one, cordoned off this area of the strip mall at Esquire, which is just south of Sheppard on Victoria Park. There is police tape on all four corners of the exit and also from each side of of what would be the exits of the actual strip mall themselves. This is a second scene that police have said, not definitively, but that they do believe are connected. These are also only about a kilometer apart. And if you keep going across the 401 to a small street called Terraview, there is another scene where police say they found a person who was vital signs absent to begin with and pronounced dead on scene. This second location is where they say they found a victim is fighting for their life in hospital now after being rushed there by paramedics.
5: Anyone with information is asked to contact police. Durham police have issued a warning after a toddler is bitten by a coyote in an unprovoked attack in Whitby. The 2-year-old boy was at a playground in Vanier Park when a coyote attacked him around 8:30 last night. Police say the child was bitten in the face before his guardian and several bystanders were able to scare the animal away. Police are reminding people to keep a close eye on children and keep their pets on a short leash. Ontario and Alberta are taking the wraps off the route for a proposed west-east oil pipeline. Premier Doug Ford and his Alberta counterpart, Danielle Smith, unveiling the pathway for the project in Calgary today. It's being dubbed the Northern Shield Energy Corridor. It would stretch 3,300 kilometres from Alberta to refineries in Sarnia without crossing the U.S. border. Officials say the pipeline would carry 500,000 barrels of crude per day and reduce Canada's need to import refined oil.
8: We use about 400,000 barrels a day, and if we bring in 500,000, well, hopefully we have some reserves for a rainy day. But wouldn't it be great, folks, if we could bring this pipeline right across the country, right over to Irving? I think that'd be absolutely beautiful.

0: I noticed that you like a lot of East Coast bands.
1: There's party bands. It's not like I like it. It's not like a, that's not a Shane likes this list.
0: A lot of CanCon, because I can tell that you worked evenings
1: party,
0: too.
1: Right? It's a Canadian party. Like, we're going to a party at the cottage, and that's when songs like Tragically Hip songs come out, right? Like, yeah. Someone's doing a little Great Big C.
0: Oh, yeah. Party. It's coming up in the show later tonight, so get ready, folks.
1: Okay, good. Well, the musical breadcrumb will arrive, and we will talk specifically about the big parties around the country in just a little bit as well. The reason why is now that we are officially in July, the kids are all out of school, everybody is out there. It doesn't matter if you're going to the Dawson City Music Festival in the Yukon, which is, I mean, the end of July is like the end of summer, the Canmore Folk Music Festival, the Calgary Folk Music Festival. If you go to the Fergus Scottish Festival at Highland Games in Fergus, Ontario, it doesn't matter if you're in Salmon Arm at Roots and Blues. It really doesn't. It just, the people you surround yourself with and the way you celebrate it makes a big, big, big impact. And that's what we're going to lean into. So the musical summertime jams are here. They will arrive, and we will dig into how drunk is Ryan at the Calgary Stampede? Because Calgary Stampede is kind of like the first big one, right?
2: Yeah, there's a bunch of smaller stampedes that happened in Alberta before Stampede. Yeah,
1: but those are real stampedes.
2: Yeah, those are like, yeah, road. No, it is full on. Let me tell you this. On Thursday, which is Sneak a Peek Day, that's not even full Stampede. That's just like half the things are going on. I got on the train at 3:30, and I saw six people fall down drunk at 3:30 in the afternoon. Like, mm-hmm. it was the second it was Stampede, it was party time.
1: All right. What makes a good summer party? 7-10-10 is the text line. You can use that microphone button on the iHeart app to get there as well. Coming up, Handy Andy Barrar is going to help us dig in a little bit of DIY and home care things. I'm going to ask him his questions about tree trimming. All you tree trimmers, by the way, all you plant people, it's amazing. They just walk up to a garden. You're like, oh, that's a whatever, whatever. And that's like a pink bell, yellow tip scoliosis plant. Like, I have no idea. It's amazing what you do, and I've met a few of you over the last couple of days. I just made that plant up. I don't think it's like a crooked plant. Anyway, we're going to learn a little bit more about all of this and how you manage it with Handy Andy Barrar coming up next.
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4: The drive is slowly improving this evening, but there's still one spot that's going to test your patience. 404 southbound, a stalled vehicle just before Finch continues to block two left lanes with emergency crews still on scene. Traffic is squeezing through the remaining lanes, and you're heavy from 16th all the way through to Finch. And on the 401 westbound express, a stalled vehicle at Keele still tying up that right lane. Avoid risky digs. Always click before you dig. It's free and it's the law. 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
1: DIY technology and more, bringing all of it into your home. 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Handy Andy Barrar is in Surrey, BC. I'm Shane Hewitt. I am in Ottawa. Ryan O'Donnell is in Calgary. David Hunter is in Toronto. And DIY around the yard. Take care of your yard just a little bit. I did a little tree trimming last week, Andy, since I talked to you last.
2: Ah, nice. What kind of tree was it?
1: Maple trees. I have four maple trees in my yard.
2: And so were you just trimming branches on the bottom?
1: It was kind of like you had to duck down in the yard.
2: Yeah.
1: So, and the grass was kind of wet and muddy and mildewy. Nope, that's not either. I just lied twice. Mossy, that's the word. It was an M word. And so kind of mossy, so it needed to get dried out anyway. So a little bit of light, a little bit of wind moving under there now. And then my neighbor said, he says, well, careful, you don't take off the balance of the tree so it doesn't tip over.
2: Of course.
1: And I'm like, what do you mean it's going to tip over? Which I don't think I did. I mean, I kind of just, like, I took off the mullet, really, of the tree.
2: Oh, yeah.
1: Is all I did. But tree trimming is one of your favorites.
2: It is. It is. I was telling you this earlier. I love trimming hedges for some reason. I feel like I'm giving hedges a haircut. So I like to do like the nice flat top, you know, and get up there. I have one hedge on the, I live on a corner lot. So on one side is hedges. And the thing I like about hedges, Shane, is that, you know, most cities, if you put a fence, you have a certain height that you're allowed to have the fence, right? As part of the bylaws. But with hedges, man, you just let them grow. I got these cedar hedges. They grow about a foot a year. So I don't have it too high. I kind of limited it at maybe like 10 feet. But every year I give it this nice, perfect haircut. And I'm getting really weird, Shane, where I'll take before pictures and after pictures just to see my work, you know, and I pat myself on the back and I'm like, all right, I'll do that again, you know, in about two more seasons, right? So I do it twice a year in fall and spring.
1: Okay. So with cedar hedges, I mean, don't they get pretty wide? Like, don't they take up a lot of space after?
2: They can, yes. Yeah. The secret is if you keep doing it every year, you could actually turn it into a nice wall. Like, you'll sometimes drive by people's properties and they have those perfect hedges. It's like a fence and it's just, but it takes time. The issue with my hedges is there's nothing on the bottom, right? The previous owner, I guess, cut the bottom part of the hedges. Otherwise, I would have had that full wall. But I still like to give it a nice haircut. I'm amazed at the speed of cedar hedges. Holy cow, do they grow. Cedar hedges, man, they grow fast. Mm-hmm. You know, it's quite amazing the speed of which they grow every year. And I think that's why a lot of people like to use them instead of fences, because especially if you want some privacy from your neighbor, hedges are the way to go, because you can just let that thing grow, keep it in nice condition, it'll look nice, nobody will complain, and you get your privacy.
1: All you tree trimmer people are amazing, and you plant people. First of all, can we acknowledge the electric chainsaw and how amazing that device is to be able to, with one hand, especially the battery operated ones, with one hand, battery, be able to reach up and trim a limb as opposed to an old school chainsaw that is crazy heavy. That's a whole new experience.
2: Yeah, I actually have a battery powered chainsaw. It is amazing. It can do so much, and it's lighter, it's safer, and you know, it doesn't take gas. So it's just, it's a great time to have power tools, Shane. You know, I'm in my element right now.
1: I love it. Okay. Now, my neighbor, he walks around the garden. And he's like, oh, he recognizes all the plants. He recognizes all the bits and pieces. He does an amazing job, like, just to recognize from leaves. And then he walks up to this, my raspberry bush that I apparently have. And he is like, oh, that's a second year bush because it's got berries this way. And that part's a first year growth and all these things. I was left just in awe over how you plant people plant things.
2: Your neighbor sounds like Mr. Wilson from Home Improvement. You know, is he like over the fence there just like giving you advice?
1: His name is Andrew. He's a really nice guy. I like him.
2: Yeah.
1: Yeah. Yeah, he sits in his gazebo, watches the Blue Jays games. It's pretty awesome.
2: It's a good life. It's always good to have good neighbors. You know, hey, when you moved there, did you introduce yourself? Like, how did that happen?
1: No
2: cookies over.
1: You mean do I go? So that's a question that I had. Is like, whose job is it?
2: Yeah,
1: is it my job to introduce myself to all my neighbors, or should the neighbors be bringing me cookies, welcoming me to the neighborhood? How does that work?
2: Well, you know, that's a good question. Somebody's got to make the first move.
1: I guess right? So.
2: So how did it happen? What did you do?
1: Turns out when you host a national talk radio show and you move to a village of 1,000 people, people kind of figure out.
2: Oh, so they kind of knew who you were? So you can't
1: kind of.
2: The jig is up, Shane. You know,
1: yeah,
2: you
1: no, it's really great. I have to tell you, it's pretty amazing. There was somebody had mentioned the story up at one of the pubs called Gather Here that that there's people that have come in and they're like, oh, what brings you to town? They're like, oh, I listen to Shane Hewitt in the Night Shift and he says he's from here. I've never been here before and stuff. It's kind of cool.
2: You know what's funny is a couple of years ago, I remember I was talking to some people in my neighborhood and we were just chatting about my community garden. And then they were like, so what do you do? And then I was kind of saying it. Then they're like, wait a minute. Are you Handy Andy? And I'm like, what? She's like, yeah, I hear you with Shane, talking with Shane on the radio. I'm like, wow, what are the chances, you know?
1: That's fun.
2: But good, I think they recognized my voice, maybe the way I talk. And then it all clicked in when I said my name was Andy and I'm in the tech industry and I like to do a lot of DIY stuff.
1: That's fun.
2: And she's like, wait a minute, I think I know who you are.
1: Well, great. It's great stuff. And I'm so grateful that everyone listens and the podcast numbers, everyone listens more and more. It's so good. Andy helped me out with my plants because I had moldy plants. I did a bunch of research on a really damp basement as well. Dehumidifiers going in the basement and stuff. Nothing trouble down there with mold, but it's musty and stuff like that. So got to clean that up. You also have a thing for the folks that have the no more mold in the old washing machine.
2: Yeah. Well, here's the thing, you know, your washing machine, you're supposed to clean your washing machine once a month. And I don't know many people other than maybe myself. I miss it sometimes, I'll be honest, who don't regularly clean. Now, most washing machines actually have a tub clean. The newer versions, they have a tub clean version where you can put it on and put hot water. Sometimes they recommend you put some bleach in it to wash it. But especially with the front loaders, there's a lot of gaskets in the front where it can stay damp. And for most people, they start to clean their washing machine once they smell some musty smells coming from either the washing machine or their clothes. But you don't want to wait till that long. And so just by wiping it down, getting into those gaskets and cleaning those, because I do that self-clean, but those gaskets still need manual cleaning. You know, you still got to get in there and wash it. And so that's something I would want people to know about, because summer is a great time to do this. The other thing about washing machines that people need to remember is after you finish, you want to leave that door open because it's still wet. There's moisture in there. You want that to dry. And the best way to prevent mold or residue from building up and getting that musty smell is to leave it open so that it can dry. So don't close the door of your washing machine once you're finished. Just leave it open, let it air out, and make sure you clean it once a month. And then also manually with your hand. Sometimes you can use vinegar as well. Make a little solution and then just get in there, manually clean all the gaskets. Because once you start peeling those gaskets, you're going to see a lot of hair and debris inside there. So then you'll realize, oh, just because you can't see it, you got to actually look for it. And you will find messy stuff in your washing machine.
1: I had a friend who had said, like, you should never close your washing machine door.
2: Yeah.
1: Like, well, never. Well, like, unless you're running it. Never close it because of the amount of mildew and stuff. And I've noticed on the front loader ones, they even have like an extra latch now that just keeps it open a couple of inches so you don't close it to prevent all that stuff. Like, that's how gross it gets.
2: It can get really gross. Like, I have one of those stack ones that have in a closet, so I would close the closet doors, but I'm like, I just leave it open. I'll leave that open for days. Once it's dry, like I haven't washed clothes for a couple of days, then I'm comfortable of closing it. But it irks me, Shane, when I go to someone's house and I see that they did a load and then they shut it. And I always have to tell people. The other thing, speaking of washing, now I'm going to just give all my tips. High efficiency, you know, the soap, when you buy it, it says HE on it. You don't want to fill it to max. You always want to use 1/3. That is concentrated soap. So be very wary and don't put too much soap, especially if it says high efficiency.
1: Okay, there you go. Some DIY for the house. We've got some DIY for the tech coming up. Your grandfather, or maybe your dad, might still have some old games around that could be worth some money. And much like Ryan was upset about not getting a disc inside his video game, what is the new hammer blow from PlayStation that's having a massive impact on the gaming? Handy Andy Barrar, we're going to continue the conversation coming up next.
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3: 401 Eastbound Express, a crash at Warden continues to block that left lane. Traffic is slow from Kennedy. On the westbound side, it's slow from West End Road through to Keel, where a stalled vehicle remains in the right lane. And once you're in the collectors, another stalled vehicle is sitting in that center lane on the ramp to Mississauga Road. 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
1: HandyAndyMedia.com. Get connected with Handy Andy Barrar. Something happened in my brain today. I'm just telling you. I'm warning everybody. Lower your standards. Surrey, BC is where we go. Video games and PlayStation, Andy, for all of our gamers out there and the parents that have gaming children. What's going on?
2: Oh, so Sony has just announced that they're going to stop making physical games in 2028. So if you want to buy a game now, it's going to be digital only. And this is the last of the coffin, Shane, because we've had this happen with DVDs. We saw that move with Netflix. Everything went to streaming. We saw that happen with the music industry. Everything moved to streaming with Spotify. And now it's happening to video games. So you're really, and this is part of that whole like gaming as a service where you could, you know, pay a monthly fee and have access to lots of games. But here's the thing. If there are no physical games, you can't physically buy a game. You have no ownership anymore of games. And so the industry, the OGs out there, Shane, the original gamers, someone like myself, are not very happy with this because it puts a nail to the coffin of that ownership. You're going to see the end of trading games with your friends, boring games, renting games, GameStop. Oh, that's going to stop. I'll tell you that. So yeah, this was a big news. It's not being well received, but in Sony's defense, a lot of people are buying games digitally now. So they're just downloading the games onto their PlayStation. And it looks like by 2028, there will no longer be physical games. So no more discs. You can't go and buy it. You can't own it. You can't put it on the shelf after you finish playing it. You can't sell it. So ownership, Shane, this is it. It's over. You know, we really don't own anything anymore.
1: No, it's our rented life. I mean, that's really what it is. Now, Ryan has been through this with games recently, as he shared another time on the show. Because, Ryan, you still bought the game box, but inside was like a business card of call someone who cares.
3: Well, it's like the new Grand Theft Auto game is going to be digital only, no disc. And so I'm now, actually, I have canceled every single Sony subscription I have had. I have sent a letter to Sony. I am now considering, no, I'm serious. I believe you.
1: I just think it's funny. I love it.
3: I signed a petition, which has over 100,000 signatures now to Sony to stop this. And look, I understand that like most people are still going to buy digital. But to not have the option anymore, to not be able to look on a shelf and see your collection, to see your generations of games and memories, to not own the product, this is, I think, one of the biggest mistakes in the history of gaming. And it is such a serious offense that if they do not reverse it, I will never purchase a PlayStation product again. Hold me to that.
1: Whoa.
3: Hold me to it.
2: Amen.
3: That's how serious I am about this.
1: So it's interesting, generationally, because I'm a little older than you are. But you're having your old man shake fist at clouds moment, right? Like I've gone through records and cassettes and 8-tracks and CDs and DVDs and burn CDs and all those things. So there's a point where you get to like, what about my CD collection? I mean, this is what you're doing right now, because there's a bunch of Gen Z folks out there that have never owned a disc, and they're like, This is the manual transmission of your generation, Ryan.
3: Yeah, I understand that 100%. But imagine that, like back then, you know, you wanted to keep manual transition or transmission, but instead of being able to like, you know, keep manual, the next option you had was you can't drive a car anymore. It's just a digital car. There's no physical car anymore.
1: Well, it's funny because you have these Gen Z folks that would be like, they're like, please insert the disc. And they're like, disc? Like, what's a disc?
3: I know.
1: Like, how do you open the tray? Like, they would have no idea. Much like if you got into a car and tried to drive a manual, you'd be like, I don't know how to do this. Mm. So you could still play your games. Just, I can still drive a car. I have to paddle shift now. Silly as that is. Right?
3: Yeah. I understand it. But for me, I don't know, man. This literally, I can't believe I'm saying this, but I think Nintendo is the only company that might not get rid of physical media.
1: I love the fact that you wrote a letter.
3: Yeah, I did. It was very strongly worded.
1: Was it?
3: Yeah.
1: Dear sir or madam,
3: What the hell?
2: I have to take a lot of blame for this, guys, because if you remember, in 2000 is when the PS2 was released. That was the most biggest selling console of all time. They sold 164 million units worldwide. But soon after that came out, Shane, you could buy online a mod chip, okay? Third-party mod chip, and you could solder it onto the motherboard of the PlayStation, and that would allow you to download games, burn games onto CDs, and then play it on the PlayStation. So I had so many games, Shane. I had more games than I could even play because I modded my PlayStation, and I was able to pirate all of these games back in the day. I was the coolest kid on the block. All of my friends came to my house on the weekends, and I just had an entire encyclopedia of games. Like, we were like, what do you want to play? You want to play Fight Night? Do you want to play NHL? Wow. And so that's why they started moving digital, because the piracy, it was getting out of control. I was there in the early days. That was my heyday. That's where the tech came out, when I was always finding ways to get things for free.
1: Way to go, Paul.
2: So I ruined it. Yeah.
1: Okay, so then what about the grandpa's video games? I think grandpa might be a little bit bold, but grandfather's games.
2: Hey, fun fact, I just found this out the other day. The average age of the gamer globally is 41 years old.
1: Yeah, I buy that. I'm shocked it wouldn't be a little bit older, actually.
2: Yes, well, it's probably going to skew older as we all get
1: pretty
2: older.
1: Pretty much every day.
2: Because it's not like people stop playing games. However, in COVID was when gaming really took off, because it was like, hey, you keep yourself safe, stay at home, and play games. That is exactly, Shane, when I quit gaming. And I've been playing games since I was 8 years old, right? Right up into my 30s, right up to 40. And I finally said, you know what? I got to kick this. So I'm 6 years clean, Shane.
1: From 6 years game sober?
2: Game sober, yes. Wow. I have not played a game. And so I'm the guy that used to play NHL every night online before I went to bed. I would like to beat somebody and then sleep well.
1: A little violence before bed. Okay, what are the gadgets that grandfather might have that are valuable?
2: Yeah, so we were speaking about Gen Z. Gen Z actually really likes nostalgic old gadgets. So if you still have these, you can get a pretty penny, because a lot of people are buying these online. The first one, the Sony Walkman. If you still have a Sony Walkman and you try to sell it on eBay right now, you're going to find a lot of buyers. There's a lot of people out there that still want to get that. The other one, and this was my favorite, my first computer, the Commodore 64 or the Commodore Amiga 500. These kind of came out, Shane, as you would remember, in the 80s. I had the Commodore 64. That's where I got my love for technology. I was in grade 4, Shane. I got a game, Strip Poker. I learned how to play poker strip poker on the Commodore 64. And my teacher caught me and my friend. It was after class. We were playing it on the school computer. I'll never forget that. But yeah, every time I play poker, I think about that game.
1: Was there anything more frustrating than hitting play on the cassette to load the game and it taking 7 minutes? And then you go to start the game and the very first rock that flew at you killed you. And you had to rewind the cassette and wait another 7 minutes to reload the game. Yes. Ryan's here worried about discs. He needs to play Commodore 64 games on a cassette, 7 minute load times.
2: And you remember the cassette? Life. You could flip them over, Shane. Remember, you would flip them over. There was another side to it as well.
1: It's great. Man,
2: those are the good old days.
1: Good old days. Get off my lawn.
2: The other last thing that your grandfather or your dad might have that has a high value is a CRT television. Those are the old ones, those thick ones.
1: The tubey ones.
2: Especially for retro games. People are buying them because they want to play the retro consoles on those old CRT televisions.
1: All right, there you go. Time to go scavenging at Grandpa's house. HandyAndyMedia.com. He's got the blog and so much more. YouTube channel is pretty awesome. Ryan is just sad about the video games. Too bad we don't have any Smiths to play for Ryan right now. That would probably work out quite nice. Coming up for you in just a little bit, biggest stories of the day. We'll get you caught up on those. Plus, submarines. We bought some submarines. A little bit late to the game, but it looks like we've got 12 of them on order. It's going to take a minute before they get here. We'll talk about that later on.
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4: We're still seeing a few spots refusing to clear. 401 Eastbound Express, that crash at Worden continues to occupy that left lane. Traffic backing up from Kennedy. If you are heading westbound, you'll find another slowdown on the express approaching Keel, where a stalled vehicle is sitting in that right lane. Farther west, a second stalled vehicle has the collector ramp to Mississauga Road down to the center lane. Get your car summer ready. 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
1: I'm Shane Hewitt. I'm in Ottawa. Ryan's in Calgary and David's in Toronto. In case you missed it, it's a tour around the iHeart Talk Radio Network where we learn what everyone else got up to today. Some stories that we're not going to have a chance to dig into, and they're great at it. So why not share some of the parts of the conversation that our colleagues have had? And that's where we start tonight. Ryan, do you know if we bought a bunch of submarines from Germany, do you know what Germans call submarines?
2: Well, in World War II, they called them U-boats. So, and their air force is still called the Luftwaffe. So I'm going to go with U-boat. Yeah, I'm going to go with U-boat. Final answer. Okay.
1: It is. It's except it's not U-boat.
2: No.
1: It is, but it isn't. I learned this with Googling it earlier. So thank you, Dr. Google. Okay. It is called it's actually technically called an U-boot. It's an U-boot, not a U-boat. That's our version of it. And it stands for Unterseeboot.
2: That makes, because boot is ship in German.
1: For the under. It's undersea boat, which is Unterseeboot.
2: They are very literal people, aren't they? Language is always just exactly what it is. I love it.
1: Yeah, what should we name it? A undersea boat. So anyway, we bought some Unterseeboots. Turns out we've got 12 of them on order now, and Vashi Capella had this conversation with Vice Admiral retired Mark Norman, former Vice Chief of the Defense Staff of Canada, talking about Canadian Unterseeboots.
3: Well, it's significant. Like it is historic. It is unprecedented for a variety of reasons. First of all, the total number. We've never had more than 5 submarines in our past at any one time, and that this is a huge increase in capacity, and also an increase in terms of capability because they're much more modern and much more capable. They have much better endurance. A variety of different things like that. It also signals that we're going to take our responsibilities for protecting our coastlines more seriously, and especially given if we accept the rumors as is, I still want to hear it out of the Prime Minister's mouth. But this reinforces longstanding partnerships with two key allies in NATO that we have worked with before. And so this makes a lot of sense to me.
4: Yeah, let me follow up on that. And I'll just offer the caveat as well for our listeners that there are multiple sources who have said to us that Hanwha, for example, the South Korean company, has been notified that the German-Norwegian consortium was successful. But the admiral is right. The prime minister has not made the announcement himself. For the sake of argument for a moment, if in fact it is Admiral Norman, the German-Norwegian company TKMS, how important to the bid do you think is the integration, the NATO ally aspect of it, the further integration aspect of it?
3: Well, yeah, it would have been one of several factors that were taken into account. The submarines are very similar. They do things a little differently, but that's not really a big distinction. I think it really would have come down to the nature of the economic benefits, so the direct benefits of the actual procurement itself, and then whatever indirect benefits that were farther removed from the actual purchase, but would have had economic advantages for Canada.
1: Vashi Capella's conversation earlier on today, before the official announcement did come out, the guest in the conversation there knows what he's talking about. Vice Admiral retired Mark Norman, former Vice Chief of the Defense Staff of Canada. So the boats were announced. The U-boots were officially announced, by the way, and they're by TKMS, they call it, ThyssenKrupp Marine Systems. And ThyssenKrupp, you might recognize from your escalators. So, I mean, hey, they're down escalators work great. Why not trust them for submarines? I think this is good. The NATO part, but don't you feel bad a little bit for the Hanwha folks? You know, all those TV commercials, all the stuff they did. Apparently, there's some other deals to come, so they're not left out. We'll throw them a bone, apparently, because now we're big military buyers. I mean, it was 20 years too late. The boats aren't even made yet, and they're going to take a while before they come, but you know, it is a step forward. At least the conversation started to change about our defense, which that part is positive. Now we'll see if they actually do deliver on it. News Talk 1010 Toronto is where we go next. In case you missed it, Jerry Agar with Franco Terrazano, federal director of the Canadian Taxpayers Federation. They were talking about population changing and the cost of bureaucracy.
5: Look, you're seeing the number of employees go down slightly, right? In the last year, it was about a 3.5% trim. But that doesn't even cover attrition in most years, right? So it's certainly not fixing the problem. I mean, today you're looking at about 86,000 extra federal employees over the last decade, 86,000 more federal bureaucrats. And as you mentioned off the top, like, hey, the federal bureaucracy grew twice as fast as the population that pays for it, right? So you look over the last 10 years, the federal bureaucracy is up 33%. Canada's population up 15%. So we're nowhere near fixing this problem. And even as you see slight reductions in the headcount, you're still seeing the cost of the bureaucracy go up as salaries, benefits, overtime, pensions keep climbing.
6: I would make the case that as, you know, you get to a certain level and as the population increases, you increase the government at a lower percentage because we've got to expect some sort of efficiency.
5: Yeah, no kidding, right? But we're so far past that point. I mean, you even look at just some of the different departments and agencies where you had seven departments more than double their headcount in 10 years. Like, you have a couple of these departments that saw over 300% growth. You see some massive departments like the Canada Revenue Agency adding more than 9,000 employees over the last 10 years. And, you know, services at the CRA remain dismal. Don't take my word for it. Ask some of your listeners or just look at the Auditor General report that shows all the wrong answers they're giving out every time you ask that question. But, Jerry, let me just say, right, it's not just the number of employees that's the problem. It's also the fact that you got the cost of each employee going up, right? So even as the headcount slightly reduces, you're actually still seeing the cost of the bureaucracy going up by almost $10 billion this year, according to the Parliamentary Budget Officer.
1: News Talk 1010 Toronto, Jerry Agar there in conversation with Franco Terrazano, talking about the cost of bureaucracy. Here's a conversation from Montreal. Ken Connors is filling in for Andrew Carter. They talked about why we go on vacation and enjoy our eating much differently and maybe better.
7: So many times my clients, when they're about to leave on a holiday or vacation, they'll start saying, oh goodness, I'm a little worried. I'm going to overdo it. I'm going to eat too much. There'll be all these fun foods. And that's exactly what I remind them of. I said, this should be what we're striving for year round. Vacation eating and holiday eating is some of the best eating we could do.
8: What is it about being on vacation that changes the way we eat? Like when my wife and I travel, like that's a big part of our day. Where are we going to have lunch? Let's have lunch at a great spot. Like it becomes the event of the day, you know, where you choose to eat.
7: You're absolutely right. And that's what I say is so much of the problem I see in the day-to-day life of how we eat is that we're rushing around. Food becomes secondary. We're eating on the go.
1: And isn't that the case? Drive-through culture. I did watch some videos of some of the soccer fans going through a drive-through for the first time that people have posted online. And it's funny. They're like, what do you mean? I can just order this right now, like a slushie in the drive-through? Because they were expecting to get out of the car. And the drive-through culture, we get sucked in, my friends. In case you missed it, great shows, great podcasts. Grab all of those live streaming and more on the iHeart app.
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12: Good evening, I'm Zoraida Allman. Plenty of sunshine on the way this week, maybe some showers Thursday. Your complete forecast after the news. One person is dead, another injured in two shootings in Scarborough. And police are warning the public after a two-year-old boy is injured in a coyote attack in Whitby. Details on these and other stories coming up, but first, let's check your drive. Newstalk 1010, Time Saver Traffic.
15: Still a couple of trouble spots this evening. 401 Eastbound Express, a crash at Warden continues to block that left lane. Delays stretching beyond Kennedy. Farther east, a stalled vehicle tying up Brock Road on ramp to the eastbound 401, so expect a slowdown on the approach. If you are heading downtown on the DVP southbound, a stalled vehicle approaching Don Mills is blocking the right lane. For 90 years, clients have trusted Thompson Rogers after devastating accidents. 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
12: Toronto police are investigating two separate shootings in Scarborough, one of them deadly. Officers responded to reports of a shooting just after 3:15 on Terraview Boulevard and Victoria Park Avenue. One person was pronounced dead at the scene. Officers were then called to another shooting at a plaza on Vic Park south of Sheppard. They say they believe these shootings are connected. CP24's Andrew Brennan is there.
16: Police have, one, cordoned off this area of the strip mall at Esquire, which is just south of Sheppard on Victoria Park. There is police tape on all four corners of the exit and also from each side of of what would be the exits of the actual strip mall themselves. This is a second scene that police have said, not definitively, but that they do believe are connected. These are also only about a kilometer apart. And if you keep going across the 401 to a small street called Terraview, there is another scene where police say they found a person who was vital signs absent to begin with and pronounced dead on scene. This second location is where they say they found a victim is fighting for their life in hospital now after